supported in committee over objections to the handling of the conflict with Iran. Cannot vote to proceed to a bill that enables an ongoing war against Iran that Congress never authorized, Mr. Reid said. Republicans, by contrast, have largely sidestepped the renewed war powers debate, many of them echoing Mr. Trump's justification for resuming the fight. The fact of the matter is, President Trump is the first president dealing with what has been the status quo for decades, which is Iran attacking everybody's ships, everybody's navy, everybody's anything going through the Strait of Hormuz. Representative Brian Mast, the Florida Republican, who chairs the Foreign Relations Committee, said on Friday during an interview on Fox News, after this escalation from them, we are now the United States of America that says this is not going to be the status quo. It's going to change. Lawmakers are expected to get one of their first opportunities to publicly press administration officials on the resumption of fighting on Tuesday, when Defense Secretary Pete Hegseth and General Dan Kane, the chairman of the Joint Chiefs of Staff, are scheduled to appear before the Senate Appropriations Committee to defend the Pentagon's request for additional military funding this year. A handful of Republicans have criticized the administration's lack of transparency and called for additional information, including those who previously joined Democrats in supporting the war powers measure that called on Mr. Trump to end hostilities or seek authorization from Congress. If they're restarting, we should have another briefing, Senator Bill Cassidy, Republican of Louisiana, told reporters. He was one of four GOP senators who broke with their party and supported the measure last month. Senator Lisa Murkowski, Republican of Alaska, who also backed the measure to limit Mr. Trump's war powers, likely said the administration needed to be more forthcoming with Congress. But the complaints from Republicans have not renewed efforts to restrict the president's military authority. Senator John Curtis of Utah, one of the few Republicans who said earlier in the conflict that he would not support military action extending beyond 60 days without congressional authorization, has repeatedly warned his colleagues against repeating mistakes of the past. Congress just kept funding the Vietnam War, even though there was never a declaration of war, he said in an interview with the Utah news outlet KSL last week, invoking the conflict that ultimately led Congress to enact the War Powers Resolution. This is not an anti-president move. This is a Congress do-your-job move, he added. We can't just sit back and put this on the president's shoulder. We need to get involved. But Mr. Curtis has consistently joined Republicans in voting against war powers resolutions, and Mr. Trump has shown no indication that he plans to work with members of Congress. He ignored both chambers' votes directing him to seek authorization for the conflict, and last week formally informed Congress that fighting had resumed and that he was again acting under his commander-in-chief authority with no need to consult with lawmakers. In his notification, the president described the renewed campaign as a limited, measured response to new Iranian attacks in the Strait of Hormuz, but also said American forces remain prepared to take further action as necessary and appropriate if Iran continued threatening the United States and its allies. Sunday evening marked the ninth consecutive night that the United States and Iran traded another wave of strikes. U.S. Central Command said in a statement that American forces were holding Iran accountable at the commander-in-chief's direction. At least three U.S. soldiers were killed over the weekend, two in Jordan, when an Iranian ballistic missile struck a military base, and another during the disposal of an Iranian drone in northern Iraq. The number of American military personnel killed since the war began at the end of February is now up to 17. On Monday afternoon, Mr. Trump vowed to avenge the deaths of the soldiers, saying in a social media post that every time Iran kills an American soldier, they will pay for that killing many times over. Ukraine battlefield momentum helps spur interest in post-war investment. At a conference on reconstruction, the focus shifted to private investment, not donor assistance.
by Andrew Kramer. The mood has shifted on the war in Ukraine. Just ask the businessmen who sipped cocktails and toasted deals one recent evening at a party outside a hip dockside cafe. The party followed a conference in Gdansk, Poland, on the post-war reconstruction of Ukraine. Previous gatherings revolved around donor assistance. This year, the emphasis was private investment, a view of Ukraine not as a battered victim, but as a large post-war market on a path to European Union membership. The change was a sign of a more upbeat assessment among diplomats, military analysts, and businessmen of Kyiv's prospects in the war. The front line is still a crucible of drone-fueled violence, and Russian missiles continue to streak into Ukrainian cities. But Russia's advances have been mostly halted, and Ukraine is hitting back regularly, including with strikes on Moscow. The overarching pitch at the conference was to put money into Ukraine even as it remains at war. Any such investment is a wager that Ukraine will deny Russia its broad ambitions in the conflict and remain an independent state. Among the 7,500 attendees was Jeremy Lewin, the State Department's Undersecretary for Foreign Assistance and Humanitarian Affairs. In a speech, he said this was a moment to invest in the dip in Ukraine, to buy in now when prices are lower and profit as the country rises. The conference produced 160 agreements that netted Ukraine about $11 billion in private investment and aid, according to Yulia Stridenko, who until last week was Ukraine's prime minister. The Export-Import Bank of the United States announced an up to $300 million line of credit for Naftogaz, Ukraine's state oil and gas company, to buy American construction equipment and oil industry services. For now, Ukraine's economy is propped up by international aid, but the country's long-term prospects are potentially lucrative. Ukraine holds one of Europe's largest known reserves of natural gas, with an estimated value of about $300 billion. People are looking at serious business opportunities in Ukraine, said Duncan Nightingale, the chairman of the board of Naftogaz. The forum buzzed with a very high level of optimism, he said. Ukraine still faces battlefield challenges, including a slow but steady Russian advance in the Donbass region in the east, and there is little indication that President Vladimir Putin of Russia plans to stop fighting anytime soon. Overnight Sunday, Russia fired at least 41 missiles, mostly aimed at Kyiv, Ukraine's Air Force said. And on the Ukrainian side, the dim of a popular defense minister has shaken confidence in the country's so far successful drone war strategies. Still, some analysts say the war has turned in Ukraine's favor, a shift more marked than any since the conflict's first months, when Russia endured a series of defeats. Ukraine is fielding a new class of video-guided mid-range drones that reach across the Russian-held land corridor connecting occupied Crimea to Russia. Kyiv is routinely striking both supply lines into Crimea and oil refineries deep inside Russia, trying to increase pressure on Moscow to negotiate a settlement. President Trump, long a skeptic of Ukraine's chances against Russia, has taken note. "He's doing pretty well," Mr. Trump said last month of President Volodymyr Zelensky of Ukraine. A willingness to put money into the country is a sign of the shifting sentiment. Eric Schmidt, the former chief executive of Google, and his wife Wendy Schmidt have invested in Kyiv real estate. The couple bought shares in commercial real estate funds that hold shopping malls managed by a Ukrainian investment firm. The value of these shares was not disclosed, but Forbes estimated that stake at $55 million to $70 million. Mr. Schmidt is also an investor in Ukrainian drone companies that have helped shift the tide of the war. At the gathering in Gdansk in June, the European Union Bank for Reconstruction and Development, the largest institutional investor in Ukraine, announced more than 500 million euros, or 570 million
dollars in new funding. The bank has invested about 10 billion euros since the full-scale invasion in 2022. The bank sees an opportunity in one of Russia's most damaging tactics, its targeting of Ukraine's coal-fired electrical generating plants. The bank has a mandate to invest in carbon-free energy, which dovetails with Kyiv's strategy of building solar and wind farms that are harder to blow up. There was a forced decarbonization in Ukraine, said the bank's vice president for banking, Matteo Petron. Still, new direct foreign investment has been limited. Companies that operated in Ukraine before the invasion, including McDonald's and Nestle, have expanded as it became clear that Russia would not overrun the country. But companies not already present have mostly held back, said Andy Hunder, the head of the American Chamber of Commerce in Ukraine. At the party, businessmen and diplomats nursed Aperol spritzes in the ethereal twilight of midsummer on the Baltic Sea. The choice of venue was telling. It was at this port where the liberation of Central and Eastern Europe from the Soviet Union began with the solidarity movement of dock workers organized by Lech Walesa in the 1980s. Now the former Lenin shipyard is a gentrifying zone of condominiums, art galleries, and coffee shops. The gritty docks have been transformed through Poland's post-communist economic boom, a path Ukrainian officials say they hope to emulate after the war. Faced with piles of new paperwork, people are losing food stamps. Arizona's Supplemental Nutrition Assistance Program rolls have plummeted, offering a possible preview of national trends as states try to avoid new federal penalties. By Jason DePari, the number of Arizonans getting SNAP benefits has fallen by about half in less than a year, a remarkable drop in nutrition aid that may preview the program's future nationwide following a landmark law to limit assistance that President Trump championed last year. Many of the 410,000 Arizonans dropped from the Supplemental Nutrition Assistance Program, food stamps, remain eligible for help. But the new law establishes steep penalties on states that make too many mistakes when awarding benefits. To avoid those costs, which are so large that state officials say they could end the program, Arizona increased the paperwork that applicants must file, even as it cut the staff to review it. The result, aid seekers and officials both say, has been bureaucratic chaos. It can take months to reach besieged caseworkers, and offices have gone as far as asking people with panhandling income for verification from strangers, dropping cash in their jar. Arizonans losing SNAP, say they are skipping meals, quarreling over food, and missing rent payments to restock pantry shelves. For the first time, mostly visits to the state's food banks, private charities, have exceeded enrollment in SNAP, the government's main nutrition safety net. Arizona took especially quick and aggressive steps to combat errors, and its caseload declines may prove much larger than those elsewhere. But with other states facing the same penalties, Arizona's experience as an early test case is being scrutinized for clues to future trends. Among the Arizonans who lost SNAP is Dee McDonald, who is raising three generations in a trim cottage in Mesa with a list of family rules that include be thankful. Last October, Ms. McDonald, 65, tried to renew a $700 monthly SNAP benefit that supplements Social Security and provides a third of her income. In November, no aid arrived. In December, a caseworker said to hang in there because renewals were months behind. In January, Ms. McDonald made 100 calls without reaching anyone, she said. In February, she discovered her case had been closed. She had submitted the wrong income statement, she later learned, and the state's delay left her no time to fix it. 4 months into an appeal, Ms. McDonald, a cancer survivor who weighs 69 pounds, bustles to food banks, stretches ground turkey with oatmeal,
and skips meals to feed three teenage boys. But grocery bills have left her behind on the rent, and she describes her worries as a mental tax paid nightly on her pillow. I go to sleep thinking about what are we going to have, she says. I'm exhausted. Officials in Arizona, which have as a Democratic governor, Katie Hobbs, acknowledge they have created large barriers to aid, but they blame last year's law, which congressional Republicans passed on a party-line vote for forcing states' hands. Alarmed at the caseload decline, Arizona rehired some staff and relaxed some state paperwork demands, and the rolls grew modestly in May and June. Still, Michael Weishart, who runs the Arizona Department of Economic Security, which administers SNAP, said, "It's frankly sickening to me the number of individuals that continue to struggle with the added bureaucracy." The penalties that the federal law can impose are so large, he said, up to $3 million in Arizona, that states that incur them could be forced to eliminate SNAP altogether. "It's an existential threat," he said. "States are absolutely contemplating a world in which SNAP isn't available." The Republicans who passed last year's law saw SNAP as a bloated program and cuts as a way to help finance the tax reductions, mostly for the wealthy, central to Mr. Trump's agenda. SNAP caseloads had more than doubled since the early 2000s, with about one American in eight receiving help. And the Biden administration unilaterally raised benefits by 25%. Annual costs exceed $100 billion. While states or counties run the program and continue to administer costs, benefits historically have been paid by the federal government. Critics said the state's insulation from the program's cost encouraged laxed oversight and fueled caseload growth. Some pointed to the rise in error rates, which measure mistakes in the size of benefits paid. Error rates nationally have exceeded 10% in recent years, with more than 9% coming from overpayments and 1% representing underpayments. That is about three times the rate a decade earlier. Some critics also argue that significant numbers of SNAP recipients commit fraud to get aid, but error rates mostly capture in unintentional mistakes, often by caseworkers in complex tallies of income and expenses as detected in audits. Last year's law, the One Big Beautiful Bill, made the deepest cuts in SNAP history. It expanded work rules, cut in half the federal share of administrative expenses, which could lead other states to cut caseworkers, as Arizona has, and required states with high error rates to pay up to 15% of benefit costs. Supporters said cost sharing would encourage states to run better programs. But the Congressional Budget Office found that states forced to share the cost of SNAP benefits might leave the program altogether. While the cost sharing starts next year, it is based on error rates from 2025 and 2026, leaving states little time to reduce mistakes. To avoid errors and the resulting penalties, Arizona quickly demanded proof of information it had generally accepted without documentation, unless there was reason to doubt it. Previously, applicants could simply declare who was part of the household. Now, many had to get signed letters from neighbors or friends. Caseworkers mostly stopped taking wage data from employers by phone. Connor Erickson, who manages the Phoenix SNAP office, said the quest for audit proof verification reached an extreme in the case of panhandling income, when the office asked for records of donated cash it knew most applicants could not get. In the end, it accepted their best guess estimates, but we had to make them go through these hurdles. Yes, it's ridiculous, he said. Processing the paperwork was especially hard since Arizona had just laid off a third of its caseworkers after losing a federal grant, and its computer technology is antiquated. At a Phoenix office last month, screens announced that wait times for clients had reached 5 hours.
Arizona's rush to reduce errors may be explained in part by the unusual dynamic between Ms. Hobbs, a Democrat and former social worker who generally favors SNAP, and the Republicans who control the legislature and criticize its costs. If Ms. Hobbs fails to curb errors, the resulting federal penalties could bolster GOP efforts to reduce aid. Republicans have cheered the caseload declines. Our massive decrease is caused by the fact that we had massive fraud. John Kavanaugh, the state Senate majority leader, told a local news outlet. But Mr. Weishart, the state official who runs SNAP, said the decline is not an indicator of fraud at all, but a reflection of really burdensome paperwork prompted by federal law. Despite recent efforts

But Mr. Weishart, the state official who runs SNAP, said the decline is not an indicator of fraud at all, but a reflection of really burdensome paperwork prompted by federal law. Despite recent efforts to improve program access, hurdles abound. Outside a Phoenix SNAP office on a recent morning, Alejandra Casillas pointed at a notice dated March. It gave her a February deadline to reply. "Do I look like I can create a time machine?" she said. The state wanted a signed household composition letter, Ms. Casillas said. She's 28, said she had submitted one but lost eight anyway. Her $24,000 a year job is not enough to keep her and two children fed, she said, and food banks offer less help than SNAP. She stopped breastfeeding because she fears she lacks nutrients, and after exhausting her cash on groceries, she sold her TV to pay the rent. She said she has lost 50 pounds and has fantasies about stealing food. "Literally, I've been thinking about going into a grocery store, just put a whole bunch of food and run out with the cart," she said. Kiana Barroso, 29, also received a time machine notice, an April letter with a March deadline to prove that her boyfriend had switched jobs. By then, she had stopped receiving benefits. She skipped meals to feed six children and worked in a friend's restaurant for food instead of pay. "They paid me by letting my kids eat there," she said, "until the family ate too much." A low point came when her ex-boyfriend said their daughter complained that Ms. Barroso was not providing adequate food, a complaint she called unfair. Raised in foster care and distrustful of the child welfare system, Ms. Barroso feared the complaint could prompt a punitive investigation. "There were days we had to skip lunch, but we'd never go a day without food," she said. After 3 months, her benefits were restored, but the lost aid put her behind on the rent, and she's moving in with friends. Jonathan Fleming, 48, turned to SNAP after a lymphatic disease left him hobbled with leg ulcers and unable to keep his job as a handyman. A letter last fall not only announced his aid was ending, it sought $2,500 in past benefits. To qualify for SNAP, Mr. Fleming, who had a decade-old conviction for a drug felony, must agree to random drug testing. He did so twice, checking a box on two applications in 3 years. But his file lacked a separate testing agreement, which he said he never received. After an appeal that took 8 months, a judge erased the debt, saying Mr. Fleming had made clear his willingness to be tested, but Mr. Fleming still lacks SNAP benefits, saying his attempts to re-enroll have been thwarted by long lines and the challenge of documenting his disability. "I need to focus on my health, not to be dealing with this," he said. Getting help has been especially hard for Melissa Klayman, who is deaf. A single mother with five children at home, all with hearing impairments, she applied for SNAP last fall after losing a part-time job. While many applicants struggled to reach a caseworker, she faced the challenge of keeping a sign language interpreter on a video machine. A sign language interpreter on a video screen. After 8 months, she is still seeking aid. A survivor of domestic violence, Ms. Klayman, 42, downplayed her difficulties. "I've been through worse," she said. "St. Mary's Food Bank takes a burden off my shoulder," she said. And her 20-year-old daughter makes about $150 a week selling plasma, which Ms. Klayman, who is anemic, cannot do. Then her stoic front cracked. "Inside, I'm an emotional wreck," she said. "I'm her mother. I should be the provider. And we're using her blood." Stories of lost aid can be interpreted in contrasting ways. Where some observers see hardship, others glimpse self-sufficiency, more people turning to work, family and private charity rather than entitlements that critics say promote dependency. Miss McDonald, the Mesa grandmother, praised the feeling of community that food banks impart. Mr. Fleming, the handyman, said he lives with his father who wouldn't let me starve. Miss Barroso, who's leaving SNAP, forced her boyfriend to pick up extra work,
which he said hurt family ties.

but welfare critics would call success. Nationally, enrollment in SNAP has fallen about 10% for reasons that likely include other parts of the new law, like expanded work requirements. Beyond Arizona, the states with the largest declines in are Louisiana, 21%, and Florida, 20%. With the law still phasing in, the reductions are likely to grow. Program critics are quick to highlight individual cases of fraud or abuse. Mr. Trump's agricultural secretary, Brooke Rollins, cheered the national caseload decline on Fox Business this spring. "A lot of this is fraud," he said. A White House spokesman, Anna Kelly, said in a statement, "President Trump is strengthening SNAP for the Americans who need it by ensuring these programs are sustainable for future generations." Angela Rashidi, a SNAP expert at the American Enterprise Institute, argued that Arizona is an outlier, not an omen. "The reductions there are so much greater than elsewhere," she said, "that they reflect problems with the state program, not the federal law. They need to do the work that other states have done to reduce errors while keeping eligible households enrolled," she said. But Elaine Waxman of the Urban Institute called the Arizona experience a warning sign, noting that other states face the same incentive to prioritize error reduction over competing goals like access to aid. "The magnitude in Arizona may be greater, but a similar pattern is already unfolding in other states," she said. "It's likely to accelerate as the penalties draw nearer." A survey of state agencies found 4 of 38 that replied saw withdrawing from SNAP as a potential risk. 8 months after losing SNAP, Ms. McDonald, the Mesa grandmother, oscillates between expressions of anger and empathy for others touched by the turmoil, including the caseworker she described as uniformly polite and the patient landlord to whom she owes rent. One episode stings: the time her grandson ate the chips she had set aside for a nacho dinner. She let fly some angry words and says he did too. Now she keeps chips behind her locked bedroom door. In talking to a reporter, she was puzzled by his reference to an obscure phrase. "Error rate," she said. "I've never heard anyone speak of it." Then the events of recent months made sense. Told a high error rate could cost the state hundreds of millions of dollars, Ms. McDonald's wore a look of sudden understanding. "It's the pressure from the administration not to make a mistake," she said. "We're feeling it," she added. "Everything is just 10 times more difficult." Spain celebrates both the soccer win and a sense of wider success. For many fans, the World Cup victory cemented a belief that something promising, a cultural, economic, and sports revival, is happening in the country. By Jason Horowitz. After Spain won the Soccer World Cup, Lucia Sanchez joined a boisterous river of fans clad in red and yellow jerseys early on Monday in Madrid and took stock of the special time her country was enjoying. "We're in a good moment," Miss Sanchez, 22, said outside Madrid's packed Plaza de Colón as the nearby crowd sang, "I am Spanish, Spanish, Spanish." So many facets of life seem to be going Spain's way. "And other countries realize that," she said. "It all goes together." By winning the world championship only 3 years after their female counterparts did the same, Spain's men's soccer team have bolstered the sense that, amid a broader cultural, economic, and sports renaissance, something promising is happening in Spain, and that to be here now is to be in the right place at the right time. Spain has a housing crisis, and its government is embattled by corruption scandals dampening any unqualified triumphalism. Still, its strong economy is the envy of much of Europe, and last year it accounted for more than 40% of the jobs created in the European Union. It is far ahead of much of the West in converting to renewable energy, attracting investors seeking to build data centers, and other industries hoping to feed off its cheaper electricity. In the cultural sphere, Spain is also firing on all cylinders. Spanish cinema has entered a new and more diverse era, spurring high praise abroad.
Javier Ambrosi and Javier Calvo, a former couple known simply as the Los Jaffis, have won director honors in Cannes this year and received a 20-minute standing ovation, the second longest in the festival's history. Rosalia of Barcelona Chanteuse is helping to drive a shift away from English-language songs on Spotify, the music streaming platform. Foreigners are visiting Spain in ever-larger numbers. The government expects a record 100 million tourists this year, and the capital city, Madrid, is booming with new restaurants, exhibits, expats, and energy. One recent visitor was Pope Leo, who spent a feel-good week in Spain in June and congratulated the Madrid church on scoring a spectacular goal as his appearances drew huge crowds. That ended a long period in which the country had received no papal visits and set off hopes among Spanish Catholics of a spiritual revival. As other countries turn their backs on immigrants, Spain is also drawing attention and praise from liberals because of its government's efforts to encourage immigration, although not everyone in Spain sees that as a positive. Some soccer crowds have joined in anti-Muslim chants. A former prime minister said France's diverse team did not have any French players, but diversity, embraced by some Spaniards, even if scorned by the far right, is increasingly reflected in the national men's soccer team. After Spain won, its star player, the 19-year-old Lamine Yamal, a Muslim born to parents from Morocco and Equatorial Guinea, made an Islamic prostration on the field while the defeated Argentine players scuffled with his teammates behind him. Nico Williams, who delivered the game-winning assist and who is also the child of African immigrants, celebrated by giving his gold medal to his Ghanaian-born mother, who crossed the Sahara to reach Spain. Politically, too, Spain is a standout. Though at home, Prime Minister Pedro Sanchez's inner circle is embroiled in graft accusations, he has emerged as a global liberal darling for positioning the country as a left-wing island amid a right-wing tide. He has stood up to President Trump over the war in Iran, as well as taking a different stance on migration and other issues. His government was an early and vocal supporter of Palestinian statehood and has long described Israel's war in Gaza as a genocide, an accusation Israel rejects. Prime Minister Benjamin Netanyahu of Israel said before the game that he was supporting Argentina. For once, the victory put Mr. Sanchez on the same page as the leader of Spain's conservative opposition, Alberto Núñez Feijóo. "We are the champions," Mr. Sanchez posted after the team won. "So well-deserved world champions," Mr. Feijóo wrote on social media, alongside a picture of him in a Spain jersey celebrating in Plaza de Colón. Public exhaustion with Mr. Sanchez led to a rare note of negativity in the aftermath of the game. The plaza and avenues around Madrid reverberated with unprompted cursing of Mr. Sanchez, which took the form of a soccer stadium chant. Even Ms. Sanchez, who called herself left-wing and is not related to the prime minister, said she was not a fan. But the prime minister was far away, attending the game in New Jersey, where he met briefly with Mr. Trump. The American president, who loves nothing more than a winner, has recently changed his tune about Spain after signs that Spain would increase its military spending. Mr. Trump went from calling Spain a horror show run by bad people to very generous. Mr. Trump was lustily booed by the Spaniards watching on screens in Madrid after he handed the cup to the team and then lingered awkwardly. The players waited for him to move off to the side before they raised the cup above their heads, but Mr. Trump managed to stay in the shot. By that time, all of Spain, whether in its packed plazas or broad avenues, ancient cities or immigrant enclaves, was in full celebration mood for La Roja, as the team is nicknamed for its red jerseys. Some fans, though exuberant as they were, saw the victory as only a rare spot of good news from a country that could be doing much better. "Spain doesn't believe in Spain," said Maria Grignon, 38, an airline worker from Extremadura,
as she waved a flag and took pictures of celebrating fans in Madrid. She lamented youth unemployment, Spain's rate is among the European Union's highest, and a housing crisis exacerbated by high rents and low salaries. Sports is the thing going well for us, she said. Yet for many such problems were things that were easily forgotten on a night of joy. The jumbo screen in the Plaza de Colón blared Kings of the World, and fans climbed lampposts, streetlights, anything that would allow them to pump their fists higher in the air. In Valencia, the eastern coastal city with a love of fireworks, the sky exploded in colors. "It is the happiest day of my life," said Marc Saez, 18, who watched with friends in Valencia before diving back into the crowd to celebrate. Others there saw the victory as proof of how far the country had come. "We are just the best country in the world," said Vicente Salvert, 19. Did this World Cup change soccer forever? With a wartime host nation, a referee deported, and a ban overturned after a call from the White House, the 2026 tournament tested FIFA like no other. By Tariq Panja. The historic 48-team World Cup ended in New Jersey on Sunday with Spain defeating Argentina in the biggest, most lucrative tournament on record. Yet its ultimate legacy may be defined by a political scandal that shattered FIFA's claim to neutrality. Revelations that a phone call from President Trump to the organization's president, Gianni Infantino, defied the rules to favor the United States. The two men were joined at the trophy presentation by Mark Carney and Claudio Sheinbaum, the leaders of Canada and Mexico. But it was Mr. Trump who drew the attention and jeers from the crowd in New Jersey, and it was he who accompanied Mr. Infantino to hand the World Cup trophy to Spain's captain, Rodri. As the final approached, Mr. Trump called this World Cup one of the all-time greatest sporting events in history. "It will certainly be the most profitable." FIFA, an ostensibly non-profit organization based in Switzerland, expects to bank at least $13 billion, almost double what it made at the last World Cup. The Bonanza was built on a tournament played in Mexico, Canada, and the U.S., with 16 additional teams and a level of commercialization that produced record ticket prices for seats in cavernous stadiums. Even though many fans were priced out of attending, stadiums were largely full as the quadrennial event became the center of the sporting world. Each round also set new viewership records. That was most pronounced in the U.S., peaking when 30 million viewers turned in to watch the U.S. team lose to Belgium in the round of 16 despite the presidential intervention. Americans will want to forget that game, and so will FIFA and Mr. Infantino. It was a crucible not only for the U.S.'s exit, but also for what many in the sport consider one of the biggest scandals in the tournament's history. After Mr. Trump's phone call to Mr. Infantino, Folarin Balogun, the United States star forward, was restored to the team after initially being subject to a mandatory one-game suspension for being ejected from the previous match. By his efforts to play down events and attribute the decision to what it called an independent committee, were met with outrage from the soccer world and beyond. For a few days, the matter was an international incident, with politicians and other prominent figures voicing their disgust. It also cast a pall over the officiating for the rest of the tournament, particularly in games involving Lionel Messi and Argentina, amid unfounded claims that FIFA had cleared a path for soccer's biggest star, now 39, to end his World Cup career on the sport's biggest stage. FIFA's World Cup was also shaped by the posture of the government of the United States, where most of the games were held. FIFA said little as one of its designated referees from Somalia was denied entry to the U.S. immediately after arriving in Miami. The referee, Omar Artan, later called the game the biggest opportunity of his life.
American officials linked him to unspecified terrorism ties. But it was Iran's World Cup experience that was the most fraught. For the first time, a World Cup host was engaged in a war with one of the participants. And for Iran's team, that meant a number of hurdles, including effective exile in Mexico, except for the days when its team played its three games in the U.S. About a dozen staff officials denied visas were left behind each time the team traveled to a match. The Iranian team members departed furious at the treatment it received, believing their World Cup had been undermined. It's just the way they're done, and they're not coming back. I'm just glad they're done, and they're not coming back. Mark Wayne Mullen, the Homeland Security Secretary, after Iran was eliminated by the slimmest of margins, I was so happy when we were able to pull their visas and said they could leave the U.S. soil, and I might have sung a song or two, or maybe even danced a happy dance. Mr. Infantino also drew the ire of soccer fans inside and outside the stadiums by instituting hydration breaks that effectively divided games into four quarters. Those breaks gave teams two additional chances to huddle and also offered broadcasters a large financial windfall. Fox, the tournament's U.S. broadcaster, capitalized heavily on the new format, recouping at least half of its $475 million rights fee solely from the sales during those breaks. Across the three host countries, teams ran out to largely full stadiums, even as FIFA's ticketing system angered fans. Airline-style dynamic pricing, now the subject of at least three separate state-level consumer protection investigations, sent prices for individual games spiking to four and sometimes five-figure sums. Tickets for Sunday's final were selling for up to $100,000. One fan from Texas, Sergio Aratia, said he had sold his classic Mustang for $20,000 for the chance to see Messi. "I can buy another car, but this is a once-in-a-lifetime thing," he said. FIFA is hoping its bank balance will be enough to quiet any discord among its 211 member federations. The Balogun case led to rare public rebukes in the cloistered world of global soccer, where most disputes are handled behind closed doors. In the afternoon, European soccer's governing body said that FIFA had crossed a line, a red line, by overturning the suspension, and that the certainty of rules is no longer guaranteed by its guardians. On the eve of the final, Nathan Goldberg-Crenier, the vice president of U.S. Soccer, published a forceful opinion piece in The Guardian titled, "Infantino's Faustian Bargain with Trump Has Stained Football's Biggest Stage." In it, he called for federations around the world to find the courage to oppose Infantino's vision for the sport. Mr. Infantino, first elected in 2016 after a corruption scandal that wiped out FIFA's previous leaders, is running unopposed so far for a new term. Each of the previous times he has run, he has lavished more of the billions FIFA makes from the World Cup on its voters through developmental grants, perks, and committee posts that come with luxury travel and generous per diems. The most profitable World Cup in history promises to fuel an even bigger war chest and all but assures Mr. Infantino of four more years as the head of soccer's governing body. And if that isn't enough, he may come armed with one more promise. With a 48-team World Cup successfully behind him, Mr. Infantino is now openly floating the possibility of expanding the tournament to 64 teams when it is next played in 2030. The Life Savings genetic tool works best if you're white. Genetic prediction models are poised to revolutionize medicine, but because they have been trained on European DNA, they threaten to widen healthcare disparities. By Emily Baumgartner Nunn.
The National Institutes of Health recently announced a remarkable achievement. The world's largest database of human genomes, a repository of information that the agency says will help usher in a new era in personalized medicine. Scientists are already developing clinical tools and techniques based on genomic information gathered from the agency's All of Us program. One of the most promising, polygenic risk scores. These can help predict a person's likelihood of developing a complex disease like cardiovascular disease and breast cancer from as early as infancy. But there's a glaring problem. The tools were trained overwhelmingly on the DNA of people of European descent, so they often fail to accurately assess risks for anyone else. For some conditions, the forecast for people of color are almost no better than flipping a coin. Researchers are racing to correct the biases through advancements in modeling and widespread recruitment of minority groups. They fear that failing to close the gaps could worsen healthcare disparities and prevent the technology from realizing its promise of helping to decrease chronic disease. It really warrants attention, said Amer Kenny, the director of the Institute for Genomic Health at Mount Sinai, and a principal investigator in a national consortium that tests the genetic scores. Geneticists measure a polygenic risk score by aggregating hundreds or thousands of tiny variations across the genome, many of which might nudge a person's disease risk by only a fraction. By bundling them together, they can generate a cumulative score ranking a person's predisposition to common killers. For patients at the extremely high end of the risk distribution, these scores can offer a medical advantage, potentially giving doctors a decades-long runway to intervene. Those in the highest percentiles for a cardiovascular disease score, for instance, can be prescribed cholesterol-lowering statins earlier, potentially helping prevent some heart attacks and strokes. But the entire premise rests on the data used to train the model in the first place. The U.S. Biobank, established in the early 2000s, amid widely considered a leading genomic trove, is overwhelmingly homogeneous. Roughly 94% of its participants are white. The Million Veteran Program, a repository run by the U.S. Department of Veterans Affairs, is almost three-quarters white. The cohort and all of its in the All of Us program, built by the NIH with the goal of diversifying data, is still about 50% European, according to Alicia Martin, a statistical geneticist at the Broad Institute. The effort's future is also at risk. One of its major funding streams, the 21st Century Cures Act, is set to expire at the end of the fiscal year. This program's budget has already been reduced by 72% since 2023. You can't just snap your fingers and overnight have a biobank from Africa, a biobank from India, a biobank from China that are all as large and open and comprehensive as the UK biobank, Dr. Martin said. We can develop all the fancy statistical methods we want, but still not be able to overcome without more diverse representation. Other clinical tools could be affected by the ancestry bias, such as integrated artificial intelligence models that draw upon genomics and other biomedical data. Doctors who sequence a genome to look for rare mutations may also find genetic variants in patients of color that researchers have not studied enough to understand. Genetic blind spots can cause scientists to miss discoveries that benefit everyone. One example, the PCSK9 gene, scientists found that a rare mutation that occurred mostly in a small proportion of black people could naturally reduce the risk of developing coronary heart disease by

You're listening to the WHRO Voice, an audio information reading service for Southeastern Virginia residents who have difficulty reading printed matter due to blindness, visual impairment, or other disability. To find out more about the WHRO Voice, please call area code 757-889-9379.

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The Richmond Times-Dispatch can be heard live from the Virginia Voice at 8:10 a.m., followed by a live reading of the Virginian Pilot at 10 o'clock, with rebroadcast at 3 p.m. The Daily Press can be heard live at 11:30 and re-airs at 4:30 p.m. The WHRO Voice Short Story Hour airs at 1 p.m. and again at 7 in the evening. The Flagship can be heard at 2 p.m. and will be rebroadcast at 9 p.m. Tidewater Hispanic News and Español airs at 2:30 and again at 9:30 p.m. Begin your evening at 6 o'clock with All Things Considered and Marketplace. At 8 o'clock, tune in for the New York Times. The Washington Post can be heard at 10 p.m., followed by the Wall Street Journal at 11. And from midnight until 8:10 a.m., enjoy a variety of late-night programs from the Virginia Voice and WHRV, including book readings, the BBC World Service, and Morning Edition. 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
1: Hello and welcome to the WHRO Voice, where we read highlights from local regional newspapers every Monday through Sunday. Our audio reading programs are specifically designed for and primarily directed to people who are blind, visually impaired, or have other conditions preventing them from reading standard printed material. My name is Dave Cosgrove, and I'll be reading highlights in today's broadcast from the Navy Times newspaper, dated Wednesday, July 15th. The Navy Times is the oldest and most trusted source for news and information about U.S. sailors, the military, and the Department of Defense. This week's edition of the flagship newspaper that we usually read on this broadcast is On Liberty, and is focused primarily on human interest, recipes, and local media events. Our first story from the Navy Times is USS Sampson spills roughly 2,000 gallons of diesel fuel into Seattle Harbor. And the story is by Riley Cedar, dated July 15, 2026. A U.S. Navy vessel that was being serviced inadvertently dumped hazardous material into the surrounding bay on Monday, the service said. The Arleigh Burke-class Aegis-guided missile destroyer USS Sampson was at the Vigor shipyard on Harbor Island in Seattle, Washington, undergoing defueling operations when an estimated 2,000 gallons of diesel fuel spilled into the surrounding water. The Navy is working with shipyard contractors and spill response partners to resolve this quickly and responsibly, the Navy said. Quote, active 24-hour on-site recovery operations are underway and most of the fuel has been recovered. Initial estimates said the amount of oil spilled was closer to 5,000 gallons, but the number has decreased significantly. The exact volume of the discharge is still being assessed, the Navy said. The exact cause of the spill is under investigation. Prior to the incident, the Navy installed an oil containment boom per Navy regulations, which helped to keep the spill contained. Teams are utilizing three portable skimmers and a skimmer boat, along with oil absorbent materials, to clean up a majority of the spill. The containment boom and absorbent materials will remain until all recoverable oil is removed and the ship is moved to dry dock, the Washington State Department of Ecology said. The U.S. Coast Guard determined that the U.S. Navy was at fault for the spill, according to the department. Last August, the Navy deployed the USS Sampson to the Caribbean in support of counter-narcotics operations. The vessel returned to Naval Base San Diego, California, in September after being replaced in the U.S. Southern Command area of responsibility by the Arleigh Burke-class guided missile destroyer USS Stockdale. The title of our next story is, the U.S. Navy is eyeing next-gen carrier-based drones. Here's what they might do. And this story is by Michael Peck, and it's dated July 14th of 2026. The U.S. Navy is looking for a family of carrier-based drones that can fulfill a variety of missions, according to a July 14th request for information. The Sea Service, quote, is exploring the industrial base's capacity to deliver highly capable autonomous platforms optimized for operations from Ford-class and Nimitz-class nuclear aircraft carriers, according to the RFI. The response deadline has been set for August 13th. The drones the service is targeting, part of the Air Wing of the Future family of systems, can be designed as a single-role platform, a multi-role platform, or a modular FOS family of systems, according to the service. But whatever the solution, the Navy wants the platforms to be capable of performing eight different missions, 1. Strikes against surface ships. 2. Strikes against land targets. 3. Anti-submarine warfare. 4. Air-to-air combat against enemy aircraft and missiles. 5. Electronic warfare. 6. Intelligence, surveillance, and reconnaissance. 7. Aerial refueling. And 8. Resupply flights for a naval task force. The service is soliciting, quote, industry expertise to identify a mix of platforms that can provide affordable, mass, risk-tolerant platforms that can perform the above missions to counter current and emerging threats, the request states. The RFI lists a few specific requirements, including a minimum of a 1,000 nautical mile range for strike missions. Drones must also possess, quote, flight autonomy, that is, carrier pattern taxiing and mission autonomy, and dynamic tasking, retasking, threat evasions, and automatic aerial refueling maturity. Additionally, they must be compatible with existing unmanned carrier aircraft control systems, according to the RFI. Significantly, while the RFI mostly focuses on carrier-based drones, the Navy also wants vertical takeoff UAVs that can operate from other types of vessels, such as destroyers and mobile sea bases. Quote, the Navy is interested in novel concepts that can operate from any air-capable platform in addition to the CVN, that is, DDGs and expeditionary sea base, using vertical takeoff and landing, the RFI said. The RFI is indicative of the Navy's desire to eventually move on from fourth-generation carrier air wings to an air wing composed of fifth- and sixth-generation manned and unmanned aircraft. The new drones, quote, must demonstrate increased combat effectiveness over current fourth-generation platforms at a given spot factor. The air wing of the future, as designed, appears to be modeled for an old-fashioned battle of attrition in which combat is waged by affordable and expendable drones rather than a handful of expensive platforms. Contractors responding to the RFI are asked to, quote, detail how your production approaches support rapid scaling and elasticity in a surge scenario, and what techniques they will use to, quote, keep unit recurring flyaway and sustain costs within sustainable limits. Companies should also explain how their proposed designs will minimize maintenance requirements and fit into existing naval supply chains, according to the RFI. Potential manufacturers should also submit, quote, planned capital investments or internal research and development commitments to mature the solution. The air wing of the future family of systems is part of the Trump administration's Golden Fleet expansion plan for the Navy. Existing family of system drone projects include the MQ-25A Stingray tanker and the Collaborative Combat Aircraft, or CCA. The title of our next story is The U.S. Military Measures Readiness. What About Adaptability? And it's by Natalie Olivero, and it's dated July 14th of 2026. The U.S. military can tell commanders how many troops are deployable, how many aircraft are mission capable, and how quickly units can mobilize for combat. As military leaders prepare for wars shaped by drones, artificial intelligence, and rapidly shifting battlefield conditions, however, defense experts say the Pentagon still struggles to answer a more difficult question. How do you know whether a force can adapt when the unexpected happens? Future conflicts are widely expected to unfold faster and with greater uncertainty than the wars the United States has fought in recent decades. Communications may be disrupted, battlefield conditions may shift rapidly, and long-held assumptions about how our wars are fought could prove wrong almost overnight. The military has spent decades refining how it measures readiness. Yet, many of the qualities defense experts say will matter most in the future wars, judgment, initiative, and the ability to adapt under pressure remain difficult to define and even harder to quantify. Subheading: Adaptability Matters More Than Ever. Military leaders have long understood that no plan survives first contact unchanged. The challenge, according to defense expert, is that rapid technology change is making future conflict increasingly difficult to predict. The Pentagon has acknowledged as much. The 2022 National Defense Strategy describes a security environment undergoing profound strategic and operational change shaped by evolving threats, emerging technologies, and growing uncertainty. That uncertainty presents a dilemma for military planners. Militaries must make long-term decisions about doctrine, force structure, and expensive weapon systems years before conflict begins, said Nora Banishel, professor of practice at the Johns Hopkins School of Advanced International Studies. Quote, you have to train your forces to fight in a particular way, but the odds are you're going to be wrong, she said. Quote, any prediction for the future at any point in history has always been difficult. And now with the really exponential pace of change, the odds that you get it wrong are even higher. Lessons emerging from Ukraine have intensified those concerns. Banishel said the proliferation of drones is fundamentally reshaping warfare and forcing military organizations to reconsider longstanding assumptions about ground combat. The rapid evolution of unmanned systems, she said, demonstrates how quickly the character of warfare can change. Military leaders across the services have responded by expanding experimentation and accelerating modernization efforts. U.S. Army leaders have cited lessons emerging from Ukraine as they adapt formations and concepts for large-scale combat operations, while the Navy has expanded experimentation with unmanned surface and undersea systems. The Air Force continues pursuing autonomous aircraft concepts in collaborative combat aircraft programs. Subheading, The Limits of Readiness Metrics. The military tracks everything from personnel strength and training proficiency to equipment readiness and mission-capable rates. Those metrics remain essential for determining whether units can perform assigned missions. Current readiness systems are largely designed to assess whether military units can execute assigned missions using established criteria. Army unit status reporting, for example, tracks personnel levels, equipment on hand, equipment readiness, and training proficiency, while broader Defense Department readiness systems focus on resource levels and mission capability. Military officials can readily determine whether a unit is manned, trained, and equipped. Predicting how that unit will respond when battlefield beliefs collapse is more difficult. Quote, readiness indicators are very important, but they can't tell you anything about adaptability, Banishel said. Quote, they're not designed to do that. Current readiness systems primarily assess personnel, equipment, training, and mission capability, while qualities such as adaptability, judgment, cognitive flexibility are addressed more indirectly through doctrine and leader development. Banishel defines military adaptability through three interconnected elements: doctrine, technology, and leadership. All three, she argued, must evolve as conditions change if military organizations are to remain effective. Subheading, What Adaptive Leaders Look Like. Army doctrine offers one institutional answer. Although adaptability is not formally measured, military doctrine incorporates many of its core characteristics through the concept of mission command. Mission command encourages subordinate leaders to exercise disciplined initiative, accept prudent risk, and adapt their actions to changing conditions while operating within a commander's intent. Rather than prescribing exactly how tasks must be accomplished, mission orders are intended to maximize freedom of action and enable leaders to respond when battlefield conditions change. Mission Command Doctrine also teaches many of the behaviors associated with adaptive leadership. Leaders are expected to think critically, exercise disciplined initiative, adapt, accept prudent risk, and empower subordinates to make decisions when circumstances change unexpectedly. Military leadership frameworks describe adaptive leaders as individuals capable of critical thinking, learning agility, decentralized decision-making, and operating amid uncertainty while building trust and empowering subordinates to act independently when conditions demand it. Embedding those qualities across a task force of more than 2 million service members and civilians presents a different challenge. Anishel argued that the U.S. military has not always adapted quickly enough during recent conflicts. Although junior leaders frequently demonstrated adaptability during operations in Iraq and Afghanistan, she said senior leaders and institutions were often slower to adjust to changing battlefield reality. Emerging from Ukraine have heightened concerns about whether military organizations can adapt quickly enough to rapidly changing battlefield conditions. Battlefield innovations can now emerge, proliferate, and alter combat operations in a matter of months rather than years. Subheading: Technology alone won't improve adaptability. Much of the debate surrounding the future warfare focuses on emergent technologies. Anishel argued that adaptability ultimately depends less on hardware than on mindset. Quote, the most important thing for military leaders up and down the chain of command need to have in order to be adaptable is flexibility of thinking and the ability to try new solutions when existing approaches fail, she said. Developing that mindset requires organizations to tolerate experimentation and, at times, failure. Quote, if you want to get leaders in the habit of trying new things that might or might not work, you have to have some tolerance for failure, Anishel said. The 102nd Intelligence Wing held an enlisted professional development event on Otis Air National Guard Base in Massachusetts on March 7, 2026. The event featured presentations on Understanding Purpose, Air Force Doctrine Publication 1, and the National Defense Strategy. That can be difficult inside large military institutions where bureaucratic processes, oversight requirements, and organizational culture often reward certainty and discourage failure. Without experimentation, adapting to changing conditions becomes significantly more difficult, Anderson said. The Defense Department has spent decades building lesson-learned systems and preserving operational experience through archives, after-action reviews, and institutional repositories. Collecting information is no longer the central challenge, according to Bed Connable, a retired Marine Corps intelligence officer and a former RAND researcher. Instead, he said, the problem is turning information into knowledge and embedding those lessons throughout the force. Quote, there's almost a belief that knowledge now exists in this kind of ether, Honorable said. We really don't have much to do with it anymore. Organizations can accumulate enormous amounts of information while still struggling to translate that information into institutional learning, Honorable said. Quote, the more digitation we have, the worse we're actually doing at synthesizing it for knowledge, he said. Connable explained that military education often relies heavily on historical examples while placing less emphasis on extracting lessons from more recent conflicts. Quote, we've done a particularly poor job of transmitting recent cases into modern knowledge, he said. The lessons that you fail to learn, you wind up repeating. Our next story is about old Ironsides, and is titled The Indiana Force That Keeps the USS Constitution Afloat. The story is by Claire Barrett and is dated July 9th of 2026. The world's oldest commissioned warship is still afloat, thanks to a forest in Indiana. USS Constitution, named by George Washington and built with copper bolts forged by Paul Revere, was launched in 1797. The three-masted heavy frigate earned its famous nickname, Old Ironsides, during the War of 1812 after an astonished American sailor reportedly watched British cannonballs bounce harmlessly off the ship's exceptionally thick oak hull and shouted, "Huzzah! Her sides are made of iron," according to the National Park Service. While the wooden ship remains a symbol of durability and strength, its longevity would not be possible without a special 40 acres of land set aside for the care and maintenance of the ship from the Naval Support Activity Crane. According to National Geographic, NSA Crane dates back to the Franklin D. Roosevelt New Deal era, when the U.S. government, in the depths of the Great Depression, purchased unfarmable land across the U.S. and reforested them for the purpose of creating jobs. NSA Crane was among the plots of land purchased by the FDR administration, and its 40,000 acres of hills was soon swarming with workers planting a wide variety of oak, hickory, poplar, maple, and ash trees across the acres of Crane. The onset of the war in 1939 prompted the U.S. Navy, whose weapons and munitions at the time were housed in Delaware, to seek a location that a potential enemy could not strike by sea. Central Indiana was the ticket, and so the government purchased another 30,000 acres surrounding the NSA Crane. The first administrative buildings on the base, according to National Geographic, were dedicated in December 1941, just a few days before the attack on Pearl Harbor. But it wasn't until the nation's bicentennial in 1976 that NSA Crane re-entered the Navy's consciousness. With attention returning to the storied yet aging USS Constitution, NSA Crane's concentration of high-quality white oak caught the Navy's eye. The oak forest is one of the few in the United States that contains centuries-old oak, long and thick enough to provide the necessary lumber for the hull of the hulking Constitution. In short, trees anywhere from 110 to 125 years old and 120 to 130 feet tall are needed for the ship that requires near-constant maintenance. Its two most recent dry dock restorations, concluding in 2017, required the felling of 114 white oak. Today, 40 acres of the park have been dedicated to keeping the warship afloat, where much of the timber is harvested, and it remains the only forest in the U.S. that is owned and managed by the Navy to support its fleet of old wooden ships. Our next story from the Navy Times is Navy christens Flight 3 Arleigh Burke-class destroyer after a Korean War hero. This is also by Claire Barrett, and it's dated Monday, July the 13th. The U.S. Navy on Saturday christened the future USS George M. Neal, EDG-131, the fourth Flight 3 Arleigh Burke-class destroyer to be built by Huntington Ingalls Industries, Incorporated. William Tote, performing the duties of the Undersecretary of the Navy, presided over the ceremony in Pascagoula, Mississippi. Quote, "The future USS George M. Neal honors a legacy of extraordinary courage and sacrifice," said Cote. Quote, "As we christen this ship, we mark another step toward building the Navy our nation needs. Flight 3 destroyers are critical to our nation's security, and we're proud to accept each one built by the skilled workforce at Ingalls." Kelly Neal Gray, daughter of the ship's namesake, performed the traditional bottle-breaking ceremony of the USS George M. Neal, EDG-131. The Flight 3 Arleigh Burke-class destroyer is named in honor of Korean War veteran, aviation machinist mate, 3rd Class George M. Neal, who was awarded the second highest military decoration, the Navy Cross, for his valor during a search and rescue mission over North Korea. In 1951, Neil volunteered for a helicopter mission deep in enemy territory to rescue a downed aviator, according to the Navy. Downed by enemy fire, Neil helped fellow crew members evade apprehension for 9 days before they were captured. Neil remained a prisoner of war until his release in 1952. On behalf of my family, I express my deepest gratitude to the United States Navy through the incredible honor for this magnificent destroyer after my father, George Milton Neil, Kelly Neil Gray, Neil's daughter, said during the ceremony. We are forever grateful that his life of service, sacrifice, courage will be remembered through a ship that will one day defend our nation and carry his legacy throughout the world. Hilton Under Ingalls president and CEO Chris Kastner said, when she is delivered, DDG 131 will be the most powerful surface combatant in the world. She will be ready. She'll be ready because the United States of America makes a conscious choice, generation after generation now, for 250 years, to invest in new U.S. Navy ships built by Americans in America. First Flight 3 Arleigh Burke-class destroyer, USS Jack H. Lucas, named after the youngest Medal of Honor recipient during World War II, was commissioned in 2023. You have been listening to local news highlights from the Navy Times on the WHRO Voice. The Navy Times is the oldest and most trusted source for news and information about the U.S. sailors, military, and the Department.

0: 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My name is Dave Cosgrove, and I am a U.S. Navy Submarine Service veteran.
1: 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Again, this is John Major inviting you to tell your Spanish listening friends to tune in and hear the news in Spanish. Las noticias en español.
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1: 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It is currently 10 o'clock. Coming up is the Washington Post. At 11 o'clock is the Wall Street Journal. And at midnight, Midnight Music. Today's reading of the Washington Post is made available by the Cincinnati Association for the Blind and Visually Impaired.
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3: Good morning. This is Kelly Addy with the Radio Reading Services for the Cincinnati Association for the Blind and Visually Impaired, and I'll be reading the Washington Post today, July 21st, 2026. In world news, nearly 100 U.S. troops injured in last 2 weeks of Iran war, Pentagon says. The Pentagon said Monday that nearly 100 U.S. troops have been injured in the war with Iran over the last 2 weeks, underscoring the significance of Tehran's strikes on U.S. military installations across the region since negotiations to end the conflict collapsed. The disclosure came as the U.S. military identified two U.S. soldiers who were killed in a fatal attack on Friday night, and after the Trump administration for days declined to detail how many U.S. service members have been injured recently. Sean Parnell, a Pentagon spokesman, said on social media that nearly 100 service members were deemed to have some degree of injury since July 7th, with 96% of those since returning to duty. They are determined to get back in the fight, Parnell said of the affected service members. The vast majority of injuries experienced were minor concussions. Parnell said further updates would be posted to an online Pentagon database that was stagnant for days, if not weeks, showing 14 troops dead and 427 troops injured since the beginning of the war on February 28th. On Monday evening, those figures were briefly updated to reflect that 18 service members have died and 447 have been injured since the beginning of the war on February 28th. The new tally of those killed in action included a Friday night attack that left three U.S. troops dead, one still unidentified, and others wounded at the Muwaf Salty Air Base in Jordan. But with no explanation from the Pentagon, the database later reverted Monday night to the earlier numbers. If the figure Parnell disclosed on Monday is accurate, the number of service members injured in the conflict since February could easily exceed 500. Iran has launched several significant attacks on U.S. military installations in Jordan in recent days, U.S. officials said, speaking on condition of anonymity. The death of another service member in Iraq on Saturday brought the number of American troops killed to 18. Among the latest Iranian attacks were strikes Monday on U.S. military sites hosted by Kuwait in Bahrain, according to a statement by Iran's Islamic Revolutionary Guard Corps, publicized by Iranian state media. The IRGC, Iran's parliamentary force, said it targeted multiple U.S. military facilities at Kuwait's Ali al-Salem Air Base. Iran also claimed to have struck U.S. drone installations at Bahrain's Salman Port and Sakhir Air Base, along with American assets at Kuwait's Camp Arafyan, I don't know, according to the semi-official Tasnim news agency, which is associated with the IRGC. Bahrain's defense forces confirmed they had intercepted multiple rounds of aerial attacks Monday. Some military officials and experts have expressed concern over the lack of protection at U.S. installations in the Middle East. One military official familiar with the matter said that since the beginning of military operations on February 28th, Iran has launched approximately 8,500 drones and missiles at targets across the region. Of those, approximately 100 have gotten through U.S. and regional partner air defense systems. The officials spoke on the condition of anonymity as well. The deceased soldiers in the Jordan attack identified on Monday are First Lieutenant James Feehan, 25 of Iwa Beach, Hawaii, and Private Isabella Gonzalez, 19, of Carrollton, Texas, according to a Pentagon statement. So young. Gonzalez died the night of the strike, while Feehan died the following day from injuries suffered in the same attack. Feehan served with the 32nd Army Air Base Defense Missile Defense Command at Fort Bragg, North Carolina, while Gonzalez was assigned to the 10th Army Air Missile Defense Command in Ansbach, Germany. The U.S. military launched another wave of retaliatory strikes against Iran on Monday evening, marking the 10th consecutive day with similar U.S. action. The strikes were launched at President Donald Trump's direction and are designed to further degrade Iranian military capabilities used to attack commercial shipping in the Strait of Hormuz, according to a statement from U.S. Central Command, which oversees operations in the region. Trump said Sunday that the U.S. strikes on Iran that night were in retribution for the fatal Iranian attack in Jordan. Trump called the deaths a very sad thing. Separately, Yemen's Iranian-backed Houthi rebels announced Monday a blockade on Saudi Arabia's oil shipments through the Red Sea's Bab el-Mandeb Strait, closing off one of the Gulf's few viable alternatives to the Strait of Hormuz's Hormuz for exporting oil. If the Houthis were to successfully block the Red Sea route, that would reduce global oil supply by 7% at a time when the closure of the Strait of Hormuz has already halted 10% of global oil shipments. Before the strikes of the past 2 weeks, the U.S.-Iran ceasefire briefly energized hopes that the Strait of Hormuz would be reopened for ship traffic. Recent days have instead threatened to enlarge the conflict and further drive up oil prices. The IRGC said Monday that two oil tankers had exploded and were left disabled after attempting to take a route through the strait that Iran considered to be unauthorized. It was unclear whether the reference was to a similar claim over the weekend. And Trump says he will impose a 50% tariff on Canadian goods in 30 days. President Trump announced Monday he'll impose the 50% effective in 30 days unless Canada drops what the administration called discriminatory trade barriers against U.S. products. The move comes one day after Trump threatened to impose tariffs in retaliation for wildfires in Ontario that sent thick smoke pouring into the U.S. late last week. After watching Sunday's World Cup final alongside Canadian Prime Minister Mark Carney, Trump told reporters that the subject had come up. "Our air has been poisoned. Have a good relationship with Mark Carney, but, you know, we got to stop the fires up there. If we can help, get help, if we can help them, we'll help them. But maybe they should pay us some damages or something, or we should do some tariffs," the president said Monday. On Monday, however, a senior administration official said the president's latest tariff action was unrelated to his irritation over the wildfires. Instead, the official said the president was acting in response to Canada's retaliation for emergency tariffs Trump imposed in April 2025, when U.S. alcohol was removed from Canadian store shelves. The administration has also complained about Canadian limits on auto imports and dairy products. Monday's actions rely on a never-before-used provision of a 1930 trade law, which provides for tariffs of up to 50% against countries that discriminate against U.S. goods. The 30-day delay provides time for the two nations to resolve the dispute before tariffs take effect. If the tariffs do take effect, they will apply to most Canadian goods, including those that qualify for duty-free treatment under the U.S.-Mexico-Canada agreement that Trump negotiated during his first term. Energy, potash, fertilizer, critical minerals, fish, and products covered by existing national security tariffs will be exempt, said the administration official, who briefed reporters under ground rules that did not allow them to be identified. That would probably hit consumers with higher prices ahead of November 3rd midterm elections, exacerbating the administration's political challenges with affordability, said Ed Gresser, vice president of the Progressive Policy Institute in D.C. and a former U.S. trade official. "If you as a family or as a business were hoping for some relief this fall, you're not going to get it. Things are going to get more expensive, but it's not clear that will ever happen. The fact that it's delayed 30 days makes me think it's a negotiating tactic," said Ryan Majerus, a partner at King & Spalding who served in the U.S. Trade Representative's office during the first Trump administration. "The administration has been negotiating revisions in USMCA, which the president hailed upon signing in 2020 as the fairest, most balanced, and beneficial trade agreement we have ever signed. Talks with Mexico have been proceeding at a pace, but negotiations with Canada have yet to begin. Jameson Greer, the president's chief trade negotiator, has made no secret of the administration's irritation with the Canadian government. The impact of the Canadian wildfires has only aggravated the situation. Though the administration denied any link between Monday's tariff announcement and the fires, the president has asked for potential measures that he can take in retaliation, the administration official said. And the Democrats set to replace Plattner in Maine led state Senate with a temper. Troy Jackson, a powerful Maine legislator now running for Senate, once angrily threw a water bottle in a meeting after he couldn't persuade a lawmaker to vote his way. He yelled at another lawmaker, prompting her to post on social media that straight men are too emotional to be in politics. And he cursed and shouted in a meeting with the Speaker of Maine State House until she kicked him out of her office. During the 6 years Jackson presided over Maine Senate until he left office in 2024, his temper was a feature of his leadership and one that Democratic lawmakers discussed among themselves as a problem and even raised with the governor. That's according to a portrait of his leadership drawn from interviews with more than two dozen people who spoke to the Washington Post. Now the presumptive Democratic nominee for the U.S. Senate, or to avoid being seen as damaging Democrats' chances of winning the seat. They said they're talking on the condition of anonymity. His temperament is coming up as he is on the verge of replacing Democratic candidate Graham Plattner, who dropped out after a sexual assault allegation, which he denied. The trail of scandals following Plattner, including past inflammatory social media comments, a tattoo resembling a Nazi symbol, and allegations of volatile romantic relationships, made Democrats question whether he had been sufficiently vetted to run in the race, which is crucial to retaking his Senate majority. Jackson is set to clinch the nomination this weekend after his supporters swept elections to serve as delegates to the nominating convention and his opponents dropped out. Jackson declined to be interviewed about his temperament and clashes. B.J. McCollister, a campaign advisor, acknowledged moments when he let his frustration get the better of him, but said Jackson took responsibility and apologized when it happened. Troy regrets the moments when disagreements became too heated, McCollister said. The passion for the issues he advocates for should not be confused with physical intimidation or bullying. Jackson, a populist who unsuccessfully ran for governor earlier this year with the support of Senator Bernie Sanders, is seen by many as the candidate best positioned to inherit and remotivate Plattner's left-leaning grassroots supporters because he is a fighter for many of the same causes that animated the former nominee's rise. But some Democrats fear that Jackson's history of conflicts with women lawmakers could hurt him in the general election against Republican Senator Susan Collins, given that she has won past elections in the consistently blue state by appealing to independent and left-leaning women. Jackson and his allies have acknowledged that he can lose his cool, but they have painted this quality as a byproduct of his passion for policies to improve the lives of people in Maine. Jackson has also picked up endorsements from dozens of former colleagues, including some who have described his temper or had heated arguments with him. There needs to be more passion when you're making the decisions we are making up here, said Charlotte Warren, a former state representative who wrote the post about straight men not being suited for politics after she clashed with Jackson in 2021. She now supports his Senate run. And in health news, can I eat lettuce now? What to know about this cyclosporiasis outbreak? Sporiasis. Did the Food and Drug Administration really walk back its recall of Taylor Farms iceberg lettuce? Can I eat romaine instead? And what can I do if I want to eat my favorite food from Taco Bell? As a multi-state outbreak of cyclosporiasis, continues, many people are confused about the investigation into the source of the illness that has sickened more than 7,000 people and the status of the major recall from lettuce supplier Taylor Foods de Mexico, which is linked to the outbreak. As investigators continue to dig into the outbreak, here's what you need to know about which foods are under scrutiny and what you should and shouldn't eat. FDA said some Taylor Farms lettuce didn't test positive. Does that mean I can eat lettuce now? Not necessarily. FDA issued a statement Monday after some reports suggested that the agency had backed away from its investigations linked to Taylor Farms. To clarify, this false positive lab sample does not change the basis for FDA's ongoing outbreak investigation or the overwhelming epidemiological data supporting the current voluntary recall by Taylor Farms. Over the weekend, FDA said it had alerted Taylor Farms that a new sample of shredded lettuce from Taylor Farms to Mexico tested positive for cyclospora, the parasite that causes cyclosporiasis. That sample was from an examination of imported goods at the southern border. It turned out to be a false positive. But FDA's outbreak notice still warns consumers do not eat recalled iceberg lettuce from Taylor Farms to Mexico. That's because the evidence linking Taylor Farms to Mexico comes from a separate batch of food that led the company to initiate a recall. For weeks, investigators at FDA, the Center for Disease Control and Prevention, and state and local health departments have been working to piece together information from interviews with thousands of patients, interviews that are continuing to trace back what sick people ate from shipping records and distribution chains and from genetic analysis of samples collected from patients to identify a common source. Investigators identified Taylor Farms de Mexico as a single source supplier of shredded iceberg lettuce used by Taco Bell locations where sick people ate before becoming ill. That hasn't changed, FDA reiterated Monday. We encourage the public to continue to avoid all products listed in Taylor Farms voluntary recall, the agency said. Is Taylor Farms lettuce from Taco Bell the only suspected culprit? The outbreak has been concentrated in Indiana, Kentucky, Michigan, Ohio, and West Virginia, where federal and state health investigators have identified a single supplier of iceberg lettuce from Mexico used at Taco Bell restaurants. But Taylor Farms supplies to more than just Taco Bell. Sysco, one of the world's largest food suppliers, on Thursday stopped distributing all Taylor Farms processed iceberg lettuce products from Mexico after the FDA said it was tracing where the contaminated lettuce may have been distributed throughout the food supply. Sysco distributes foods to cafeterias, restaurants, hospitals, hotels, and more. The company's spokesperson said it had placed a hold on certain iceberg lettuce products from Mexico out of an abundance of caution. Taylor Farms, which also supplies to grocery stores, said Sunday in a statement on its website that it had completed its voluntary recall. The company has not responded to questions about how many customers received recall products. What exactly is being recalled and what should I do if I have a recalled item? Taylor Farms New Mexico published a detailed 27-state recall list covering all iceberg lettuce sourced from central Mexico and distributed between June 29th and July 16th. The products, many of them bulk food service packages, had best if used by dates extending to August 3rd. The recall covers dozens of bulk food service products, including shredded, chopped, and salad mix iceberg lettuce and packaged blends of iceberg and romaine lettuce. Several market-side brand lettuce products are sold at Walmart. They are described as iceberg salad 12-ounce or 24-ounce and shredded lettuce 8 or 16-ounce with best if used by dates marked as 7/18/2026 to 8/3/2026 and July 18th to August 3rd, 2026, respectively. The shredded iceberg lettuce product was distributed in Alabama, Arkansas, Connecticut, Florida, Georgia, Iowa, Illinois, Indiana, Kansas, Kentucky, Louisiana, Massachusetts, Maryland, Michigan, Missouri, Mississippi, North Carolina, New Hampshire, New Jersey, Ohio, Oklahoma, Pennsylvania, South Carolina, Tennessee, Texas, Virginia, and Wisconsin. If you think you have products that may be part of the recall, check the code and date printed on the packaging and compare them with the details listed on the Taylor Farms recall site. Immediately stop consuming anything listed in the recall and throw it away, or go back to the store where it was purchased for a refund. And in a little well and being news, six dementia symptoms that can show up years before a diagnosis. Impaired memory and thinking are the most common symptoms associated with a dementia diagnosis, but non-cognitive symptoms can appear years or even decades earlier. Alzheimer's disease, which accounts for 60 to 80% of dementia cases, can progress through three main stages. The first stage can start 15 to 20 years before any obvious changes to cognition. During this time, the brain starts to shrink and the misfolded proteins that are a hallmark of Alzheimer's begin to build up. Sticky amyloid beta plaques in the brain and tau tangles in neurons. This is followed by mild cognitive impairment, where people begin having noticeable problems with memory and cognition, but otherwise have good overall function. Then comes the dementia stage, when multiple cognitive domains are impaired, leading to an inability to function independently in day-to-day life. Scientists think the biological changes to the brain during the first and second stages may cause emotional, sensory, and physical symptoms even years before a potential diagnosis. You can have many of these other precursors but not have any cognitive symptoms, said Timothy Chang, an associate professor of neurology at UCLA. Of course, experts caution that having early symptoms linked to an increased risk of Alzheimer's does not mean you'll necessarily develop dementia, and about 45% of dementia cases are preventable with lifestyle changes. Here are six early symptoms that often appear in people who are later diagnosed with Alzheimer's. Depression and anxiety that start later in life. Depression is a known risk factor for dementia. A 2023 study of more than 1.4 million Danish adults found that the risk of dementia was 2.4 times higher in those diagnosed dementia and depression. But depression and anxiety that develop later in life, around age 55 or 60, can also be warning signs that something is amiss. The idea is that some of the brain network changes that are happening early in dementia affect your mental health as well. So changes to mental health are a signal for early potential changes in brain function, Chang said. Having these mood symptoms may also accelerate the progression of dementia, researchers have found. Increased apathy, irritability, or agitation. Neuropsychiatric symptoms such as irritability and agitation are common in Alzheimer's disease and can be found before cognitive decline occurs. One 2017 study of about 1,400 people found that about 31% of older cognitively healthy adults had mood symptoms, compared with 47% among those with increased dementia risk and about 54% in people who had mild cognitive impairment. About 50 to 60% of people with biomarkers of Alzheimer's pathology have at least one neuropsychiatric symptom, said Adam Turnbull, an instructor on psychiatry, and behavioral sciences at Stanford University, who wrote a recent paper about disruptions to emotion regulation in preclinical Alzheimer's disease. If you just feel like you're mad and grumpy all the time and you're snapping at people and your relationships with people seem to be highlighted by kind of consistent fighting and kind of negative vibes, then go seek mental health support from a geriatric psychiatrist, Turnbull says. Problem with sleep. Because sleeping well can be protective, poor sleep can serve as an indicator of something going wrong. Sleep apnea and other sleep disorders, including excessive daytime sleepiness, restless leg syndrome, and circadian rhythm sleep disorders are associated with increased dementia risk, according to a 2025 meta-analysis of 39 studies. Insomnia or reduced nighttime rest can also precede dementia. One study of more than 4,400 cognitively healthy older adults found that having less nighttime sleep or more daytime sleep was linked to an increased accumulation of amyloid beta, a biological hallmark of Alzheimer's disease in the brain. On the other hand, each additional hour of nighttime sleep was linked to reduced amyloid beta levels. Research suggests that sleep may help flush out waste, including amyloid beta, from the brain. Of course, you shouldn't worry about an afternoon nap, but sleeping a lot during the day and then not sleeping well at night may be a cause of concern. Okay, loss of sense of smell. Our ability to smell is linked to brain health, and losing this sense is often one of the first signs of neurodegenerative disorders, including Alzheimer's disease and Parkinson's. About 85% of people with early stage Alzheimer's have problems smelling. The nose has a unique connection with the brain. Compared with other senses such as hearing and sight, information for smell is sent more directly to the cortex, where it then connects to areas important for cognition, memory, and mood, including the hippocampus and the amygdala. Intriguingly, the smell, or olfactory nerve, is able to regenerate, and people can improve their smell with training. There is even preliminary evidence that smell training can improve cognition, even for people with a normal ability to smell. slower walking. For years, changes such as walking more slowly, taking shorter steps, or having a wider stride were considered a normal part of aging. But research now suggests that these changes can precede and predict cognitive impairment and other neurological problems. A 2024 study of more than 1,300 healthy adults older than 65 found that walking ability, including walking speed and the ability to turn 360 degrees, diminished up to a decade before cognitive decline. Let's see, weaker hand grip strength. Grip strength is closely linked with healthy aging and may be a better indicator of life expectancy than blood pressure. Weaker grip strength is also associated with worse cognitive health. One recent study analyzing over 190,000 adults found every 11-pound decrease in hand grip strength was associated with a 20% increase in dementia in men and a 12% increase in women. Weaker hand grip strength was linked to lower problem-solving scores and worse performance on a memory task as well. Grip strength is one of the ways doctors assess physical frailty along with how you walk. In medical terms, physical frailty means your body is more vulnerable to illness and injury. It's both a risk factor for dementia and a potential early warning sign that can appear about a decade before cognitive symptoms begin. When to talk to your doctor. If you're an older adult noticing these symptoms, I wouldn't panic and assume it's dementia. There's a good chance it's not anything to do with anything neurological. But if you're concerned about your memory or thinking, especially alongside any of these symptoms, it's important to talk to your doctor. Recent advances in diagnostics, including for PET scans, lumbar puncture, and a new blood test, can detect Alzheimer's biomarkers earlier, which in turn could speed up treatments. I think it's good to have an evaluation.

to your doctor. Recent advances in diagnostics, including for PET scans, lumbar puncture, and a new blood test, can detect Alzheimer's biomarkers earlier, which in turn could speed up treatments. I think it's good to have an evaluation and have a physician kind of give feedback on like, oh, this is concerning or it's not, Chang said. How to reduce your dementia risk. There's a genetic component to dementia risk, but there are also many ways we can reduce our risk. Last year, the U.S. Pointer clinical trial found that a mix of exercise, healthy diet, social engagement, and brain games could improve cognitive capabilities in older adults at risk of cognitive decline or dementia. Other studies have found that eliminating alcohol, getting regular vaccines, and protecting our hearing could help preserve cognition. And in media news, Paramount Skydance's $110 billion merger with Warner Brothers Discovery is paused by a judge. A federal judge on Monday paused Paramount Skydance's $110 billion merger with Warner Brothers, a deal that has promised to reshape Hollywood and the TV news industry, in response to an antitrust lawsuit brought by 12 Democratic state attorneys general last week. U.S. District Judge Araceli Martinez Alguien granted the state's request for a temporary restraining order, finding that they raised serious questions about the anti-competitive nature of the deal. If the merger closes, it would combine the Paramount and Warner Brothers studios and TV giants CNN and CBS and streaming services HBO Max and Paramount. In a statement after the ruling, California Attorney General Rob Bonta called the decision a critical first win in our case to ensure this mega merger never sees the light of day. California is the lead plaintiff in the case. History tells the tale of what happens when a few people have great power over markets that are central to Americans' lives. Fewer opportunities for more people, worse products and services for all people. Paramount Skydance said in a statement that it is confident the evidence will demonstrate that the state AG's antitrust arguments are without merit, as their alleged markets and claims of anti-competitive effects are without any basis in modern market realities. This merger is lawful, pro-competitive, and will benefit consumers, creators, workers, and the entertainment industry, the statement added. We will continue to vigorously defend the transaction and will look forward to the hearings on the substance of the state AG's action. The emergency ruling pausing the merger for 14 days comes after a Friday hearing in which California's attorneys presented their case for the first time. The judge asked the parties to reconvene in court on August 3rd when she will consider motions for a longer-lasting preliminary injunction. The states aren't the only parties trying to get courts to stop the deal. A group of consumers has sued in federal district court in Northern California, as has the Writers Guild of America, the union representing Hollywood screenwriters, and many journalists. A shareholder lawsuit was separately filed in Delaware's state chancery court. British regulators, too, are considering efforts to intervene, although it's unclear whether they could fully block the deal. The deal would put David Ellison, son of billionaire Oracle founder Larry Ellison, an ally of Trump, in charge of one of the most powerful companies in American media. And in other world news, Ukraine bombs warehouses targeting Wildberries, Russia's version of Amazon. As Russia and Ukraine traded heavy airstrikes this weekend, Ukrainian forces hit warehouses run by Wildberries, Russia's largest e-commerce marketplace, sparking a fire that raged for 2 days and was visible in satellite imagery from space. The Saturday night strikes hit two large Wildberries warehouses in central Russia in Elektrostal near Moscow and Katovsk in the Tambov region. At least 8 people were killed and more than 80 injured. In footage posted on social media, both facilities appear to be almost entirely destroyed. The attacks continued early Monday with Russian officials saying more than 400 unmanned aerial vehicles targeted the capital and surrounding areas, igniting fires at a major logistics facility near Domodedovo, as well as at an oil depot and a residential building. A large Wildberries facility near Podolsk in the Moscow region may have been targeted as well, though there was no confirmation of damage. The aerial exchanges fit into a wider shift in the war, which is now raging in its 5th year. Ground fighting is moving at a glacial pace, while the air campaign on each side has intensified and expanded to hit major commercial and economic assets and key infrastructure.

0: Kyiv has expanded its strikes deep into Russian territory, hitting oil refineries that have caused fuel shortages, along with logistics hubs, it says, double as part of military supply chains. The campaign has undercut the Kremlin's efforts to shield most Russian citizens from the war and has earned Ukrainian President Zelensky rare praise from Trump. The strikes, reaching far beyond the border areas with Ukraine, have also shifted Western perceptions of Kyiv's long-term chances of success. Moscow, meanwhile, has stepped up missile strikes on Ukrainian cities and transport networks, leaning on its advantage in ballistic missiles. Zelensky described this weekend's attacks as retaliation for strikes on Ukraine's civilian infrastructure, saying Wildberries warehouses had been used to store sanctioned components for drone production and navigation systems. And a religious sect is at the heart of an old fight getting attention in a GOP race. Momentum was growing in 2013 to crack down on a polygamous religious group accused of sexually abusing girls in rural Arizona. The Justice Department was suing. The group's leader was in prison after a stint on the FBI's most wanted list. Arizona's attorney general wanted to shut down the local police force, the Colorado City Marshal's office, which he accused of doing the bidding of sect leaders. But a bill designed to strip authority from the marshal's office never got a vote in the state Senate. Its Republican sponsor blamed then-Senate President Andy Biggs for the bill's failure to advance in that chamber. Now, more than a decade later, as Biggs cruises toward an expected victory in Tuesday's primary for Arizona governor, the episode is likely to get renewed attention. Democrats expect to highlight the old fight over the marshal's office, one of many polarizing moments in Biggs' long legislative record that some Republicans worry could come back to haunt them in a hotly contested swing state race. The Colorado City issue left Biggs, a former chairman of the ultra-conservative House Freedom Caucus, at odds with some members of his party. "I would rather vote for somebody who has made a stand for women and children above religion," said Buster Johnson, a longtime Republican supervisor for the county at the center of the controversy. He said he cast an early ballot against Biggs in the primary. Asked whether he would nevertheless vote for Biggs in the general election, Johnson was noncommittal. "I'd have to look at it when it comes up," he said. An advisor to Biggs' campaign, Drew Sexton, said in a statement that Biggs had already addressed this poorly written legislation, which was too broad and opposed by the Arizona Police Association. Sexton attacked the public safety record of Biggs' expected opponent in the fall, Democratic Governor Katie Hobbs, pointing to a surge in overdose deaths in Arizona last year and criticism of the state child safety department. He touted Biggs' support for the Arizona Law Enforcement Association and local prosecutors and said the congressman has worked to increase funding for Arizona's Child Safety Department, combat child exploitation, and expand the Amber Alert notification system for child abductions alongside the late Senator John McCain. Hobbs' team defended her record, saying she has invested $215 million in law enforcement. Biggs, who for the past decade has represented a solidly red district in the U.S. House, has seen success as a conservative congresswoman, but now needs to convince some voters that he's not what he has been, said Chuck Coughlin, a longtime political consultant in Arizona. "What are you willing to do to show people you're not still just this Freedom Caucus Republican who's all fire and brimstone about how much libertarians hate government?" That's going to be his challenge this cycle. The fight over the Colorado City Marshal's office was part of a years-long push for changes in two small towns that served along Arizona's northern border, Colorado City, Arizona, and Hilldale, Utah. Authorities say a secretive religious sect wielded enormous power over the community, controlling public services, discriminating against non-members, and forcing girls into underage marriages. The group, known as the Fundamentalist Church of Jesus Christ of Latter-day Saints, FLDS, split from the Mormon Church after later banned polygamy more than a century ago, it drew renewed attention this year with the release of a Netflix documentary on a self-proclaimed FLDS prophet, Samuel Bateman, who prosecutors said sexually abused child brides as young as 9. Bateman was sentenced to prison in 2024 and convicted on additional charges this summer. Scrutiny of the sect grew in the 2000s when officials charged its leader at the time, Warren Jeffs, with sex crimes. Jeffs was placed on FBI's most wanted list and convicted in 2011 of sexually assaulting a 12-year-old and a 15-year-old, both of whom he forced into marriage. The Justice Department sued the twin border towns in 2012, alleging that the Colorado City Marshal's Office, which served both cities, acted as the enforcement arm of FLDS. Prosecutors said the marshals applied the law selectively and carried out the edicts of FLDS leaders, recounting how they killed dogs banned by the church and worked to return an underage bride to FLDS officials after she fled. Seven members of the marshal's office had already lost their state certifications for refusing to testify in court and for other misconduct since 2003. One of the decertified officers wrote to Jeffs while the FLDS leader was on the run, according to court documents. "I want to do the job the way you would like it done," the officer wrote. Officials with the town of Colorado City said its police force did not respond to requests for comment. Colorado City and neighboring Hilldale issued a joint statement last year saying their communities have acknowledged the failures of the past and changed after a court found civil rights violations. The Washington Post was unable to locate a representative of FLDS for comment, and the group does not publicize contact information online. In Arizona, top officials called to disband the marshal's office. The Republican Attorney General Tom Horn put his weight behind the 2013 bill. It would have created a mechanism to strip local departments of their authority in extraordinary cases in which many officers lost their certification. The legislation was designed to target the Colorado City Marshal's Office. Women who have wanted to escape have been forcibly held by the marshals against their will, Horn said at a January 2013 news conference. The bill passed the State House 52-7, but it stalled in the State Senate and never made it to a vote. Asked last year in a TV interview about accusations that he helped kill the bill, Biggs said the officials were trying to gather more information and that he is not sure we ever got to the conclusion that the marshal's office was fully corrupt. What I was concerned about is, did we have enough as a state to step in as a state legislature? Others argue there was plenty of evidence. They had more than enough, said Flora Jessup, who left FLDS and then helped others escape. I thought it's never going to change the community, said Fawn Broadbent, another woman who left. Over the next few years, Arizona officials launched reviews into alleged misconduct by six more officers in the marshal's office, according to state records. Local news reported at the time that one officer who eventually gave up his certification was accused of lying about sex crime evidence. A county sheriff testified in 2016 that his department would not alert the marshal's office when it got called to respond to child custody disputes because deputies feared they would arrive to find the child gone. Residents accused the marshals of unlawful arrests, court documents show. Women who fled FLDS also kept raising alarms. In a lawsuit, one recounted difficult negotiations through the FLDS police to get her children back, while another enlisted a different law enforcement agency to help retrieve her kids and was swarmed by FLDS followers in an ABC 2020 episode. The federal lawsuit against Colorado City eventually triggered changes. In 2017, a judge ordered reforms and 10 years of oversight at the marshal's office. The crackdown came too late for Biggs' critics. Women and children suffered 3 years longer than they should have because he protected the bad guys. Michelle Ugenti Rita, then a Republican state lawmaker, said after the federal government won its FLDS lawsuit. Ugenti Rita, who sponsored the 2013 bill, did not respond to a request for comment. And should daylight saving time really be permanent? Regarding the July 16 news article, House passes Trump's proposal to make daylight saving time permanent. This opinion, which the person supported eliminating the practice of changing our clocks twice a year, but switching to permanent daylight saving time isn't as easy as the president claims. The discussion really focuses on the key issue, which is the latitude of states and the difference between sunrise and sunset times at different times of the year. Northern states have the greatest variability between the shortest and longest days. In Seattle, the difference is a swing of 7.5 hours. Key West, Florida, has the least variability at only about 3 hours. Of course, changing to permanent daylight savings time would not affect the variability, only the time of sunrise and sunset. So though the change might be relatively easy for residents of Florida like Trump, it wouldn't be for millions of Americans. If permanence is the goal, why is Congress choosing to make daylight savings time the standard? A more reasonable approach would be to give up the daylight tinkering that began last century and keep standard time year-round. Should the Senate prove deadlocked on this silly issue, as it has proven on weighty ones, why not a compromise? Advance our clocks permanently by a half hour. This will put us out of sync with the rest of the world, but that's where we are already on issues that matter. And at the National Gallery, the clearest view of America is in the minds. The National Gallery of Art is taking a low-key approach to celebrating the country's 250th birthday. Rather than mount a major semi-quincentennial blockbuster, it has opted to reintroduce visitors to its permanent collection of American works while staging a few smaller shows around the edges. But concurrent with these exhibitions about the American flag as icon and a survey of American works on paper, it has mounted a smart, bracing show about the visual culture of American mining and extraction, which turns out to be a better summation of America than the official 250th programming. All of these American shows, including a small exhibition about Niagara Falls, leave you with the sense that our governing metaphors and imagery are exhausted, that we need to refresh them, that the only way forward is to let go of the old symbols and ideas and seek new ones that can truly encompass a vigorous multicultural democracy. Beneath the surface, mining and photography may seem an odd exhibition to open during the 250th festivities, given its focus on one of the world's most dangerous and environmentally destructive industries. Yet it is the strongest of the shows and the most engaged with the American sublime. Mining predates the emergence of photography in the late 1830s, but the extraction business and the image business were quickly intertwined. My grandfather died of black lung disease. Mining companies like railroads used photography to document their ambition and investments, and the government hired photographers like Timothy O'Sullivan to create photographic surveys of land newly opened for commercial exploitation. These surveys produced images that function both as crime scene photos capturing terrible ecological destruction and proof of life images revealing the enormous expanse and beauty of the American landscape. As miners moved west following the real or rumored discovery of valuable minerals in Colorado, Nevada, California, and other states, photography also became sociological, documenting the struggles of the men who worked in the shafts and the pits. Photographers captured the danger and grit of the mines and the terrible working conditions, which would later fuel organized labor's militant pushback against the ruthless oligarchs of the Gilded Age. But individual miners bore more personal memory, in some cases physically, back to loved ones left hundreds or thousands of miles away. They also preserved memory of the self as mining changed the miner, immersing him in a culture of corruption, fierce competition, and greed. The extraction industry disrupted Native American communities and exacerbated racism against immigrants in search of quick wealth, and it sluiced away remnants of America's sense of its innocence. In some cases, it broke the miner, as in a terrible scene captured in David Belasco's 1911 novel, The Girl of the Golden West, in which a man is convulsed by regret and homesickness after hearing a sentimental song, "I'm tired of drilling rocks. I want to be in the fields again. I want to see the grain growing. I want the dirt and the furrows at home. I want old Pennsylvania. I want my folks. I'm done, boys. I'm done. I'm done." The need to preserve personal dignity in these conditions created powerful energies that still roil the American project. Milton Rogovin's photographs of steelworkers in Buffalo made in the late 1970s and 80s, and Richard Avedon's monumentally scaled portraits of oil field laborers from the same period capture a resilience one sees in nascent form in an early dog Euro type of a miner from the 1850s. This is dignity despite humiliation, community despite exploitation, defiance despite desperation. There's an acceptance of suffering as somehow the natural essence of America, as inescapable as the amber fields of grain and the purple mountain majesty. Some of the most striking works on view are large color photographs that capture these weird contiguities of America. The title of Mitch Epstein's inkjet print, Amos Coal Power Plant, Raymond City, West Virginia, 2004, reduces its subject to the bland metadata of where, what, and when, but this giant image has the visceral punch of Renaissance history painting. In the foreground are humble houses tended with care and love, despite the limited means of the landowners, In the background are the hulking cooling towers and belching smokestacks of a coal plant. Industry encroaches and blights the domestic landscape. Some 20 years later, we are seeing new iterations of the same dynamic. Giant football field-sized boxes clad in gray, bearing down relentlessly on suburban neighborhoods where local political leaders have sold out the preservation of community and beauty to build a data center fueling the AI boom and the oligarchs who profit from it. We are trapped in the same place, retreating inward into our homes and into our familiar despair as new technologies capable of civilizational annihilation, mining data, not rock, gather their forces all around us. The striking juxtaposition of domesticity in industrial power is surreal, and the surreal haunts American iconography, where every essential symbol has at least a double meaning, and so much of what defines our daily lives seems to be accidental, the wayward product of recklessness, as if everything is happening in a dream. In a circa 1939 rustic chintz fabric pattern on view in yet another exhibition, Dear America, Artists Explore the American Experience, we see multiple images of George Washington looking a little dazed or vacant, with a shield-like emblem showing the scales of justice and the word peace, created on the cusp of a world war against fascism. The repetitions, clumsy but urgent, feel like an incantation. Make this go away and let us get back to the old safe place, no matter whether it ever existed. Let us wrap ourselves in a happy, familiar tale. And from the optimist, his doctor's prescription for his unbearable pain seemed absurd, but it worked. The burning sensation started near the top of Gregory Massen's left arm. It quickly spread to his upper back and chest, and within a month, his whole body was burning, from his ears to his feet. Massen, 51 at the time, spent most days in bed but struggled to sleep. He visited doctors who administered tests, including blood draws, an endoscopy, but none could pinpoint his medical condition. One doctor thought the pain was due to mental illness. He got sicker and sicker over a few months, and he feared he was going to die. More than a year after his symptoms began, Massen was losing hope of ever identifying his medical condition when he found Ahmet Hoke, a neurologist in Baltimore. After a quick look at Massen's symptoms, Hoke correctly diagnosed him. The recovery plan Hoke gave Massen in the following months changed Massen's life and unexpectedly led him to a therapy that became his passion, cycling. After considering Massen's sudden and severe symptoms, Hoke diagnosed Massen with small fiber sensory neuropathy, a rare type of peripheral neuropathy that damages small nerve fibers. Since nerve conduction tests examine large nerve fibers, Hoke said, Massen's condition can sometimes go undiagnosed. While the likelihood of neuropathy increases with age, Hoke said about 0.1% of neuropathy cases match Massen's. A skin biopsy in April 2019 confirmed Massen's condition. Many factors can contribute to neuropathy, including diabetes, chemotherapy, and autoimmune disorders, but Massen said he believes he developed it from tick bites. Hoke, who works for Johns Hopkins Medicine, prescribed Massen medicine to manage his pain, including a gabapentinoid to treat nerve pain and an antidepressant that can also help with nerve pain. Massen was relieved, but he was skeptical of Hoke's other treatment plan, exercise. "Are you out of your mind?" Massen recalled thinking. He was so tired and sore that moving through daily life was difficult. He could hardly imagine exercising. "Exercise can regenerate nerve fibers and improve chronic pain for some neuropathy patients," Hoke said. Massen, who left his contractor job with the U.S. Agency for International Development because of his illness, said he had no other hope. He tried swimming and hiking, but said the workouts were too demanding. He joined a biking group near his home in Northwest Washington that mostly consisted of 60 and 70-year-olds, thinking their pace would be moderate, but Massen couldn't keep up. Some of the bikers were riding electric bikes, which Massen had not seen before. E-bikes come with a battery and a motor that can make cycling less taxing and reduce resistance on hills, but bikers still get exercise by pedaling, balancing, and steering. Massen thought he found the perfect solution. Still, after buying an e-bike in September 2019, Massen felt exhausted on his first few rides around his neighborhood in North Cleveland Park and to and from local parks, but he said exercising improved his mood, so he kept returning to his e-bike. After a few weeks, his pain began to subside. His body felt better the more he rode. I never had a day that I said, oh no, I have to do it again, Marcin said. Marcin started an e-bike group in the DC area in December 2019 called E-Bike Lovers. He had cycled thousands of miles and stopped taking his pain medication by the time he had a more ambitious idea in 2021. He would e-bike from DC to San Francisco over 4 months in 2022 by riding along the Lincoln Highway. Meanwhile, he would fundraise money for neuropathy research. Even Hoke, who typically advises his neuropathy patients to walk, lift weights, or do Pilates, told the Post that he thought Marcin was nuts. Marcin rode his e-bike with a nearly 80-pound trailer attached that included a tent, clothes for camping, an orange safety vest, a drone, a camera, an electric toothbrush, and jars of creamy peanut butter. He biked through snow, pouring rain, heavy winds. He passed deserts, cornfields, and mountains. Each day, he tracked down outlets to charge his bike. After traversing 4,685 miles, about 65 miles per day, he had raised more than $179,000 from people he met along his route, other neuropathy patients, neurologists, family members, and friends. This year in March, Marcin started another cross-country bike ride traversing 7,250 miles. He departed from West Palm Beach, Florida, and is expected to finish in L.A. on Tuesday morning. He has raised more than $31,500 for Johns Hopkins Medicine's Neuropathy Center. I haven't had a day in 2022 and also this year that I say, well, do I really need to do this? With the money Marcin is raising, Hoke said he's working to develop medicine that will hopefully regenerate nerves as effectively as exercise for neuropathy patients. Marcin, 59, said this will be his last cross-country bike trip, but he'll find other ways to support neuropathy research. He promised his wife, Janet, that he would spend more time with her and their cat, Queenie. That doesn't mean that I will stop cycling, Marcin said. And I came upon an older article from 2025, but I've been having back pain, so I thought this was a good one. This therapy for chronic back pain can be surprisingly effective. Joe Lawrence, a firefighter in Western Australia, was pulling a hose over a fence when he felt a sharp pain shoot through his back. It was horrific. I probably spent a week in bed not being able to move. This happened to me. I carried a big bag of rocks and I pulled something in my back. So let's see. Let's get down to what it tells you to do. Chronic functional therapy. Chronic low back pain is a leading cause of disability. About one in four American adults deal with it. Most people recover in weeks, but for some, the pain becomes persistent and disabling. Mine's getting better, thank goodness. Available treatments such as NSAIDs or spinal manipulation only offer small benefits and short-term relief. People often believe back pain means the spine's damaged, fragile, and needs to be protected. They tense their muscles or stiffen their back to guard against any movement that may exacerbate the pain, but it's a bit like walking around with a clenched fist when you've got a sore wrist. It makes things worse. Backs are designed for movement. The goal is to help someone work through their anxiety or fear of the pain so they can return to bending and twisting. Okay, sitting, standing, or bending a certain way may be painful, but there's no perfect posture. In fact, Hancock said, contracting your back muscle to sit bolt upright could lead to more back pain. Make sense of what contributes to a person's pain. First, your healthcare practitioner should rule out underlying problems. Then gradually, have the person practice activities, exercises, and movements they tend to avoid because of back pain. I started biking and it got so much better with biking. Have the person adopt healthy routines such as consistent sleep schedule. Pain doesn't mean I'm damaged. It just means that I'm a bit tense or a bit stressed. Cognitive functional therapy isn't common in the U.S., but this type of psychologically informed care is becoming more popular because of studies like this one. It just means that you have to start thinking that you do have to move. You keep moving. You don't sit still and think that the pain's going to get better. You have to move it and stretch it is the bottom line. Hope you all have a wonderful week, and I'll be back next week. Take care.
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1: Let's begin today's reading of the Wall Street Journal for today. It is Tuesday, the 21st of July, 2026. And with today's Wall Street Journal, we say hello to Scott.
2: Let's take a quick look at Wall Street as we start the day today. A chip stock rebound yesterday lost steam late in the day and helped to pull down the S&P 500 and the Dow by 0.2% and 0.6%, respectively. The NASDAQ was down by less than 0.1%. An index of U.S. leading economic indicators edged lower last month as consumer spending weakened. Icahn Enterprises has struck a deal to sell auto service chain Pep Boys to a private equity-owned company, Mavis Tire Express Services, for about $700 million. Electric vehicle maker Polestar has confirmed it will not appeal a national security-motivated Commerce Department ban on selling new models in the United States. A federal judge in California has granted a temporary restraining order that prohibits Paramount and Warner Brothers Discovery from closing on an $81 billion merger. In the wake of the 2026 World Cup, which just wrapped up this past weekend, the most popular ever, FIFA is planning to cash in on media rights for the 2030 and 2034 tournaments. BlackRock is leading a debt sale that's targeting at least $12 billion for its massive new El Paso data center project that is backed by Meta Platforms. Ryanair posted a drop in fiscal first quarter profit, hit by lower fares and higher jet fuel costs. The European Union's executive arm has fined Alibaba's AliExpress the equivalent of $630 million, the largest penalty ever handed to a company under the bloc's Digital Services Act. And finally, in the What's News section of page one of the Wall Street Journal, Domino's Pizza is reporting higher profit and revenue for the second quarter, but same-store sales growth slowed. Taking a look at page one on today's Wall Street Journal, the story is headlined, IRS chief spied on colleagues when he worked at J.P. Morgan. Frank Bisignano, the head of the Internal Revenue Service and Social Security Administration, sits atop two government organizations that store vast reams of sensitive financial data about every U.S. taxpayer. More than 10 years ago, he was co-chief operating officer at J.P. Morgan Chase, another perch that gave him visibility and authority over every part of a massive financial institution. At the bank, people familiar with the matter say, he spied on fellow executives, using his authority over the security department and position to access sensitive information and internal communications without an apparent business justification. The executive directed his security staff to use software to snoop in the email of rival executives, including Charlie Scharf, J.P. Morgan's then head of consumer banking, who was now the CEO of Wells Fargo. That, according to some of the people spoken to by the Wall Street Journal. One executive told the Journal he suspected the spying and put a code phrase in his email, which he said Bisignano repeated back to him. Bisignano also accessed a draft complaint from the Federal Energy Regulatory Commission about a questioned derivatives trade that was a confidential document seen only by a few members of the legal department. He also directed his staff to use software to surveil the work of employees, sometimes seeking to track keystrokes, which can show draft versions of written material, other people in the know had said. The people also said Bisignano's goal was to keep a tight rein on employees and use the information to undermine his rivals as he expanded his own responsibilities. No allegations are known to pertain to the improper access of customer information. Around the end of 2012, following years of complaints about his behavior, including allegations of disrespectful conduct toward colleagues and underlings, and of the breaking of company norms around the collection of data, Chief Executive Jamie Dimon lost trust in Bisignano and told him he would support him finding a job elsewhere, people familiar with the matter told the Journal. Bisignano left the bank and became CEO of First Data, which later merged with Fiserv, a payments company critical to the digital infrastructure that's used in card transactions and banking. A lawyer for Bisignano, Courtney Forrest, said in a statement to the Journal that he never spied on coworkers. Forrest said he, quote, never directed anyone to look through any employees or executives' communications or engaged in any form of surveillance. She said Bisignano never accessed a draft FERC complaint, that he and Scharf have maintained a strong personal and professional relationship for years, and that it was false that an executive planted a code word to catch Bisignano reading an email. Forrest also said Jamie Dimon never asked, encouraged, or suggested that Mr. Bisignano leave J.P. Morgan, and that Bisignano voluntarily left to become CEO of First Data. She also said the claim that Mr. Bisignano's growing responsibilities at J.P. Morgan were accompanied by a pattern of undermining colleagues is patently untrue and inaccurate. After Bisignano left the bank, investigators from the legal department found digital traces of the spying activity, including records that showed email access, some of the people said. As a result, Matt Zames, who took over as J.P. Morgan's sole chief operating officer, increased restrictions on access to sensitive employee information, requiring approval from senior members of the legal department to access email and other data. President Trump selected Bisignano to become chief of the Social Security Administration, the government retirement system, and he was confirmed by the Senate last year. His responsibilities were expanded later in the year when he was appointed to the new position of CEO of the Internal Revenue Service, running its daily operations. Last week, the Treasury Department announced that Bisignano would take charge of the implementation of Trump accounts, the tax-deferred retirement accounts established for children. At Social Security and the IRS, his challenges include modernizing systems that power the nation's biggest benefit agency and tax collection authority, both of which still rely on technology that is more than 20 years old. At the Internal Revenue Service, which has rotated through a half dozen leaders during the Trump administration, Bisignano is also tasked with enforcing the tax law with a smaller staff. The president has complained that the IRS was weaponized against him by political enemies. In May, Bisignano agreed to settle a lawsuit that Trump had brought against the agency for the 2019 leak of his tax returns that included an unprecedented agreement that the government would never review or audit previous tax filings by Trump, his sons, or the Trump Organization, among other actions. Earlier this month, Judge Kathleen Williams sharply criticized the agreement, in part because Bisignano is part of the Trump administration. The federal judge said the president and his family acted in bad faith in bringing the $10 billion lawsuit and said it was brought to, quote, manipulate the judicial process. Judge Williams' ruling does not alter the no-audit promise, but she said the acquiescence to it by Bisignano and others was wholly incompatible with their duties to enforce the law and protect public interest. A White House spokeswoman said Bisignano is a, quote, trusted and talented member of the president's team who is doing an incredible job. Treasury Secretary Scott Bessent said Bisignano's proven executive leadership has improved services at the IRS and cut waste. A spokesperson for Social Security said Bisignano was transforming the agency to deliver world-class customer service. A J.P. Morgan spokesman said Bisignano is distinguished for his grit and determination and that, quote, we applaud his service to our country, both at the Social Security Administration and the IRS. At J.P. Morgan and in his previous role at Citigroup, Bisignano had built a reputation as an administrator and fix-it man with a track record of turning around businesses. Many of his former staff members followed him from J.P. Morgan to First Data and to Fiserv, where he became CEO in 2020, and now to the IRS. At Fiserv, Bisignano helped grow sales of Clover, a point-of-sale payment terminal for credit card payments, and consistently delivered revenue and profit growth that made its stock more than double between the end of 2023 and the beginning of last year. But months after he left to join the government and had sold nearly all of his Fiserv stock, the firm's new management threw out the forecasts Bisignano's team had been giving Wall Street and said they were materially inaccurate, blaming unrealistic growth projections, misleading revenue figures skewed by foreign currency fluctuations, and management decisions to defer investments. That move sent the stock into a tailspin and prompted shareholder lawsuits against both Bisignano and Fiserv. His attorney declined to comment on matters at Fiserv, quote, that are the subject of active litigation, but the attorney said the bulk of the decline in its share price occurred under the leadership of his successor as CEO, Mike Lyons. Bisignano said, my experience working for leaders such as Jamie Dimon, Sandy Weill, Tony Terracciano, Henry Kravis, and Scott Nuttall has prepared me for the privilege of serving the American people. The son of a customs officer at Port Newark, Brooklyn-raised Bisignano was a rising star at Citigroup and its predecessor firms in the 1980s and 90s. Dimon, who was a top executive there in those years, was impressed by Bisignano's operational abilities. After Dimon was fired from Citigroup in 1998 and later became CEO of Chicago-based Bank One, he tried and failed to hire Bisignano, people familiar with the matter said. In 2001, Bisignano's profile was raised when, as Citi's deputy head of technology and operations, he helped lead Citi's response to the September 11th attacks on the World Trade Center, standing outside Citi's office a few blocks north and directing employees to safer locations. After Bank One and J.P. Morgan merged in 2004, Dimon attracted Bisignano to join with an executive job as chief administrative officer. Bisignano was tasked with tackling complex back-office problems as J.P. Morgan looked to integrate the multiple companies that it had acquired in a short number of years. In 2011, Dimon selected him as head of the mortgage department, replacing Scharf, after former Marine captain Jonathan Rolls testified before Congress that J.P. Morgan had illegally foreclosed on his house while he was on active duty. Bisignano overhauled the mortgage staff, doubled the number of borrower assistance centers, and helped launch a coalition of companies committed to hiring veterans. He also spearheaded the bank's negotiations with the federal government and state attorneys general on mortgage-related lawsuits after the 2008 financial crisis. Bisignano was promoted to co-chief operating officer in 2012 alongside Zames. They shared oversight of compliance-related matters, which had largely been managed by the general counsel's office at J.P. Morgan before that time. The two men effectively split duties, Bisignano focusing more on security matters, while Zames was working on financial risk management in the wake of the bank's $6 billion loss and regulatory scrutiny from the so-called London Whale scandal. As Bisignano took on more responsibility, complaints about his management style and conduct toward other executives and employees increased. He frequently clashed with some top executives, including Gordon Smith, an executive in the consumer bank, and Todd Macklin, a commercial banker who was assigned to run some of the consumer business in 2011, according to people familiar with the matter. They and other executives felt that Bisignano was trying to undermine them in order to add to his own power in the bank, often disparaging their activities to Dimon without confronting them directly. Forrest, Bisignano's attorney, said J.P. Morgan's internal culture encouraged what she called a direct, sometimes uncomfortable management style, and that Diamond said he wanted executives to ask hard questions. Bisignano demanded his own team pledge loyalty to him directly, people who spoke with him say. He told some of his employees he kept dossiers about them in case they went native, which they took as his way of describing someone who was no longer loyal to him. Around 2012, during a biennial employee survey review which covered workplace issues such as how satisfied employees were with their jobs, Bisignano's division gave some of the most negative feedback in all of J.P. Morgan. He asked his direct reports to go into the survey submission tool and figure out which employees had written negative reviews, some of the people say. Forrest said Bisignano never maintained a dossier on employees and said it was false that he asked for negative survey responses to be traced back to their authors. Executives complained to Diamond about what they saw as Bisignano's use of company resources for his own benefit, including allegations that Bisignano misused the corporate jet for personal purposes, people familiar with the matter say. Some people also raised concerns to members of the legal department about preliminary efforts, which did not take place, to use J.P. Morgan resources for the renovation of St. Patrick's Cathedral in New York that began in 2011. Bisignano is one of the cathedral's trustees, a group that at the time was responsible for raising funds for the historic $175 million renovation. Some complaints led to internal reviews, which concluded Bisignano had not violated the bank's rules, some of the people told the Wall Street Journal. Forrest, his attorney, said it was false that he used the jet for personal purposes and that he did not ask J.P. Morgan for money for the cathedral. Bisignano, quote, never misappropriated corporate funds at J.P. Morgan or anywhere else, she said. Around 2007, Bisignano asked senior executives to personally look into giving a loan to his friend Bo Dietl, owner of a private security company and prominent New York personality with whom he often dined at the New York restaurant Rouse, people familiar with the matter say. That move was unusual in that Bisignano had directed executives to handle his friend's loan application instead of referring him to rank-and-file bankers. The bank did not lend Dietl any money after reviewing his application, which upset Bisignano, people said. Forrest said Bisignano knows nothing about any such loan. Dietl told the Wall Street Journal he did not remember asking for the loan, but that Bisignano was a friend and the two did business together while he worked at J.P. Morgan, including when Dietl sold keystroke capture and encryption software to the bank. He said he also provided a group of former veterans to be guards for some of the bank's branches. Bisignano had good relationships with some executives at J.P. Morgan, including Asset and Wealth Management Chief Mary Erdos and former Chief Financial Officer Mike Cavanaugh, who respected his ambition and his ability to get things done, people familiar with the matter told the Journal. Diamond, for years, dismissed the complaints as run-of-the-mill conflicts between ambitious executives, some of the people say. But by late 2012, he had lost trust in Bisignano after he continued to come into conflict with executives and didn't seem to demonstrate a willingness to change. And he told Bisignano he would support him finding a job elsewhere, some people said. The chief executive has rarely fired executives who have fallen out of favor during his 20-year career. He has instead typically made clear to people that they have no more room to be promoted and urged them to find new jobs. Diamond said in a memo to employees announcing Bisignano's departure in 2013 that he was a, quote, capable executive willing to take on the most complex challenges and get the job done. Months after Bisignano left for First Data, forensic investigations found digital footprints that showed his staff had accessed sensitive corporate records and employee communications without a clear business purpose, according to people familiar with the matter. At around this time, Bisignano's key deputy handling cybersecurity issues and regulatory inquiries, Peter Cavicchia, was pushed out, people familiar with the matter say. He joined Bisignano at First Data and currently is the chief technology officer at Fiserv. Federal regulations require banks to keep a broad range of communications, including emails, phone recordings, and instant messages, which can be used if necessary for compliance investigations. Regulators often inquire about internal controls on information and have penalized banks when they have found lapses. Bisignano, who as co-COO had shared oversight of security and compliance functions for J.P. Morgan, could access these records, and the company at the time did not have strict rules requiring approval to access them. Forrest, Bisignano's attorney, said he did not personally access or have access to any individual records. She said he was unaware of the specifics of any forensic investigation, subsequent access control changes, or the circumstances of Kavikia's departure. Investigators from the company's legal department found Bisignano had accessed a draft complaint and inquiry from the Federal Energy Regulatory Commission about an energy derivatives trade that the bank had made, people familiar with the matter say. That confidential document has been emailed to individuals in the legal department. Contents of those confidential documents were reported by the New York Times in 2013, and some executives at J.P. Morgan say they believed that they were leaked from someone inside the bank. J.P. Morgan that year agreed to pay $410 million to settle accusations by the regulator that it had manipulated electricity markets without admitting wrongdoing. Forrest, the attorney, in addition to denying Bisignano accessed the federal complaint, said he, quote, has never leaked anything to the press. J.P. Morgan did not prepare a report documenting any investigation into Bisignano's alleged misconduct, some of the people said. When he left, the bank did not grant Bisignano his unvested shares, people familiar with the matter said. At the 2013 wedding of Steve Black, a former J.P. Morgan executive, Diamond asked why other executives had waited so long to tell him their concerns about Bisignano's behavior, people who heard him said. Bisignano still keeps in contact with many current and former leaders at J.P. Morgan, including Jamie Dimon. In June, Bisignano traveled to the bank's New York headquarters for a farewell party for Vince Lapidula, a J.P. Morgan banker who has joined the IRS. The party was held at the Patriots Bar, a flag-filled watering hole at J.P. Morgan's new skyscraper, where Dimon has been hosting parties and social gatherings. Bisignano caught up with executives, like Erdos, but Dimon had left the party by the time Bisignano arrived, people familiar with the matter said. We are continuing our Tuesday morning read of the Wall Street Journal, and here's a story coming out of Washington. President Trump imposed an additional 50% tariff on certain goods from Canada, including wine, hockey sticks, and cement, the White House announced on Monday. The White House says the tariffs were a response to the country's discriminatory treatment of American products. Some sectors and goods, including energy, potash, and fish or critical minerals, will be exempt from these new tariffs. They are scheduled to take effect 30 days after they are signed and will affect about $20 billion worth of Canadian goods. The White House says the tariffs are designed to offset the burden and disadvantage from what it describes as Canada's discrimination of U.S. goods, including automobiles. The White House said the U.S. opposed Canadian policies that require companies to invest in auto production in Canada rather than the U.S., as well as bans some Canadian provinces have imposed on U.S. liquor products. The United States imported a $383 billion worth of goods from Canada last year, and the new tariffs would only affect a small slice of that total. But even so, the announcement is the latest flashpoint in a tense relationship between the U.S. and Canada as the struggle to renegotiate the U.S.-Mexico-Canada agreement, which Trump signed in his first term and is under renegotiation this year. Canadian Prime Minister Mark Carney said the new tariffs represented the latest in a series of unilateral U.S. trade actions to violate the USMCA, and he said that Canada had made several detailed proposals to resolve bilateral trade issues. This trade dispute has raised costs for families, particularly in the United States, Carney said, adding, Canada stands ready to engage intensively to address outstanding issues with the U.S. to the mutual benefit of our citizens. President Trump has threatened to terminate the USMCA, which he negotiated to replace the North American Free Trade Agreement known as NAFTA. The new tariffs, unlike earlier rounds of levies on Canada, will apply to goods that comply with the USMCA deal, the White House said. Should the U.S. open talks with Canada, Trump could cancel the new levies before they are set to be imposed in the middle of August. He last year imposed emergency levies on Canada over its alleged role in the fentanyl trade before the Supreme Court ruled in February that those tariffs were illegal. He has also levied so-called national security tariffs on steel, aluminum, auto parts, and lumber from Canada, although the White House said that products covered by those earlier levies will not be hit by this latest round. Ontario's Premier, Doug Ford, who is among the provincial leaders who have banned the sale of U.S. wine and spirits at liquor stores, said on social media yesterday that Canada should respond tariff for tariff, dollar for dollar, if the U.S. eventually imposes the new levies. The new tariffs come after smoke from raging wildfires in Canada drifted into the U.S. In a Truth Social post on Friday, President Trump threatened to impose steeper duties on America's northern neighbor to compensate for the smoke's impact. As workers dwindle, artificial intelligence is set to pick up.

smoke from raging wildfires in Canada drifted into the U.S. In a Truth Social post on Friday, President Trump threatened to impose steeper duties on America's northern neighbor to compensate for the smoke's impact. As workers dwindle, artificial intelligence is set to pick up the slack. The advent of artificial intelligence is leading to worries that the United States is facing a future where there will be too few jobs for workers to fill. But the challenge for the economy could be just the opposite, a sharp slowing in the number of people entering the workforce that leads to an unprecedented era of labor scarcity. It's a development that could profoundly reshape how the economy operates, according to a new analysis conducted by Stephen Ruggles, a leading demographer. Ruggles says the shift could bolster workers' bargaining power and actually drive wages higher. It could also mean that for the economy to stay healthy, it will need the kind of productivity boost that AI might bring. If there's an unprecedented labor shortage, this is going to be a huge incentive to adopt labor-saving devices like AI, Ruggles said. He's a professor at the University of Minnesota who won a 2022 MacArthur Genius Grant for his work on population statistics. In research published in May in the journal Proceedings of the National Academy of Sciences, Ruggles concluded that the United States is in the midst of a protracted slowing in its labor force, one that will give way to an outright decline. Based on his analysis of Census Bureau data and Congressional Budget Office immigration and mortality estimates, Ruggles forecasts that over the 10 years ending in 2030, the U.S. labor force, the number of people working or seeking work, will have expanded by just 9 million people. That would be the fewest in a 10-year span since the decade that ended in 1960. Over the 10 years after that, he forecasts that the labor force will contract by about 2 million, or 1.3%. The large increase in the working-age population that was brought on by the baby boom lasted longer than many experts thought it would. In a 1978 address to the Population Association of America, economist and demographer Richard Easterlin predicted that the decline in young men's inflation-adjusted wages, which had weakened when baby boomers hit the job market, would reverse by 1984 as the much smaller Generation X came of age. What he had not counted on, however, was a large rise in women's labor force participation and a big increase in immigration. Together, those two factors led to a much more gradual decline in young people going to work than Easterlin had expected. Both factors appear to have run their course, according to Ruggles. Meanwhile, a sharp decline in the U.S. fertility rate that began in the mid-2000s will make for fewer young people entering adulthood in the years to come. As the number of workers dwindles, Ruggles thinks that wages for young people will rise, leading more people to enter the labor force. He also thinks that organized labor could get a boost. There are caveats to his scenario, notably that if there were a sharp rebound in immigration, the supply of workers might not be so diminished. But if he is right, the economy will be relying on a smaller labor force for the growth it needs to support an increasing number of older people. That is where AI could come in. Economists are divided over whether the technology will take away jobs or if it will instead help workers get more done. One thing that economists do agree on is that artificial intelligence will boost productivity. And new research from Darren Acemoglu, David Antor, and Keelan Byrne, and Andrew Scott indicates that there is a historical tendency for economies to offset a scarcity of younger workers with gains in efficiency. In a working paper posted to the National Bureau of Economic Research's website earlier this month, those economists looked both across communities within the U.S. and across countries to analyze how economies are responding to lower birth rates. Their core finding, rather than hampering the economy, slower population growth is associated with higher gross domestic product per working-age adult and higher wages. Labor markets in which workers are scarce
Work really

0: well for workers and generate productivity gains as well, said Acemoglu, a Massachusetts Institute of Technology professor who won the 2024 Nobel Prize in Economics. The group of economists argue that when younger workers become scarce, businesses then respond by investing more in labor-saving technology. One of the pieces of evidence for this that they uncovered, countries and U.S. regions with declining birth rates see increases in labor-saving patents. We're just about halfway through our reading of the Wall Street Journal for this Thursday morning, July 21st. And here's another study about coffee in the news this morning. There is good news for you coffee drinkers out there. Up to 5 cups of coffee a day are safe for most adults and may even have benefits for heart health, according to a new scientific statement by the American Heart Association. Downing between about 3 to 5 8-ounce cups of coffee daily, or around 400 milligrams of caffeine, is actually linked to a lower risk of heart disease, heart failure, stroke, and type 2 diabetes, according to the AHA's statement that was published in the journal Circulation. The research on coffee and caffeine has, as we all know, been very mixed, with some studies showing links to benefits and others showing health risks. So the new statement from the AHA provides some much-needed clarity. That from Dr. Eugenia Giannos, a cardiologist at Northwell Health in New York, who is chair of the American College of Cardiology's Prevention of Cardiovascular Disease Council, who was not involved in the statement. The authors of the statement analyzed dozens of studies that looked at the impact of coffee and caffeine on heart health. The scientific evidence for coffee's safety and health benefits has been building over time, according to Dr. Gregory M. Marcus, a cardiologist and professor of medicine at the University of California, San Francisco, who is the lead author of the AHA statement. And here's some additional health news this morning. The Food and Drug Administration has walked back its earlier statement that a sample of lettuce from Taylor Farms tested positive for cyclospora, but noted that tests are continuing on products that have been pulled from the market. The finding complicates the messaging from health authorities tracking the sources behind major outbreaks of foodborne illnesses and efforts to address concerns from the public about which foods are safe to eat. The FDA says its investigation is ongoing. It is still advising consumers not to eat recalled iceberg lettuce from Taylor Farms. To clarify, this false positive lab sample does not change the basis for the FDA's ongoing outbreak investigation or the overwhelming epidemiological data that supports the current voluntary recall by Taylor Farms. That was a statement posted by the FDA on X on Monday. Taylor Farms is a major supplier of lettuce and produce to restaurants and grocers across the country. It is currently navigating the fallout from the outbreaks while many of its other products remain on store shelves. Last week, government agencies identified shredded iceberg lettuce, including products served at locations of the Taco Bell restaurant chain, to thousands of reports of foodborne illness in 5 states. Health authorities have linked the illnesses to lettuce supplied by Taylor Farms, which said it voluntarily recalled the shredded iceberg lettuce grown and processed in Mexico, quote, in an abundance of caution. The recalled lettuce was distributed between June 29th and July 16th across 27 states. Our thoughts remain with everyone who has fallen ill during this outbreak, Taylor Farms said in a statement. We remain committed to working with public health authorities as the ongoing outbreak investigation continues. The Trump administration has sought phone records tied to relatives of New York Times reporters this month in an effort to identify the journalist's sources, according to a letter that the Times submitted to a federal judge that was unsealed yesterday. The subpoenas for phone records were served beginning July 10th, the same day that 3 New York Times reporters received subpoenas to testify before a grand jury. Those reporters had worked on stories in the days prior about security concerns involving a jet gifted to the United States by the Qatari government that was being used as the new Air Force One. The New York Times lawyers filed the letter Saturday, amending a motion to quash the reporters' subpoenas. The news organization also asked Judge Aaron Subramanian to quash the subpoenas of the phone providers. The government had sought phone records for numbers it believed to be associated with the journalists, according to the letter. Those included the number used by a mother of one of the journalists, who was a mental health professional with confidential client relationships, according to the letter. Other numbers were used by two journalist spouses, one of whom is the general counsel of a major law firm. Times attorneys said the requests for phone records, quote, demonstrate abuse of the grand jury process, continued bad faith attacks on the journalists, and violate Justice Department guidelines. In response, the Justice Department said any subpoena issued by the DOJ is done so in full compliance with federal law and internal department policy. Mediators are seeking a path to a ceasefire in Iran. Mediators are working to push the United States and Iran into a new ceasefire agreement, fearful that the foes could settle into a pattern where they keep conflict below the level of all-out war, but disrupt regional economies indefinitely nonetheless, while running the risk of a miscalculation that escalates the fighting. The efforts come after the United States carried out a 10th straight night of attacks. Iran retaliated against Arab allies, including Kuwait and Bahrain, and another two vessels in the Strait of Hormuz were hit by projectiles. President Trump warned of retaliation after at least two U.S. service members were killed in Iranian strikes over the weekend. Every time Iran kills an American soldier, he said on social media, they will pay for that killing many times over. Traffic in the Strait of Hormuz remains crippled, with an average of just 10 ships a day crossing Friday through Sunday, most via the route controlled by Iran, according to ship tracker Kepler. Compounding the risks, Yemen's Iran-backed Houthi militia on Monday announced a blockade of Saudi shipping amid a standoff with the kingdom. Saudi Arabia said shipping security services are taking the threat seriously, as it could cut off the Red Sea route that the kingdom is using to ship oil around the Hormuz blockade. Qatar has floated the idea of a 10-day truce and an end to restrictions on shipping in the Strait of Hormuz to cool tension, some mediators say. It's not clear whether either side was ready to accept a new stop to the fighting after the preliminary peace deal they signed in mid-June collapsed this month. As he was departing the Philippines, Secretary of State Marco Rubio said Iran signaled through intermediators it does want to talk. Esmail Baghai, spokesman for Iran's foreign ministry, says mediators were trying to prevent further escalation and had conveyed proposals to Tehran for consideration. Diplomats are in a tough spot given the mutually exclusive demands of the U.S. and Iran regarding the Strait of Hormuz. Iran argues that the Memorandum of Understanding it signed gives it the right to administer the reopening of the waterway, while the U.S. has been helping ships use a channel outside Iran's oversight that runs along the coast of Oman. Considering the continued absence of the Iranian supreme leader and Iranian insistence to not withdraw in any manner from the management of the Strait of Hormuz, the mediation has become nearly impossible, said Umer Karim, a researcher at the University of Birmingham. Iran began attacking ships using the Oman corridor in early July, setting off a tit-for-tat series of attacks that collapsed the deal to pause fighting and all but closed the strait. An oil tanker owned by Greek shipper Dynacon Tankers was hit Sunday northwest of Oman, according to Vanguard, a maritime security company. The ship was on fire after being hit by an unknown projectile near the U.S.-backed route close to the Oman coast. The crew abandoned ship and was subsequently rescued. Qatar believes it has leverage to push for another truce because Iran's beleaguered economy cannot sustain more damage from the war or the U.S. blockade. Iran's security forces have vowed to continue fighting. The U.S. has moved F-16 and F-35 warplanes into the region to bolster its capabilities. Bulgaria said Monday that the U.S. asked to deploy up to 8 aerial refueling tankers in the country that would support United States operations in the Middle East. Iran's top negotiator, Parliament Speaker Mohammad Bagheer Ghalibaf, said on social media that the movement of military equipment into the region shows the U.S. is not serious about wanting to end the war. From the Wall Street Journal's business and finance section, CEO offers clues to PayPal's path. Digital payments pioneer PayPal is in a years-long rut. Enrique Lores is tasked with saving it. The 61-year-old Lores was named chief executive of PayPal earlier this year after decades at HP and its predecessor company, Hewlett-Packard, where he played a role in splitting it up. Lores has since announced a turnaround plan for PayPal that includes reorganizing its business lines and cutting at least $1.5 billion in costs, moves that are reminiscent of the playbook he deployed in his previous roles. Now, one of PayPal's rivals has lobbed a buyout offer. Payments company Stripe and private equity firm Advent International have made a joint takeover bid for PayPal valued at $53 billion. The Wall Street Journal reports last week that that approach, made recently, represented about a 30% premium to PayPal's recent stock price. Shares were up 17% on Wednesday on that news. The deal would unite top players in the payments world, PayPal's network of consumers and recognizable brands, and Stripe's business providing transaction processing infrastructure for merchants. Such heft would be an advantage in the payments ecosystem, which is poised to undergo further disruption from new tech like artificial intelligence and stablecoin. PayPal's peer-to-peer payment app Venmo may be particularly desirable. Its revenue rose 20% last year, and it boasts 67 million monthly active users. A deal would also transform one of Silicon Valley's most storied companies, whose yellow and blue button has long ruled online payments. PayPal's founders and early employees are seen as the stuff of legend among startups, with the ranks of the so-called PayPal mafia, such as Elon Musk and Peter Thiel, going on to invest in or launch businesses that have become corporate heavyweights. Shares in PayPal, meanwhile, have been on a precipitous fall amid competition from the likes of Apple Pay, Google Pay, and Cash App. In February, PayPal announced that Lores would take over as CEO in something of a surprise shuffle. A profit warning accompanied the appointment, and the company's stock dropped almost 20%. Analysts saw Lores' history, helping to break up Hewlett-Packard and then managing HP, as clues of what could be in store for PayPal. Lores, who is a native of Spain, joined Hewlett-Packard in 1989 as an engineering intern in San Diego. He then worked full-time in his home country. He rose to lead the division that made printing technology for large formats, such as signs or billboards. He moved to Silicon Valley in 2008 and held roles overseeing the company's worldwide business laptops and customer service. In 2015, Hewlett-Packard split itself in two. HP Incorporated took the printer and personal computer business, while Hewlett-Packard Enterprises, or HPE, would sell software, servers, and other services. Lores was in charge of simplifying the organization and reducing its cost structure before the split was finalized. The company called him a key architect of one of the largest and most complex corporate separations in business history. Lores landed with HP and became CEO in 2019 as the company faced slowing sales and souring investor sentiment. He got to work. He announced plans to cut up to 16% of the company's then 55,000 employees, yielding $1 billion in cost cuts, and increase its stock buybacks by billions. He has dealt with suitors trying to upend his turnaround plans before. In 2019, days after he took over as HP's chief, Xerox, backed by Carl Icahn, launched a takeover bid for HP that would later become hostile. Xerox raised pressure on HP for months until the pandemic prompted it to abandon the pursuit. Shares of HP climbed during the pandemic as it benefited from more people buying equipment to work from home. Lores became a member of PayPal's board of directors in 2021 and was selected as chair in 2024. He was brought in at PayPal after the company's namesake checkout button, which lets customers pay on a range of websites, had posted weak growth to end last year. Ambitious plans by PayPal's two CEOs had also failed to materialize. In 2021, for instance, PayPal was enjoying a pandemic-induced boom in e-commerce when its then-CEO, Dan Schulman, laid out a growth strategy. His plans included rolling out a super app that would offer payments, shopping tools, savings accounts, and stock and crypto trading. Later that year, PayPal explored a potential $40 billion-plus acquisition of Pinterest, which it subsequently dropped. The company got a reality check in 2022 when in-store shopping recovered from the pandemic, its growth subsequently slowed, and its stock fell. PayPal abandoned its ambitious targets, Schulman stepped down in 2023 and handed the reins to Intuit executive Alex Chriss. Chriss stumbled out of the gate, overpromising to, quote, shock the world with a suite of product announcements that failed to inspire. The company, which lost market share to rivals like Apple Pay, then underwent rounds of layoffs to cut costs. Lores struck a more subtle tone. He has espoused a vision of modernizing PayPal's technology and cutting costs to reinvest in growth. He reorganized the business, created a standalone consumer unit that houses Venmo, and has argued the company can be a go-to for consumers' other financial activities. Now, Lores could be overseeing another big corporate deal. He has emphasized his focus on maximizing shareholder value and has said the company should look at optimizing its portfolio, sometimes seen as Wall Street code for selling off parts of the business. PayPal has yet to respond to Stripe and Advent's offer. When you are cracking open a cold beer these days, you probably don't think about just how much heat breweries need to produce endless vats, bottles, and cans of the stuff at commercial scale. But Heineken does. Heineken is developing a new way to satisfy its demand for industrial heat to generate steam at its brewery near Lisbon, which requires clouds of heated water vapor during the beer-making process from brewing to pasteurization. The Dutch company is setting up large heat batteries made by thermal storage startup Rondo Energy that convert wind and solar power into heat and then store it in clay bricks at up to 1,500 degrees Celsius, holding the energy for days. Heineken expects the project to be fully up and running by the first half of 2028, ready to gather power from a neighboring solar plant. That beer-making recipe will not change, but the industrial process will use the heat stored in batteries to turn water into steam, which will then be used to boil the mixture of malt and water before hops are added. Then yeast is added for fermentation, where it eats away at the sugar, creating alcohol and carbon dioxide bubbles. The beer is then left to mature to bolster the flavor. The storage bricks will provide industrial heat once again as the beer is pasteurized and steam is sprayed over the bottles to kill microorganisms. While the heat batteries are a new development, they use technology from a familiar kitchen appliance. They have the same bare wire heating elements in a typical toaster. That from John O'Donnell, who is the founder of Rondo, which is based in Alameda, California. Think of it this way, he said, the brick is like a 3D checkerboard, explaining that it is made up of a patchwork of blocks and open chambers with small passages throughout the stack for the heat to bounce around. The brick stack has hundreds of those toaster-like heating elements throughout. The initiative will help the company decarbonize by alleviating its reliance on fossil fuels to produce industrial heat, reducing between 25% and 40% of carbon emissions from its operations at the Portugal site, said Nicolas Clerget, global climate director for Heineken. But there is another bonus, he said, because the heat storage can decouple the company from the volatility of the energy market. That becomes particularly appealing when the electric grid is under stress. Manufacturers looking to lower their carbon emissions are increasingly focused on how to reduce their heat demands. Industrial heat takes a toll, with about one-fifth of all global energy used to produce heat for industry, according to the International Energy Agency. Meanwhile, there's a growing business case to be made for companies in Europe to electrify their industrial heat, according to a recent report from McKinsey, particularly as fossil fuel prices remain highly volatile. Other beverage producers may also find it appealing to use thermal energy from solar, said Yangji Zhu, whose research includes sustainable energy at the University of California, Santa Barbara. That's because they typically use temperatures under 150 degrees Celsius and don't need additional steps to create the much higher temperatures required in heavier industries like steel. Adopting heat batteries in the beverage industry is a practical way to both decarbonize and reduce costs, Zhu said. Rondo is backed by Bill Gates's Breakthrough Energy Ventures and has raised funds from Aramco and Microsoft. Rondo is not the only company looking to reduce emissions from heat used in manufacturing. Another startup, known as Antora, uses carbon blocks for its battery that glow red when they're heated up, also like a toaster. Antora is backed by companies including BlackRock and Breakthrough. Getting temperatures just right is paramount for making beer. Heineken's breweries have a mix of temperatures from the warm and humid brewhouses to the cooler fermentation areas. Heineken says trying new ways to power its beer making will help it weather potential energy ups and downs in the future. Our breweries are a big investment, Clerget said. They are not just here for a few years, they're here for decades and decades. Let's take a look at this story from the aftermath of the World Cup. Now that FIFA has wrapped up the most popular World Cup ever, soccer's governing body is looking at its next target, cashing in on the next two World Cup tournaments. Fox and Telemundo scored a ratings and revenue bonanza this summer with English and Spanish language U.S. rights, respectively, but FIFA faces headwinds that could complicate ambitions for a repeat, including the fact that the next two World Cups are in Europe and the Middle East, with far less favorable game times for audiences in the United States. The media companies likely to bid on coming U.S. rights also already have tens of billions of dollars locked in for other sports with potential increases on the horizon. United States rights to the 2030 and 2034 World Cup tournaments could fetch a total of as much as $4 billion, some executives say. Fox paid roughly $485 million, and NBC Universal's Telemundo paid $600 million for these rights. They included the 2023 Women's and 2026 Men's World Cups. Others who track sports rights deals counter that such a price tag is wishful thinking, even double the likely cost. The final price will show whether Americans' growing love of soccer can overcome the market realities of the sports rights landscape. FIFA had planned to go to market for U.S. rights soon after the tournament ended, a person familiar with the group's thinking said. It aims to sell the U.S. rights to 2030 and 2034 as a bundle. It is open to selling the Spanish and English language rights to the same buyer, the person said. Disney's ESPN, Google's YouTube, Netflix, and Amazon Prime Video, as well as Fox and Telemundo, are expected to take a hard look at the coming tournaments. FIFA already has had discussions with several major industry players. Netflix has increasingly turned to sports as a way to engage audiences and reduce customer defections. It already acquired U.S. rights for the 2027 and 2031 Women's World Cups, paying about $300 million for both events. There's broad agreement among analysts and sports executives that Fox and Telemundo secured the rights to this year's tournament at below market prices. That is the Wall Street Journal for today, July 21st. I'm Scott. Enjoy the rest of your day.
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2: Hello, I'm Patricia Miller for the Virginia Voice. Welcome to Midnight Music. We're relaxing tonight with the duo of Lena Horne and jazz guitarist Gabor Szabo, followed by selections from several other great ladies of jazz and blues, Donna Washington, Billie Holiday, and Ella Fitzgerald.

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1: 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It is currently 1 a.m. Coming up next is the Late Night Book Hour. That's followed at 2 a.m. by the Heritage News Review. And Life and Style at 2:30. Welcome to the Book Hour on the Virginia Voice. We're reading Very Valentine by Adriana Trigiani, read by Cassandra Campbell. This is the third installment.
2: Graham gets up and moves to the stairwell to go upstairs. I have to call Fien. I promise to call her before supper. Roman, it's been a pleasure. All mine, Theodora. What happened to the grandmother who didn't want company above this floor? What happened to the woman who guards her privacy like the savings bonds hidden in a rusty tin box under the kitchen table floorboards? She's awfully quick to abandon her house rules in the face of this paisano. There's something about this guy that she likes. Excuse me. I tell Roman. I follow Graham into the stairwell and whisper, Graham, what the hell is going on? Do you know this person? We're two women living alone here. Oh, please. He's all right. Pull it together. She grabs the railing and takes a step. Then she turns back to me. It's been too long for you, young lady. You have no instincts anymore. We'll discuss this later. I whisper. I return to the living room. Roman has turned his chair out from the table, crossed his legs, and has his hands folded in his lap. He's waiting for me. I'm ready for my tour. Don't you think you've seen enough around here? I say. You think? He says, grinning. Look, I don't know you. Maybe you're just some weirdo who goes around charming old ladies speaking crappy Italian. Hey, that hurts. He puts his hand on his heart. This makes me laugh. Okay, not so crappy. In fact, I think you speak Italian very well. And I know that because I don't. I could teach you. Okay, fine. If I ever decide to... Where have my words gone? He's reeling me in here, and I'm trying to resist. Learn how to speak better Italian. There, I said it. Why is he looking at me like that, with an almost squint? What's he looking for? Listen, he says, I'd like to make you dinner. Thank you, but I'm not hungry. Not now, maybe. But eventually you're gonna get hungry. Roman stands. And when you do, I'm your man. Roman fishes in his back pocket and takes out his wallet. He pulls a card from his wallet and places it on the table. If you change your mind about that meal, give me a call. Roman turns to go. You really shouldn't be ashamed of your body. It's lovely. I hear him whistle as he goes down the stairs. The front door snaps shut as he leaves. Curious about the tall stranger, I go to the table and pick up his business card. It says, Roman Falcone, Chef Proprietor, Ca d'Oro, 18 Mott Street. Here's the thing about a business card with a man's phone number on it. It moves through life with you if you let it. First, I put Roman's card on the fridge, as if we'd actually order in from the place one night. Then I moved it to my wallet, where it sat for a couple of days next to the Bloomies coupons I'd saved from a mailer. Now it's in my pocket, on my way to my room, where I'll leave it in the crook of the mirror over my dresser, joining the school pictures of my nieces and nephews and a discount coupon for a deep conditioning treatment at the Eva Scrivo hair salon. Graham convinced me that we needed to bring Alfred into the know about our precarious financial situation. She's invited him over this afternoon to turn over our records and books. And because we are first and foremost Italian women, we are making his favorite dish, tomato and basil focaccia, to soften him up and appeal to his sense of duty to family while attempting to swing things our way. Alfred peels an orange as he sits in Grandpop's chair at the head of the table. He places the peels neatly on a cloth napkin. Graham's handwritten ledgers, her business checkbook, his laptop computer, and a calculator are spread out in front of him. He wears a suit and tie. His oxblood Berluti wingtips are buffed to a glassy burgundy finish. He studies the figures on the computer screen as he absent-mindedly drums his fingers. Graham and I have cleared the granite counter and are using it for a cutting board. I have made a well of flour into which I crack an egg. Graham adds another. I add yeast to the mixture and commence kneading the flour and eggs into dough. Graham sprinkles flour on the counter as I fold and refold the mixture until it's a smooth ball. Graham takes the ball and with her hands places it on a greased cookie sheet and with her thumbs makes small indentations in the dough. She pulls the edges of the dough into a rectangle, which eventually fills the pan. I scoop fresh sliced tomatoes out of a bowl and layer them in the folds of the dough. Graham shreds fresh basil onto the tomatoes, then she drizzles the pans with gold olive oil. I hoist the focaccia into the hot oven. Okay, Graham, Valentine, sit down. Graham and I take our seats at either side of the table, across from each other. We turn our chairs to face him. Graham twists a striped mopine around her hand and rests it in her lap. Graham, Alfred begins, you've done a good job of keeping the shop running. What you haven't done is make money. How can we... I begin, but Alfred holds up his hand to stop me. First, we have to look at the debt, he goes on. When Grandpop died, instead of going out and getting a partner to help finance the operation, which would have been wise at the time, you borrowed against the building to keep your shop up and running. Now, Grandpop had loans of about $300,000 on the business. You kept his loan, but unfortunately, you've only paid the interest. So 10 years later, you still owe the bank $300,000. Even though she's been paying all this time? Even though she's been paying. Banks know how to make money, and that's how they do it. Now, Graham, here's where you got into trouble, he says. You used the only equity you had to borrow more money. You mortgaged the building. The real problem is that they gave you a balloon mortgage. Cheap to pay up front, but then, just as the name implies, it balloons. And now the marker has come due. Your payments double in the new year. Again, the banks were smart. They know your property value only increased in this area, and they're making money on the fact that you will when you sell the building. She doesn't want to sell, I interject. I know. But Graham used the building as her leverage. Once Grandpop was gone, Graham couldn't pay off any new debt. She was saddled with the old debt. The business can only produce what it can produce in any given year. I tried to turn out more product, Graham sighs. But you can't. It's not in the nature of a handcrafted product. They're supposed to be unique, right? Alfred looks at me. That's what we're selling. Exquisite shoes, handcrafted, one of a kind. My voice breaks. Alfred looks at me with all the compassion he is capable of. Okay, here's what I recommend. It's highly unlikely with the cost of goods in the shop and your ability to meet your orders that you will make money. So basically, the shoe shop is a financial wash. But couldn't we figure out a way to produce more shoes? I ask him. It's impossible, Valentine. You'd have to make 10 times what you're producing now. We can't do that, Graham says quietly. There is one way to solve all your problems. You could sell the building and relocate to a cheaper location. Or not. Maybe it's time to close the company entirely. My stomach turns. And here it is, in plain language, the scenario that will end my partnership with Graham and destroy any hopes I have of taking our shoe company into the future. Graham knows this. And so she says, Alfred, I'm not ready to sell the building. Okay, but you understand that this building is your greatest asset. It can set you free from the debt and give you plenty to live on for the rest of your life. At least let me bring brokers through so we can assess what it's worth. I'm not ready to sell it, Alfred, she repeats. I understand. But we need to know what the building is worth, so that at the very least I can go to the bank and refinance your mortgage and restructure your debt. I look over at Graham, who is weary from the discussion. Usually, she looks youthful to me. But today, having to own up to her past mistakes by the harsh light of the balance sheet on Alfred's computer, she looks exhausted. The scent of pungent basil fills the air. I jump out of my seat. The focaccia! I run to the oven, look in the window, grab the oven mitts, and rescue the golden dough, its edges turning deep brown from the heat. I lift the pan out and onto the counter. Just in time, I say, fanning it with my oven mitt. Don't worry, Graham, I hear Alfred say. I'll take care of everything. Alfred's quiet promise to Graham sends a chill through me. Someday, I will look back on this and remember it as the moment Alfred made his play to control the Angelini Shoe Company. What he will never know is that as determined as he is to sell, I am equally determined to stay and fight. My brother has no idea what I'm made of, but he's going to find out. The cold rain that brings the first chill of autumn to New York City woke me this morning. The boiler kicked on as the temperature dipped below 55. The scent of fresh paint on the radiators, mixed with steam, signals winter on the way. As I pass Graham's bedroom, she is still asleep. How things have changed. Graham was up and in the shop before dawn. I was never an early riser. But now, with a mission in mind, I'm up with the sun. I push open the glass door to the shop, prop it with a wedge of old wood, then set my mug of hot milk and espresso on an old rubber cat's paw heel and begin my rounds, flipping switches to turn on the work lights. Since our meeting with Alfred, I have savored every moment in this building. Each pair of shoes that we finish, pack, and ship galvanizes me to try and hang on to this shop. I can't imagine a world where 166 Perry Street is anything but the Angelini Shoe Company, and anything but home. But there are moments when I am filled with despair about the fate of my future, and feel as though my dreams are slipping away, carried down the Hudson River and out to sea like a paper boat. Our workshop is one enormous room, with areas assigned to particular tasks. There's a half bath in the back that was once a closet. The workshop is spacious because it's actually 2 stories high. There are windows on all 4 walls, very rare in a city building, giving us light throughout the day. When the storm clouds are low and dark, as they are this morning, it's as if we are cloaked in gray chiffon. The light is muted, but it still breaks through. The bay windows that face the West Side Highway create an old-fashioned storefront, turning us into a kind of aquarium for passers-by who observe us as we work. Strangers often become mesmerized as they watch us press, hammer, and sew. We are so fascinating that PS3 considers us a mandatory field trip every spring. The kids get a first-hand view of old-world craftsmanship, manual labor from centuries past. They find us as mesmerizing to watch as the seals at the Central Park Zoo. I lift the key ring off the hook in the alcove by the door. I begin at the front, unlocking the folding metal gates that secure the windows. I roll them off to the side and throw a large latch around them to hold them in place. About 20 years ago, Grandpop installed the gates because the insurance company told him they would raise his rates if he didn't. Grandpop argued that the building had been safe since his father bought it in 1903, and why should he change? The insurance adjuster said, "Mr. Angelini, your building hasn't changed since 1903, but people have. You need the gates." When my great-grandfather arrived here, he built wooden storage closets all the way around the room. The wood grain is a mix of anything he could find: planks of oak, ends of mahogany, and strips of tiger eye maple. The patchwork colors and texture of the wood are a reminder that my grandfather built the shop out of remnants from the Passavoy Lumber Yard, which used to operate on the corner of Christopher Street. The closets reach to the ceiling. When we were kids, we used to play hide and seek inside them. We store our tools, fabric, leather, and supplies in the closets. The organization of the goods has not changed since the shop opened. Great-grandpop built within the cupboards slanting shelves where we store the carved wooden models of various sizes of feet, called la forma. We build the structure of the shoe around these lasts, which were brought from Italy when my great-grandfather emigrated. Another closet has a series of wooden dowels that hang horizontally from ceiling to floor. We use a stepladder to reach the wide bolt of sheer gray-blue pattern paper at the top. Beneath it is a thick bolt of plain muslin, followed by a sumptuous selection of fabrics that alter as the seasons change. There's double-sided white satin jacquard stitched in harlequin checks, embroidered cream silk patterned with loose flower petals in relief, eggshell velvet that shows a pale gold sheen in a certain light, sheer beige organza as stiff as fondant icing, and milky cotton linen, textured with nubs of thread that give it the look of raw dotted Swiss. Finally, at the very bottom of the closet, a dowel holds skeins of satin ribbon on small wheels in every shade from the palest pink to the deepest purple. I remember when my sisters and I would hit Grandma up for swatches to make dolls' clothes. Our Barbies wore some first-class hand-cut Italian goods. And their accessories, with Graham's supply of jet beads, ball fringe, and marabou feathers, our dolls were swathed in haute couture. The leather, stacked in sheets, is stored in the largest of the closets. We keep squares of clean flannel between the patent leather sheets and thin layers of pattern paper between the calfskin. The shelves in this closet are kept well-oiled with lemon polish to keep the environment around the skins hydrated. The rich scent of leather and lemon wafts through the shop every time we open a closet door. We keep by the entrance a small table and straight-backed chair that function as a desk. The phone, an old black model with a rotary dial, sits next to a red leather-bound appointment book. Over the desk is a bulletin board covered in pictures of the grandkids and a collage of our customers wearing our shoes in their full wedding regalia. The classic bridal photo comes in two varieties. It's either a full shot of the bride lifting her hem to show her shoes, or she is barefoot and carrying them in her hands at the day's end. The small wooden statue of St. Crispin, the patron saint of shoemakers, anchors the invoices on the desk. The statue was blessed by Graham's priest in 1952. Shortly thereafter, the church renounced Crispin's sainthood and the statue was demoted from the brake front upstairs to a paperweight in the shop. Besides the stackable washer and dryer, there are three large machines in the back of the shop. The roller is a long apparatus with large, sleek metal cylinders that stretch and smooth the leather. The buffer is about the size of a washing machine and features large hemp brushes which polish the leather, breaking down the grain to give it a sheen. La cucitrice is an industrial sewing machine used to stitch the soles and seams. There's an old ironing board with a blue paisley cover, and it has more than its share of coffee-colored burns. Lots of them my doing. The iron itself is small and heavy, a triangle wedge with the metal handle covered in rattan. It, too, came from Italy with my great-grandfather. The iron takes a good 10 minutes to heat up, but we wouldn't think of buying a new one. My great-grandfather rewired it for electricity when he was a young man. Prior to that, they simply put the iron in the fireplace on an open grid to heat it. Pressing is the first job an apprentice must learn. You'd be surprised by how long it took me to press fabric without having the edges curl. I thought I knew how to iron, but like every skill involved in making shoes, the stuff you thought you knew has to be relearned and refined. Everything we do is about pulling the construction elements together so that each shoe is perfectly molded to the foot of the individual customer. There can be no rough edges, wrinkles, bunching, or gathering. This is the luxury aspect of wearing a custom-made shoe. No one else could wear yours. I look at my to-do list for the day. I have to sew beading on a pair of sateen pumps for a fall wedding. Graham has finished the shoe proper. Now it's mine to festoon. I go to the powder room to wash my hands. My grandfather started a tradition of wallpapering this room with headlines that made him laugh from the New York daily newspapers. His favorite? From 1958. Baby born with full set of teeth. I taped up Tying the Knot when a fickle movie star married for the third time 2 summers ago. Graham added Crook Astor when philanthropist Brooke Astor's son was indicted for taking money from her estate prior to her death. I go to the work table to organize my day. I savor rainy days, and I especially love to work when there's a storm. The rhythm of the drone of the rain as it hits the shop windows is a natural accompaniment to delicate handwork. Jesus, it's a monsoon-a-rooney out there, June Lawton bellows from the entry. She shakes out her black umbrella and props it open by the door. Then she unbuttons her khaki trench coat and hangs it on a hook over the radiator in the hall. Too bad it's not raining men, or we'd be in the chips, sister. June, Graham's oldest and dearest friend, is now in her early 70s. She's an Irish beauty, with sky-blue eyes and a swan neck, which she accentuates with plunging V-shaped necklines, elaborate ropes of beads, and long, loopy chains. June is the original West Village bohemian, and proud of it. Sometimes on a summer afternoon, she joins me on the roof when I water the tomatoes. She doesn't come up just for the sun. From time to time, she likes to smoke pot on her coffee breaks. June would hold up the hand-rolled cigarette and say, "Occupational hazard," referring to her days when she sang with a small jazz combo called Whiskey Jam. Graham used to go and catch her shows at village clubs in the 50s and 60s. June has the fiery ginger hair of her youth and the smooth skin of someone half her age. I once asked June her beauty secret. It's not the pot. And she told me that since she was 18 years old, she would lather her face and neck with soap and water and then gently buff her skin with a wet pumice stone. Then she'd rinse and apply a thin layer of Crisco vegetable shortening. So much for expensive face creams. Greenwich Village is filled with women like June, who moved to the city when they were young to work in the arts, had some success, and squeezed out a living. Now retired, living in rent-stabilized apartments that provide a low overhead, they're looking for something interesting to fill their time. June loves to work with her hands, and she has great taste. So Graham convinced her to come and work in the shoe shop. My grandfather trained June 15 years ago, and in that time, she's become an excellent pattern cutter. "Where's Theodora?" June asks. "She's not up yet," I tell her. June opens a cabinet, pulls out a red corduroy work smock, and puts it on. "You think she's okay?" "Yeah, sure." I look at June. "Why do you ask?" "I don't know. She seems tired lately. We've been staying up late watching the Clark Gable DVD boxed set." "That'd do it." "Last night it was The Call of the Wild." June whistles low. "Gable was sex on a stick in that one. Loretta Young was pretty great, too. Oh, she was a true beauty, and it was all real. Those were her lips and her bones. She fell in love with Gable when they were making that picture, you know. She got pregnant, kept it a secret, had the baby, and gave her up for adoption. Then guess what she did? She adopted her own baby back, named her Judy, and pretended for years that the girl wasn't biologically hers." "Seriously? Back then, you couldn't have a child out of wedlock. It would have ruined her. These stars today, even bad acting can't ruin them." June pours herself a cup of coffee. "This is when I miss smoking, when I get myself worked up." June drops a teaspoon of sugar into her cup. "How are you?" "I need $6 million. "I think I can float you." We laugh. Then June's expression turns serious. "What do you want with that kind of money?" I haven't told a soul that I've been going online to research real estate comparables in the neighborhood. Since Graham gave permission to Alfred to call brokers, I decided I needed my own set of numbers so I could figure out some strategy outside my brother's. The results of my search are staggering. I can trust June, so I confide. "I'd like to buy the shop, the building with the business." June sits down on one of the stools with roller feet. "How are you going to do that?" "I have no idea." June smiles. "Ooh, what fun." "Are you kidding?" "Valentine, that's what's delicious about being young. Try everything. Reach. Really reach. $6 million or $6. What's the difference when you're young and you just might get it? I love the salad days. Hell, the salad years. You can't know this now, but the struggle is thrilling. I can't sleep at night." "Good. That's the best time to figure out a strategy." "Yeah. Well, I'm not finding any answers." "You will." June puts down her coffee and stands. She pulls pattern paper off the reel and places it over the Duchess satin on her table.

Good. That's the best time to figure out a strategy. Yeah, well, I'm not finding any answers. You will. June puts down her coffee and stands. She pulls pattern paper off the reel and places it over the Duchess satin on her table. She pins the paper to the fabric. What does your grandmother think? She doesn't say. Why don't you ask her? June, this is all so touchy. You've known her a long time. What do you think she's thinking? Your grandmother is my best friend, but she is an enigma to me in many ways. I'm very open about what I want, but she never has been. She's a brilliant woman, you know, but she holds a lot in. She's the only person in our family who does. June smooths the paper pattern with one hand. I think she's been better since you've worked here. You do? You're a good team. She gets a kick out of you, too. That helps. Has she ever said anything about retirement? Never, June replies, which I take as a very good sign. Graham pushes the door of the shop open. Morning, ladies. Coffee is fresh, I tell her. You should have woken me up, Valentine. Graham goes to the desk, picks up her notes, reads them, and sighs. Lately, Graham is like the shoemaker in the fairy tale. I think she half expects that some morning she'll wake up, come down the stairs, and magically, elves will have done our work for us while we dreamed. Splendid new handmade shoes will be assembled and ready to wear. I could have used the early start. We've got everything under control, I tell her. Besides that, you were hardly wasting time up there. Weren't you dreaming of Gable? June says, smiling. How do you know? Graham asks her. Who doesn't dream of Gable? June shrugs. I pull the finished shoes off the shelf. Graham has wrapped them in clean white cotton. I unwrap the shoes gently, like taking a blanket off a newborn baby. I place the left shoe on my work pedestal, smoothing the satin carefully. I marvel at Graham's needlework around the border of the vamp. The stitches are so tiny they are practically invisible.

0: There is a loud banging at the door. I look up at June, who is at a point in her cutting that can't be interrupted. Graham is making notes on her list. I'll get it, I tell them. I open the entrance door. A young woman, around 20, stands under a flimsy black umbrella. She is soaking wet and carries a clipboard. She wears a backpack and a headset around her neck, which leads to a walkie-talkie hooked to her belt. Do you guys fix shoes? She pushes the wet hood of her zippered sweatshirt off her head. Her long red hair is secured with a navy and white bandana tied in a bow. Her creamy skin has a sprinkling of freckles across the bridge of her nose, but not a single one elsewhere. Sorry, we don't do repairs. It's an emergency. The girl looks as though she might cry. The girl props her umbrella in the corner of the vestibule and follows me into the shop. Who are you? Graham asks politely. My name is Megan Donovan.
1: You're Irish, June says without even looking up. I'm a lass myself.
0: We're outnumbered here. You can stay. What do you need? Graham asks her. I'm a PA on the movie shooting over at Our Lady of Pompeii Church. Her voice goes up at the end of the sentence like a question, but she's not asking one. That's my parish. Graham sounds surprised that they'd be making a movie where she attends Mass, got married, and baptized my mother.

0: other. They didn't check with you first? June continues to pin fabric, but this time she looks up. Call the Vatican, June says with a grin. What's the movie about? I ask Megan. Well, it's called Lucia Lucia, and it's about a woman in 1950 in Greenwich Village. Anyhow, we're filming the scene of her wedding, and her heel broke, and I Googled wedding shoes in Greenwich Village and found you guys. I thought maybe you could fix it. Where's the shoe? Megan drops the wet backpack off her shoulders, unzips it, and lifts out a shoe, which she hands to Graham. I join Graham behind the table to assess the damage. The heel has completely ripped away from the shaft. It can't be fixed, I tell her. But this is a size 7. Our samples are 7s. Okay, let me tell them. Megan whips out a BlackBerry and types rapidly with both thumbs across the keypad. She waits for a response. She reads. They're on their way. Who? Graham asks. My bosses. The costume designer and the producer. We can't fix this shoe, Graham says firmly. Megan looks flustered. This is my first movie, and these people are real perfectionists. When the heel broke, they all started screaming. They gave it to me and said, get it fixed, like they'd kill me if I didn't. They're serious about every freaking thing. I mean, totally picky. The bride couldn't just carry white roses. It had to be a certain kind of white roses. I was at the flower market this morning at 3 a.m. to get some Ecuadorian rose that blooms like once a year. Megan wipes her eyes with her sleeve. I don't know if she's wiping away tears of frustration or rain. Graham pours Megan a cup of coffee. Megan dumps cream and sugar into the mug until the coffee is the color of sand. She grips the mug with both hands and sips. Well, now we know where the craftsmanship in America has gone. It's in the movies. Graham smiles. Here, give me your sweatshirt. I'll throw it in the dryer, I tell Megan. She peels it off and hands it to me. Her black t-shirt with bold white letters that say, Addicted, is amazingly dry. This place is really old. Megan looks around and drinks in the operation. Yes, it is, Graham nods. How do you like making movies? I'm so low on the ladder, you don't need a step to reach me, Megan sighs. There is another loud knock at the door. That's them. Megan panics, puts her coffee down, and goes to the door. Megan returns, followed by two women, who talk rapidly to each other and at the same time seem preoccupied. This is Deborah McGuire, our costume designer. Megan almost curtsies. Deborah's long, dark brown hair is worn in a loose braid to her waist. She wears bright red lipstick and has half-moon-shaped brown eyes that squint around the room as she takes in our operation. She peels off her black patent trench coat. Underneath, she wears turquoise sari pants tucked into yellow patent leather wellies, a short pink silk skating skirt over the pants. On top, she wears a yellow and white pinstriped band jacket that looks like she stole it off the body of Sergeant Pepper. It's hard to say how old she is. She could be in her 30s, but she has the presence and command of a woman of 50. Have you fixed the shoe? She snaps at Megan. No, Graham interjects. And who are you? Graham turns to the woman standing beside Deborah. I'm Julie Dirk, the producer. Julie is in her 30s, with pale skin and blue eyes. Unlike the demanding Deborah, she dresses like me, in faded denim jeans and a black turtleneck and black suede boots. Julie also wears a navy blue baseball jacket that says Lucia Lucia in red, where the team logo would go. Where are we? Deborah looks around the shop, and then at Megan, more annoyed than curious. Before Megan can speak, Graham interrupts. The Angelini Shoe Company, Graham tells her. We make custom wedding shoes. I've never heard of you. Deborah circles around the cutting table to get a view of the pattern June is working on. Do you know Barbara Shaum? The sandal maker in the East Village. She's wonderful, Graham says. She's been around since the early 60s. This shop has been here since 1903, I say, hoping this woman will get the hint to be respectful to my grandmother. Not many of you left. Deborah moves over to study the shoe I've been working on. You guys do what again? We make wedding shoes. Now I'm peeved. Ms. McGuire has a lot on her mind. Megan apologizes for her boss. Please. Deborah waves her hand at Megan dismissively. Now, why can't you fix my shoe? It's beyond repair, I tell her. We have to do reshoots then, Julie says, biting her lip. It's a fashion film, Deborah snaps. We have to get it right. Who made this shoe? Graham holds up the broken model. Fougeray. He's French. If you talk to him, tell him it's better to use titanium in the heel. He's dead, but I'll tell his rep, Deborah says sarcastically. Young lady, I'm busy. I don't need your attitude, Graham continues, unfazed. The shoemaker glued the shaft. She lifts up the heel. That's inferior workmanship. They were very expensive. Julie sounds apologetic, but I'm not sure if it's directed to Graham or to Deborah. I'm sure they were, but they're poorly made, no matter how much they cost. Graham raises her eyebrows. So how much of the shoe do you see in the scene? The shoe is the scene. There's a close-up, a tracking shot. Deborah puts her hands on the cutting table and bows her head to think. Maybe, Julie begins. Deborah stops her. If they can't repair it, they can't repair it. We'll have to reshoot with a different shoe. Would you like to see our collection? Graham asks. Deborah doesn't answer. We're not French, but we're experts. Okay, let's see what you have. Deborah sits down on a work stool and rolls to the table. You dragged me over here. She looks at Megan. She folds her hands on the pattern paper. So dazzle me. She looks at us. This place is a wonderland of possibilities, Megan says, looking at Graham and me with hope. It's a custom shoe shop, Graham corrects her. Valentine, bring out the samples, please. What are you looking for, exactly? June asks Deborah. It's a Cinderella moment. Deborah stands and dramatizes the scene. The bride runs out of the church and her shoe falls off. Bad luck, Graham says. How do you know? Deborah says. It's an old Italian wives' tale. Is the movie about an Italian? Yes, a grocer's daughter in the village. Megan said it takes place in 1950. Graham looks at Megan, who smiles gratefully for including her in the professional conversation. One of our styles was designed in 1950 by my husband. I'd love to see it, Deborah says, smiling with feigned enthusiasm. I line up on the work table the boxes from the sample closet. Graham takes a soft flannel cloth and wipes down the outside of the boxes before opening them. This is a habit, since we work with pale shades of fabric that can stain and scuff on touch. We offer 6 styles of wedding shoes. My father-in-law named his designs after his favorite characters in operas. The Lola, inspired by Cavalleria Rusticana, is by far the most popular. Graham begins. It's a sandal with a stacked heel. We often embellish the straps with small charms and trims. It's usually made with calfskin, but I have made it in double-sided satin. Deborah looks at the shoe. It's lovely. She puts it down on the table. But it's too light and airy. I need substantial. Graham opens the next box. This is the Inez from Il Trovatore. Deborah examines the classic kid pump with its sleek heel. Getting there, but not quite. The Mimi from La Bohème is an ankle boot most often ordered in satin facon or embossed velvet. I add delicate grommets and grosgrain ribbon laces. Graham places the boot on the table. Gorgeous, Julie says, but a boot would never fall off. The Gilda from Rigoletto is an embroidered mule with a stiletto heel, though we've often made it without the high heel. That's one of my favorites, June pipes up. The Osmina from Suor Angelica is a Mary Jane with buttons, the bride's choice of a double or single strap or a T-strap. Deborah squints at the shoe. No. The Flora from La Traviata is fairly new. I designed this style in 1989. Graham shows them a calfskin ballet flat with ribbons that crisscross over the ankle and go midway up the calf. I got tired of sending brides over to Capizio, so I decided to get a piece of that market with this shoe. It really was the only style we were missing from the original collection. If I was getting married again, I'd wear those in a heartbeat. Deborah points to the Flora. But this isn't about what I like. It's about our character. Deborah picks up the Gilda. I think it's this one. It's breathtaking. And a mule could fall off. That's the one my husband designed in 1950. So you are historically accurate. And you, Mrs. Angelini, are the best-kept secret in shoes. Deborah smiles for the first time. I don't know if it's from relief or the shoes, but she's pleased. Graham has a look of complete satisfaction on her face. Nobody messes with Graham when it comes to shoes. She is the expert. These are size 7s, Deborah says, looking inside the shoe. How much do we owe you? I'm afraid we never sell the samples. Well, you have to. Deborah's smile disappears. This is an emergency. Actually, maybe you could just loan them to us? We would fully acknowledge your services in the film's credits, Julie offers. That would be fine. Graham shakes Julie's hand. Megan, wrap them up and meet us at the costume trailer, Deborah commands. Mrs. Angelini, we'll need you to come to the set too, of course. Me? Why? Graham is confused. We're shooting the scene now. If there are any problems, you'll need to be there to address them. I can't take a chance with that. She points to the fougère, happening again. Graham looks at me. May I bring... Bring, Deborah says impatiently. Megan will show you the way. Deborah pulls on her coat as they move to the door. They go as quickly as they came, like the lightning from the storm that pierces the room in a flash and then is gone. I grab Megan's sweatshirt out of the dryer. She pulls it on. I could find Our Lady of Pompeii with my eyes closed. Graham throws her hands up. Grab my kit, Valentine. Let's go. There's always some television show or movie filming on the streets of Greenwich Village. The 47 versions of Law and Order are shot in Manhattan. So it's rare when there isn't a crew somewhere filming something. We've become accustomed to waiting on corners until the cameras stop rolling, then tiptoeing over snakes of cables and wires, past trailers as crew members talk into headsets and check their clipboards. When Graham was young, there was a magical place called Hollywood where movies were made. Now, movie stars walk our neighborhood streets like ordinary people. It ceases to be magic when I see Kate Winslet three people in front of me in line at the Starbucks on 14th Street. So close, I can see she wears Essie's ballet slippers nail polish. They're not icons when you can bump into them while running errands. Graham never saw Betty Davis at her bodega or Hedy Lamarr at the hairdresser's. "Follow me," Megan says, motioning to us as Graham and I enter Our Lady of Pompeii Church. She turns and smiles shyly. "I forgot. You guys know this place better than me." The scent of spicy incense hangs in the air from last Sunday's high mass. The polished marble floor is covered by boxes of lighting instruments and wheels of cable. The table where the Sunday bulletins are fanned is filled with bagels, plastic coffee urns, and heaps of snacks. How strange to see the old Gothic church so out of context. Its rich carved pews, stained glass windows, and Baroque altar went from being a house of God to being a movie backdrop in no time. "I can't believe Father Pryor let them use the church," Graham whispers. "Even the Catholic Church likes good publicity," I whisper back, "and a hefty rental fee." I pick out the star of the movie because she's wearing a wedding gown. "That's Anna Christina," Megan tells us. "She's an unknown until this movie comes out. Then she's Reese Witherspoon after Legally Blonde." Anna Christina appears to be barely 20 years old. She is tiny, with an hourglass figure. Her oval face is framed by waxy black curls that create a startling contrast against her flawless skin. Her lips are cherries in the snow, a true red that says 1950. Deborah is on her knees next to her, fussing with the shoes. "They're too big." Deborah stands, looking like she's about to blow. Standing next to me, I can practically feel Megan's blood pressure skyrocket. "Let me see." Graham sails through the chaos toward the actress, but needs to grip Deborah's arm in order to kneel down. "Damn knees," I hear her say as I thread through the crowd and kneel next to her. Graham presses the toe and the vamp of the satin mule, then gingerly slides it off Anna Christina's foot. Graham looks at Deborah. "Which shoe comes off in the scene?" "The right one." "Give me the cotton batting," Graham says to me. "We're going to sew it in." Graham unspools the cotton and cuts a square gently with a small pair of gold work scissors. I thread the needle and make a quick knot. Graham places the batting in the toe of the shoe and slips it back on Anna's foot. It's still loose. Graham takes another square of cotton batting and makes an arch in the vamp of the shoe. After another quick fitting, Graham hands me the shoe and the batting. "Sew it." I push the delicate needle through the fabric and into the cotton from the vamp to the toe. I stitch a tiny seam anchoring the cotton. I do the same on the other side of the shoe, in essence, making a shoe within a shoe. Graham takes the slipper and places it back on the actress's foot. "Now it's too snug," Deborah cries. "It will never fall off." "We aren't done," Graham says, in a tone of voice I haven't heard since she caught Tess and me drawing on her bedroom walls when I was 5. The set falls into a hushed silence. I look up and see the director, a young man in a baseball cap and a down vest, pacing as though he's awaiting the birth of quadruplets. Graham hands the shoe back to me. "Make a gusset on the left side." I sew a seam, tightening the fabric over the instep. I hand it back to Graham. "Give me the wax pencil, Val." I give Graham the pencil from the kit. She slides the wax over the interior of the insole, softening the leather and making it pliable. Graham slips the mule back on Anna's foot. "Now, Anna, when it comes time to lose the shoe, just lift your toes and pull your foot out. It should slide right off. Try it." Anna does as instructed, lifting her foot off the floor and pressing her toe against the top of the vamp. The shoe slides off. "It works," Anna says, smiling, her relief as palpable as my own. Suddenly, the crew, who were standing around, sending poison rays of worry our way, spring into action. They move to their positions, shouting orders, as the director settles into his seat and stares into the monitor. Megan pulls Graham and me back into the shadows. We watch Anna Christina as she pushes the mahogany church doors open with two hands, then runs in her Duchess satin wedding gown through the vestibule and outside onto the landing of Our Lady of Pompeii. On cue, she loses the rigged Gilda mule as she steps onto the top step. "It's a tracking shot," Megan explains. "One continuous movement." In what seems like the 10th time they film the sequence, the shoe falls off on cue, as it has every time. Graham and I breathe again. A man standing next to the director hollers, "Cut! Moving on!" The crew fans out, toting, lifting, pushing equipment all around us. Deborah goes to the director, who has a few words with her. "You saved our asses," Megan says, smiling. He's telling her he got the shot. Deborah pats the director on the back and comes over to us. Fougere out, Angelini in. Chapter 4, Gramercy Park. I spritz some classic Burberry cologne, a gift from my mother during one of her Brit literary benders, on my neck, then pump some into the air overhead where it settles on me in a fragrant peach and cedar mist. I lean into the mirror over the dresser and check my makeup. The gold-leafed mirror in my bedroom is so old the paint behind the glass has peeled into swirls of sepia, which gives my complexion an alabaster sheen. This magic mirror is my Restylane on the wall. Roman Falcone's business card rests in the crook of the mirror, and for whatever reason, I tuck it in the pocket of my evening coat. Maybe I'll get hungry enough to check out his restaurant sometime. I grab my evening bag off the bed and open it, checking for my wallet, Metro card, and my emergency makeup trifecta. Mauve lipstick, pale pink lip pencil, and concealer. I pass Graham in her room, slipping out of her work clothes and into her house dress. "Gabriel's waiting for you," she calls after me as I go down the stairs. "Graham says you know Roman Falcone," Gabriel says as I enter the living room. Gabriel is a compact version of Marcello Mastroianni with the coloring of Snow White. We met on the first day of college, waiting in a long line to sign up for theater arts courses. The first thing he said after introducing himself was, "I'm gay." And I said, "That won't be a problem." We've been best friends ever since. "How about a glass of wine before we go?" "I need it," he says. I go into the kitchen and pull a bottle of Poggio al Lupo out of the wine rack. "So, do you think you can get us into Cadoro?" Gabriel sits down at the counter. "You've heard of it? You really don't get out much, do you?" "Only when you invite me." I pour Gabriel a glass of wine, then one for myself. "New York Magazine called it the season's hottest Italian debut. I've been trying to get a reservation since he opened. Will you please call him?" "I'm not calling him." I toast Gabriel. "Salute." Gabriel toasts me. "Why?" "I came home from grocery shopping, and he was sitting here at this table speaking Italian to Graham, who was completely besotted with him. Let her call him." "You can trust a man who reveres women of a certain age." "I don't know about that." "He wasn't here to relive Graham's memories of post-war Manhattan. He wanted to meet the woman he saw naked on the roof." Gabriel's eyes widen. He's the guy who saw you? Yeah. He probably thinks I'm an exhibitionist. Well, he must have liked what he saw. You will do anything to get a table at his restaurant. Gabriel puts his hands in the air. I'm a foodie. It's serious to me. Okay. So, what's he like? Attractive. What a tepid word. Okay. He's tall and dark and straight on. He could even be considered handsome. But from a certain angle, his nose looks like he's wearing Groucho Marx glasses. The ones with the plastic nose and the eyebrows. The Italian profile. The occasional curse of our people. How do I look? I ask Gabriel, revealing my dress under my coat in a Susie Parker pose. Appropriate, he decides. And you thought attractive was a tepid word? Appropriate is worse. That is to say, you look just right to see an ex-boyfriend whom you almost married who is now married to someone else. I like the ruching. This is Graham's dress. I straighten the rosettes of silk ruffled across the hem. She looks better in it than I ever did, Graham says as she comes in from the hallway. What's this fancy party you're going to?
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2: 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America at 250, The HBCU Legacy, by Jada Ingleton. A 250th anniversary is incomplete without honoring the pioneers who shaped the nation or the institutions that paved the way. The founding of the first historically black college or university, HBCU, in 1836, set a precedent of an education system where opportunity and inclusivity are the standard for all. From the inaugural Cheney University to Pennsylvania to the University of the District of Columbia, UDC, that vision now scales across more than 100 existing HBCUs nationwide, all driven by a collective promise to uphold a more equitable future. In a very specific time in this country where Black stories are being oppressed, suppressed, and ignored, it's really important that we invest in ourselves, actress Lauren E. Banks told The Informer during the 2025 HBCU Film Festival. I am here to champion institutions that champion our stories. As an alumni of Howard University, I'm thankful to preserve these cultural institutions in D.C. or around the world. HBCUs carry a threshold for pivotal change-making in American history. In D.C., institutions like Howard University served as an incubator for the minds developing the landmark Brown v. Board of Education. Student activism shown through stories like Priscilla and Patricia Stevens, two students at Florida A&M University who led the unsung jail sit-ins of the civil rights movement, along with the resilient Greensboro Four of North Carolina A&T University. Among a bevy of notable alumni trailblazers include late faith activists, the Reverend Jesse Jackson, North Carolina A&T University, and the Reverend Dr. Martin Luther King Jr., Morehouse College. Cultural icons Langston Hughes, Lincoln University, Nikki Giovanni, Fisk University, and Spike Lee, Morehouse College, as well as Supreme Court Justice Thurgood Marshall, Hampton University, and former Vice President Kamala Harris, both of whom also hold degrees from Howard University. People are not aware of the full extent of good work that goes on our campuses, not just UDC, but all HBCUs, UDC President Maurice Eddington told The Informer earlier this year. Every single day, we're doing good work to change our lives, impact our lives and communities. We have to continue to do a good job at our core mission, and then we have to tell our story. Dive into the history of the nation's historically black institutions. From D.C. to Virginia. Howard University is the number one HBCU in the nation per the LinkedIn and Forbes 2025-2026 list, and produces the most bachelor's degrees graduates in communications and journalism nationwide. Founded in 1851 as the Normal School for Colored Girls, since renamed University of the District of Columbia, is an exclusively urban public land-grant university and the second oldest HBCU in the nation. Chartered in 1974, the University of the District of Columbia is the only fully accredited public institution of higher education in the nation's capital. Virginia's Norfolk State University was the only HBCU founded during the Great Depression. Virginia State University in Richmond created the first HBCU history course. Ranked number 11 among U.S. News and World Report's Best Historically Black Colleges and Universities in 2026, Bowie State University in Prince George's County, the oldest HBCU in Maryland, generates 2,524 jobs for its local and regional economies. HBCU impact across the nation. Established in 1954, Lincoln University in Oxford, Pennsylvania, was the first degree-granting HBCU. The Student Nonviolent Coordinating Committee, SNCC, was founded at Shaw University in Raleigh, North Carolina in 1960. Morehouse College is the largest men's college in the U.S. Tuskegee University in Alabama was the first HBCU to be registered as a National Historic Landmark and the only HBCU to be a National Historic Site. Half of Black public school teachers in the U.S. attended at HBCU. Ohio's Wilberforce University was the first Black-owned and operated HBCU, founded in 1856. Alabama is home to 14 HBCUs, more than any state in the country. HBCUs make up 3% of colleges in the United States, yet produce nearly 20% of all Black college graduates and 25% of Black STEM degree holders. America at 250, The HBCU Legacy, by Jada Ingleton. In national news from the Washington Informer, as America turns 250, mental health experts say Black Americans continue to carry the weight of history, by Stacey M. Brown. The United States will celebrate its 250th birthday with fireworks, parades, and patriotic ceremonies. For many African Americans, however, the milestone also stirs memories of slavery, segregation, discrimination, and continuing inequities that mental health advocates say leave lasting emotional scars. A recent Navigator Research survey found that many Black Americans question whether the nation's celebration fully recognizes their history or reflects their lived experience. While Americans broadly view the anniversary as a time for unity, Black respondents were significantly more likely to say the country has yet to fulfill its promise of equity and justice. The survey focused on America's 250th anniversary, and participants widely agreed on several American values, though many simultaneously felt their rights and freedoms are slowly being eroded. With the deterioration of rights and freedoms, participants expressed feeling a lack of belonging in America today. Participants lamented that the erosion of rights and freedoms leads many to feel a lack of belonging, though optimism for the future of the country remains. Further, they said good wages, home ownership, and providing for a family are seen as tenets of the American dream, though many don't see it as achievable anymore with inflation and stagnant incomes. By being an African American, I can come in and be a convicted felon and get an X number of years, but someone else comes in with a different color and may be charged with the same crime but get a different sentence on the color of their skin. And that's not justice, said one survey participant from Mississippi who identified as a strong Black Republican. A Georgia survey participant who identified as a Democrat said, "They're stripping away all our voting rights for the African American. President Trump has gerrymandered these maps," the participant continued, "and these states are taking away all the Black voting rights. They killed the 1965 Voting Rights Act." In arguing that the 250th presents an opportunity to confront the nation's unfinished work rather than simply celebrate its accomplishments, Princeton professor Eddie Glaude Jr. said, "The history of Black people in America is a history of extraordinary resilience, but resilience should never be confused with the absence of pain." Mental health professionals say that history has measurable consequences. According to Mental Health America, only about 1 in 3 Black adults who need mental health care receive it. African Americans are more likely to experience persistent sadness and psychological distress while facing barriers that include cost, stigma, provider shortages, and distrust rooted in generations of unequal treatment by the medical system. Studies also show Black Americans are more likely to seek help first from relatives, pastors, and community leaders before turning to licensed mental health professionals. Those disparities are visible in the District of Columbia. BlackHealth.org reports that nearly 20% of district adults experience a mental illness each year, while approximately one-third of Washington residents live in federally designated mental health professional shortage areas. Although the district has expanded behavioral health programs and crisis services, advocates say access remains uneven across east of the Anacostia River, where many predominantly Black neighborhoods continue to face shortages of providers and longer waits for care. Researchers who study racial trauma say repeated exposure to discrimination, economic inequality, community violence, and chronic stress increases the risk of anxiety, depression, and other mental health conditions. They also note that resilience, while celebrated, should not be mistaken for immunity. For many Black Americans, mental health experts say healing remains part of the unfinished promise of American freedom. As the nation marks its semi-quincentennial, Black Lives Matter argues that the anniversary cannot be separated from the nation's history. "Whose freedom and independence are we truly commemorating?" the organization said in a statement. "The freedoms built upon the exploitation and oppression of enslaved Black people? The liberties still unequally applied to Black communities today? If there is anything worth celebrating, it is the historic resilience, strength, and beauty Black people continually demonstrate in our ongoing fight for genuine liberation." As America turns 250, mental health experts say Black Americans continue to carry the weight of history, by Stacey M. Brown. Turning to the new journalandguide.com, in health news, Governor Spanberger signs first in the nation package to transform sickle cell care, by staff reporter. Governor Abigail Spanberger recently signed a first-in-the-nation comprehensive legislative package focused on improving education, training, access, and coordinated care for Virginians with sickle cell and their families. The Queen Candace Act was created in memory of Candace Gabrielle King, a vibrant, brilliant 15-year-old whose passing sparked a unified effort to protect and uplift others battling sickle cell disease. At Sentara Community Care Center in Newport News, the governor celebrated the life and advocacy of Candace together with her parents, Joshua King, and Secretary of the Commonwealth Candy Munden King, and the entire King family while signing the new legislation into law. Thousands of Virginians are living with sickle cell disease right now. They are managing chronic pain, navigating a healthcare system that too often dismisses them, and in some cases, driving hours to reach the nearest specialist, said Governor Abigail Spanberger. Some of them are students in our schools whose coaches and nurses may not know how to recognize the crisis. Some are patients in our hospitals who face bias that shapes the care they receive. That is not a system that is working. The Commonwealth of Virginia has a responsibility to do better for Virginians. The parents of Candace Gabrielle King added, "Our daughter, Candace, was a talented singer, performer, and color guard kid who loved Transformers and looked out for everyone around her. She battled sickle cell with a bravery most people never saw, and she taught herself to advocate for her own care with extraordinary strength. This legislation carries her light forward so that every sickle cell warrior in the Commonwealth can advocate for themselves the way Candace did, and no family has to bury their child far too soon." The bipartisan legislative package Governor Spanberger signed into law supports parents, teachers, and healthcare professionals in managing, recognizing, and treating sickle cell disease. The new laws create greater training for school nurses across Virginia on sickle cell disease and support high school coaches in identifying the risks for student athletes with a sickle cell trait. Additionally, the governor signed legislation to establish Virginia's first sickle cell trait awareness and education program and create the Virginia Sickle Cell Coordinated Access Network to connect healthcare providers with real-time consultation from sickle cell specialists. Governor Spanberger was joined at the signing by Secretary of Health and Human Resources Marvin Figueroa, Speaker of the House of Delegates Don Scott, sickle cell advocates, and bill patrons who led the legislation, including Senator Mamie Locke, Delegate Dolores McQuinn, Delegate Brianna Sewell, and Delegate Cliff Hayes. Governor Spanberger signed the following bills to improve training, education, and care for Virginians with sickle cell and their families: HB 1418, HB 1319, HB 1446, HB 1503, HB 1147, and SB 22 and SB 8113. Governor Spenberger signs first-in-the-nation package to transform sickle cell care. Continuing in health news from the New Journal and Guide, Health Alert, Doctors Seeing More Cases of Preventable Childhood Illness by Stacey M. Brown. Doctors across the United States say they are treating children for illnesses that routine vaccinations once made increasingly uncommon, raising concerns that years of declining immunization rates are beginning to reverse decades of public health progress. Pediatricians have described seeing more cases of whooping cough, rotavirus infections, bacterial pneumonia, and other potentially life-threatening illnesses that vaccines have long helped suppress. Some physicians reported treating conditions they had rarely encountered during their careers, while others said that growing vaccine hesitancy is changing how emergency rooms and hospitals care for children. The reports come as measles outbreaks continue to spread across multiple states and vaccination coverage remains below federal public health targets. Johns Hopkins University's International Vaccine Access Center reported 2,077 confirmed measles cases nationwide as of May 29. Researchers warned that outbreaks reported across the country have raised concerns about continued transmission, additional hospitalizations and deaths, and the possible loss of the nation's measles elimination status. Public health experts have long viewed measles as a warning sign because of its ability to spread rapidly through communities with lower vaccination coverage. The New York Times reported that physicians increasingly fear the resurgence of measles may be followed by the return of other vaccine-preventable diseases. Doctors say that is already happening. Dr. Megan Hofto, a pediatric hospitalist at the University of Alabama at Birmingham, said she has already treated roughly as many children with rotavirus this year as she saw during the previous decade. Rotavirus once caused tens of thousands of hospitalizations annually before vaccines sharply reduced its spread. None of the children she treated this year had been vaccinated. Dr. Hofto also described caring for infants with pertussis, commonly known as whooping cough. It's hard to know when they're safe to go home, Dr. Hofta told the Times. The rise in whooping cough cases have been particularly striking. More than 28,000 cases were reported nationwide last year, compared with approximately 7,000 in 2023, according to figures cited by the Times. Many of the affected infants were too young to receive vaccinations themselves and relied on broader community protection to reduce their exposure. Other doctors describe similarly troubling cases. Dr. Jessica Kirk, a pediatric hospitalist in Alabama, recently treated an unvaccinated toddler hospitalized with pneumonia caused by simultaneous infections of Haemophilus influenza and Streptococcus pneumonia. Vaccines exist to protect against both illnesses. The child required oxygen and antibiotics to recover. Researchers at Johns Hopkins have been tracking vaccination trends nationwide and found continuing signs of vulnerability. At the same time, vaccine policy has become increasingly contentious in state legislatures. Johns Hopkins researchers reported that lawmakers across the country continue to introduce bills affecting childhood vaccination requirements, vaccine access, and non-medical exemptions. Researchers also noted that state policies governing exemptions remain a significant factor in vaccination coverage and disease transmission risks. Physicians have said vaccine skepticism has expanded beyond childhood immunizations. Doctors also reported growing resistance to other preventative treatments. For doctors confronting the return of illnesses that vaccines once pushed to the margins of American medicine, the challenge is becoming increasingly personal. It just feels like you're a tiny little boat with a giant tidal wave coming at you, Dr. Aaron Charles, a regional pediatric hospitalist at Seattle Children's Hospital, told reporters. And you might convince one family, here and there. Health Alert, Doctors Seeing More Cases of Preventable Childhood Illnesses, by Stacey M. Brown. In Black History News from the New Journal and Guide, Tony Brown passes at 93. Persevering voice leaves news media legacy across generations. Staff reporter. Tony Brown, host and executive producer of Tony Brown's Journal, the longest-running series in the history of the PBS network, has passed. Brown, 93, died on June 17, 2026, at his home in Newport News, Virginia. Brown was an influential television journalist, educator, and civil rights advocate whose groundbreaking work elevated Black voices in media and higher education for more than four decades. Widely regarded as a champion of truth, empowerment, and opportunity, Brown dedicated his life to the principle of self-help and the pursuit of excellence. Tony Brown was also a prolific author, keynote speaker, and media entrepreneur. His work consistently emphasized empowerment through knowledge and accountability. He was the recipient of numerous honors. A native of Charleston, West Virginia, Brown served in the U.S. Army from 1953 to 1955. He received his BA and master's degree from Wayne State University in Detroit, where he studied sociology and psychology. In 1962, Brown turned to journalism, joining the Detroit Courier as a drama critic. He quickly rose to the position of editor, establishing himself as a prominent voice in the city's media landscape. In 1968, he left the newspaper to pursue a career in public affairs broadcasting at WTVS, Detroit's public television station. Over the next three decades, Brown became a pioneering figure in the television programming focused on Black audiences and issues. Best known as the longtime host and executive producer of the award-winning television program Tony Brown's Journal, Brown became a central figure in American broadcasting history. In 1970, he was named executive producer and host of Black Journal, a New York-based public television program that had debuted 2 years earlier and aired nationally. The program combined commentary, documentaries, and public opinion segments. Brown's tenure at Black Journal was often controversial. His forthright criticism of the U.S. government's impact on African-American life, along with his uncompromising editorial style, drew criticism from both broadcasting circles and segments of the Black community. In 1973, the Corporation for Public Broadcasting announced it would withdraw funding for the program. In 1977, Brown secured a sponsorship agreement with the Pepsi-Cola company, relaunching the program as Tony Brown's Journal and moving it to commercial television. The show returned to public television, where Brown hosted the nationally syndicated series for 40 years. Tony Brown's influence extended far beyond the television screen. He was a passionate educator. He served as professor at Central Washington University, Federal City College, Howard University, and Hampton University. Brown helped shape the next generation of journalists. In 1971, he founded the School of Communications at Howard University in Washington, D.C., and served as its dean until 1974. In 1980, he founded Black College Day, an effort to encourage students to consider HBCUs and preserve those important institutions for generations to come. The U.S. Congress officially designated the last Monday in September to honor that observance. He also founded the Council for the Economic Development of Black Americans, whose Buy Freedom campaign urged support for Black-owned businesses, even creating Freedom Dollars. To address the issue of drug addiction, he wrote and produced the film The White Girl. In 2004, he returned to academia as the first dean of the Scripps Howard School of Journalism and Communications at Hampton University in Virginia, a position he held until 2009. Beyond writing a widely syndicated newspaper column, Brown was the author of several books. He also was a devoted member of Alpha Phi Alpha fraternity. Brown's work as a broadcaster, educator, and activist helped reshape how African-American life and issues were represented in American media, opening doors for a generation of journalists and producers. His insistence on addressing racial inequality and economic empowerment left a lasting imprint on public discourse and on the institutions he helped build. Tony Brown passes at 93. Persevering voice leaves news media legacy across generations, staff reporter. In Black Arts and Culture from the NewJournalandGuide.com. Norfolk Grant helps First Baptist Church create Community Quilt, by staff reporter. As part of its Juneteenth celebrations, members of the historic First Baptist Church created a community Juneteenth quilt for presentation to the city of Norfolk. The church's project was one of the proposed activities included in a Juneteenth grant awarded to the church by the city to support the Juneteenth holiday. The community Juneteenth quilt measures 6 foot by 6 foot and displays patches created by each participant. The final product was sewn together by the African American Social Threaders Guild. We hope that it can be displayed and appreciated as an example of the beauty and wholeness that can occur when individuals come together as one, said the church's representative. This Social Circle Quilters group, led by Janice Johnson, pictured, sewed the quilt pieces together and created two quilts shown. One was specifically designed and earmarked for the city of Norfolk. Norfolk Grant helps First Baptist Church create Community Quilt. From Community Opinions in the NewJournalandGuide.com, What's Causing Mystery Parasitic Illness? By Rosalind Tyler, Associate Editor. A parasitic disorder is causing explosive diarrhea in several states this summer of extreme heat. How much is the disorder related to climate change? And is climate change more likely to harm Blacks and people of color? As of last week, at least 20 people had been hospitalized in the U.S. with a parasitic disorder that causes explosive diarrhea. It has been traced back to a parasite that spreads through contaminated food. Health officials are still studying these problems and have not blamed climate change. But the parasitic outbreak began after 2025 EPA changes prevented the agency from taking action against planet-warming pollution from tailpipes, smokestacks, and industries. This means the EPA is not legally bound to crack down on pollution at a time when Black neighborhoods are food deserts. And these neighborhoods disproportionately serve as sites for industries, highway construction, and hazardous waste dumping. The new gastrointestinal illness caused by a parasite has been on the rise in multiple states since May, according to the U.S. Centers for Disease Control and Prevention. Since June 22, 2026, more than 170 cases of cyclosporiasis have been reported in Southeast Michigan, up from 150 several days prior. That's out of the norm for the state, officials say. Michigan typically identifies 50 cases a year, a spokesperson from the MDHHS said. The microscopic parasite is causing severe diarrhea and vomiting, especially in Michigan, a major hotspot for the infection. According to the CDC, the parasite is spread when people consume food or contaminated water with infected feces. Michigan, New York, Illinois, and Texas have reported the highest concentrations of the illness. Exactly why is the parasitic infection striking more people as temperatures climb up and beyond 100? It's about what happens when climate change and decades of disinvestment begin to erode the spaces and traditions that hold communities together, Black Enterprise editor Diamond Spartling said in a recent editorial about the impact of increasingly hot temps in Black neighborhoods. It's about the eldest lady in your neighborhood who can't sit comfortably on her porch in the evening. It's about the child whose playground is too hot to use, the family reunion forced indoors because the heat index is dangerously high, the neighbor who skips his daily walk because the temperatures feel unbearable. You can't nail down or trace a single illness back to climate change, in other words, but some experts consider it the culprit. If your house catches fire, you call the fire department. Our planet is burning. EPA's response? Do nothing, said Dominique Browning, the co-founder of Moms Clean Air Force, a nonprofit focused on protecting children from air pollution. Since Blacks are more likely to live in food deserts with high levels of air pollution, limited access to green spaces, and inadequate infrastructure for cooling, Black neighborhoods are simply hotter. Cooling stations pop up every summer in Black communities and vanish in the fall. 2 years ago, NBC News noted in a July 8, 2024 report, in big cities, the heat hits hardest for people of color and low-income residents. In New York, Black residents die from heat stress at double the rate of white residents. Are Blacks more likely to feel the impact of climate change? To answer this question, sort through the facts. Heat islands are typically located in red-lined neighborhoods. Black neighborhoods disproportionately house power plants, waste stations, and highways that cause severe noise and air pollution. Another fact surfaced in 2022 Boston University analysis of 115 metropolitan areas from San Jose, California to Louisville, Kentucky, and Hartford, Connecticut. The report showed air conditioning was less likely to be available in places with more residents who identify as either Black or African American or Hispanic or Latino. Majority people of color neighborhoods have 33% less tree canopy and predominantly white neighborhoods. This can make them up to 13 degrees hotter, 7 degrees Celsius, than neighborhoods 2 miles away. Black residents are exposed to higher concentrations of pollutants, such as particulate matter, ozone, and other harmful chemicals that contribute to respiratory illness like asthma, bronchitis, and other chronic health conditions. Scientific America noted in a September 19, 2023 report titled, "Discrimination Has Trapped People of Color in Unhealthy Urban Heat Islands." People of color, more than other groups, live in neighborhoods prone to excess heat and the illnesses that go with it, it concluded. What's Causing Mystery Parasitic Illness? By Rosalind Tyler, Associate Editor. That's all the time we have for today's edition of the Heritage News Review. Thank you for joining us. I'm Gretchen Simpson-Nelson for the Virginia Voice. 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

Welcome to Life in Style. I'm Virginia Voice volunteer reader Renee Jenkins. Today we'll be reading from Real Simple magazine as well as Elle and Cosmo. Let's start with an article from Real Simple. It's entitled, The Dilemma. We have a neighbor who often asks my husband to help her with things around the house, especially with her lawn. The various tasks tend to take a lot of time and effort. I would think she'd show her gratitude in some way with, say, a meal or a gift card, but nothing. Can he say no? Is it wrong to expect something in return? Signed, Kate. The advice. My book, Fair Play, centers on two ideas. One, that explicitly defined expectations are the key to a thriving home. And two, men doing unpaid labor like community good deeds helps even the playing field for women. I applaud that your husband is owning good deeds for your neighbor, given that women shoulder much of community unpaid labor like PTAs and meal trains. However, I feel your exasperation in your letter, and that's because your expectations and your neighbor's are not aligned. So it's time to align expectations before resentment goes through the roof. First, sit down when emotion is low and cognition is high and ask your husband if he feels the same as you do. It's not a good idea to expect something in return, but would he like to have more boundaries with your neighbor? If yes, then it's time to set boundaries container with your neighbor. Your husband can talk about what he can offer and when. Here's a script for him. Things are getting a little chaotic in terms of our schedule, and I would like to make sure I have time to assist you. Every first Sunday of the month would be a great time. You can text me to set it up, and I'm happy to come over from 3 to 4 p.m. That's his container. Good luck, and thank your partner for holding that emotional and physical labor for your community. Signed, Eve Rotsky. The Dilemma. I am a mother to a very outgoing four-year-old. My brother and his wife have two toddlers, and they live close by. Family time is incredibly important to me, but recently my sister-in-law has started coming up with excuses to cancel plans or exclude us in new ones. I vulnerably expressed my views to them in an email, but now they're saying they didn't appreciate how upset I was and have no interest in talking it through. I think I've just lost a brother, for being honest. What should I do? Signed, Vanessa. The advice. There are a few layers of loss here. Not just your relationship with your brother, but the loss of the family dynamic you imagined and the future you saw for those cousins growing up together. You're not only responding to what's happening now, you're also grieving what may never be. You mentioned that this is recent, which makes me wonder if there's a rupture, spoken or unspoken, that you may not have visibility into, or whether something has been building over time. One thing I want to gently offer, the email, while honest and vulnerable, may have landed differently than intended. A lot can get lost when you're not face-to-face, and when there's already distance, that kind of outreach can sometimes deepen it rather than repair it. See if they're open to speaking in person. And lastly, an important truth to hold is that your desire for closeness does not

guarantee their desire or capacity for it. If they're unwilling, your work becomes grieving what isn't available, finding peace with what you cannot control, and continuing to build a meaningful life that isn't dependent on their participation. Signed, Vienna Ferron. The experts, Mackenzie Newcomb at Mackenzie Style, founder of Bad Bitch Book Club, a community of readers with over 45,000 members nationwide. Alyssa Leah Manco is a therapist, writer, speaker, and the founder of Alyssa Marie Wellness, a therapy and wellness practice in L.A. Eve Rotsky at Eve Rotsky, a Harvard-trained lawyer, mediator, and author of the New York Times bestseller Fair Play, all about the value of unpaid labor. And Vienna Ferron at Mindful Muff, a marriage and family therapist and author of The Origins of You, a guide to breaking family patterns. That article is from Real Simple Magazine, and it's entitled, How to Handle It. Experts weigh in with advice for your social dilemmas. 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For the owners of Rocco Forte Hotels, business and family go hand in hand, by Samuel Maud. There can be a sense of danger when working with family. Succession and empire warned of the perils of power struggles, and the Murdochs showed what it could look like in real life. Rocco Forte Hotels has built its success by ignoring that warning entirely. Run for 30 years by siblings Lady Olga Polizzi, the deputy chairman and director of design, and Sir Rocco Forte, CEO and chairman. The business has 15 luxury hotels and villas, all with world-class restaurants. Gems include the Carlton, which opened in Milan just in time for this year's Winter Olympics, the revered Hotel de Russie in Rome, and the Balmoral, Edinburgh's clock-bearing landmark. Additionally, properties are slated to open in Sardinia, Naples, and Sicily, Noto, each manicured with the family-first, detail-oriented Forte touch. The dynasty began with Lord Carmine Forte, the wildly successful Italian-born Scottish businessman who, at his peak, oversaw roughly 900 hotels with the Forte Group. When their father's company underwent a hostile takeover in 1996, the ousted Sir Rocco Forte and Lady Polizzi rallied and regrouped, opening as Rocco Forte Hotels. All three of Sir Forte's adult children would eventually join the team. Lydia Forte is group director of food and beverage, overseeing all dining experiences while working closely with Fulvio Piragialini, the brand's creative director of food. Irene Forte is the collection's wellness consultant and CEO of Irene Forte Skincare, and their brother, Charles Forte, serves as director of development. Olga's daughter, Alex Polizzi, is also a hotelier and host of British series, The Hotel Inspector. We represent quite a lot of different customers. Actually, within the family, Lydia says, we have this very healthy conversation about our personal preferences because these represent the different types of people you might get in a luxury hotel. The Fortes are cautious about the brand getting too big. They don't want to create the kind of 900 hotel behemoth their family previously held, noting a lack of personalization and design. Yes, they're adding new hotels to their portfolio, but they're not looking to become the Hiltons or Pritzkers. You lose that sense of being a family business. You can't be connected to the people who work in the business in the same direct way, Lydia says. My brother and I choose the playlists. We decide which flowers are going in every space on a weekly basis. My dad's very focused on service. It's those details that come together to create the magic. You lose some at scale. Today, the family's collection is considered a crown jewel in the world of luxury travel. Their business is booming, but expansion remains intentional.
Many of the hotels are housed in historic buildings, and the design philosophy centers on regional furnishings, materials, and products. We go to local auctions. We buy British fabrics. We're doing something in Scotland at the moment, and we buy a lot of Scottish wool, Lady Polizzi says. We always try to give a sense of place. Paintings and pictures are rather important, and every hotel is different. You wake up at the Balmoral in Edinburgh, and you know you're in Scotland. And you wake up in Puglia, and hopefully you know you're in Puglia. But it's service, Sir Forte and Lady Polizzi say, what remains the most important ingredient to a successful hotel. It's an art, Lady Polizzi considers, increasingly endangered. No one now is looked after properly. You go into a shop, and no one helps you find your size. You try to ring the electric company, and you're on for hours. You go to see a doctor, and they see you for 10 minutes and move on, she says. If every whim is answered and you really look after people, that makes a difference. That makes someone come back time and time again. The entire Forte clan remains close. They still have big dinners together, ensuring that family dynamics are strong. Lydia takes her children to the hotels to see what the family has created, hoping to impart some of the wisdom her father has given her. Her 7-year-old son, quote-unquote, worked in the concierge's office during a recent stay in Florence. They've got all the Eloise books. We need Eloise at the Hotel de Russy, Lydia jokes. There's a whole magical world of hotels that is fun to be a part of. As for her son and daughter, one day coming into the business themselves, it's so much better to leave your kids a business than cash, Lydia says. I learned so much from working with my father. Skills, a way of living, a way of working, rigor. You can't spend a family business away. I would love to be able to work with my kids, but who knows? They're so little. We've got plenty of time. That article is from Elle Magazine, and it's entitled Dynasty by Design. For the owners of Rocco Forte Hotels, business and family go hand in hand, by Samuel Maud. Our next article is from Cosmopolitan Magazine. It's entitled, Young Miko Wants to Take You Home. The rap superstar, co-signed by Bad Bunny and Billie Eilish, opens up about breaking into a genre that wasn't built for her, by Willa Bennett. When we arrive at Lala, the restaurant co-owned by Bad Bunny that's tucked into a San Juan, Puerto Rico mall, we're immediately swarmed by a crowd of 20-somethings in oversized streetwear. I'm pretty sure any of them would kill to interact with Benito Antonio Martinez Ocasio. But tonight, judging by their feathered squeals and bandanas under matching bucket hats, they're awaiting someone just as exciting. Music phenomenon, Young Miko, or just Miko, please, as she asked me to call her. Miko pulls me into a corner table and orders for both of us as her sizable team lingers in another room. The speed and gravity of her ascent means she now requires people and stealth. As we start talking about Bad Bunny's upcoming Super Bowl halftime performance, I ask her if she plans to attend the game. She says no. 2 weeks later, she'd be dancing to Bad Bunny's set next to Pedro Pascal and Cardi B in the center frame during one of the most watched television events in American history. What's remarkable about Miko, born Maria Victoria Ramirez de Aleo Cardino, isn't just how quickly she's broken out, it's how fully formed she arrived. She careened into the spotlight with her 2021 breakout hit 105 Freestyle. Within 2 years, she charted on the Billboard Hot 100, opened for Karol G, and joined Bad Bunny on stage. Her debut album, 2024's At, cracked the top 10 on Billboard's Latin Albums chart, and she later opened for Billie Eilish before selling out San Juan's Coliseo de Puerto Rico Arena. A Grammy nomination followed, as did collaborations with Central C, J Balvin, and Freed. This year, she's fronting Spanish language campaigns for global brands like Gap, all of it done as an out
queer woman in a corner of the music industry that has historically had no place for her. That tension is the point. Miko's subversive and sexually fluid lyrics, "Your girl better not call me, otherwise I'll put her in a threesome," slice through a genre built on very specific mythology, male dominance and heterosexual desire. There are few openly queer artists in the worlds of rap, reggae, and Latin trap, styles that cites as her biggest inspirations. Not that it's held back. She's known for confidently rapping about sex with women, wearing a pride flag as a cape on stage, and standing up for trans rights. Trans women are women, trans men are men, and non-binary people are non-binary, she says, punctuating every word with her hands. "I'm literally a gold star lesbian," she says of her sexuality. On Queer Talk, fans memorize her verses, get tattoos inspired by her songs, dissect every candid photo of her, and speculate about her relationship status. It's a community she wholeheartedly embraces, acknowledging it's done as much for her as she's done for it. "I feel lucky," she says, "that my queerness has been powerful for my career. I now represent something bigger than me." Still, she adds, her most important community is right here. She wants everyone to love Puerto Rico. The restaurant seems to go quiet as she sips her whiskey, telling me about her favorite island gay bars and secluded beaches. She shares stories about her two brothers, Carlos and Juan, and about her mother and father's long and healthy marriage. "By the time I leave Puerto Rico a few days later, I've met her dog, Naya, and hung out with her best friend and manager, Mary Ann, or Mary, and I feel like I could pick her many loved ones out of a crowd." Miko is a global artist who has decided that home isn't something she'll ever leave behind. It's a place she brings everyone else into while revealing parts of herself along the way. Willa says, "Your mom collected magazines when you were growing up. Did you read Cosmopolitan?" Miko, "I did, and now she's piling up magazines again, but this time it's the covers I've done. It's really sweet of her." Willa, "Before the covers, before your big breakout, you were playing national-level soccer and running a tattoo business. Then you told your parents you wanted to be a musician. How did that go?" "They seemed worried. Then I remember my little brother going up to my mom and saying, 'Why are you worried?' She said she wanted to play soccer, and she made the national team. She said she wanted a tattoo, and she almost owns a studio. Now she wants to make music. She's going to tour the world. You know those memes that are like, 'I will succeed because I'm insane.' That's me." Willa, "Siblings know you better than anyone. My younger sisters are huge fans of yours. I love that they have someone like you to look up to, since queer artists have been historically overlooked by mainstream labels. How did you avoid that?" Miko, "Mary, my manager, I've been with her since day one. She quit her corporate job at a dispensary for me. She left, having not managed anyone ever." Willa, "TikTok loves your friendships with Mary. What is it about your relationship that translates so clearly for your fans? Miko, "We studied together in college, and we played on the same soccer team. That's when I told her my dream was to make music. She knew Angelo and showed him 5 freestyles. He agreed that this was special, so we went to Miami and I met his team. A year later, we dropped 105 freestyle. I remember wanting to throw up because I was so nervous. Then we dropped Riri for Trap Kitty. That was the year Bad Bunny was doing his shows here in Puerto Rico, and he invited me on stage." "Did he DM you?" "He DM'd Mary. After that, we knew all this was something." "What do you remember about meeting Bad Bunny?" "It was so cool. He'd gone beneath the stage to get some water or change his shirt. I remember hearing, 'Miko.' I raised my head, and he was standing right in front of me. He seemed like a little kid. He was so excited and said, 'Thank you for coming. You're so fire.'" Willa, "The next year, you put out 20 songs and opened stadium shows for Carol G on her Mañana Será Bonita tour. You did all that before releasing your debut album or headlining a single show of your own.
How'd you pull that off? Miko, it's why having real people around you is so important, and Benito is so real. Anytime we see each other, he always gives me the biggest hugs. He remembers my brother's names. He'll ask for Mary. He's just a really down-to-earth guy. He is sweet as hell. Willa, you've also opened for Billie Eilish. What's the difference between Billie's and Bad Bunny's fans? Miko, Benito's fans are intense. I can tell you that. At least here in Puerto Rico, he loved so much. People really look up to him, and he deserves all the hype. But I feel really close to Billie's fans because I saw them up close and personal for a bunch of shows. I felt like I really got to see them, what they would wear, and the things they would tag me in online. Willa, Billie said in an interview that she lost more than 100,000 Instagram followers after releasing her first explicitly queer song, Lunch. Do you think writing about lesbian sex has held you back at all professionally? Miko, honestly, no. I, honest to God, feel like it's been the other way around. I always knew I was a lesbian. I had my first girlfriend when I was really young. My mom was like, you're weird around this girl, different than you are around other people, she noticed, and then she just dragged me out of the closet. Willa, I've read that your mother initially struggled with your queerness. I can't imagine how tough that must have been, knowing how close you two are. Miko, my parents tried to take me to church first and to therapy. They thought I was young and confused. We ended up going to therapy together, and I learned that I was perfectly normal. My mom just wanted me to be happy. It's not her fault that she was taught that my queerness wasn't okay. She had to unlearn to learn again. It was a really tedious, delicate moment between my parents and me. A few years later, my brother came out, and their reaction was completely different from the one I went through. They were like, we love you no matter what. You're always going to be our son. Nothing is going to change that, no matter what you identify as. It was honestly super beautiful to watch them evolve. Willa, was that healing? I imagine it could have felt complicated too. Miko, I cried when I saw how my mom reacted. I told her I was proud of her. She cried too. She said, thank you. I hope I'm doing the right thing. I just want you guys to be happy, to find love, and feel the way I feel about your father. I grew up knowing that someone deserves what love is supposed to look like. Willa, seeing your parents choose to accept you rather than lose you, what did that teach you about love? It's honestly really complicated when somebody you care about doesn't support you. But I think love will always win in the end. I was lucky to have parents who decided that their love for me was bigger than anything they didn't understand. But I do have friends who have lost a relationship with their parents, and it's so sad. Willa, how do your parents feel about your songs, especially the more graphic ones? Obviously, they're the last people I'm thinking of when I'm writing these things. But then, we'll be in my car or on the way to grab dinner, and they're like, let's listen to it. And I'm like, okay, but before I press play, I'm actually so sorry. But no, they're cool. We laugh about it. Willa, when did you have your first kiss? I was in high school. The way I felt like my soul was leaving my body. I was like, oh, bitch, you be gay. You as gay as they come. I remember feeling the fire where it's just like a body being on fire. I never felt like this in my life. This is crazy. Is this love? Willa, what does love look like for you now? I've dated people where maybe we go to a restaurant and they don't thank the waiter. I'm not saying that literally happened, but you know what I mean? I need someone with empathy around me, someone who notices those things the way I do. Willa, when was the last time you were in love? Not too long ago, and after a breakup, I have to go no contact. When I love really, really deeply, so going no contact after a breakup is the only way forward. Willa, what did you love about that person? When you make me laugh, I'm like putty in your hands. I honestly couldn't care less about how you look. Obviously, there are certain characteristics that catch your eye, but at the end of the day, it's about what you can't see. It's about the things they show through their actions, the way they think, the way their heart works, or how they see life. If you laugh, genuinely care,
and are smart and intelligent, that's so attractive to me. If you're well-spoken and eloquent, that's fire. That's really attractive. Willa, do you want to get married? I think the right person will make me want to be married to them. Willa, what you say you tend to be monogamous? It feels more natural for me to be monogamous. It already feels like my life belongs to the world, so I do like to have things that are mine and just belong to me. Willa, would you ever date a fan or a person who wasn't famous? Of course. I don't care if you're famous or not. If you have social media or not, or money or not, I don't give a fuck about none of that. That's not what I'm going to see when I wake up and we get into a deep conversation with each other. But it's scary to date as a famous person. I'll be like, does this person generally care about me? Or are they generally interested in knowing me? I live such a fast-paced life. I don't know where I'm going to be tomorrow. I think I'm here, and then suddenly it's like, we just booked this thing in Korea, and we have to leave tomorrow. Willa, is it lonely being single now? Sometimes it is, sometimes it's not. Willa, you've been able to make your concerts into events where your fans can feel safe and maybe even less lonely themselves. How do you protect them in those spaces, especially in countries where being openly queer can be dangerous? Miko, I have a segment in my show dedicated to my trans family and friends. I wrote Protect the Dolls over the big screen and put a trans woman front and center. And fuck you if you hate that. There have been places we've traveled that have said we can't hang the flags. We have the lesbian flag, the trans flag. We have them all. My team will be like, so do we still put out the flags? And I'm like, yeah, we're putting out the flags. Willa, especially right now, it's important to have spaces like your concerts where people can feel safe and seen. Miko, when I was in fourth grade, my dad said to me, you're not famous yet because nobody has discovered you. He didn't know what he was doing to my brain. He was helping my delusion. But I was like, if my dad thinks I'll be famous and both my parents think I'll be able to make it, how should I give a single fuck about what anybody else thinks? Besides, it's up to us. People like you and me, we need to make the change. That article is from Cosmopolitan Magazine, and it's entitled, Young Miko Wants to Take You Home. The rap superstar, co-signed by Bad Bunny and Billie Eilish, opens up about breaking into the genre that wasn't built for her. By Willa Bennett. Also from Cosmo, it's The Centerfold, Rob Rausch. By Maxwell Lager. Rob Rausch is 27 years old and is taken. He's still adjusting. These photos happen just 4 days after the Southern Snake Wrangler outmaneuvered the competition to win The Traitors Season 4. Already his victory lap has been less of a lap and more of a sprint. Media outlets and the internet are obsessed. Brand deals are pouring in. I'm trying to make the most of my situation, he says, but my brain is absolutely fried. The former Love Island contestant embodies a distinctly modern archetype, a kind of himbo genius. He's a tattooed outdoorsman who paints, loves photography, and plays piano, and his mix of charm, curiosity, and quiet calculation, not to mention his indifference to public opinion, makes him unique among reality TV personalities. He'd also like to keep parts of his private life private, he says, including his current relationship. The only reason I've said I had a girlfriend was to give her peace of mind, to let it be known that she's mine and I'm hers. To see what else he's willing to share, visit cosmopolitan.com/centerfold. That article is from Cosmopolitan Magazine, and it's entitled Cosmo Centerfold, Rob Rausch. By Maxwell Lager. And that's all the time we have today for Life and Style. 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
1: 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We begin this week's reading with an article titled The Forgotten War by Janine DiGiovanni. As the world trains its attention on Ukraine, Gaza, Iran, and elsewhere, veteran war correspondent Janine DiGiovanni and photographer Lindsay Adario travel to South Sudan to document the human rights crisis unfolding as the region plunges once again into civil war. Drone strikes have flattened villages, 14 million people have been displaced, and the estimated death toll is unthinkable, in the hundreds of thousands since the most recent cycle of violence began. But the conflict has taken on global stakes, with more violence fueled by exploitative foreign powers seeing opportunity to profit from the bloodshed. The agony of Sudan runs deep. Its history is crisscrossed with blood. Africa's third largest country, haunted by endless cycles of violence and war and famine, has survived two previous civil wars, and there was a time when the world paid attention. The soaring death tolls and the suffering of the displaced once garnered an international outcry and claimed the sympathies of celebrities and activists. In the late 2000s, actors such as George Clooney, Brad Pitt, and Don Cheadle drew attention to Darfur's genocide in the pages of this magazine. But today, overshadowed by conflicts in the Middle East and Ukraine, the world has averted its gaze from Sudan. The latest bout of internal military struggle, which started in 2023, fracturing along every possible fault line, religious, ethnic, political, tribal, and international, has created what the United Nations is calling the world's worst humanitarian crisis. Two opposing forces, the Rapid Support Forces, RSF, a powerful paramilitary group, and the Sudanese Armed Forces, the SAF, have been fighting for 3 years for control of the country, creating what one UN official describes as an, quote, atrocities laboratory, end quote, on the ground. Sieges of villages, rampant sexual violence, and targeted ethnic killings by rebel forces, as well as attacks on schools and medical facilities, have been acknowledged by experts as having, quote, hallmarks of genocide, end quote. In late March, I travel with the photographer Lindsay Adario to report on Sudan's war at a crisis point. Both of us are determined to document a war that the world has stopped watching, to capture the unraveling and the effect upon civilians and society. Around 34 million Sudanese are currently in need of humanitarian assistance. That's 72% of the population. About 26 million people are facing food insecurity, and imminent famine has been flagged in several areas of Darfur. More than 8 million children are out of school, an entire generation deprived of education. Up to 90% of the healthcare facilities are shut down. One aid worker tells me that the number of dead and displaced is so high that the organizations have stopped counting. To begin our journey, Lindsay and I meet up in the middle of the night at the airport in Addis Ababa, Ethiopia, and together we sleepily board a dawn flight to Juba. Both of us are experienced war reporters with many years working in Africa, but getting inside the country is not easy. We intend to begin our journey in Port Sudan, then move to Khartoum and on to Darfur. But after months of waiting, our permission to travel beyond Port Sudan without a military escort was denied. So we decide to head for the Sudan border instead, where we know that refugees from Darfur, the Nuba Mountains, and Kordofan are fleeing in large numbers. There we hope to capture the pain and the turmoil of a new wave of violence in a war that has spanned decades. It happens to be the start of Christian Holy Week. Our small plane flies along the White Nile from Juba to Ruweng in the north, about just a few miles from the border. We fly over wetlands and savannas, small villages with mud and thatched huts where herding and nomadic families live. The plane flies low and lands at a dirt airstrip littered with the carcasses of crashed planes, noses, tails, wings, and a graveyard of corroded steel in the red soil. Someone says more than 16 planes have crash-landed in the past few years. The man next to me makes the sign of the cross on arrival. When we climb into a car, a tiny child, no more than 5, runs to my window and pretends to vomit. "He wants sympathy. He's pretending to be sick," the driver says. The child watches us pull away and leave, resigned to being ignored. I see him growing smaller and smaller as we drive on in the red dust. Ruweng is the gateway to the humanitarian hub of Yida, where displaced people arrive at quote-unquote transit camps, before, in some cases, moving on to more permanent refugee settlements like Jomjang. More than 149,000 people have made Jomjang their home, supported by the United Nations High Commissioner for Refugees. Most have just arrived, still shaky from fleeing their homes. In many cases, they'd run away in the middle of the night when RSF troops arrived in their villages. They are tired, scared, and hungry. Here, starvation is a tool of war, one of the many tactics the militias use before flattening a town. Besieging a city frequently looks like squeezing the life from its inhabitants slowly before launching drone attacks on their farms and villages. At the Yida transit camp, I meet with 5 women, all shell-shocked, who sit quietly on a low wooden bench in a stifling room. I have a small bottle of water, which I pass to the women, who drink gratefully. The last gives the bottle with its few inches of water to a small child who has wandered in. 2 of the women are holding infants or toddlers. 1 is nursing. Another, a mother of 10, begins to cry as she recalls the bombs falling near Kadugli and becoming separated from 5 of her children as her family scattered. A woman named Iman describes her husband's trip to the market, where he was blown up by a drone, and how villagers brought pieces of him back to her in a sack. Nawada, only 20 and recently married, says she saw so many dead bodies along her journey, quote, that I could not count, end quote. She says she witnessed soldiers from the RSF shooting civilians. Quote, they would just fall down dead in front of me, end quote. Next to her sits Isra, 19, anxious and due to give birth any day. She asks, where will I have my baby? Isra describes her escape from the besieged town of Dilling with her husband, who she says would have been shot if caught. With her back aching from pregnancy and her feet shod only in sandals, they moved at night and hid in the bush by day. We were fine before the war, just fine, she says. The next day, Good Friday, we go to Pamir and Ajuang Thok camps, both created when huge flows of refugees arrived from South Kordofan during the last cycle of war. We see a procession of devout Catholic refugees moving through the mud behind a priest carrying a wooden crucifix toward the makeshift church. It is raining. The children play anyway, in the dirt or with toys fashioned from sticks and stones. One has fashioned wheels to a shoe and is pushing it happily as though it were a toy car. They jump in puddles of dirty water. Monkeys steal food. Those who have been here longest have built thatched huts, but the rain seeps through the roofs and floods the mud floors. We follow the procession inside the darkened church. Non-Muslims make up roughly 8% of Sudan's population. Before the South's secession in 2011, they were closer to 20%. The priest reads the Passion of Christ in English. Around me are faces drawn with pain, and yet they have come. These are only a few of the stories of the 14 million Sudanese who have been displaced since 2023, and each story is more painful than the next. There is Aida, 30, and now nursing an infant. She has 10 children, 5 of whom are missing. Her husband, an SAF soldier, quote, was taken to the gold mining place, end quote, which is all the information she has on him. Her childhood memory is all framed around conflict, her mother moving the children from place to place, avoiding bombs and bullets. Aida's entire life has been shaped by war and the desire for a safe place. She nervously snaps a rubber band on her wrist as she talks of, quote, days and days, end quote, of drone attacks in Kadugli, then being at the market with her mother when, quote, a small bomb, end quote, we presume a drone, came and, quote, unquote, killed everyone. She begins to cry, burying her face in her hands. Her children dead? Scavenging for food? Captured by RSF soldiers? Will she ever find her husband? Everyone is missing, she says miserably. Other women come and go and recount their histories. Brothers killed in battle. Husbands forcibly recruited. Children lost. Endless hunger from the sieges. One talks of slit throats and beheadings. Another of rape. Someone else found out her husband had died when it was posted on Facebook. Another young man I meet in a refugee camp near Juba came from El Janina, a city in West Darfur, which fell to the RSF in June 2023. His house was burned. He saw his cousin's throat slit and his pregnant aunt's fetus cut from her belly. Then they threw the fetus in the fire, he said. Quote, they kept saying, today we are dealing with dark-skinned people. We are going to clean you out, end quote. Then they shot him in the leg and left him to bleed out. He saw them shoot people as they were running away and chain prisoners together to collect the dead. Quote, then they put some people in a pit and buried them alive, end quote. This is the story of a once blessed country, rich in gold and natural resources, now seized by those bent on its control. An ancient civilization in the Nile Valley, known for pyramids, temples, metallurgy, trade that shaped the region, has become known instead for thousands of stories of war and loss. There are more, some too terrible to tell, but they are essentially the same tale. People helpless, terrified, hunted down by drones or bullets or knives or fire. Stories of torture, beatings, rape and whippings, humiliation of human beings being led away in chains to chants of slave, slave. A woman raped while heavily pregnant. A man hung upside down by his feet while tortured. A fire lit around his head and chilies thrown in to burn his eyes. The details are too graphic for anyone to make up. I write this to illustrate how difficult it is to lose everything, your home, your family, your dignity. But these testimonies reveal a larger machinery at work. The RSF and the SAF, once aligned in their appetite to crush civilian dissent, now wage war on each other with modern or barbaric technology. And the cost falls on those caught between them. Children, women, the weakest and most vulnerable. Gold and weapons flow across borders. Neighboring states position themselves for profit and control. Thousands flee burned cities and villages. And the world, watching or not watching, remains silent to the crimes. The unraveling. There isn't an easy answer as to why Sudan has descended once again into civil war. But to understand this moment, it's useful to look at Sudan's bloody past. The country's first civil war began on the eve of independence and lasted from 1955 until 1972, when the Southerners, who were largely Christian or animists, revolted against the repressive and exploitative control of the government in Khartoum. Quote, the country has always been ruled by the riverine Arab elites. They built and maintained their government by exploiting the resources and people of the peripheries, farmers and nomads from many diverse indigenous African and Arab tribes, end quote, Jehane Henry, the Sudan director of the War Documentation Unit, the Reckoning Project, says. There was relative peace for 11 years, until a second civil war erupted in 1983, when leaders in Khartoum imposed Sharia, Islamic, law, and accelerated repression of the southern Christian rebels, which ultimately allowed a ruthless military officer, Omar el-Bashir, to come to power in 1989. He would come to be known for many crimes and human rights abuses, the most notable of which was the use of the military and recruitment of Darfuri Arabs to form the Janjaweed Militia, or, quote, devils on horseback, quote-unquote, as the locals called them, in 2003 to quash the rebel movements at the heart of the first Darfur War, which ignited in the midst of the second civil war and lasted decades. They would ride through villages, killing, burning, looting, sparing no one. Women were raped as they went to gather food or firewood. Babies were killed while sleeping on their mothers' backs. An estimated 2 million people had died by the time the Second Civil War ended in 2005, which paved the way for the South to become an independent country in 2011. But that didn't stop the fighting in Sudan. Technically, experts say that the Darfur Wars ended in 2020 with a death toll of 300,000. But despite a series of well-intended peace deals, quote, "the war in Darfur never ended," says Henry. For the next few years, wars broke out in the southern regions near the new border with South Sudan, adding to ongoing violence in parts of Darfur. This time, al-Bashir decided to outsource his counterinsurgency to an entrepreneurial Darfuri militia leader named Mohamed Hamdan Dagalo, a.k.a. Hemedti. Al-Bashir gave his protege carte blanche to form a paramilitary group, the RSF, using militias drawn from the same Arab communities as the notorious Janjaweed. Well after the First Darfur War had faded from headlines, this duo continued to put down rebel groups throughout the country through brutal methods. But al-Bashir had other problems. Along with its autonomy, South Sudan took 75% of the oil economy, and Sudan's economy tanked, catalyzing frustrated civilians to take to the streets in unprecedented numbers in hopes that civilian democracy might emerge, a delayed Arab Springs of sorts. Jihan al-Tahir al-Tom, who now lives in exile in Cairo with her family, was one of those activists. The resistance in Sudan didn't start in 2011. It built up over decades, with peaks of resistance crushed by the state, says al-Tom, describing the protests with a mixture of fear and euphoria. Quote, "I knew all the risks if I got caught, the detention centers and ghost houses," which means torture facilities. "Even now I get chills thinking about what we did. People were marching shoulder to shoulder against this massive security apparatus with all the tear gas. It was an epic moment," end quote. These protests continued for almost a decade, eventually leading to the ousting of al-Bashir in 2019. But the hopes for a civilian transition did not last long. In October 2021, the civilian government was ousted by a coup led by SAF commander General Abdel Fattah al-Burhan, again aided by Hemedti, who still led the RSF. "We have been fighting against an Islamist regime backed by military force since 1989, al-Tom says. "People think the resistance is over. I don't think it's over. The resistance is still happening." End quote. This time, the stakes are no less complicated. Khalid Khair, founder of the Khartoum-based think tank Confluence Advisory, describes a war being fought on three distinct but interconnected levels. The first is at the local level, where ethnic communities have been locked in cyclical fights over control of water or grazing lands. The second is the military and paramilitary groups, the SAF and RSF respectively, fighting for the keys to the country at the cost of thousands of civilian lives. The two generals, al-Burhan and Hemedti, were allies until 2023, when their dispute over integrating the RSF into the army erupted into the full-scale civil war that we are witnessing today. And the last and most complex are the regional powers financing the fighting, middle power actors like the United Arab Emirates, Saudi Arabia, and Iran spending huge sums to back insurgent groups while carrying out strategic military strikes in pursuit of resources and political power. But like the wars in Rwanda in 1994 and Bosnia and Herzegovina in the early 90s, this most recent implosion in Sudan could and should have been prevented. To answer the question as to why it wasn't, one needn't look further than the fall of al-Bashir. War ignored. In October 2023, A slaughter occurred in Elf Bashir, another besieged city in Darfur that many people had never heard of, the location of a human rights crisis that had stretched on for the previous 18 months. The city of Elf Bashir held enormous strategic value for the RSF. It was the last government stronghold in Darfur. Nyala, El Ganina, and Salingai had already fallen. RSF's takeover of Elf Bashir consolidated the RSF's control over Western Sudan. It's also an important trade and military crossroads, as well as a humanitarian hub. The RSF knew that capturing Elf Bashir would have significant symbolic and political weight, strengthening its plans to take over the country. But no one could foresee how bloody it would be. Some Sudan analysts have said even RSF commanders were horrified by how out of control their troops were when they killed, raped, maimed, or mowed down anyone who could not escape, which was nearly impossible because the city was surrounded by deep trenches dug by the RSF. Much of that violence was ethnically motivated, targeted at the non-Arab people of Elf Bashir, the Fir, Zaghawi, and others. More than 6,000 people died, and thousands are still missing. The massacre marked a turning point in what would come to be described by analysts as, quote, the single worst episode in the history of Sudan's conflict, end quote. This did not have to happen. The international community was warned 2 years prior, after the fall of El Ganina resulted in 15,000 people being murdered. The Yale Humanitarian Research Lab, which uses open-source intelligence to investigate these sorts of atrocity crimes in real time, began ringing alarm bells about what would come to happen in Elf Bashir back in the spring of 2024. They warned the U.S. government, the public, and the U.N. Security Council that a genocidal massacre would follow if the city were to fall to the RSF. The warning signs were there, Confluence Advisory's Kair explains. According to a detailed investigation into the October attack, which was reported in The Guardian, the UK did not update its intelligence apparatus throughout the 561-day siege of Elf Bashir. Briefings by the Yale team, as well as ones by other experts and advocates, were ignored. Quote, U.S. State Department intelligence assessments that would have triggered obligations to save Elf Bashir were buried, the article states. It would seem that Elf Bashir was not a failure of knowledge, but of will. In Kair's view, there was no genocide determination because neither government was willing to confront their wealthy ally. He recalls briefing meetings with British government officials in May 2024. Quote, nobody wanted to hear anything against the United Arab Emirates, who backed the RSF and supplied weapons, especially something inconsequential to the West like Sudan, says Kair. In parentheses, the UAE has denied supporting the RSF, end parentheses. 2 days before the city fell, Emirati officials reportedly vetoed any mention of Elf Bashir at a Washington meeting. Within hours, the bombardment began and thousands were killed. A population, as one British parliamentarian put it to The Guardian, whose lives, quote, were not seen as important as others, end quote. No peacekeepers were sent to save Elf Bashir, as had been done at other inflection points in other wars. No international outrage prevented the murder of civilians. Instead, Elf Bashir was annihilated. The Sudanese writer Nesreen Malik once reflected that Sudan is not so much forgotten as it is abandoned. This is the most accurate description I can think of as to why such a brutal war is allowed to continue, why so many innocent people are allowed to die. Quote, the reckoning came later because a massacre was allowed to happen, Kair says. Unforgivable inaction. Does anyone care about Sudan? The political failure has fallen, as always, on civilians. I have been taking testimonies from refugees my entire career, in the Balkans, the Middle East, and Africa, and it never gets easier, witnessing the extreme pain and confusion of others. The accounts of survivors of Elf Bashir are among the worst I have ever heard, starving people ringed by man-made trenches, knowing they could not escape, knowing the RSF was coming. Mustafa Ibrahim a 28-year-old doctor, survived, but barely. Born and educated in El Fasher, Ibrahim, a general practitioner, had worked throughout the siege in the last functioning healthcare facility known as the Saudi Maternity Hospital in the city. In the days leading up to El Fasher's fall, Ibrahim was stressed. During the siege, he got used to doing everything from birthing babies to setting broken bones and caring for geriatric patients and those with chronic diseases. He learned how to judge how bad the fighting was from the injured who came to his hospital. One morning, he admitted 130 people with war wounds, a signal that the fight was getting fiercer. As he moved from ward to ward, he heard the bombs getting louder and closer. He knew violent forces were coming. He also knew he would be among the first to die. The militia targets doctors. He made one of the most painful decisions of his life. He took a small backpack and fled. He later said he felt, quote, as though he had lost his soul, end quote, but he had no choice. Some of the patients had been there for months, and we had strong bonds, he tells me. I was their caretaker, but I was in survival mode. His journey out of the city was like one of Dante's circles of hell. An asthmatic, Ibrahim climbed to the rooftops and went from house to house. Along the way, he saw a cascade of misery. The dying, the wounded, the terrified, children calling for help. He watched a pregnant woman running with a small child on her back get mowed down by the RSF. Eventually, he reached a series of three trenches the militia had built to deliberately allow no human to escape the burning city. The doctor described the trenches as, quote, 16 feet down and 16 feet crawling up, end quote. It took about 7 hours to get out of the trenches. Along with a small team, one of whom gave him an inhaler. He didn't sleep or eat. He learned that the patients he left behind had all been killed. Finally out of the city, he and his team were captured by the RSF. He was chained and dragged behind a motorcycle. He was hung from a tree and whipped and beaten. His father in Khartoum eventually paid a ransom, and he was released. Today, Ibrahim is still in Sudan taking care of many of the destroyed city's orphans. He says he is all right, but he is traumatized, terrified, and tired of war. In May, Reuters reported that a Sudanese RSF commander who had been arrested after videos surfaced of him executing people in El Fasher was released from prison and is back on the battlefield, back to active duty. Ibrahim has one anguished question for me. It is a question I keep thinking about over and over as I wrote this article. Does anyone care about Sudan? You're listening to The Forgotten War by Janine Giovanni. That's all the time we have today for Vanity Fair. This article will be completed next week. I'm Ellen Sanders for the Virginia Voice. Today's reading of Vanity Fair was made possible by the generous support of Maxter.com. And don't forget, you can listen to this program anytime on demand at virginiavoice.org.

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I'm Virginia Voice volunteer Garrett Brown, reading stories taken from styleweekly.com. For our first story this week, we'll have Safety in Numbers by Rich Grisette. Firehouse Theater readies the world premiere of Safety, a homegrown comedic musical about trauma. Content warning. This story contains descriptions of violence and trauma. In late 2011, actress and playwright Irene Ziegler awoke to find two masked men in the bedroom of her home in Charles City County. The men put a gun to her head, bound her with duct tape, searched her home for valuables, then fled. 4 hours passed before her then-husband discovered her, still bound on the kitchen floor. This traumatic experience informs Safety, Ziegler's new musical about a woman trying to cope with the aftermath of a home invasion, while also caring for a mother with dementia. The musical opens at Firehouse Theater, starring local actress Gray Garrett as Camille, the main character. Ziegler says she didn't initially set out to write a script about what happened to her. Earlier drafts of the show concerned a mother and daughter who agreed that the mother should kill herself instead of continuing to live with dementia. Because Camille needed to be a fearful person, I just started writing about what I knew best, explains Ziegler, whose acting credits include Knights in Rodantha, Runaway Jury, G.I. Jane, and Dawson's Creek. The play was never meant to be about my own experience. I just used my own experience to push her forward. Nathaniel Shaw, the show's director, says Safety is unique for its blend of dramatic styles. It's an interesting piece in that it feels like the collision of a kitchen sink serial comic play and a musical, says Shaw, who is also the Firehouse's executive director. It lives somewhere in a hybrid space of those two theatrical forms, and then it sprinkles in some really magical moments. Originally, Safety was a play, not a musical. The work's transformation began when Ziegler's neighbor, the composer and multi-instrumentalist John Wynn, asked her if they could collaborate on a project. Ziegler gave Wynn a copy of the script, and he saw its potential as a musical. Wynn compares Safety to Stephen Sondheim musicals like Assassins and Sweeney Todd for its unconventional subject matter. It's not a typical story that you would think of for a musical, he explained.

Wynn says his score runs the musical gamut, including styles like Tin Pan Alley, Mozart, 70s funk, and heavy metal. It turns on a dime depending on what that character's perspective is, he says. First drafts and bagels. After Ziegler experienced her home invasion, a friend took her to a shooting range in the hopes that learning how to fire a gun would make her feel empowered. While that experience was a one-off for Ziegler, it did inspire a plot point in Safety. In an attempt to deal with her fear, Camille decides to purchase a gun. It's not about guns, says Ziegler. It's about Camille's solution to her fear, which turns out to be the wrong solution. Safety had its first staged reading in January 2025 as part of the Firehouse's First Drafts and Bagels series. It was a completely sold-out presentation, says Shaw, noting that the Firehouse is committed to producing new works of theater. The enthusiasm for the play was up there with some of the most enthusiastic reactions we've had to any of our staged readings. He adds that the show's unconventional mix of drama with dark humor and magical realism resonated with the audience. It has a really quirky and unique sense of humor that keeps the play moving along in a beautiful way. And John Wynn has written a really clever score, Shaw says. It's funny and at times chilling. Ultimately really poignant and moving. Camille isn't the only character trying to overcome something from their past. George, a gun salesman who takes an interest in Camille, is trying to move on from an event that he feels ashamed about. They're both trying to find their way to a healthy and happy life on the other end of these traumatic experiences, and that's what makes the show so relatable, Shaw says. Ziegler says she's been impressed by how high the production values are for the show. I had imagined it more minimal than it's turning out to be, she says. I've learned to just sit back and, for the most part, shut up and let these artists with whom I'm collaborating do their thing. Safety is other people. In the summer of 2023, Gray Garrett was held up outside of her house. A man tried to take me into an alley, and I fought and got away, says Garrett, who was starring in Beautiful, the Carole King musical at Virginia Rep at the time. Even though she hadn't done anything wrong, Garrett says she felt intense feelings of shame. The experience has stayed with her. Later that year, someone knocked at her door. As Garrett tiptoed toward the peephole, she could hear someone fiddling with her doorknob. She did what she could to scare the person off. Full rabid dog, she says of her reaction. I just started beating the door and cursing and saying I was going to kill him and F him up and all of these things. Through the peephole, she watched a man back away from her door and walk down the stairs. It was only after she opened the door a few minutes later that she learned the man's intent.
He had been leaving a brochure about the proposed Richmond casino ahead of the referendum vote. Even now, Garrett says she's wary in public spaces. Because of this, she says she was immediately drawn to playing Camille. I really wanted to do this show because I think that it's an important story, Garrett says. This one is special. It's intense and dreamlike and heady. People are going to feel very intensely and feel attached and invested in the story. Garrett describes her character as strategic, unfrilly, more athletic. She's a t-shirt and jeans kind of girl, Garrett says. She has slipped somewhere where her post-traumatic stress is making daily life heavier. Shaw says safety is a showcase of Garrett's talents. Craig Garrett is one of Richmond's most beloved and admired musical theater stars, Shaw says. While she's done amazing work throughout her career in Richmond, she's given quite a tour de force performance here, and has crafted a really amazing journey throughout this play. So, is it hard for Ziegler to watch the show, given its similarities to her own experience? I'm perfectly fine with it. Lots of therapy, says Ziegler, adding that she hopes the show's subtle anti-gun message comes across. There are better solutions to coping with a fear-based society than arming ourselves. Safety is other people. Community. Safety runs July 8th through 26th at the Firehouse Theater, 1609 West Broad Street. 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That was Safety in Numbers by Rich Grisette. Next, from Style Weekly, we'll have Let Them Eat Cake by John G. Haddad. Social Baking Club aims to create community through baked goods. I had the pleasure of attending June's Bakes Between Friends, a new monthly social baking swap at Lineage Coffee. The theme was local pride, and attendees were encouraged to use local produce and make colorful baked goods to share. Amateur bakers brought a delightful variety of cakes, cookies, pies, bars, and one gorgeous and delicious focaccia. Many of the bakers took the theme seriously and featured local fruits and berries in their creation. The event's creator, Chaney Quickendall, is a trained baker with a penchant for inclusive events. Always eager to create and itching for a new project, Quickendall formed Cake Between Friends in early 2026. I wanted to do a side project where I could create community and partner with different organizations, she says. Her tagline, working towards connecting people through silly little events and tasty bites, is an antidote in these often troubling times. Since January, Quickendall has popped up all over Richmond,
from the 43rd Street Studios and Slow Down Cafe to I Love You So Much Books and a film series at Agecroft Hall. She's a regular at Perusia and Lineage Coffee as well, and has attended big events like the recent Ren Fair at Dory Park and the Mid-Atlantic Fantasy Convention in Fredericksburg. A graduate of Johnson and Wales Culinary Institute, Charlotte, Quickendall gained the requisite years of experience in country club kitchens on Kiowa Island, South Carolina, and in Chevy Chase, Maryland, before heading to Sycamore, a neighborhood bistro in the upscale Boston suburb of Newton Center. After moving to Richmond during the COVID-19 pandemic, Quickendall worked at the Virginia Museum of Fine Arts restaurant Amuse before taking the helm at the museum's newly minted tea room, Floris. Inspired by classic English and French tea rooms, Quickendall continuously reinvents the menus at Floris, reflecting the museum's exhibitions. Currently, a cucumber and mint chutney sandwich and a spiced saffron near tartlet pair with the current Great Mughals exhibition. I'm looking forward to some French-themed items for the new Impressionism show this fall, says Quickendall. As a Filipino-American, Quickendall leans into her Asian heritage with dishes such as mochi, mango sticky rice cookies, and a strawberry ube cruller. But her vision is global, with savory focaccia with butternut squash and sage, as well as caramelized onion and cheese scones offered. Quickendall's homemade baked goods always include savory and sweet options, as well as vegan and gluten-free selections. Her community building caters to everyone and focuses on homemade baked goods. As cottage laws in Virginia allow her to bake most of her products in her home kitchen. June's Bakes Between Friends started with coffee drinks and an appetizer spread of fresh fruit and cheeses and a fun tie-dye focaccia. As the soft, late afternoon sun streamed through windows and the room was buzzing with activity and conversation, I overheard baking tips being exchanged, recipes being shared, and the chatter of book and restaurant recommendations. A long table was artfully arranged with desserts and savory breads, and after pictures were taken, the floodgates opened and boxes were distributed and cakes sliced as cheerful swapping ensued. Alex Cook from Petersburg brought a peach and blueberry cake with local fruit from the Agriberry Farm stand at the Birdhouse Farmers Market. Kimberly Cox offered a raspberry lemon poppy seed cake with beautifully piped designs and was excited to attend the shared experience. I love baking, and I had seen Cake Between Friends on Instagram, and I'd seen other versions of it in other cities, and was excited when someone in Richmond was kicking this off, says Cox. Bakes Between Friends may become a monthly happening, so you can follow @cake.between.friends on Instagram to keep up to date on their pop-ups and upcoming events. If last month's event was any indication, Quickendall's goal of community building is taking off.
The next bake swap is Christmas in July on Thursday, July 23rd at Lineage Coffee in Scott's Addition. Tickets went live Sunday, July 5th. Your $20 ticket includes a craft beverage, wonderful snacks, and access to all of the goodies. Bring a baked good to share, sweet or savory, and leave with a box full of treats and perhaps a new friend or two. That was Let Them Eat Cake by John G. Haddad. Next, we'll have Chill Summer by Megan Marconiak. Fuel your summer haze with this locally made THC-infused switchel. There's a new product to fuel your summer high. The Haymaker Collective's hemp-infused switchel combines simple, time-honored ingredients like cider vinegar, ginger, and lemon with low doses of THC, CBD, and CBG for a refreshing, low-calorie, non-alcoholic sipper that might give you a light buzz. So what is switchel anyway? The drink dates back to the colonial era when farmers would drink a blend of water, apple cider vinegar, fresh ginger, and a sweetener like molasses to restore electrolytes on hot days. The Haymaker version adds some cannabinoids to enhance its relaxing, restorative properties. The product was created by Brett Nobile and Dan Curran, longtime friends who met at the University of Mary Washington. When Curran moved back to Richmond in 2016, the two reconnected. Curran had co-founded a sports apparel company called Savage Ultimate. Nobile had founded Ninja Kombucha, a small batch kombucha brewery, and was growing the brand. As the two spent time together, they discussed combining their entrepreneurial forces and co-creating a THC-infused beverage. Curran had been looking for an alternative beverage that could be produced more quickly than kombucha, which typically takes about 3 weeks, and had started researching switchel. Both friends noticed that the cannabis market was growing as people sought out alternatives to alcohol. It seemed like the right moment to launch a new kind of drink. But quality takes time. First, they had to dial in the switchel recipe. Traditional switchel blends water, apple cider vinegar, fresh ginger, and a sweetener like molasses. The goal was to find a delicious flavor that could stand alone before adding cannabis. We were trying to focus on the drink, as opposed to the high, Nobile says. They also wanted the formula to stay under 10 grams of sugar while still having enough sweetness to balance the apple cider vinegar. Balancing the sugar with the acid took a while, he says. Adding lemon and lemongrass made the flavor. They tested other fruits and flavors like hibiscus, but those made the vinegar flavor more pronounced. Next came adding the cannabis compounds. To legally sell a cannabis beverage in Virginia, the recipe must be made with a water-soluble extract derived from approved hemp sources. CBG is often called the mother cannabinoid and is known for being uplifting and energizing.
It's also associated with anti-inflammatory and neuroprotective properties. Combining it with THC and CBD is believed to provide a more balanced experience. Nobile and Curran note that many people have experimented with edibles in the past and may have taken too high a dose, resulting in a negative experience they don't want to repeat. Haymaker is designed to counteract that. With a microdosed blend of 2 mg THC, 5 mg CBD, and 5 mg CBG, the formula is focused on providing a gentle, grounded experience. New users might even want to start with half a can. We wanted a nice low dose that was relaxing. Nothing too heavy, Nobile says. It's meant to give people the option to explore this as a new category and a different choice. You feel energized, but also relaxed, Curran adds. It replenishes your electrolytes, so it's refreshing and wakes you up, too. I gave Haymaker a shot on a lazy Saturday afternoon while recovering from knee surgery. The flavor was light and balanced, with a hint of sweetness that quickly gave way to citrus and vinegar notes. While other CBD beverages often have harsh finishes, this was more akin to a kombucha. I drank one can and felt mostly relaxed. It was a nice accompaniment for a cozy afternoon, or for lounging by the pool when alcohol feels too dehydrating. Creating a THC beverage that can be sold in Virginia is a labor-intensive process. The Virginia Department of Agriculture and Consumer Services Office of Hemp Enforcement closely regulates the production and sale of any hemp-based products. Although the recipe was finished last November, the business just soft-launched the product in March and have recently been ramping up sales efforts. You can purchase your own cans of Haymaker to take home in Ninja Kombucha's tasting room, as well as local spots like Ardent Craft Ales, Shields Market, Libby Market, and more. 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That was Chill Summer by Megan Marconiak. That's all the time we have for this week. The stories you've just heard were taken from styleweekly.com. For the Virginia Voice, I'm Garrett Brown. Thank you for listening. And remember, this program can be heard anytime, on demand, at www.virginiavoice.org.

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3: Good morning. This is Kelly Addy with the Radio Reading Services for the Cincinnati Association for the Blind and Visually Impaired, and I'll be reading the Washington Post today, July 21st, 2026. In world news, nearly 100 U.S. troops injured in last 2 weeks of Iran war, Pentagon says. The Pentagon said Monday that nearly 100 U.S. troops have been injured in the war with Iran over the last 2 weeks, underscoring the significance of Tehran's strikes on U.S. military installations across the region since negotiations to end the conflict collapsed. The disclosure came as the U.S. military identified two U.S. soldiers who were killed in a fatal attack on Friday night, and after the Trump administration for days declined to detail how many U.S. service members have been injured recently. Sean Parnell, a Pentagon spokesman, said on social media that nearly 100 service members were deemed to have some degree of injury since July 7th, with 96% of those since returning to duty. They are determined to get back in the fight, Parnell said of the affected service members. The vast majority of injuries experienced were minor concussions. Parnell said further updates would be posted to an online Pentagon database that was stagnant for days, if not weeks, showing 14 troops dead and 427 troops injured since the beginning of the war on February 28th. On Monday evening, those figures were briefly updated to reflect that 18 service members have died and 447 have been injured since the beginning of the war on February 28th. The new tally of those killed in action included a Friday night attack that left three U.S. troops dead, one still unidentified, and others wounded at the Muwaf Salty Air Base in Jordan. But with no explanation from the Pentagon, the database later reverted Monday night to the earlier numbers. If the figure Parnell disclosed on Monday is accurate, the number of service members injured in the conflict since February could easily exceed 500. Iran has launched several significant attacks on U.S. military installations in Jordan in recent days, U.S. officials said, speaking on condition of anonymity. The death of another service member in Iraq on Saturday brought the number of American troops killed to 18. Among the latest Iranian attacks were strikes Monday on U.S. military sites hosted by Kuwait in Bahrain, according to a statement by Iran's Islamic Revolutionary Guard Corps, publicized by Iranian state media. The IRGC, Iran's parliamentary force, said it targeted multiple U.S. military facilities at Kuwait's Ali al-Salem Air Base. Iran also claimed to have struck U.S. drone installations at Bahrain's Salman Port and Sakhir Air Base, along with American assets at Kuwait's Camp Arafyan, I don't know, according to the semi-official Tasnim news agency, which is associated with the IRGC. Bahrain's defense forces confirmed they had intercepted multiple rounds of aerial attacks Monday. Some military officials and experts have expressed concern over the lack of protection at U.S. installations in the Middle East. One military official familiar with the matter said that since the beginning of military operations on February 28th, Iran has launched approximately 8,500 drones and missiles at targets across the region. Of those, approximately 100 have gotten through U.S. and regional partner air defense systems. The official spoke on the condition of anonymity as well. The deceased soldier in the Jordan attack, soldiers in the Jordan attack identified on Monday are 1st Lieutenant James Feehan, 25 of Iwa Beach, Hawaii, and Private Isabella Gonzalez, 19 of Carrollton, Texas, according to a Pentagon statement. So young. Gonzalez died the night of the strike, while Feehan died the following day from injuries suffered in the same attack. Feehan served with the 32nd Army Air Base Defense Missile Defense Command at Fort Bragg, North Carolina, while Gonzalez was assigned to the 10th Army Air Missile Defense Command in Ansbach, Germany. The U.S. military launched another wave of retaliatory strikes against Iran on Monday evening, marking the 10th consecutive day with similar U.S. action. The strikes were launched at President Donald Trump's direction and are designed to further degrade Iranian military capabilities used to attack commercial shipping in the Strait of Hormuz, according to a statement from U.S. Central Command, which oversees operations in the region. Trump said Sunday that the U.S. strikes on Iran that night were in retribution for the fatal Iranian attack in Jordan. Trump called the deaths a very sad thing. Separately, Yemen's Iranian-backed Houthi rebels announced Monday a blockade on Saudi Arabia's oil shipments through the Red Sea's Bab el-Mandeb Strait, closing off one of the Gulf's few viable alternatives to the Strait of Hormuz's Hormuz for exporting oil. If the Houthis were to successfully block the Red Sea route, that would reduce global oil supply by 7% at a time when the closure of the Strait of Hormuz has already halted 10% of global oil shipments. Before the strikes of the past 2 weeks, the U.S.-Iran ceasefire briefly energized hopes that the Strait of Hormuz would be reopened for ship traffic. Recent days have instead threatened to enlarge the conflict and further drive up oil prices. The IRGC said Monday that two oil tankers had exploded and were left disabled after attempting to take a route through the strait that Iran considered to be unauthorized. It was unclear whether the reference was to a similar claim over the weekend. And Trump says he will impose a 50% tariff on Canadian goods in 30 days. President Trump announced Monday he'll impose the 50% effective in 30 days unless Canada drops what the administration called discriminatory trade barriers against U.S. products. The move comes one day after Trump threatened to impose tariffs in retaliation for wildfires in Ontario that sent thick smoke pouring into the U.S. late last week. After watching Sunday's World Cup final alongside Canadian Prime Minister Mark Carney, Trump told reporters that the subject had come up. "Our air has been poisoned. Have a good relationship with Mark Carney, but, you know, we got to stop the fires up there. If we can help, if we can help them, we'll help them. But maybe they should pay us some damages or something, or we should do some tariffs," the president said Monday. On Monday, however, a senior administration official said the president's latest tariff action was unrelated to his irritation over the wildfires. Instead, the official said the president was acting in response to Canada's retaliation for emergency tariffs Trump imposed in April 2025, when U.S. alcohol was removed from Canadian store shelves. The administration has also complained about Canadian limits on auto imports and dairy products. Monday's actions rely on a never-before-used provision of a 1930 trade law, which provides for tariffs of up to 50% against countries that discriminate against U.S. goods. The 30-day delay provides time for the two nations to resolve the dispute before tariffs take effect. If the tariffs do take effect, they will apply to most Canadian goods, including those that qualify for duty-free treatment under the U.S.-Mexico-Canada agreement that Trump negotiated during his first term. Energy, potash, fertilizer, critical minerals, fish, and products covered by existing national security tariffs will be exempt, said the administration official, who briefed reporters under ground rules that did not allow them to be identified. That would probably hit consumers with higher prices ahead of November 3rd midterm elections, exacerbating the administration's political challenges with affordability, said Ed Gresser, vice president of the Progressive Policy Institute in D.C. and a former U.S. trade official. If you as a family or as a business were hoping for some relief this fall, you're not going to get it. Things are going to get more expensive, but it's not clear that will ever happen. The fact that it's delayed 30 days makes me think it's a negotiating tactic, said Ryan Majerus, a partner at King & Spalding who served in the U.S. Trade Representative's office during the first Trump administration. The administration has been negotiating revisions in USMCA, which the president hailed upon signing in 2020 as the fairest, most balanced, and beneficial trade agreement we have ever signed. Talks with Mexico have been proceeding at a pace, but negotiations with Canada have yet to begin. Jameson Greer, the president's chief trade negotiator, has made no secret of the administration's irritation with the Canadian government. The impact of the Canadian wildfires has only aggravated the situation. Though the administration denied any link between Monday's tariff announcement and the fires, the president has asked for potential measures that he can take in retaliation, the administration official said. And the Democrats set to replace Plattner in Maine led state Senate with a temper. Troy Jackson, a powerful Maine legislator now running for Senate, once angrily threw a water bottle in a meeting after he couldn't persuade a lawmaker to vote his way. He yelled at another lawmaker, prompting her to post on social media that straight men are too emotional to be in politics. And he cursed and shouted in a meeting with the Speaker of Maine State House until she kicked him out of her office. During the 6 years Jackson presided over Maine Senate until he left office in 2024, his temper was a feature of his leadership and one that Democratic lawmakers discussed among themselves as a problem and even raised with the governor. That's according to a portrait of his leadership drawn from interviews with more than two dozen people who spoke to the Washington Post. Now the presumptive Democratic nominee for the U.S. Senate, or to avoid being seen as damaging Democrats' chances of winning the seat. They said they're talking on the condition of anonymity. His temperament is coming up as he is on the verge of replacing Democratic candidate Graham Plattner, who dropped out after a sexual assault allegation, which he denied. The trail of scandals following Plattner, including past inflammatory social media comments, a tattoo resembling a Nazi symbol, and allegations of volatile romantic relationships, made Democrats question whether he had been sufficiently vetted to run in the race, which is crucial to retaking his Senate majority. Jackson is set to clinch the nomination this weekend after his supporters swept elections to serve as delegates to the nominating convention and his opponents dropped out. Jackson declined to be interviewed about his temperament and clashes. B.J. McCollister, a campaign advisor, acknowledged moments when he let his frustration get the better of him, but said Jackson took responsibility and apologized when it happened. Troy regrets the moments when disagreements became too heated, McCollister said. But passion for the issues he advocates for should not be confused with physical intimidation or bullying. Jackson, a populist who unsuccessfully ran for governor earlier this year with the support of Senator Bernie Sanders, is seen by many as the candidate best positioned to inherit and remotivate Plattner's left-leaning grassroots supporters because he is a fighter for many of the same causes that animated the former nominee's rise. But some Democrats fear that Jackson's history of conflicts with women lawmakers could hurt him in the general election against Republican Senator Susan Collins, given that she has won past elections in the consistently blue state by appealing to independent and left-leaning women. Jackson and his allies have acknowledged that he can lose his cool, but they have painted this quality as a byproduct of his passion for policies to improve the lives of people in Maine. Jackson has also picked up endorsements from dozens of former colleagues, including some who have described his temper or had heated arguments with him. There needs to be more passion when you're making the decisions we are making up here, said Charlotte Warren, a former state representative who wrote the post about straight men not being suited for politics after she clashed with Jackson in 2021. She now supports his Senate run. And in health news, can I eat lettuce now? What to know about this cyclosporiasis outbreak? Sporiasis. Did the Food and Drug Administration really walk back its recall of Taylor Farms iceberg lettuce? Can I eat romaine instead? And what can I do if I want to eat my favorite food from Taco Bell? As a multi-state outbreak of cyclosporiasis continues, many people are confused about the investigation into the source of the illness. that has sickened more than 7,000 people, and the status of the major recall from lettuce supplier Taylor Foods de Mexico, which is linked to the outbreak. As investigators continue to dig into the outbreak, here's what you need to know about which foods are under scrutiny and what you should and shouldn't eat. FDA said some Taylor Farms lettuce didn't test positive. Does that mean I can eat lettuce now? Not necessarily. FDA issued a statement Monday after some reports suggested that the agency had backed away from its investigations linked to Taylor Farms. To clarify, this false positive lab sample does not change the basis for FDA's ongoing outbreak investigation or the overwhelming epidemiological data supporting the current voluntary recall by Taylor Farms. Over the weekend, FDA said it had alerted Taylor Farms that a new sample of shredded lettuce from Taylor Farms de Mexico tested positive for cyclospora, the parasite that causes cyclosporiasis. That sample was from an examination of imported goods at the southern border. It turned out to be a false positive. But FDA's outbreak notice still warns consumers do not eat recalled iceberg lettuce from Taylor Farms de Mexico. That's because the evidence linking Taylor Farms de Mexico comes from a separate batch of food that led the company to initiate a recall. For weeks, investigators at FDA, the Center for Disease Control and Prevention, and state and local health departments have been working to piece together information from interviews with thousands of patients, interviews that are continuing to trace back what sick people ate from shipping records and distribution chains and from genetic analysis of samples collected from patients to identify a common source. Investigators identified Taylor Farms de Mexico as a single source supplier of shredded iceberg lettuce used by Taco Bell locations where sick people ate before becoming ill. That hasn't changed, FDA reiterated Monday. We encourage the public to continue to avoid all products listed in Taylor Farms voluntary recall, the agency said. Is Taylor Farms lettuce from Taco Bell the only suspected culprit? The outbreak has been concentrated in Indiana, Kentucky, Michigan, Ohio, and West Virginia, where federal and state health investigators have identified a single supplier of iceberg lettuce from Mexico used at Taco Bell restaurants. But Taylor Farms supplies to more than just Taco Bell. Sysco, one of the world's largest food suppliers, on Thursday stopped distributing all Taylor Farms processed iceberg lettuce products from Mexico after the FDA said it was tracing where the contaminated lettuce may have been distributed throughout the food supply. Sysco distributes foods to cafeterias, restaurants, hospitals, hotels, and more. The company's spokesperson said it had placed a hold on certain iceberg lettuce products from Mexico out of an abundance of caution. Taylor Farms, which also supplies to grocery stores, said Sunday in a statement on its website that it had completed its voluntary recall. The company has not responded to questions about how many customers received recalled products. What exactly is being recalled and what should I do if I have a recalled item? Taylor Farms New Mexico published a detailed 27-state recall list covering all iceberg lettuce sourced from central Mexico and distributed between June 29th and July 16th. The products, many of them bulk food service packages, had best if used by dates extending to August 3rd. The recall covers dozens of bulk food service products, including shredded, chopped, and salad mix iceberg lettuce and packaged blends of iceberg and romaine lettuce. Several market-side brand lettuce products are sold at Walmart. They are described as iceberg salad 12-ounce or 24-ounce and shredded lettuce 8 or 16-ounce with best if used by dates marked as 7/18/2026 to 8/3/2026 and July 18th to August 3rd, 2026, respectively. The shredded iceberg lettuce product was distributed in Alabama, Arkansas, Connecticut, Florida, Georgia, Iowa, Illinois, Indiana, Kansas, Kentucky, Louisiana, Massachusetts, Maryland, Michigan, Missouri, Mississippi, North Carolina, New Hampshire, New Jersey, Ohio, Oklahoma, Pennsylvania, South Carolina, Tennessee, Texas, Virginia, and Wisconsin. If you think you have products that may be part of the recall, check the code and date printed on the packaging and compare them with the details listed on the Taylor Farms recall site. Immediately stop consuming anything listed in the recall and throw it away, or go back to the store where it was purchased for a refund. And in a little well and being news, six dementia symptoms that can show up years before a diagnosis. Impaired memory and thinking are the most common symptoms associated with a dementia diagnosis, but non-cognitive symptoms can appear years or even decades earlier. Alzheimer's disease, which accounts for 60 to 80% of dementia cases, can progress through three main stages. The first stage can start 15 to 20 years before any obvious changes to cognition. During this time, the brain starts to shrink and the misfolded proteins that are a hallmark of Alzheimer's begin to build up sticky amyloid beta plaques in the brain and tau tangles in neurons. This is followed by mild cognitive impairment, where people begin having noticeable problems with memory and cognition, but otherwise have good overall function. Then comes the dementia stage, when multiple cognitive domains are impaired, leading to an inability to function independently in day-to-day life. Scientists think the biological changes to the brain during the first and second stages may cause emotional, sensory, and physical symptoms even years before a potential diagnosis. You can have many of these other precursors but not have any cognitive symptoms, said Timothy Chang, an associate professor of neurology at UCLA. Of course, experts caution that having early symptoms linked to an increased risk of Alzheimer's does not mean you'll necessarily develop dementia, and about 45% of dementia cases are preventable with lifestyle changes. Here are six early symptoms that often appear in people who are later diagnosed with Alzheimer's. Depression and anxiety that start later in life. Depression is a known risk factor for dementia. A 2023 study of more than 1.4 million Danish adults found that the risk of dementia was 2.4 times higher in those diagnosed dementia and depression. But depression and anxiety that develop later in life, around age 55 or 60, can also be warning signs that something is amiss. The idea is that some of the brain network changes that are happening early in dementia affect your mental health as well. So changes to mental health are a signal for early potential changes in brain function, Chang said. Having these mood symptoms may also accelerate the progression of dementia, researchers have found. Increased apathy, irritability, or agitation. Neuropsychiatric symptoms such as irritability and agitation are common in Alzheimer's disease and can be found before cognitive decline occurs. One 2017 study of about 1,400 people found that about 31% of older cognitively healthy adults had mood symptoms, compared with 47% among those with increased dementia risk and about 54% in people who had mild cognitive impairment. About 50 to 60% of people with biomarkers of Alzheimer's pathology have at least one neuropsychiatric symptom, said Adam Turnbull, an instructor on psychiatry, and behavioral sciences at Stanford University, who wrote a recent paper about disruptions to emotion regulation in preclinical Alzheimer's disease. If you just feel like you're mad and grumpy all the time and you're snapping at people and your relationships with people seem to be highlighted by kind of consistent fighting and kind of negative vibes, then go seek mental health support from a geriatric psychiatrist, Turnbull says. Problem with sleep. Because sleeping well can be protective, poor sleep can serve as an indicator of something going wrong. Sleep apnea and other sleep disorders, including excessive daytime sleepiness, restless leg syndrome, and circadian rhythm sleep disorders are associated with increased dementia risk, according to a 2025 meta-analysis of 39 studies. Insomnia or reduced nighttime rest can also precede dementia. One study of more than 4,400 cognitively healthy older adults found that having less nighttime sleep or more daytime sleep was linked to an increased accumulation of amyloid beta, a biological hallmark of Alzheimer's disease in the brain. On the other hand, each additional hour of nighttime sleep was linked to reduced amyloid beta levels. Research suggests that sleep may help flush out waste, including amyloid beta, from the brain. Of course, you shouldn't worry about an afternoon nap, but sleeping a lot during the day and then not sleeping well at night may be a cause of concern. Okay, loss of sense of smell. Our ability to smell is linked to brain health, and losing this sense is often one of the first signs of neurodegenerative disorders, including Alzheimer's disease and Parkinson's. About 85% of people with early-stage Alzheimer's have problems smelling. The nose has a unique connection with the brain. Compared with other senses such as hearing and sight, information for smell is sent more directly to the cortex, where it then connects to areas important for cognition, memory, and mood, including the hippocampus and the amygdala. Intriguingly, the smell, or olfactory nerve, is able to regenerate, and people can improve their smell with training. There is even preliminary evidence that smell training can improve cognition, even for people with a normal ability to smell. Slower walking. For years, changes such as walking more slowly, taking shorter steps, or having a wider stride were considered a normal part of aging, but research now suggests that these changes can precede and predict cognitive impairment and other neurological problems. A 2024 study of more than 1,300 healthy adults older than 65 found that walking ability, including walking speed and the ability to turn 360 degrees, diminished up to a decade before cognitive decline. Let's see, weaker hand grip strength. Grip strength is closely linked with healthy aging and may be a better indicator of life expectancy than blood pressure. Weaker grip strength is also associated with worse cognitive health. One recent study analyzing over 190,000 adults found every 11-pound decrease in hand grip strength was associated with a 20% increase in dementia in men and a 12% increase in women. Weaker hand grip strength was linked to lower problem-solving scores and worse performance on a memory task as well. Grip strength is one of the ways doctors assess physical frailty along with how you walk. In medical terms, physical frailty means your body is more vulnerable to illness and injury. It's both a risk factor for dementia and a potential early warning sign that can appear about a decade before cognitive symptoms begin. When to talk to your doctor. If you're an older adult noticing these symptoms, I wouldn't panic and assume it's dementia. There's a good chance it's not anything to do with anything neurological. But if you're concerned about your memory or thinking, especially alongside any of these symptoms, it's important to talk to your doctor. Recent advances in diagnostics, including for PET scans, lumbar puncture, and a new blood test, can detect Alzheimer's biomarkers earlier, which in turn could speed up treatments. I think it's good to have an evaluation and have a physician kind of give feedback on like, oh, this is concerning or it's not, Chang said. How to reduce your dementia risk. There's a genetic component to dementia risk, but there are also many ways we can reduce our risk. Last year, the U.S. Pointer clinical trial found that a mix of exercise, healthy diet, social engagement, and brain games could improve cognitive capabilities in older adults at risk of cognitive decline or dementia. Other studies have found that eliminating alcohol, getting regular vaccines, and protecting our hearing could help preserve cognition. And in media news, Paramount Skydance's $110 billion merger with Warner Brothers Discovery is paused by a judge. A federal judge on Monday paused Paramount Skydance's $110 billion merger with Warner Brothers, a deal that has promised to reshape Hollywood and the TV news industry, in response to an antitrust lawsuit brought by 12 Democratic state attorneys general last week. U.S. District Judge Araceli Martinez Alguien granted the state's request for a temporary restraining order, finding that they raised serious questions about the anti-competitive nature of the deal. If the merger closes, it would combine the Paramount and Warner Brothers studios and TV giants CNN and CBS and streaming services HBO Max and Paramount. In a statement after the ruling, California Attorney General Rob Bonta called the decision a critical first win in our case to ensure this mega merger never sees the light of day. California is the lead plaintiff in the case. History tells the tale of what happens when a few people have great power over markets that are central to Americans' lives, fewer opportunities for more people, worse products and services for all people. Paramount Skydance said in a statement that it is confident the evidence will demonstrate that the state AG's antitrust arguments are without merit, as their alleged markets and claims of anti-competitive effects are without any basis in modern market realities. This merger is lawful, pro-competitive, and will benefit consumers, creators, workers, and the entertainment industry, the statement added. We will continue to vigorously defend the transaction and will look forward to the hearings on the substance of the state AG's action. The emergency ruling pausing the merger for 14 days comes after a Friday hearing in which California's attorneys presented their case for the first time. The judge asked the parties to reconvene in court on August 3rd, when she will consider motions for a longer-lasting preliminary injunction. The states aren't the only parties trying to get courts to stop the deal. A group of consumers has sued in federal district court in Northern California, as has the Writers Guild of America, the union representing Hollywood screenwriters, and many journalists. A shareholder lawsuit was separately filed in Delaware's state chancery court. British regulators, too, are considering efforts to intervene, although it's unclear whether they could fully block the deal. The deal would put David Ellison, son of billionaire Oracle founder Larry Ellison, an ally of Trump, in charge of one of the most powerful companies in American media. In other world news, Ukraine bombs warehouses targeting Wildberries, Russia's version of Amazon. As Russia and Ukraine traded heavy airstrikes this weekend, Ukrainian forces hit warehouses run by Wildberries, Russia's largest e-commerce marketplace, sparking a fire that raged for 2 days and was visible in satellite imagery from space. The Saturday night strikes hit two large

As Russia and Ukraine traded heavy airstrikes this weekend, Ukrainian forces hit warehouses run by Wildberries, Russia's largest e-commerce marketplace, sparking a fire that raged for 2 days and was visible in satellite imagery from space. The Saturday night strikes hit two large Wildberries warehouses in central Russia in Elektrostal near Moscow and Katovsk in the Tambov region. At least 8 people were killed and more than 80 injured. In footage posted on social media, both facilities appear to be almost entirely destroyed. The attacks continued early Monday with Russian officials saying more than 400 unmanned aerial vehicles targeted the capital and surrounding areas, igniting fires at a major logistics facility near Domodedovo, as well as at an oil depot and a residential building. A large Wildberries facility near Podolsk in the Moscow region may have been targeted as well, though there was no confirmation of damage. The aerial exchanges fit into a wider shift in the war, which is now raging in its 5th year. Ground fighting is moving at a glacial pace, while the air campaign on each side has intensified and expanded to hit major commercial and economic assets and key infrastructure. Kyiv has expanded its strikes deep into Russian territory, hitting oil refineries that have caused fuel shortages, along with logistics hubs, it says, double as part of military supply chains. The campaign has undercut the Kremlin's efforts to shield most Russian citizens from the war and has earned Ukrainian President Zelensky rare praise from Trump. The strikes, reaching far beyond the border areas with Ukraine, have also shifted Western perceptions of Kyiv's long-term chances of success. Moscow, meanwhile, has stepped up missile strikes on Ukrainian cities and transport networks, leaning on its advantage in ballistic missiles. Zelensky described this weekend's attacks as retaliation for strikes on Ukraine's civilian infrastructure, saying Wildberries warehouses had been used to store sanctioned components for drone production and navigation systems. And a religious sect is at the heart of an old fight getting attention in a GOP race. Momentum was growing in 2013 to crack down on a polygamous religious group accused of sexually abusing girls in rural Arizona. The Justice Department was suing. The group's leader was in prison after a stint on the FBI's most wanted list. Arizona's attorney general wanted to shut down the local police force, the Colorado City Marshal's office, which he accused of doing the bidding of sect leaders. But a bill designed to strip authority from the marshal's office never got a vote in the state Senate. Its Republican sponsor blamed then-Senate President Andy Biggs for the bill's failure to advance in that chamber. Now, more than a decade later, as Biggs cruises toward an expected victory in Tuesday's primary for Arizona governor, the episode is likely to get renewed attention. Democrats expect to highlight the old fight over the marshal's office, one of many polarizing moments in Biggs' long legislative record that some Republicans worry could come back to haunt them in a hotly contested swing state race. The Colorado City issue left Biggs, a former chairman of the ultra-conservative House Freedom Caucus, at odds with some members of his party. "I would rather vote for somebody who has made a stand for women and children above religion," said Buster Johnson, a longtime Republican supervisor for the county at the center of the controversy. He said he cast an early ballot against Biggs in the primary. Asked whether he would nevertheless vote for Biggs in the general election, Johnson was noncommittal. "I'd have to look at it when it comes up," he said. An advisor to Biggs' campaign, Drew Sexton, said in a statement that Biggs had already addressed this poorly written legislation, which was too broad and opposed by the Arizona Police Association. Sexton attacked the public safety record of Biggs' expected opponent in the fall, Democratic Governor Katie Hobbs, pointing to a surge in overdose deaths in Arizona last year and criticism of the state child safety department. He touted Biggs' support for the Arizona Law Enforcement Association and local prosecutors and said the congressman has worked to increase funding for Arizona's Child Safety Department, combat child exploitation, and expand the Amber Alert notification system for child abductions alongside the late Senator John McCain. Hobbs' team defended her record, saying she has invested $215 million in law enforcement. Biggs, who for the past decade has represented a solidly red district in the U.S. House, has seen success as a conservative congresswoman, but now needs to convince some voters that he's not what he has been, said Chuck Coughlin, a longtime political consultant in Arizona. "What are you willing to do to show people you're not still just this Freedom Caucus Republican

0: all fire and brimstone about how much libertarians hate government. That's going to be his challenge this cycle. The fight over the Colorado City Marshal's office was part of a years-long push for changes in two small towns it served along Arizona's northern border, Colorado City, Arizona, and Hilldale, Utah. Authorities say a secretive religious sect wielded enormous power over the community, controlling public services, discriminating against non-members, and forcing girls into underage marriages. The group, known as the Fundamentalist Church of Jesus Christ of Latter-day Saints, FLDS, split from the Mormon Church after later banned polygamy more than a century ago, it drew renewed attention this year with the release of a Netflix documentary on a self-proclaimed FLDS prophet, Samuel Bateman, who prosecutors said sexually abused child brides as young as nine. Bateman was sentenced to prison in 2024 and convicted on additional charges this summer. Scrutiny of the sect grew in the 2000s when officials charged its leader at the time, Warren Jeffs, with sex crimes. Jeffs was placed on FBI's most wanted list and convicted in 2011 of sexually assaulting a 12-year-old and a 15-year-old, both of whom he forced into marriage. The Justice Department sued the twin border towns in 2012, alleging that the Colorado City Marshal's Office, which served both cities, acted as the enforcement arm of FLDS. Prosecutors said the marshals applied the law selectively and carried out the edicts of FLDS leaders, recounting how they killed dogs banned by the church and worked to return an underage bride to FLDS officials after she fled. Seven members of the marshal's office had already lost their state certifications for refusing to testify in court and for other misconduct since 2003. One of the decertified officers wrote to Jeffs while the FLDS leader was on the run, according to court documents. "I want to do the job the way you would like it done," the officer wrote. Officials with the town of Colorado City said its police force did not respond to requests for comment. Colorado City and neighboring Hilldale issued a joint statement last year saying their communities have acknowledged the failures of the past and changed after a court found civil rights violations. The Washington Post was unable to locate a representative of FLDS for comment, and the group does not publicize contact information online. In Arizona, top officials called to disband the marshal's office. The Republican Attorney General Tom Horn put his weight behind the 2013 bill. It would have created a mechanism to strip local departments of their authority in extraordinary cases in which many officers lost their certification. The legislation was designed to target the Colorado City Marshal's Office. Women who have wanted to escape have been forcibly held by the marshals against their will, Horn said at a January 2013 news conference. The bill passed the State House 52-7, but it stalled in the State Senate and never made it to a vote. Asked last year in a TV interview about accusations that he helped kill the bill, Biggs said the officials were trying to gather more information and that he is not sure we ever got to the conclusion that the marshal's office was fully corrupt. What I was concerned about is, did we have enough as a state to step in as a state legislatures? Others argue there was plenty of evidence. They had more than enough, said Flora Jessup, who left FLDS and then helped others escape. I thought it's never going to change the community, said Fawn Broadbent, another woman who left. Over the next few years, Arizona officials launched reviews into alleged misconduct by six more officers in the marshal's office, according to state records. Local news reported at the time that one officer who eventually gave up his certification was accused of lying about sex crime evidence. A county sheriff testified in 2016 that his department would not alert the marshal's office when it got called to respond to child custody disputes because deputies feared they would arrive to find the child gone. Residents accused the marshals of unlawful arrests, court documents show. Women who fled FLDS also kept raising alarms. In a lawsuit, one recounted difficult negotiations through the FLDS police to get her children back, while another enlisted a different law enforcement agency to help retrieve her kids and was sworn by FLDS followers in an ABC 2020 episode. The federal lawsuit against Colorado City eventually triggered changes. In 2017, a judge ordered reforms and 10 years of oversight at the marshal's office. The crackdown came too late for Biggs' critics. Women and children suffered 3 years longer than they should have because he protected the bad guys. Michelle Ugenti-Rita, then a Republican state lawmaker, said after the federal government won its FLDS lawsuit. Ugenti-Rita, who sponsored the 2013 bill, did not respond to a request for comment. And should daylight saving time really be permanent? Regarding the July 16 news article, House passes Trump's proposal to make daylight saving time permanent. This opinion, which the person supported eliminating the practice of changing our clocks twice a year, but switching to permanent daylight saving time isn't as easy as the president claims. The discussion really focuses on the key issue, which is the latitude of states and the difference between sunrise and sunset times at different times of the year. Northern states have the greatest variability between the shortest and longest days. In Seattle, the difference is a swing of 7.5 hours. Key West, Florida, has the least variability at only about 3 hours. Of course, changing to permanent daylight savings time would not affect the variability, only the time of sunrise and sunset. So though the change might be relatively easy for residents of Florida like Trump, it wouldn't be for millions of Americans. If permanence is the goal, why is Congress choosing to make daylight savings time the standard? A more reasonable approach would be to give up the daylight tinkering that began last century and keep standard time year-round. Should the Senate prove deadlocked on this silly issue, as it has proven on weighty ones, why not a compromise? Advance our clocks permanently by a half hour. This would put us out of sync with the rest of the world, but that's where we are already on issues that matter. And at the National Gallery, the clearest view of America is in the minds. The National Gallery of Art is taking a low-key approach to celebrating the country's 250th birthday. Rather than mount a major semi-quincentennial blockbuster, it has opted to reintroduce visitors to its permanent collection of American works while staging a few smaller shows around the edges. But concurrent with these exhibitions about the American flag as icon and a survey of American works on paper, it has mounted a smart, bracing show about the visual culture of American mining and extraction, which turns out to be a better summation of America than the official 250th programming. All of these American shows, including a small exhibition about Niagara Falls, leave you with the sense that our governing metaphors and imagery are exhausted, that we need to refresh them, that the only way forward is to let go of the old symbols and ideas and seek new ones that can truly encompass a vigorous multicultural democracy. Beneath the surface, mining and photography may seem an odd exhibition to open during the 250th festivities, given its focus on one of the world's most dangerous and environmentally destructive industries. Yet it is the strongest of the shows and the most engaged with the American sublime. Mining predates the emergence of photography in the late 1830s, but the extraction business and the image business were quickly intertwined. My grandfather died of black lung disease. Mining companies like railroads used photography to document their ambition and investments, and the government hired photographers like Timothy O'Sullivan to create photographic surveys of land newly opened for commercial exploitation. These surveys produced images that functioned both as crime scene photos capturing terrible ecological destruction and proof of life images revealing the enormous expanse and beauty of the American landscape. As miners moved west following the real or rumored discovery of valuable minerals in Colorado, Nevada, California, and other states, photography also became sociological, documenting the struggles of the men who worked in the shafts and the pits. Photographers captured the danger and grit of the mines and the terrible working conditions, which would later fuel organized labor's militant pushback against the ruthless oligarchs of the Gilded Age. But individual miners bore more personal memory, in some cases physically, back to loved ones left hundreds or thousands of miles away. They also preserve memory of the self as mining changed the miner, immersing him in a culture of corruption, fierce competition, and greed. The extraction industry disrupted Native American communities and exacerbated racism against immigrants in search of quick wealth, and it sluiced away remnants of America's sense of its innocence. In some cases, it broke the miner, as in a terrible scene captured in David Belasco's 1911 novel, The Girl of the Golden West, in which a man is convulsed by regret and homesickness after hearing a sentimental song, "I'm tired of drilling rocks. I want to be in the fields again. I want to see the grain growing. I want the dirt and the furrows at home. I want old Pennsylvania. I want my folks. I'm done, boys. I'm done. I'm done. The need to preserve personal dignity in these conditions created powerful energies that still roil the American project. Milton Rogovin's photographs of steelworkers in Buffalo made in the late 1970s and 80s, and Richard Avedon's monumentally scaled portraits of oil field laborers from the same period capture a resilience one sees in nascent form in an early dog Euro type of a miner from the 1850s. This is dignity despite humiliation, community despite exploitation, defiance despite desperation. There's an acceptance of suffering as somehow the natural essence of America, as inescapable as the amber fields of grain and the purple mountain majesty. Some of the most striking works on view are large color photographs that capture these weird contiguities of America. The title of Mitch Epstein's inkjet print, Amos Coal Power Plant, Raymond City, West Virginia, 2004, reduces its subject to the bland metadata of where, what, and when, but this giant image has the visceral punch of Renaissance history painting. In the foreground are humble houses tended with care and love, despite the limited means of the landowners. In the background are the hulking cooling towers and belching smokestacks of a coal plant. Industry encroaches and blights the domestic landscape. Some 20 years later, we are seeing new iterations of the same dynamic. Giant football field-sized boxes clad in gray, bearing down relentlessly on suburban neighborhoods where local political leaders have sold out the preservation of community and beauty to build a data center fueling the AI boom and the oligarchs who profit from it. We are trapped in the same place, retreating inward into our homes and into our familiar despair as new technologies capable of civilizational annihilation, mining data, not rock, gather their forces all around us. The striking juxtaposition of domesticity in industrial power is surreal, and the surreal haunts American iconography, where every essential symbol has at least a double meaning, and so much of what defines our daily lives seems to be accidental, the wayward product of recklessness, as if everything is happening in a dream. In a circa 1939 rustic chintz fabric pattern on view in yet another exhibition, Dear America, Artists Explore the American Experience, we see multiple images of George Washington looking a little dazed or vacant, with a shield-like emblem showing the scales of justice and the word peace, created on the cusp of a world war against fascism. The repetitions, clumsy but urgent, feel like an incantation. Make this go away and let us get back to the old safe place, no matter whether it ever existed. Let us wrap ourselves in a happy, familiar tale. And from the optimist, his doctor's prescription for his unbearable pain seemed absurd, but it worked. The burning sensation started near the top of Gregory Massen's left arm. It quickly spread to his upper back and chest, and within a month, his whole body was burning, from his ears to his feet. Massen, 51 at the time, spent most days in bed but struggled to sleep. He visited doctors who administered tests, including blood draws, an endoscopy, but none could pinpoint his medical condition. One doctor thought the pain was due to mental illness. He got sicker and sicker over a few months, and he feared he was going to die. More than a year after his symptoms began, Massen was losing hope of ever identifying his medical condition when he found Ahmet Hoke, a neurologist in Baltimore. After a quick look at Massen's symptoms, Hoke correctly diagnosed him. The recovery plan Hoke gave Massen in the following months changed Massen's life and unexpectedly led him to a therapy that became his passion, cycling. After considering Massen's sudden and severe symptoms, Hoke diagnosed Massen with small fiber sensory neuropathy, a rare type of peripheral neuropathy that damages small nerve fibers. Since nerve conduction tests examine large nerve fibers, Hoke said, Massen's condition can sometimes go undiagnosed. While the likelihood of neuropathy increases with age, Hoke said about 0.1% of neuropathy cases match Massen's. A skin biopsy in April 2019 confirmed Massen's condition. Many factors can contribute to neuropathy, including diabetes, chemotherapy, and autoimmune disorders, but Massen said he believes he developed it from tick bites. Hoke, who works for Johns Hopkins Medicine, prescribed Mawson medicine to manage his pain, including a gabapentinoid to treat nerve pain and an antidepressant that can also help with nerve pain. Mawson was relieved, but he was skeptical of Hoke's other treatment plan, exercise. "Are you out of your mind?" Mawson recalled thinking. He was so tired and sore that moving through daily life was difficult. He could hardly imagine exercising. "Exercise can regenerate nerve fibers and improve chronic pain for some neuropathy patients," Hoke said. Mawson, who left his contractor job with the U.S. Agency for International Development because of his illness, said he had no other hope. He tried swimming and hiking, but said the workouts were too demanding. He joined a biking group near his home in Northwest Washington that mostly consisted of 60 and 70-year-olds, thinking their pace would be moderate, but Mawson couldn't keep up. Some of the bikers were riding electric bikes, which Mawson had not seen before. E-bikes come with a battery and a motor that can make cycling less taxing and reduce resistance on hills, but bikers still get exercise by pedaling, balancing, and steering. Mawson thought he found the perfect solution. Still, after buying an e-bike in September 2019, Mawson felt exhausted on his first few rides around his neighborhood in North Cleveland Park and to and from local parks, but he said exercising improved his mood, so he kept returning to his e-bike. After a few weeks, his pain began to subside. His body felt better than more the more he rode. "I never had a day that I said, oh no, I have to do it again," Mawson said. Mawson started an e-bike group in the D.C. area in December 2019 called E-Bike Lovers. He had cycled thousands of miles and stopped taking his pain medication by the time he had a more ambitious idea in 2021. He would e-bike from D.C. to San Francisco over 4 months in 2022 by riding along the Lincoln Highway. Meanwhile, he would fundraise money for neuropathy research. Even Hoke, who typically advises his neuropathy patients to walk, lift weights, or do Pilates, told the Post that he thought Mawson was nuts. Mawson rode his e-bike with a nearly 80-pound trailer attached that included a tent, clothes for camping, an orange safety vest, a drone, a camera, an electric toothbrush, and jars of creamy peanut butter. He biked through snow, pouring rain, heavy winds. He passed deserts, cornfields, and mountains. Each day, he tracked down outlets to charge his bike. After traversing 4,685 miles, about 65 miles per day, he had raised more than $179,000 from people he met along his route, other neuropathy patients, neurologists, family members, and friends. This year in March, Mawson started another cross-country bike ride traversing 7,250 miles. He departed from West Palm Beach, Florida, and is expected to finish in L.A. on Tuesday morning. He has raised more than $31,500 for Johns Hopkins Medicine's Neuropathy Center. "I haven't had a day in 2022 and also this year that I say, well, do I really need to do this?" With the money Mawson is raising, Hoke said he's working to develop medicine that will hopefully regenerate nerves as effectively as exercise for neuropathy patients. Mawson, 59, said this will be his last cross-country bike trip, but he'll find other ways to support neuropathy research. He promised his wife, Janet, that he would spend more time with her and their cat, Queenie. "That doesn't mean that I will stop cycling," Mawson said. And I came upon an older article from 2025, but I've been having back pain, so I thought this was a good one. "This therapy for chronic back pain can be surprisingly effective." Joe Lawrence, a firefighter in Western Australia, was pulling a hose over a fence when he felt a sharp pain shoot through his back. It was horrific. "I probably spent a week in bed not being able to move. This happened to me. I carried a big bag of rocks and I pulled something in my back." So let's see. Let's get down to what it tells you to do. Chronic functional therapy. Chronic low back pain is a leading cause of disability. About one in four American adults deal with it. Most people recover in weeks, but for some, the pain becomes persistent and disabling. Mine's getting better, thank goodness. Available treatments such as NSAIDs or spinal manipulation only offer small benefits and short-term relief. People often believe back pain means the spine's damaged, fragile, and needs to be protected. They tense their muscles or stiffen their back to guard against any movement that may exacerbate the pain, but it's a bit like walking around with a clenched fist when you've got a sore wrist. It makes things worse. Backs are designed for movement. The goal is to help someone work through their anxiety or fear of the pain so they can return to bending and twisting. Okay, sitting, standing, or bending a certain way may be painful, but there's no perfect posture. In fact, Hancock said, contracting your back muscle to sit bolt upright could lead to more back pain. Make sense of what contributes to a person's pain. First, your healthcare practitioner should rule out underlying problems. Then gradually have the person practice activities, exercises, and movements they tend to avoid because of back pain. I started biking and it got so much better with biking. Have the person adopt healthy routines such as consistent sleep set schedule. Pain doesn't mean I'm damaged. It just means that I'm a bit tense or a bit stressed. Cognitive functional therapy isn't common in the U.S., but this type of psychologically informed care is becoming more popular because of studies like this one. It just means that you have to start thinking that you do have to move. You keep moving. You don't sit still and think that the pain's going to get better. You have to move it and stretch it is the bottom line. Hope you all have a wonderful week, and I'll be back next week. Take care.
1: And that concludes today's reading of the Washington Post. This recording was made available by the Cincinnati Association for the Blind and Visually Impaired.
2: Blind and vision impaired individuals, as well as people with other disabilities, more often than not, are offered much needed invaluable resources, but are rarely asked or provided opportunities to be the helpers and serve as a beacon of hope for others of similar circumstance. Shards of Light, Voices of the Blind and Vision Impaired, is an initiative designed to showcase the talents of the visually impaired citizens of Virginia. Shards of Light speaks to the cracks of our lives and the light that floods in to illuminate the dark. It's about the lessons learned from these cracks, the emotions that mark their impact, and ultimately, the hope and strength that emboldens us to move onward. Furthermore, shards of light are our best attributes, our personal radiance. It is these golden rays of light that serves as a beacon and fills us with pride when shared with others. Art and creativity play a valuable role in boosting confidence and self-esteem and makes us feel more engaged and resilient. And when we create, we let others see through our eyes. Our goal is to identify individuals whose creative abilities are conducive to an audio access format, such as creative writing, musicians, singers, comedians, etc., and broadcast them on the air and internet through a partnership with Virginia Voice, an audio access service. 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Let us share a shard of your light with others.

0: 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Spring is budding all around.
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3: Hello. Welcome to this week's reading of the Atlantic. I'm Virginia Voice volunteer Deanna McCullough, reading today from the August 2026 issue of the Atlantic magazine. Our first article today is entitled, "The Age of Reading is Over. Can Civilization Survive the Post-Literate Era?" by Rose Horowitz. 2,300 years ago, the legend goes, King Ptolemy I of Egypt asked his court advisor to assemble a comprehensive collection of the world's written works. Ptolemy, who had served under Alexander the Great, envisioned a library that would safeguard the sum total of humanity's knowledge. His successors inherited this mandate. Royal forces ransacked every ship that arrived at Alexandria, searching for scrolls. Those were stored at the Molossian, a shrine to the muses modeled after Aristotle's Lyceum. Aristotle's own book collection was said to be among the holdings. Much of the history of the Library of Alexandria has been lost, but we know that it was the site of many of the pre-modern world's greatest intellectual achievements. The king paid scholars to live and work in the library, and the collection was available to anyone eager to study. An encouragement for the entire city to gain wisdom, a visiting Greek rhetorician wrote. It was at the library that Eratosthenes calculated Earth's circumference, and Zenodotus edited the earliest manuscripts of Homer's epics. Euclid, who wrote the Elements of Geometry, may have studied there as well. This run of scholarship would not last. By 400 CE, the library had disappeared. Many scholars regard its destruction as the greatest loss of knowledge in history and the beginning of the Dark Ages. Historians have spent centuries parsing fragments of papyrus in an effort to understand what went wrong. Traditionally, the answer was believed to be war. During the siege of Alexandria in 48 BCE, Julius Caesar started a fire that incinerated at least 40,000 scrolls. The library survived in diminished form until the 4th century CE, when followers of the Archbishop of Alexandria sacked the pagan temple that housed the remaining manuscripts. But contemporary historians tend to dismiss the importance of these dramatic incidents in favor of a more mundane cause of death, negligence. Maintaining the collection was an enormous expense. Humidity, mice, and insects slowly ate away at the papyrus scrolls. Scribes had to continually copy old texts before they deteriorated and became illegible. Eventually, the challenges of maintaining the library became greater than the will to preserve it. It is not that the disappearance of a library led to a dark age, nor that its survival would have improved those ages, the classics scholar Roger Bagnall has written. The fact that the library was allowed to die showed that the dark age had already arrived. Some 2,000 years later, under very different circumstances, the darkness is gathering again. Americans, once members of a proudly literate society, read much less than they used to. According to the National Endowment for the Arts, which conducts the most comprehensive survey of the nation's reading habits, fewer than half of all adults reported having read a book of any kind in 2022. Only 38% read a novel or short story. A study analyzing 236,000 responses to the American Time Use Survey found that the proportion of Americans who read for pleasure on any given day fell from 28% in 2004 to 16% in 2023. The study looked at people who had read a book, magazine, or newspaper, listened to an audiobook, or read an ebook. Gambling has become a more common leisure activity than reading a book. Last year, 57% of Americans placed a bet. The decline in reading cuts across age groups, gender, and education levels. Even the demographics that traditionally read the most, retirees, women, and college graduates, have seen a collapse. The books that people do read are simpler than they used to be. New York Times bestsellers today have sentences that are about one-third shorter than they were a century ago. Longer sentences aren't inherently better, but their former ubiquity suggests an age when Americans had the inclination and ability to read serious works of literature. In 1958, the English translation of Boris Pasternak's Dr. Zhivago was the best-selling novel of the year, according to the Publishers Weekly. Pasternak writes in long, complex sentences. On that warm, gray morning in the mountains, Zhivago felt sorry for the Tsar, was disturbed at the thought that such different reserve and shyness could be the essential characteristics of an oppressor, that a man so weak could imprison, hang, or pardon. Last year's top-selling novel was Sunrise on the Reaping, the latest in the Hunger Games Young Adult series. Brian Bannon, the chief librarian at the New York Public Library, told me that young adult fiction is one of the library's most popular offerings, including among decidedly not young adults. Other titles in the top 10 include the children's book Party Pooper, the 20th installment in the Diary of a Wimpy Kid series, and Dog Man, Big Jim Believes. The most popular novel written for adults was the romantasy adventure Onyx Storm. Whatever the book's pleasure, it isn't Pasternak. A muscle in his square jaw ticks as he stares down at me, rippling the tawny brown skin of his stubbled cheek. Americans also get much less of their news today through reading than they once did. In 1975, about half of 20-somethings said they read the newspaper every day. Today, less than 10% do. Most Americans now get the news on their phones and laptops, and 40% say they prefer to watch or listen to online news rather than read it. The shift is often referred to as a literacy crisis. And it's true that Americans' basic reading skills are declining. Fourth-hand eighth-grade reading scores have slid for the past decade. Amanda Kordeliski, who is on the board of the American Association of School Librarians, told me that she and her fellow librarians have had to buy new books to accommodate students' diminished reading levels. Some of the most popular are graphic novels. Updated classics such as the Magic Treehouse series for elementary school students and manga for middle and high schoolers. In 2024, in a national test, just 35% of high school seniors were proficient at skills such as analyzing complex fictional themes and evaluating the effectiveness of an author's argument. About the same number scored below basic, meaning that they may struggle to draw conclusions from concepts explicitly included in a text, or to use context clues to determine the meaning of an unknown word. Adult literacy scores have also dropped. Nearly 30% of American adults cannot paraphrase or make inferences from a multi-page text. In 2017, that number was less than 20%. And yet, strangely, Americans are probably reading more words than ever before. What has changed is what they read and how. People are bombarded with emails, text messages, X posts, Reddit threads, Instagram captions. This explosion of textual fragments has come at the expense of devoting sustained attention to longer written works that convey rich and complicated information. Marianne Wolfe, a cognitive neuroscientist at UCLA, argues that people are losing the ability to think deeply about writing. That doesn't mean they are forgetting how to decode individual words. Rather, they are losing the higher order abilities of comprehension and synthesis. America, in other words, isn't illiterate, it's post-literate. Things are about to get worse and fast. The next generation reads much less than today's adults did when they were kids. Kindergarten teachers say that many of their students don't know nursery rhymes or fairy tales. Benjamin Powers, the director of Yale and the University of Connecticut's Haskin Global Literacy Hub, told me. In the study of 236,000 American adults, only 2% read to a child on a given day. From 1984 to 2025, the percentage of 13-year-olds who said they rarely or never read for fun rose from 8 to 29%. Every year older a child gets, the less that they like to read. Robert Townsend, a program director at the American Academy of Arts and Sciences, recently ran focus groups asking high school students how they felt about reading for pleasure. He told me that most thought of it as an alien practice. Reading has come to seem extraneous, even to some of the best educated members of society. Margaret Renix, Harvard's Assistant Director for Humanities and Social Sciences Support, told me she had spoken with a student who was struggling to read a book written in Old English. The culprit? Anthony Burgess's 1962 novel, A Clockwork Orange. The student used ChatGPT to translate the book into easier language. Not long ago, a Harvard sociology professor, troubled by course evaluations in which students said they resented the amount of dense reading they were assigned, asked Renix to speak to his class in defense of reading. She had to explain to students at America's most elite university, taking a course in a discipline rooted in written observation, argumentation, and analysis, that excerpts and summaries cannot capture the depth and sophistication of a complete primary text. Renix told me that some students now view reading as an unnecessarily burdensome way of acquiring knowledge. By asking them to read, she said, professors are arbitrarily withholding information from students by forcing them to get it through this most difficult medium. It may seem self-serving for a writer at a 169-year-old magazine to carry a torch for reading, but the people who make a living from words are not the only ones who lose out in a post-literate age. Reading is more than a skill or one mode of communication among many. The media we use to interact with one another shape the world we inhabit. Early humans spent millennia communicating only by voice. The advent of reading and writing transformed society. It altered people's consciousness and politics, along with the intellectual feats they were capable of. The decline of reading will bring about changes of the same magnitude. It will affect our innermost thoughts, our society's politics and culture, and how we tell the history of our civilization. If we look closely, we can see that these changes have already begun. Reading has never been natural. Humans have no innate cognitive machinery designed to string letters into words and connect them to their real-world analogs. To read, people had to repurpose regions of their brain used for speech and object recognition. The practice first emerged 6,000 years ago in Mesopotamia. For millennia afterwards, most of the population was illiterate. Literacy became a mass phenomenon relatively recently, after Johannes Gutenberg invented the printing press in 1440. The written word is fundamentally different from oral language. Writing detaches the message from the messenger, allowing for a more dispassionate spread of information than was possible in oral societies. Because writing a phrase takes longer than speaking it, writing forces the author to slow down and reflect. Written language tends to employ more complex sentence structures and vocabulary than spoken language. And unlike speech, it doesn't disappear into the ether. Readers can return to a text and plummet for new meaning and understanding. Because writing endures, individuals can temporarily forget what they've written, but trust that it won't be lost forever. This frees up the mind to think of new ideas and make new discoveries. More than any other single invention, writing has transformed human consciousness. Walter J. Ong, a historian and Jesuit priest, wrote in his 1982 book, Orality and Literacy. He argued that literacy created the conditions for inner concentration, extended focus, and logical deduction. It allowed for a new kind of rational, linear, and analytical thought. Ong cited case studies by the neurophysicist Alexander Luria, who traveled to remote villages in Uzbekistan and Kyrgyzstan in the 1930s, when peasants were starting to receive rudimentary reading and writing instruction. Luria met his subjects at tea houses, in field camps, and around evening fires. There he posed a number of questions designed to elucidate differences in how illiterate and literate peasants thought. Luria told the peasants, "In the far north, all bears are white. Novaya Zemlya is in the far north." He then asked them the color of bears in Novaya Zemlya. The literate peasants were able to complete the syllogism, but the illiterate ones refused to try, explaining that they had never been to the north and thus couldn't answer. Achieving literacy seemed to have conveyed an ability to think logically and abstractly, not simply to read words. Later, scholars would attribute some of these new modes of thinking to other aspects of living in a literate society, and not to reading alone. But Ong's larger argument stands. Print cultures value lengthy, organized arguments. Writing freezes speech, and in so doing gives birth to the grammarian, the logician, the rhetorician, the historian, the scientist, all those who must hold language before them so that they can see what it means, where it errs, and where it is leading, Neil Postman wrote in 1985. The advent of reading and writing was a precondition for philosophy, modern science, history as an academic enterprise, art criticism. These changes were hugely destabilizing. As literacy spread through societies, it contributed to political upheaval and revolutions. In the American colonies, the leaders of the Patriot cause employed newspapers and pamphlets to foment anti-British sentiment. The ancient Roman and Greek orators could only speak to the number of citizens capable of being assembled within the reach of their voice, Benjamin Franklin wrote in 1782. Now by the press we can speak to nations, and good books and well-written pamphlets have great and general influence. America's founders used a print document to construct their new nation and believed that the system they had devised would work precisely because citizens would be informed readers. Franklin was himself a newspaper publisher and established America's first lending library. These libraries have improved the general conversation of the Americans, he wrote in his autobiography, and made the common tradesmen and farmers as intelligent as most gentlemen from other countries. Early on, Americans came to see staying informed as a civic and even moral imperative. Of course, the New Republic was not always a haven for sober analysis. The Founding Fathers attacked their enemies in the papers, spreading lies to incite the public against their opponents. One ally of Thomas Jefferson's called John Adams a hideous, hermaphroditical character, which has neither the force and firmness of a man nor the gentleness and sensibility of a woman. Nor was access to reading evenly distributed. For a long time, large numbers of Americans couldn't pass the federal government's literacy test, especially in the South, where preventing Black literacy was a pillar of white supremacist government. But from the beginning, literature was a crucial source of entertainment, meaning, and connection for many Americans. They shared a set of references from the Bible and English literature. Charles Dickens was sufficiently beloved by American readers that when he got his haircut during a visit to New York City in 1842, admirers flocked to collect clippings from the barber. In the 19th century, composing a letter was an art form, and even correspondence with loved ones was written in an elegant, formal style. It's weird for us to see it now, a Civil War soldier writing to his wife. And he's covered with mud in this tent, and he writes as if he's Shakespeare. John McWhorter, a linguist at Columbia University, told me. And you think, can't he loosen up with his own wife? But the thing is, that is him basically sending her roses. Samuel D. Loheed served in the 8th Regiment of the Union's Missouri Volunteer Infantry, which fought at Shiloh and the Siege of Vicksburg. In October 1862, he wrote to his wife, "'Tis hard to lie down covered with your own gore on a battlefield and die. "'Tis hard to see the mighty prancing war horse trampling the dying and dead beneath their merciless feet.'" No, dear wife, near to speak a word of comfort. No living sister or mother to administer relief in that hour, the most sad in the history of humanity. Oh, the humanity. Oh, the horrors of war. In 1962, Marshall McLuhan, the patron saint of media theorists, predicted that the Western world would become what he called post-literate. In the Gutenberg Galaxy, published that year, he suggested that such an age had already begun, that electronic media was already supplementing the written word. At the time, 90% of homes had a television, compared with 9% only a decade earlier. Television was becoming Americans' main source of news. The average household spent more than 5 hours a day in front of the TV set. Viewed from the present, the America of the 1950s and 60s doesn't seem post-literate. After the war, the nation had become wealthier and more highly educated at a remarkable pace. Its appetite for the written word and its veneration of the intellectuals who produced it seemed poised to grow and grow. In 1964, Time, which then had a circulation of more than 3 million, ran a cover story on John Cheever, the author known for his dark fables of suburban malaise. The article, Ovid in Ossining, opened with an extended quotation from the Invocation of Metamorphoses. In Cheever's famous story, The 548, the protagonist boards the titular train and is greeted by a then-familiar, now-exotic sight, a car full of commuters reading the evening newspaper. But television was changing the rhythms and habits of American life. In 1985, Postman, a friend and disciple of McLuhan's, published Amusing Ourselves to Death. He argued that television had hijacked Americans' attention and turned politics into cheap entertainment. The problem is not that television presents us with entertaining subject matter, but that all subject matter is presented as entertaining, Postman wrote. Television is our culture's principal mode of knowing about itself. At the time, the average American household watched more than 7 hours of television every day, a number that would rise to nearly 9 hours by 2010. If TV crowded out the silent time necessary for reading, broadband internet and the smartphone make it nearly impossible. Not too long ago, at-home screen entertainment was finite. Shows aired on a certain day at a certain time. If you wanted to watch an old movie, you had to put your shoes on and go to a video store. Books could compete in that environment. Some people, at least, would turn off the TV and read a book before falling asleep. Now, entertainment is limitless. There's no hard stop. One show bleeds into the next. People watch TV with their phone in hand, monitoring social media or texting with friends. Netflix has reportedly told directors and screenwriters to assume that the audience isn't paying attention and to constantly remind viewers what's going on. In this environment, people have to be really determined to read. Most aren't. When people do read, they might find that they're absorbing less information. That's especially true if they read on their phone. The endless scroll, hyperlinks, and notifications invite surface-level reading, with constant invitations to look elsewhere. Studies have shown that people comprehend less when reading on a digital device than on paper, perhaps because of all these distractions. Devoting extended, undivided attention to a text can now feel like too much to ask. Audiobooks have become a popular alternative to print books, at least in part because listening to a book allows for multitasking. You can read while doing the dishes or driving to work. Faced with shrinking attention spans and declining comprehension, schools might have been expected to resist the impulse towards shorter passages and shallower reading. Instead, they spurred it on. A 2025 survey found that most middle and high school English teachers assigned 0 to 4 books a year. Successive waves of education reforms have led districts to favor short passages over full books, the better to mimic multiple-choice reading comprehension exams. Many of the most popular school curricula now rely on excerpts. Anna Marie Cortez, the principal at an elementary school in Corona, California, told me that many administrators are instructing teachers not to assign full books. They're supposed to be running discrete reading drills with short excerpts. Meanwhile, digital devices have flooded American classrooms. In a New York Times survey, more than 80% of elementary school teachers said students received a school-issued device by the time they enter kindergarten. Lupita Villalobos, who teaches three-year-olds at a pre-K in Duncanville, Texas, told me that the district gives each student a tablet to use during school. She's prevented her students from using the devices as she knows how much time they spend on them at home. "I had a student who had a very strong reaction to starting school," she said. "Typically, students cry maybe the first couple weeks and say they want their mom. But this student would cry for her tablet." In the recent past, people were at least reading something online, but that's changing fast. Social media, once mainly text-based, has been overrun with short-form videos. TikTok, YouTube Shorts, and Instagram Reels dominate the attention economy, especially among young people. According to a recent data analysis by Jean Twenge, a psychology professor who studies generational change, by 8th grade, the average kid spends 4.5 hours a day on social media. For much of that time, it appears they are watching videos, often at 2x speed. Even text messages have taken on characteristics of the spoken word. People use all caps to indicate heightened emotion and avoid the formality of proper punctuation, which now seems stilted, even stern. Like many 20-somethings, my friends and I have mostly moved on from texts, preferring to send one another voice recordings instead. The written word has survived for thousands of years and overcome successive challenges from new technologies. It's clearly resilient. Reading rates may fluctuate, but optimists argue that the long arc of history points towards universal literacy. Martin Puchner, a comparative literature professor at Harvard, studies how literature has shaped history. He spent decades tracing how communication technologies have changed and the panics those changes have triggered. For much of his career, he was skeptical of fears about the end of reading. If the long history of changes in writing technologies has taught me anything, I think it's that one should always resist the kind of doomsday scenarios, he told me. And yet, even Buchner now believes that the doomsday scenario has arrived. A return to text, away from video, seems awfully unlikely. Maybe McLuhan and Postman weren't wrong in predicting that our society would become post-literate. They were merely early. The world that these theorists foresaw half a century ago is now here. The literate era would prove to be a brief interlude between the oral and digital ages. Reading shaped the modern mind. Its disappearance will reshape it. Cognitive scientists are starting to understand what these changes might look like. I asked a dozen of them what happens to our brains when we stop reading. Several were amused by my rudimentary question. Everything that happens to you changes the brain, Dan Willingham, a professor at the University of Virginia, told me. Literally, reading a word changes your brain for a few hours at least, and if you know how to measure it right, for much longer than that. He was trying to reassure me. If everything changes the brain, then almost no single action matters all that much. But what if you consistently replace one kind of action, reading a word, with another, watching an Instagram reel? One of the most robust findings in neuroscience is that people's brains master what they practice. If we fill our time with short-form videos instead of books, our reading skills atrophy. We have less background knowledge to aid comprehension. There's no danger of spontaneous mass illiteracy, but the complex cognitive skills that reading fosters start to degrade. The library of the mind falls into disrepair.

We have less background knowledge to aid comprehension. There's no danger of spontaneous mass illiteracy, but the complex cognitive skills that reading fosters start to degrade. The library of the mind falls into disrepair. Reading books is a workout for the attention span. The more you read, the easier it is to read, and the more you're rewarded with new understanding. Eventually, the process is more pleasurable than it is challenging. But, as with physical exercise, the converse is true as well. The less you read, the more difficult it is to read, and the rockier the path to acquiring knowledge. Social media offers instant gratification. John Hutton, a pediatrics professor at UT Southwestern Medical Center, compares scrolling TikTok to a lab rat pushing a button and getting a dose of cocaine. Eventually, all you want to do is push the button. In 2004, the average attention span on a screen was 2.5 minutes. Gloria Mark, a psychologist at UC Irvine, told me. By 2012, it had dropped to 75 seconds. 5 years ago, it fell to about 47 seconds. We become accustomed to having content change rapidly, Mark said. Watching videos is a more passive form of engagement than reading. Hutton recently collected brain images of children, all 3 to 5 years old, as they took in stories in different formats. When children watched an animated video of a story, they used the region of the brain associated with imagination about half as much as they did when looking at static illustrations while listening to an audio recording. Children also used their cerebellum, a part of the brain associated with learning, less when watching a video. They don't really have to use their imagination as much because things are happening on the screen, Hutton told me. The brain's just doing less work to understand and learn from what they're seeing and the animated compared to the illustrated. The paradox is that although video contains more information than text, not just language but sounds and moving images, it does not stimulate deeper thinking. To the contrary, video thrusts so much information at the viewer at once that it's difficult to focus on any one piece of it. The frames keep changing regardless of how much the viewer has noticed or comprehended. Few people pause and rewind to reflect on what they might have missed. Young people today have never experienced a world without ubiquitous short-form video. In other studies, Hutton found that children who had more screen time and spent less time reading had less well-developed white matter in areas associated with executive function and language. This suggests that they were less accustomed to using those skills. Benjamin Powers at the Haskins Global Literacy Hub told me that students arrive in elementary school with a poor ability to maintain focus and a low tolerance for mental exertion. In classrooms, this shows up as students who can decode or retrieve information, but struggle with comprehension that requires inference, synthesis, or holding ideas in mind across longer texts, he said. In a 2024 survey of 3rd to 8th grade teachers, more than 80% said that their students' reading stamina had declined since 2019. Scores on the ACT's reading and English sections have been falling for the past 7 years. They are now at their lowest level in more than 3 decades. SAT reading and writing scores have declined too, even as administrators have shortened and simplified the passages assessing reading comprehension skills. When these students get to college, their professors find that they have to teach them how to comprehend a text, in other words, how to think. I'm teaching in German, so we've always been used to teaching them how to read, which is something that people in English departments are now realizing that they have to do, Jonathan Fine, a German studies professor at Brown University, told me. Before you can even get to what's the larger point, it's, is this ironic? What a metaphor might mean, just trying to get the very words and grammar to get them to notice everything so that they could hopefully then make the larger connections? That may sound like an exaggeration, but higher education will almost certainly have to become more remedial.
and the study of English and English education majors at two

regional universities in Kansas, published in 2024, researchers asked students to read the first 7 paragraphs of Dickens' Bleak House. The novel follows members of the Jarndyce family through a lengthy legal dispute over their inheritance. It begins, London. Michaelmas term lately over, and the Lord Chancellor sitting in Lincoln's Inn Hall. Implacable November weather. As much mud in the streets as if the waters had but newly retired from the face of the earth, and it would not be wonderful to meet a Megalosaurus, 40 feet long or so, waddling like an elephantine lizard up Holborn Hill. The researchers quoted students' attempt to parse the passage. So it's like the mud was all in the streets and we were, no, so everything's been like kind of washed around and we might find Megalosaurus bones, but he says they're waddling all up the hill, one student said. At least a quarter of the subjects interpreted the figures of speech literally, leading to the inference that dinosaurs walked the streets of 19th century London. Dickens continues by describing the Lord Chancellor as he is addressed by a large advocate with great whiskers, a little voice, and an interminable brief. Another student interpreted this passage as describing him in a room with an animal, I think. Great whiskers? A cat? That students would struggle with the unfamiliar references is not surprising, but the researchers gave them access to the entire internet. They could have looked up Michaelmas term, or Lord Chancellor, or Lincoln's Inn Hall if they had chosen to do so. Students didn't even know how to go about figuring out what they didn't understand, or they didn't bother. Most of them did not realize that the passage takes place in a court of law. Only 5% had an accurate, detailed understanding of what they had read. These changes are not confined to college campuses. Americans' adults' ability to answer logic questions, reason effectively, and analyze patterns declined from 2006 to 2018. American adults also tend to have a smaller vocabulary than those with an equivalent level of education did half a century ago. Recent studies suggest that the Flynn effect, the steady rise in IQ between generations since the 1930s, has reversed over the past 2 decades. Average IQ scores are declining by about 3 points a decade. Elizabeth Dworak, a research psychologist at Northwestern's medical school, told me. The cognitive shifts aren't all negative. Dworak's research finds that American adults are improving in certain forms of spatial reasoning. Post-literate culture could convey advantages that we don't yet understand. In Plato's Phaedrus, Socrates famously argues that the advent of writing will create forgetfulness in the learners' souls because they will not use their memories. They will trust to the external written characters and not remember of themselves. He was right, but as writing eroded individual memories, the media theorist Andre Muir has observed, it improved. Could the generations growing up with their brains hooked to endless video feeds be developing some kind of novel, as yet undetectable cognitive brilliance? Perhaps. But for now, the decline of reading seems to be ushering in a less rational, analytical, and sophisticated mode of thinking. It's difficult to see any advantages in that. In 1982, Walter J. Ong observed that modern civilization was entering a phase of secondary orality, in which a once literate society reverts back to some of the conventions of pre-literate cultures. Because spoken words disappear as soon as they're uttered, oral cultures value repetition to aid memory. Bards in oral societies make use of stock phrases and mnemonics to keep track of their train of thought. They traffic in epithets, an enthusiastic description of physical violence, in Ong's words, because conflict is more memorable than dispassionate discussion. Speakers can't edit their words the way writers can, so they press on without admitting their mistakes. If they later contradict themselves, they don't expect the audience to recall their earlier statements. Meaning depends on the identity of the speaker,
not on any concept of objective truth. It is unlikely that Donald Trump has familiarized himself with orality and literacy. But if he did, he might recognize himself in Ong's description. Trump's communication style is perfectly suited to an oral society. He employs epithets, low-energy Jeb, little Marco, sleepy Joe, that are easy to remember and repeat. He contradicts himself as though there is no record of his previous statements. Even his writing is almost indistinguishable from his speech. It makes sense. Trump reportedly prefers dictation to composition. His online posts are full of idiosyncratically placed punctuation, capital letters, and exclamation points. Many are memes with little text. One featured an image of an American warship hitting an Iranian airplane with a laser beam and included the phrase, "Lasers, bing, bing, gone." Trump is our first post-literate president. It's difficult to imagine him being elected leader of a country where information is primarily spread through text. Ahead of the 2024 election, an NBC News poll of 1,000 voters found that Joe Biden had a 49-point lead. Trump has pioneered a style of communication that exploits our distracted, disputatious age. So many people, particularly in the academic and journalistic circles, think of him as a political revolutionary. Roderick Hart, a communications professor emeritus at the University of Texas at Austin, told me, and I see him much more as a rhetorical revolutionary. In the 1985 book, No Sense of Place, the media theorist Joshua Mayorich observed that television and other electronic media inundated Americans with new kinds of information about their prospective leaders. Print media gave the public access only to politicians' polished remarks. Video let Americans see their presidents sweat, sneeze, and stammer. Voters began to focus on dating criteria instead of resume criteria, he told me. More than in the past, authorities today must often look and sound good rather than write and reason well. Mayorich wrote in No Sense of Place. He predicted that the decline of print and rise of electronic media would ultimately push people towards populist leaders. They would shun authority and institutions in favor of the candidate who made good television. He published his book soon after Ronald Reagan, a former actor, had won re-election. I reread the book recently, and I kept going, holy shit, this is even more true than when I wrote it, Mayorich said. Social media platforms gave Americans unprecedented opportunities to watch their representatives' every move. Their algorithms reward simplistic, inflammatory, emotionally resonant content over complexity, nuance, and rigor. Ideas that comport with folk theories of politics. All leaders are equally corrupt. Immigrants steal jobs. Policy problems have easy, common sense solutions. Prevail over the findings of subject matter experts. Politicians on the right and the left have figured out how to exploit these new platforms. Rehan Salam, the president of the conservative-leaning Manhattan Institute, described to me how this plays out. You name an enemy and you polarize the public, he said. You don't allow for nuance because nuance is just confusion when you're in a struggle for power. Politicians who promote the distrust of institutions and elites do better under such circumstances. You create this fantasy that actually it's all really, really simple, and one charismatic person can just achieve these wins that are visually compelling and emotionally compelling, Salam said. This is precisely the kind of demagogic figure the founders hoped a well-read populace would see through. When you think about our constitutional order, how it was meant to work, it absolutely cuts against that, Salam said. Marshall McLuhan once said, the liberal world by definition is literate. The inverse appears to be true as well. If Trump is the first post-literate president, he won't be the last. The political strategist David Pluffy, an architect of Barack Obama's presidential campaigns,
recently argued that candidates should focus each day on content creation. He advised shrinking every idea into something short enough for screen-addled voters to concentrate on. If it can't be communicated in an Instagram post or 10-second TikTok, go back to the drawing board, Pluffy wrote in a New York Times op-ed. That may very well be good advice on how to campaign for office in the post-literate era. As a way to practice informed self-government, it portends disaster. I haven't even mentioned artificial intelligence yet. A number of digital technologies have hijacked attention and made focused reading all but impossible. Generative AI is the first tool to threaten the continued existence of writing. Writing is hard. Orwell likened the experience to a long bout of some painful illness. AI promises a simple remedy. The trouble is that writing is not merely the act of transcribing fully formed thoughts. If it were, it wouldn't be hard. Writing is the way people figure out what they think and how to convey those thoughts to someone who doesn't already share them. Cal Newport, a computer science professor at Georgetown University, argues that the process of writing forces people to think in an orderly, linear fashion. It exposes flabby thoughts and shoddy reasoning. And the time and focus it takes to form thoughts into words, sentences, and paragraphs allows the author to make new connections and discover new insights. This feels true to me. My job is to write. With apologies to Orwell, the prospect of a painful illness fills me with less dread than a blank page. But there's satisfaction in the struggle. The writing process is how I refine and formalize in chaotic ideas and gain new understanding. By evaluating my arguments and discarding those that aren't convincing, I find the ones that are. Writing is hard because the writer is learning. If AI eliminates the challenge, it also eliminates the learning. Early studies have suggested that this is exactly what happens when people use AI to write. The process is easier. The product is often better than what someone could compose on their own. But it comes at the expense of mental development. One study in Brazil determined that undergraduates who used AI for studying performed significantly worse on a surprise test than those who studied without AI. The students trailed their peers even on questions that demanded reflection and effort instead of specific knowledge. Another study of hundreds of individuals in Britain found that frequent AI use for cognitive tests is negatively associated with critical thinking abilities. Modern life demands a lot of tedious writing. Some of it can surely be offloaded to machines without too great a cost. But a career spent studying the historical adoption of new technologies has convinced Newport that it's almost impossible to automate away one problem without creating others. Over and over, people think they're using a tool to bypass a single tiresome task. And then there's all these unexpected second-order impacts, he told me. Email was supposed to be a more convenient substitute for faxes, phone calls, and meetings. Instead, responding to emails became an immense time suck of its own. These unforeseen consequences end up transforming intellectual life. The skill of deep thinking will likely become rarer and rarer in a world where much of the population uses AI to avoid writing. It will also become more and more important. AI is creating a superabundance of text. It has led to a threefold increase in the number of books released on Amazon each month since 2022, when ChatGPT was launched. Over the same period, scientific journal submissions have also surged. Many were written, at least in part, by artificial intelligence. AI produces crisp, professional prose. Presented with human and AI-produced text side by side, even Masters and fine arts candidates have been shown to prefer the work of the machine. If AI writing is pleasing and convincing, however, it is also unoriginal, often inaccurate, or both. People will therefore need their powers of discernment and comprehension more than ever. They will need to know what they think and how to make their own judgments.
These are the exact skills that the use of AI threatens to erode. What's at risk is nothing less than the ability to think for oneself. If people become over-reliant on AI to write for them, they could lose the capacity to interrogate or even develop their own views. These are quintessentially human capacities. If we gave those up, the NYU philosopher Kwame Anthony Appiah told me, we'd stop being the kind of humans that we are. We'd be very different creatures. 126 years ago, The Atlantic published an essay by Arthur Reed Kimball describing one of the most serious of the unchallenged changes of modern American life. The ability of the nation's citizens to write well and think deeply was under attack. The enemy of eloquence and sustained attention? The newspaper. In The Invasion of Journalism, Kimball argued that the daily paper, with its sports page and gossip columns, its miscellaneous items and slang, was eclipsing the book and the literary magazine. Even those who claimed to read the newspaper to learn of pressing events in Washington or Europe, he argued, will turn first to some interesting story. Perhaps a curious bicycle adventure. Perhaps the capture of a clever burglar. Before the newspaper, the novel was seen as a threat to good reading habits and moral stature. Thomas Jefferson thought that one of the greatest obstacles to educated women was their passion for fiction, which seduced them away from wholesome reading. Once a woman has fallen for novels, he wrote, nothing can engage attention unless dressed in all the figments of fancy. Those inclined to dismiss the present assault on reading point to this venerable tradition, decrying some new technology or medium as distracting and debasing the American people. Perhaps 126 years from now, this essay will seem like the latest such exercise in hand-wringing. Looking back at these laments, I notice that the people most invested in the old modes are usually the quickest to predict that all will be lost. By some measures, at least, books continue to thrive. Last year, print sale books were higher than they were a decade ago. Barnes & Noble opened more than 60 new stores. Almost 400 independent bookstores sprung up in 2025. Substack has seen an explosion of subscriptions for long-form writing. Celebrities such as Dua Lipa and Reese Witherspoon have used their fame and influence to launch wildly successful book clubs. Audiobooks have become a billion-dollar industry. But the optimists overlook a crucial thread in the data. Text is thriving among a dwindling proportion of the population. Just 20% of adults accounted for more than 80% of all books read last year. It's becoming a kind of niche hobby, like stamp collecting or growing orchids, Leah Price, a historian of reading at Rutgers University, told me. Readers spend more time reading each day than they did two decades ago. They appear to be even more passionate about print than their predecessors. But the people devoted to text, who derive cultural understanding and intellectual connection from the written word, are now part of a subculture. The fact that you are reading this article almost certainly makes you a member of it. Now that being a reader is optional, it can function as an identity marker. When you see someone on the train reading printed material, it feels like a statement. Perhaps inevitably, such statements have become the stuff of online ridicule. Brandish a book too ostentatiously in public, and you might find yourself accused of performative reading. The label presumes the person is only trying to telegraph that they are highly educated or possess superior literary taste. Why else would they lug a book around? We've been here before. When society first transitioned from orality to literacy, only a small minority could read. As the only individuals who possessed this valuable skill, they occupied a privileged position and were paid handsomely for their work. At the Library of Alexandria, scholars and residents lived in the city's royal complex. Today, reading is again clustered among a small minority of the population. But being a person of letters confers less status than it once did. The remaining readers are marginalized, mocked, and in many ways irrelevant. For most people, a life of letters is an economic dead end. Employment at newspapers has fallen by 75% in the past two decades.
Job openings for academics in the humanities are likewise in decline, and fewer of the remaining positions are tenure track. In 2024, only 8% of college graduates earned a bachelor's degree in a humanities discipline. That year, both English and history departments awarded 40% fewer degrees than they did in 2012. There's a fear among historians, whispered during panels and conferences, that they will be the final generation to systematically examine the past. The notion of a popular literary figure appearing on the cover of a print Newsweekly read by millions of Americans is impossible to imagine today. There is no such figure, and there are no such widely read Newsweeklies. Instead, many Americans are proudly post-literate. The president has spoken about his taste for bullet-pointed briefings, and aides have said he likes pictures and charts. The world's richest men brag about getting their information from X posts, podcasts, and conversations with chatbots. Young people who seek wealth and influence are encouraged to mimic them. Cultural and economic power tends to flow to people who are skilled at using the most popular communications technology. Today, those people are streamers, podcasters, and influencers. Joe Rogan commands the kind of audience that journalists could only dream of. He has more than 14 million followers on Spotify and more than 20 million subscribers on YouTube. Mr. Beast, a YouTuber who stages elaborate stunts such as real-life Squid Game, regularly gets hundreds of millions of views. Video game streamers such as iShowSpeed and the Burnt Peanut are among the most popular media figures in the country. These personalities shape what young people aspire to and talk about, and even how they speak. Books used to be an essential source of knowledge, memory, wisdom, and morality. They were written by older generations and passed down to the young in a vertical transmission of culture, the social psychologist Jonathan Haidt told me. Now, information moves horizontally, from young person to young person. This dynamic makes figures such as Mr. Beast and the Burnt Peanut the guardians of American culture. The decline of reading didn't turn the world upside down. It turned the world sideways. Young people want to pursue jobs that will catapult them into the elite, which today means that people coming of age want to be influencers. A 2023 Morning Consult poll found that almost 60% of Gen Z respondents said they would be a social media personality if they could. Amanda Kordoliski of the American Association of School Librarians is also a librarian in Oklahoma, where she has set up recording studios for students. Unfortunately, we have run out of time today. I will continue and finish this article, The Age of Reading is Over, next week. Thank you for joining me for this week's reading of The Atlantic. This program is also available on demand at www.virginiavoice.org. I'm Deanna McCullough for The Virginia Voice.

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2: 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I'm Virginia Voice volunteer Charlie Winnigal. Reading opinions from syndicated columnists, editorials from national newspapers and magazines, and views from experts in their fields. I'll read for about a half hour, and another reader will finish the program with the second half hour. Today, we'll begin with the article, The 10 Most American Dishes That Reveal the Nation's Roots, from WandaTrivia.com. America is a huge multicultural country, and that's why anecdotes abound from soldiers who fought in World War II, from mom and apple pie, to George Washington attending a barbecue in Virginia in 1769. Here are some of the fascinating stories behind everyday dishes. 1. Apple pie. Soldiers fighting for mom and apple pie during World War II suggest that this dessert holds a special place in American culture. Since then, the apple pie has become a symbol of patriotism and family for Americans. But the story begins earlier. Back in the 17th century, European colonists brought apples from Asia and the Middle East to North America. Planting many apple orchards in Massachusetts Bay Colony, you may recall the legend of Johnny Appleseed, which captures this early spread. By 1796, with the publication of the first American cookbook, the American apple pie recipe began to shape part of the nation's identity. 2. Barbecue. American barbecue dates back to colonial times. George Washington himself is believed to have attended a barbecue in Alexandria, Virginia, in 1769. The word barbecue comes from the Spanish term barbacoa, meaning to preserve meat by drying or slowly roasting. The main region for barbecue in the United States is the Southeast, and it is more than just a traditional meal. While it is undeniably delicious, it also serves as a bonding experience, bringing people together beyond backyard grills. Ribs are a staple of both backyard cookouts and restaurant menus, and today, around 70 of the top barbecue restaurants are located in the U.S. South. Have you visited any of them? 3. Macaroni and cheese. Although pasta came to the U.S. in the 1880s, when Italian immigrants helped bring pasta into everyday American life, an earlier version of the dish had already appeared through Thomas Jefferson. After traveling in Europe, the story goes that he introduced macaroni to the U.S., where it was prepared at Monticello by his enslaved chef, James Heming. As industrialization advanced, pasta and cheese became cheaper and easier to produce, making the dish accessible to every American family. In 1937, Kraft Foods introduced boxed mac and cheese as a quick and affordable meal during the Great Depression. Its popularity grew even during World War II, when families could buy two boxes with a single ration point. Over time, it became a staple of American home cooking. Boxed Kraft, a homemade from scratch. Which one still hits the spot? 4, cornbread. Tradition tells us that during the Revolutionary War, George Washington's troops were fed cornbread because it was cheap, easy to transport, and a good source of calories. But the first to introduce this grain to the earliest European settlers to the Americans were the Indians. They had cultivated corn for thousands of years, and it quickly became part of the New World settlers' diet. Made with what was formerly known as Indian corn or maize, cornbread recipes have evolved over the generations from simple survival rations into a true symbol of regional pride. 5, cheeseburger. We all love cheeseburgers, yet America's true versatility is reflected in them. Each variation tells a different story of regional influence and different moments in the country's history. Oklahoma onion burgers, for example, are believed to have originated in the 1920s during the Depression, when onions were very cheap and meat was truly expensive. Or the green chili cheeseburger, invented in the 1950s, made with green New Mexico chili top beef patty inside a burger bun, a symbol of its southwestern roots. Where's the best cheeseburger you've ever had? 6, hot dog. Quick, cheap, and easy to eat on the go. Hot dogs have become a staple of street food, amusement parks, and of course, the baseball park experience. German immigrants had brought sausage to America in the 1800s and sold them. The story of the hot dog bun goes like this. At the 1904 World's Fair in Chicago, a sausage vendor named Anton Fuchswagner had a problem. He gave white gloves to customers so they could hold his hot sausage, but people kept walking off with them. So his brother-in-law, who was a baker, saved the day by wrapping up the sausage in a soft roll, and just like that, the hot dog bun was born. 7, fried chicken. Cut them up as for the fricassee, dredge them with flour, sprinkle them with salt, put them in a good quality of boiling lard, and fry them a light brown. These are Mary Randolph's words in the American 1824 cookbook. The Virginia Housewife, which includes the most widely accepted fried chicken recipe. It is believed that the Scots first brought fried chicken to the southern region of America. Truth is, although its origins remain a mystery nowadays, it is one of the favorite American everyday dishes. It is so delicious that the Japanese eat it during Christmas celebration. 8, Chicago deep dish pizza. The responsibility for this crazy but delicious invention is a Chicago restaurant, Pizzeria Uno. Back in 1943, Rick Ricardo and Ike Sewell opened this restaurant after realizing Italian immigrants in the region were desperate for pizza. But traditional pizza was not enough. Chicago's deep dish pizza is built on a thick crust filled with inverted layers of cheese, meat, and tomatoes, all rising the sides of an oiled steel pan. It is too plentiful? We don't think so. 9, gumbo. Gumbo made a long journey from West Africa to the Americas, arriving in South Louisiana and becoming its signature dish. It reflects the region's multicultural traditions, which is why no two recipes are quite the same. Popular ones are gumbos thickened with okra or with filet. Influenced by Creole and Cajun cultures, among others, this soup crosses all class boundaries. It appears on the tables of both the poor and the wealthy. 10, Philly cheesesteak. This story may not be as epic as the others, but it is still revealing. because Philly cheesesteak brings comfort in every bite. Back in 1930, Italian-American Pat Oliveri had a hot dog cart in South Philly. One day, bored, he came up with the idea of grilling beef with onions. Suddenly, a passing cab driver bought it, loved it, and urged him to sell the sandwich instead. That cart later became Pat's King of Steaks, the city's first cheese steak landmark. Not about a decade later, manager Cocky Joe Lorenza added provolone, creating the version we recognize today. In the 1960s, Geno's opened right across the street, igniting a lasting rivalry. Since then, the cheesesteak has evolved and spread all across the country, making the Philly cheesesteak a symbol of the nation. And that concludes the 10 most American dishes that reveal the nation's roots from WandaTrivia.com. Our next article, Five Things You Never Knew About U.S. Currency, by Mark DeJoy, HistoryFacts.com. Tracing the development of a nation's currency can provide a unique glimpse into the nation itself. But currency is complicated. Its history often defies a simple straight-line narrative, and there are countless technicalities along the way that threaten to glaze over the eyes of anyone without a degree in economics. So let's take a look at some of the most interesting moments in the history of U.S. currency and leave the rest to the economist. The first national bills were called continentals. The first national paper currency for what would become the United States of America was issued by the Continental Congress in 1775. Known as continental currency, it was intended as a way to fund the Revolutionary War. Though the currency started strong, a lack of adequate government revenue sources and mismanagement by the government resulted in its quick depreciation. To make matters worse, Great Britain counterfeited the 1777 and 1778 issues of Continental Congress in an act of wartime economic sabotage, and did so to such an extent that Congress was forced to recall both printers. As the currency's value continued to plummet, Congress stopped printing new Continentals altogether in 1779. Though the bills continued to circulate, they were worth only 1% of their face value by 1781. By the end of the 18th century, the United States needed a currency do-over. In 1791, Alexander Hamilton, the nation's first treasury secretary, established the Bank of the United States in order to create a stable system of credit for the government. The following year, Congress passed the Coinage Act of 1792, which called for a standard national mint in Philadelphia that would produce coins made of copper, silver, and gold. Those coins included the very same denominations we use today, but there was also a broader range of values. Coins made of copper included the half cent and cent. Coins made of silver included the half dime, dime, quarter, half dollar, and dollar. And coins made of gold included the quarter eagle, $2.50, half eagle, $5, and eagle, $10. The U.S. dollar originated as a coin based on the Spanish milled dollar known in Spain as the peso. Mimicking both its weight and value in silver, the origins of the dollar sign, however, are unclear. One common theory is that because the U.S. dollar and the Spanish peso were so similar, the symbols evolved from the superimposition of the S and P from the old shorthand for peso, which was then simplified into the dollar sign. Another theory is that the dollar sign is a similar refinement of superimposing the United States initials. A variation of these theories suggests it originated as a superimposed U and S, but the initials stood for units of silver. Plausibility aside, there is no substantive evidence for these or any of the theories. Despite the iconic status of the dollar sign today, its exact origin remains a mystery. The very first United States $1 note was printed in 1862 as part of the legal tender nicknamed Greenback for their color. The first dollar bill didn't include an image of George Washington anywhere on it. Instead, on the front of the note was the likeness of then Treasury Secretary Salmon P. Chase. Yes, the official in charge of creating the currency opted to put his own image on it. Chase later described how that came to be during his speech. "I went to work and made greenbacks, and a good many of them. I had some handsome picture put on them, as I like to be among the people. And as the engravers thought me rather good looking, I told them they might put me on the end of the $1 bill." Aside from Chase's face, the greenbacks also included anti-counterfeiting measures such as the U.S. Treasury seal, engraved signatures in complex patterns and shapes made by geometric lathe. These early anti-counterfeiting measures are the root of techniques still in use today, though today they are augmented by other identifying factors. As for George Washington, his image replaced Chase on the dollar bill for good in 1869. A recurrent provision in Section 116 of the Annual Financial Services and General Government Appropriation Act prevents any redesign of the $1 note. The $100 bill is now the largest denomination of American currency, but there were once much larger notes printed. Until their discontinuance in 1969, notes in $500, $1,000, $5,000, and $10,000 denominations were issued, though not widely circulated for reasons that are self-evident. With the exception of the $5,000 bill, each note had a blue seal and green seal versions. Pictured on the blue seal, $500, was former Secretary of State John Marshall, while President William McKinley appeared on the green seal version. The blue seal, $1,000, depicted Alexander Hamilton, with its green seal counterpart featuring Grover Cleveland. Founding Father James Madison was pictured on a $5,000 note. And the $10,000 note, the highest value of American currency ever circulated, was the only one to have the same person pictured on both versions. Who else could that honor have gone to but Salmon B. Chase? Just one piece of U.S. currency surpasses the 10,000 note as the largest denomination ever printed, though it was not circulated. The $100,000 gold certificate, only printed for 3 weeks between 1934 and 35, the gold certificate was exclusively intended for transactions between Federal Reserve Banks. Woodrow Wilson is portrayed on the front of the note. Possession of the $100,000 gold certificate by a civilian is illegal, an infraction that might be a contender for the strangest possible financial crime. And that concludes Five Things You Never Knew About U.S. Currency by Mark DeJoy, HistoryFacts.com. Our next article, The 10 Books That Changed Us and Still Do, from DictionarySkoop.com. Accepting death as part of life, that growing up is painful, and that love is often what saves us are just a few of the lessons these stories bring through tears and laughter. For those of you who have been lucky enough to read these gems, this is a chance to rediscover them. For those of you who have yet to encounter some of these books, here are the powerful lessons they offer. 1. To Kill a Mockingbird and Moral Courage. To Kill a Mockingbird is a classic 1960 novel by American writer Harper Lee. It is a coming-of-age story set in Alabama during the Great Depression. The plot follows a young girl named Scout as her lawyer father, Atticus, defends a black man who is falsely accused of a crime. The book has many powerful lessons, and moral courage is key. The story shows how racism and unfair judgment can hurt innocent people. The mockingbird is the symbol of innocence, since Atticus teaches his children that they must never kill one because these birds don't harm anyone. They only make beautiful music. 2. The Catcher in the Rye and Teenage Voice. The Catcher in the Rye is a 1951 novel by American writer J.D. Salinger. It follows Holden Caulfield, a troubled 6-year-old who is expelled from boarding school just before the Christmas holiday. During this time, he wanders the streets of New York alone, searching for a real connection as he deals with growing up. The core message centers on how teenagers really think through everyday slang while reflecting on the adult world, which Holden considers full of phonies who fake it to fit in. The angst of feeling lonely and like an outsider is central. Holden also wants to protect the innocence of children and imagines being the catcher in the rye who saves children from falling off a cliff while they play in a rye field. 3. The Outsiders and Belonging and Identity. The Outsider is a 1967 novel by American author S.E. Hinton that defined the young adult literary genre. It is a story about a group of teens divided by class. It follows two different groups, the greasers, poor kids, and the socks, rich kids, living in Tulsa, Oklahoma during the 1960s. The plot centers around Ponyboy Curtis, who is 14 years old, and discovers that people are much more than their social labels. The story is an iconic representation of the raw emotional challenges, social divides, and search for identity that occurs during adolescence. 4. 1984 and the Fear of Control. 1984 is a 1949 dystopian novel by English writer George Orwell. It is set in a totalitarian regime where the party is led by the omnipresent figure known as Big Brother, who exercises extreme control over everyday life, including thought crime. Questioning those in power is already a crime, and newspeak, the destruction of old words, so rebellious ideas are impossible. It remains one of the most important novels of human history. It is a horrifying warning about what happens when a government has too much power, including control of truth, language, and even privacy. Its message is considered by many a crucial reminder to stay vigilant and protect your personal freedom. 5. Animal Farm and Political Allegory. Animal Farm is another novel by British author George Orwell in 1945. It is an allegorical novella that puts farm animals center stage as they seek to overthrow their tyrannical human farmer. The aim was to create an equal society, but the revolution ended up being betrayed by the pigs that led a dictatorship as ruthless as a human. It is a satire of the 1917 Russian Revolution alongside the rise of Stalinism in the Soviet Union. Each animal represents different leaders and groups, such as pigs, who signify Stalin and Trotsky. The loyal, hardworking horse, who symbolizes the working class, and Mr. Jones, who represents the dethroned monarch, Tsar Nicholas Romanov II. 6. The Great Gatsby and the American Dream. The Great Gatsby is a 1925 novel by American author F. Scott Fitzgerald. It is set in the 1920s in New York, And it's told by Nick Carraway, who moves next door to an intriguing newly rich man named Jay Gatsby. Gatsby is completely obsessed with reclaiming his long-lost love, Daisy Buchanan, who is trapped in a marriage to Tom by throwing lavish parties to win her back. This pursuit ends in betrayal and death. Throughout the story, themes such as love and greed are explored, exposing the dark side of the Roaring Twenties and the pursuit of wealth. To this day, it remains a warning that the limitless desire for money can corrupt even our deepest dreams. 7. Pride and Fellowship and Wit in Relationship. Pride and Prejudice is a novel first published in 1813 by British author Jane Austen. This romantic story follows sharp Elizabeth Bennet and wealthy, quiet Mr. Darcy. Each of them must overcome their personal flaws of pride and prejudice to stand a chance at falling in love and getting married. It has become a cultural touchstone by showcasing something that affects us all. How people misjudge others based on first impressions, wealth, and social status. As each character faces family drama, social rules, and personal mistakes, they learn to look past their flaws to find true love. 8, Little Women and Timeless Family Value. Little Women is a novel by American writer Louisa May Alcott, originally published in two volumes in 1868 and 1869, set in the 1860s in Massachusetts during the Civil War. 9, Jane Eyre and Inner Strength and Independence. Jane Eyre is a classic 1847 novel by British author Charlotte Bronte, written under the pen name Currier Bell. The story centers on an orphan named Jane and her experiences. 10. Charlotte's Web and Emotionally Storytelling. Charlotte's Web is a 1952 children's novel by American author E.B. White, illustrated by Garth Williams. Tells the story of a sweet pig named Wilbur, who is saved from slaughter and befriends clever Charlotte, a spider who writes words in her web to save his life. And that concludes the 10 books that changed us and still do from DictionarySkoop.com. And that concludes our first half hour of today's News and Perspective. I'm Charlie Winnegle for Virginia Voice.
3: Hello, I'm Ross Bowers, reading the second half of today's News in Perspective. The first article is from the New York Times. How worried should you be about eating lettuce? By Emily Oster, July 15th, 2026. Dr. Oster is the founder and chief executive of Parent Data, an information platform that helps parents think about risk. In a summer already characterized by extreme heat and a surplus of ticks, we didn't need an outbreak of a nightmare stomach bug, but here we are with the highest count of cyclosporosis cases in a season. It's an illness caused by consuming the eggs of the microscopic Cyclospora parasite, usually as a result of contaminated produce or water. This surge in cases has gotten a lot of attention, in part because infection with the parasite causes terrible bouts of diarrhea. Google searches for Cyclospora have spiked more than 5,000% over the past month. Fellow parents keep asking me if they should stop feeding their children raspberries or lettuce. That's understandable because no one wants these symptoms, but a look at the numbers suggests that you can probably chill out a bit. Our collective freakout about the parasite tells us something important about how we process information and evaluate risk about disease. The number of documented cases, even with this highest number ever, is really quite small. The Centers for Disease Control and Prevention has reported 1,645 confirmed cases since May 1st and is aware of an additional 5,100 cases that need more analysis. By contrast, the agency this year has reported nearly 35,000 cases of Campylobacter infection, which is another serious diarrheal illness. Both of these pale in comparison with the likely number of novovirus cases. While the CDC doesn't track novovirus cases individually because they are so numerous, it estimates that up to 21 million Americans a year get sick from the virus. More than 100,000 are hospitalized and nearly 1,000 die. Cyclospora can last a lot longer than novovirus or Campylobacter, sometimes a month or longer, but it also usually resolves on its own and is treatable with antibiotics. Deaths are very rare, and it's not contagious from person to person. Case numbers are much higher than usual in a handful of states, with Michigan and Ohio appearing to be the biggest outliers. But in much of the rest of the country, cases appear to be flat or only modestly elevated relative to a typical year. Summer always brings some isolated cases of cyclospora. In California, the Department of Health has reported 41 cases versus 80 during the same period last year. In Connecticut, case numbers are higher than usual, but that means 35 cases as of this week versus 19 last year at this time. That's roughly one case for every 100,000 people. To be clear, the case counts could go up, and it's appropriate to pay attention. The data is woefully incomplete, which is the first big obstacle to understanding the scope of the problem. Already, Michigan is reporting far more cases in the state than the CDC has confirmed for the rest of the country. A result of the lag time it takes for the federal agency to collect state numbers. Every year, this illness is probably undercounted. Watery diarrhea is a very common problem.

BC is confirmed for the rest of the country, a result of the lag time it takes for the federal agency to collect state numbers. Every year, this illness is probably undercounted. Watery diarrhea is a very common problem. It can be caused by all kinds of things, and people mostly suffer at home. In a typical year, many of the people with cyclospora infection will never get tested or learn they had it. But when many people are talking about the parasite, more people will seek medical help for these symptoms, especially since there is a treatment option. That means more causes get reported. It's hard to know how much of the higher case count to attribute to more parasite infections, which I'm convinced is happening in some states, versus how much is being driven by greater awareness and reporting. We do not have the kind of broad public surveillance we'd need to answer the question. Wastewater testing would be an option here, but it's not clear it's being done. A problem that came up during COVID and hasn't gotten much better. Without that, we'll never really know how many cases there are or how that number compares with those from the past. Another problem is public health communication. There is a lot of uncertainty around this outbreak. We do not know what its source is, or even if there is a single source. Michigan's health department has suggested that the common thread may be lettuce or green salad greens, but that's unconfirmed. This is a tough problem because, among other factors, there can be a long incubation period between ingesting the parasite and becoming ill, and few people remember what they ate 2 weeks ago. Better funded state public health departments would certainly speed up answers, but for now, this uncertainty is unavoidable. The public would benefit from clear messaging focused on what we know, what we don't know, how we are planning to learn more, and when the next update will arrive. Unfortunately, public health messaging often fails to provide this level of consistent detail. And then there's us. Humans have evolved to react to the risks that we see in front of us. When we see a tiger, we need to react by running, not by thinking about the statistical likelihood of being killed by a tiger. If our social media feeds are full of posts about cyclospora, that's the tiger, and we want to react. That makes it harder to react rationally. The rational response would be to think about your risk of getting cyclosporosis relative to the other risks you're already living with, including the baseline summer risk of this parasite, which you probably never thought about before. That's a lot less scary, but it's hard to put your mind into that frame. In the face of all this, what should you do? I'd recommend finding a single source you trust for information on this and tracking the situation there. By following one source, you're likely to pick up more signal and less noise. Also, consider your location before deciding what to do. There is a real elevated risk this year in Michigan and Ohio, much less so outside those places. And please do not stop eating fruits and vegetables. If you are really worried about this, just cook your vegetable and fruits, which kills the parasite. Emily Oster is the founder and chief executive of Parent Data, an information platform that helps parents think about risk. That was from the New York Times. How worried should you be about eating lettuce? By Emily Oster, July 15th, 2026. The next article is from the Washington Post. The World Cup's quiet winner, short-term rentals. Thousands of homeowners in host cities cashed in on the tournament using platforms like Airbnb, by the editorial board. July 18th, 2026. Spain or Argentina will win the FIFA World Cup on Sunday, but another victor for the tournament is short-term rentals. Throughout 39 days of play, tens of thousands of Americans listed their homes on rental platforms such as Airbnb and VRBO for the first time. During the group stages in June, the number of short-term rentals in host cities jumped 12% compared with the same period last year. This was bad news for hotels, which wound up with lower occupancy rates in some places than they had the year before.
but it was great for visitors who managed to avoid the price hikes hotels tried to charge in anticipation.

0: of higher demand. It was also great for property owners to cash in on the global sports extravaganza. Airbnb offered $750 bonuses to people living near host stadiums if they listed their homes on the platform. This provides a useful, if obvious, economic reminder. The most elegant solution to high hotel prices is to expand the supply of available rooms, not to accuse hospitality companies of greed or charge more taxes and fees. Markets, when allowed to function freely, offer cheaper substitutes. Unfortunately, too many U.S. cities have made it functionally impossible for that to happen. In New York City, for instance, someone who wants to rent out their home must register their place with the government and get a verification number for every listing. For rentals shorter than 30 days, the owner must be present throughout the stay. City officials refused to lift those restrictions ahead of the World Cup. That was a gift for homeowners in neighboring New Jersey who gladly rented out their properties to soccer fans. The Big Apple, unfortunately, is far from alone. Many cities, such as D.C., Los Angeles, and Chicago, restrict people from renting out properties if they are not their primary residence. Some places, such as Las Vegas, require hosts to get a license and pay an annual fee. These restrictions always get pushed by a coalition of rent-seeking hoteliers and the unions for their workers. They fund AstroTurf campaigns to scapegoat short-term rentals for legitimate frustrations about a lack of affordable places to live. In reality, whole home rentals comprise 1.2% of the housing supply. The real drivers of higher housing prices are local zoning and land use restrictions. The summer after next, Los Angeles will host the 2028 Olympic Games. Will politicians in Southern California allow their residents to cash in on the influx of tourists from around the world? That was from the Washington Post. The World Cup's Quiet Winter, Short-Term Rentals, by the Editorial Board, July 18, 2026. This article is from National Review. China's reusable rocket breakthrough demands a private space response, by Andrew Follett, July 18, 2026. Keeping our global advantage in space requires that the U.S. open the door to innovation without time-consuming red tape. China recently marked the first successful launch and recovery of its Long March 10B rocket booster, which its novel sea-based cable and net catching system. This is a genuine new Sputnik moment for the United States, and the American response should be to double down on private space innovation. China is now the second nation to demonstrate the ability to deploy a reusable orbital booster. Until now, such boosters had only been effectively utilized by the American company SpaceX, which has successfully reused hundreds of boosters of the same type China just used. China's recovery is analogous in strategic signaling to Sputnik. It involves America's only plausible peer competitor mastering the single most important technology for affordable high-cadence space access and ends a period when this decisive advantage belonged almost exclusively to a U.S. company. China's achievement should be qualified. This wasn't its first attempt at launching a reusable orbital booster. It hasn't reused the booster yet. Still, this development demands serious attention and reflection from our side. History shows that when the United States faces a technological challenge from a rival, the fastest path to American dominance is unleashing private ingenuity backed by smart government demand signals, not recreating Soviet-style central planning or slow bureaucratic programs. China's net catch recovery is impressive, but the U.S. retains the overall lead in operational reusability, flight rate, payload capacity at scale, and domestic commercial ecosystem. Therefore, China's rocket recovery is a warning shot rather than a defeat. But we must not rest on our laurels if we wish to maintain our advantage. Reusability enables frequent launches, lower cost per kilogram, larger satellite constellations, quicker replenishment of space assets in a crisis, and sustainable exploration architectures. Without it, no nation can credibly claim 21st century space power. SpaceX revolutionized the industry by developing the first reusable orbital rocket, Falcon 9, slashing launch costs from around $10,000 per kilogram to under $3,000, and enabling more than 400 successful launches since 2010, more than any government agency. The company's Crew Dragon now routinely ferries NASA astronauts to the International Space Station, ending U.S. reliance on Russian rocket engines. SpaceX alone drives the vast majority of U.S. launch activity and global growth, with China a distant second overall and Europe and Russia lagging far behind. SpaceX has achieved a vital advantage from being the first to physically occupy the most valuable real estate in low Earth orbit, LEO. With its thousands of Starlink satellites, establishing the world's largest satellite constellation to provide high-speed internet access. Starlink deployed thousands of satellites years ahead of competitors, acquiring the most valuable altitudes and inclinations, offering the best combination of low latency, global coverage, potential and minimal atmospheric drag for long-term operations, the orbital equivalent of beachfront property. Orbital slots in useful LEO shells are finite. They operate legally under an international bring into use model, where an unused slot loses its vital legal right to preserve scarce emissions spectrum. If satellites aren't in that limited orbital parking space by a certain time, the company and nation lose the right to that orbital slot. China is pushing so hard to get reusable rocketry working now, in part because its leases on orbital slots are near expiration. The United States did not achieve reusable rocketry dominance through traditional government programs. The breakthrough came from private enterprise, specifically SpaceX's relentless iteration, vertical integration, risk-taking culture, and commercial focus, accelerated by NASA commercial crew and cargo contracts. This model delivered what government programs alone had clearly failed to provide. Too often in the United States, however, government stands in the way of faster private space innovation. The Federal Aviation Administration greatly slowed commercial space exploration via lengthy environmental reviews lasting many months. Similar delays occurred between subsequent tests as the agency required corrective actions, wildlife monitoring, and new approvals for each flight, preventing the rapid iteration cadence SpaceX needs to develop fully reusable heavy lift capability. This legal harassment extended to the company at the behest of bureaucrats being compelled to kidnap a SEAL and force it to listen to rocket launches wearing headphones to determine if the launches would disrupt the animal's breeding. China's success achieved via state-owned enterprises like China Aerospace Science and Technology Corporation should not prompt the U.S. to double down on slow and expensive government hardware. It should encourage the opposite and accelerate the model that already works, a private sector-led overhaul of America's space program. That must include expanding commercial partnerships and streamlining the regulatory processes involved in launches, as well as streamlining licensing, which would cut reusable rocket launch and landing approval timelines from months to weeks, with predictable risk-based rules that are modeled on successful SpaceX iterations. Additionally, NASA and Pentagon spending should be shifted from cost-plus to fixed-price milestone contracts for crew, cargo, and lunar logistics to repeat the commercial crew model that built SpaceX at scale. America should also consider using competitive prize money to set the scope of missions and incentivize enterprise. Private ventures such as SpaceX are more efficient because they have much more incentive to avoid excessive costs and focus on solutions because their profits are a function of their spending. Companies are simply more efficient at spending money than governments. Last year, SpaceX launched 165 rockets. NASA launched one. There is certainly reason for hope. As a result of NASA Administrator Jared Isaacman's reorientation of the agency toward the private sector, investment has poured into space to the tune of tens of billions annually, driving innovation at a pace other governments cannot match. Private industry now supplies much of our transportation infrastructure, lowers barriers for payloads, and is actively partnering with NASA on Artemis, lunar returns, and future Mars goals. Private companies have delivered the frequency, affordability, and scale that define the current space renaissance. Meanwhile, purely state-run space programs have been a disaster, illustrated recently by the escalating delays and massive cost overruns associated with the Space Launch System, SLS, and the James Webb Space Telescope. The problems with the government-run space programs are baked into the program's very design. To achieve political buy-in, NASA built SLS in a manner that essentially bought off every political group involved in space exploration. It was designed to maximize political efficiency with contractors spread across all 50 states. Achieving such buy-in increases the total costs of the program via de facto bribery, risking the program's future from sticker shock, as well as huge delays in mission design, as everyone's pet technology gets deemed mission critical in order to buy their support. If any of these many pet technologies go wrong, the mission will almost certainly be delayed, as occurred with Artemis in 2024, when NASA's Inspector General released a report deeming the mission's moon plans unfeasible because of significant delays in developing spacesuits, which the agency had more than a decade to do. Big government programs are no more effective in orbit than they are here on Earth. U.S. grand strategy would be better served by private sector solutions and deregulations. To stay ahead of China's advancement in reusable rocketry, America should continue to seek free market solutions in orbit. Andrew Follett conducts research analysis for a nonprofit in Washington, D.C. He previously worked as a space and science reporter for the Daily Caller News Foundation. That was from National Review. China's reusable rocket breakthrough demands a private space response by Andrew Follett, July 18, 2026. This article is from the Chicago Tribune. Property tax relief should mean relief for everyone. Pitting one group against another does not solve the real issue. By the editorial board, July 15, 2026. Property tax relief has become one of the few ideas capable of uniting politicians who otherwise agree on almost nothing. Across the Midwest, officials are advancing proposals to ease the burden. In Michigan, a leading Democratic Senate candidate, Abdul El Sayed, is calling for a property tax freeze for seniors. Ditto in Ohio, where Governor Mike DeWine in June signed bipartisan legislation expected to provide qualifying seniors and disabled homeowners roughly $500 in property tax relief. Indiana Governor Mike Braun has proposed eliminating property taxes altogether for seniors over 65. In Illinois, by contrast, much of this year's property tax debate centered not on homeowners, but on property tax certainty for the Chicago Bears. Conversations framed this way create winners and losers. Targeted relief doesn't make the bill disappear, it shifts who pays. The danger of carve-out politics is that it encourages every group to ask the same question: why them instead of us? Young homeowners struggling with today's mortgage rates and property tax bills are hardly living lives of luxury. Neither are many families raising children. When relief is reserved for one demographic, everyone else is left to wonder why their financial strain counts for less. None of this is to suggest seniors don't face unique challenges. Many live on fixed incomes, while property values and tax bills continue to climb. But that's also true in different ways for young families, first-time buyers, and many middle-class homeowners. The point is, politicians seem well aware that property taxes are a pain point for everyone. Better to offer wide-ranging relief in this case, acknowledging that there's plenty of pain to go around, rather than fostering an us-versus-them resentment among generations. Politicians like targeted relief because it's cheaper and easier than broad relief. It's not that seniors don't need relief, it's that everyone does. Meaning the best solution, instead of carving out relief for some, is to address the root of the problem, not by expanding our long list of taxes, but by confronting the spending pressures that drive high property taxes in the first place, rather than layering exemption upon exemption. The growing bipartisan interest in property tax relief across our region tells us something important. Politicians know voters have reached a breaking point. This is an issue that can easily cross political lines because everyone feels it in one way or another. Simply put, the problem is the taxes themselves, not the demographics. Tackling affordability means addressing the burden broadly rather than asking one group of homeowners to subsidize relief for another. That was from the Chicago Tribune. Property tax relief should mean relief for everyone, by the editorial board, July 15th, 2026. This article is from the Wall Street Journal. Why I'm voting against the Save America Act. I believe in its objectives, but it's too draconian, especially for voters in remote parts of Alaska, by Lisa Murkowski, July 17, 2026. President Trump made his case for the Save America Act on Thursday, claiming the security of our elections is at stake. While I support the bill's core tenets, ensuring that only American citizens vote and requiring identification when voting, I remain opposed to it. Why? Because it would have serious negative effects in Alaska, and the current text doesn't allow for the time and resources needed for proper implementation. As written, the Save America Act isn't a simple fix to safeguard elections, as proponents claim. It would impose costly new barriers and prevent some, perhaps many, from voting, while also creating chaos before the November elections. Part of the problem lies in the bill's mechanics. Right now, Alaskans can register to vote online. There is no evidence of significant fraud anywhere in that system. Yet the bill would effectively end online voter registration by requiring voters to present documentary proof of U.S. citizenship in person to an election official. That wouldn't be a major obstacle in most places in the lower 48, but Alaska has only 6 election officers where that requirement could clearly be met. 6 places in a state more than twice the size of Texas, where roughly 80% of our communities and about 20% of our population aren't connected by road. Even in cities such as Ketchikan and Kodiak, which have Department of Motor Vehicle offices, where Alaskans can register to vote under current law, the logistics would be daunting. Under the bill, they would become completely unworkable in more remote communities. Say you are an 18-year-old living in Savugna on a remote island in the Bering Sea. Who wants to register to vote for the first time? If the Save America Act passed, your only option would be to buy a ticket on Bering Air to Nome, which runs about $780 round trip. A night at the Aura Inn would be more than $300. So not counting food and local transportation, it would cost more than $1,000 just to register to vote. Or maybe you're a fisherman in Unalaska, out on the Aleutian Islands. The flight to Anchorage, the closest election office, some 800 miles away, would cost more than $1,500 round trip. You would also need a hotel, cabs, and food while in Anchorage because it would be impossible to fly in, register, and return home the same day. These examples assume you have on hand the documents necessary to prove your citizenship. but take one more. You are an 85-year-old native elder born in your parents' house 18 years before statehood. Getting a certified copy of your birth certificate, especially if you have never had one before, would be incredibly difficult. Many native people rely on tribal identification to register to vote, but the Save America Act would require the card to show that the applicant's place of birth was in the U.S., along with a photo and expiration date. While many tribes' identification cards have a photo, not all have expiration dates, and few include a place of birth. Only about half of Alaskans have passports, and many Alaskans, including women who have changed their name after marrying or divorcing, wait 1 or 2 months to receive certified copies of their vital records. Beyond registration is voting itself. Alaska is a no-excuse state, meaning you can vote by mail without providing a reason. More than 50,000 Alaskans did in the 2024 general election. Voting by mail is an important alternative in Alaska, particularly in small communities that don't have places or poll workers for in-person voting. Given the unpredictability of weather in November, many Alaskans prefer the ease and reliability of voting by mail. The Save America Act, as the text currently stands, would add strict ID mandates to mail-in voting. President Trump is pushing for the final version to go even further, essentially canceling mail-in voting unless a voter falls into one of four specific exceptions, such as military service. This despite the absence of any significant abuses of these systems in Alaska or across the nation. I have expressed my concerns with the Save America Act for months. I filed several amendments when it came to the Senate floor. No effort has been made to correct its flaws. I've also asked for the effective date of the legislation to be pushed back to give all states enough time for implementation. As written, the bill would take effect immediately, but it is unreasonable to expect immediate compliance. This bill would force many states to modify their election laws. Some legislatures might need special sessions to do that. Thousands of local jurisdictions would have to implement new processes and find workers willing to risk being personally sued. Under the bill's private right of action, individuals or groups could sue election officials if they believe verification requirements aren't being strictly enforced. Even if federal resources are provided through the budget reconciliation process to help facilitate these changes, it would take weeks or months for these dollars to arrive and much longer to overhaul state voting processes. When allowed to speak candidly, state election officials from both parties have been clear. Provisions of the Save America Act won't work, especially in the time frame envisioned by advocates. The president is right that we should protect the security of our elections, and we can't make it harder for American citizens to cast their ballots, because free and fair elections are the cornerstone of our republic. Ms. Murkowski is a Republican, is a U.S. Senator from Alaska. That was from the Wall Street Journal. Why I'm Voting Against the Save America Act, by Lisa Murkowski, July 17, 2026. That's all the time we have for the News in Perspective today. I'm Ross Bowers for the Virginia Voice. This program is on the air daily at 3 o'clock p.m. and 6:30 a.m. You can also listen anytime on demand at www.virginiavoice.org.
1: 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It is currently 7 a.m., Coming up is Green Thumb, followed by Jewish Life at 7:30, Bible readings at 8 a.m., followed by the live reading of the Richmond Times-Dispatch.
2: Welcome to Green Thumb, the show that brings the joy of gardening to everyone, no matter their vision. I'm Jane Cotter, and today we're diving into a world where the beauty of nature is felt through touch, scent, and sound. 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A patio pot keeps blueberries within quick reach, by Karen Brewer Grossman, Southern Living Magazine, published on June 23, 2026. If you think you don't have enough yard space to commit to growing fruit for sweet summer harvests, consider growing the berries in containers that can be placed on a porch, balcony, or patio. And they'll be within easy reach when you want to top your yogurt or cereal with a juicy handful. Blueberries thrive in containers, but you'll need more than one plant for a successful crop. Growing more than one blueberry bush allows the plants to cross-pollinate, resulting in bigger, juicier berries and larger harvests. Here's how to grow blueberries in pots and how to care for them for maximum yields. What types of blueberries to grow in containers? When choosing blueberries to grow in pots, look for southern, high bush, or compact varieties that don't mind the smaller space but still produce plenty of fruit. For the best results, you should also choose two different cultivators of blueberries that bloom at the same time instead of two of the same plant. Some blueberry varieties self-pollinate and don't require being grown with other bushes, but growing different blueberry varieties alongside each other will give you better fruit regardless of whether they self-pollinate or not. Look for these varieties: Sunshine Blue, Vaccinium times Sunshine Blue, is the southern high bush that matures at 3 to 4 feet. It has a low chill requirement and is self-fruiting, but planting it with another cultivator results in better fruit. Peach Sorbet. Quirin Blossom Peach Sorbet is a compact blueberry that thrives in warm climates, needing less chill time. It's great for pots and yields a good amount of fruit. Rabbit Eye Blueberries. Quirin Blossom won't pollinate on their own, so they do need to be planted with other pollinators. These are native to the southeast and do well in warm regions. Top Hat. Angustifolium is a dwarf hybrid variety bred specifically for container growing. It matures at 2 to 3 feet tall with full-sized berries. It self-pollinates, but pairing it with another blueberry variety will increase midsummer yields. How to plant blueberries in containers. You can start blueberries from cuttings, or you can buy them from a local nursery if you don't already have blueberry bushes. Plant them in spring or late fall, or in mid-spring in colder climates. Here's how. Number one, you want to plant your blueberries in separate pots. Choose a small pot for small blueberry plants and increase the size as your bush grows, repotting in late summer or early fall. A mature blueberry bush needs a container that is 24 inches deep and 24 to 30 inches wide. Number two, fill the pot with potting soil designed for acid-loving plants, or mix your own using equal parts of potting soil and peat moss. A little perlite or sand can also improve drainage. Dampen the peat moss for adding it to the soil to rehydrate it. 3. Gently loosen the roots of the blueberry plant and transfer it from its nursery pot to the soil, planting it at the same depth as it was in the nursery container. 4. Water the plant well and keep the soil consistently moist. Add a layer of mulch over the top of the soil to keep moisture from evaporating quickly. 5. Place it in an area where it will get at least 6 hours of full sun each day, making sure to move the pot to a shady area or use a shade cloth to protect it from intense afternoon sun if needed. And number 6, as the berries begin to ripen, cover the pots with netting to keep birds and other animals from stealing your harvest. How to care for blueberries in pots. Light. One benefit of planting blueberries in containers is that you can move them out of intense afternoon sun. While they like at least 6 full hours of sun each day, extreme heat can cause leaf scorch, shriveled berries, and plant stress. Soil. Blueberries prefer acidic soil with a pH of 4.5 to 5.5, and peat moss's natural acidity helps lower soil pH. Peat moss also helps retain moisture since it absorbs and holds water and aerates the soil to improve drainage. Check your soil's pH periodically and amend it with an elemental sulfur if needed. Water. Keep potted blueberries consistently moist but not soggy, supplementing any rainfall so the plants get 1 inch of water each week in the first year. They don't like dry soil, and the shallow roots can dry out quickly. To improve drainage and keep the roots from rotting in a soggy container, set the pot on bricks or a wire plant stand to lift it off the ground. Add 2 inches of bark to preserve moisture. Collect rainwater in containers and use it to water your blueberry plants, especially if you have hard water. Temperatures. Blueberries thrive in warm temperatures between 60 degrees and 85 degrees Fahrenheit. During the winter months, move potted blueberry plants to a sheltered location to protect them from cold winter winds. Blueberries need a chill period with temperatures between 32 and 45 degrees Fahrenheit to initiate dormancy. Check the chill hours needed for your specific cultivator, since each type will vary. Fertilizer. Use a fertilizer for acid-loving plants and avoid any that contain nitrates or chlorides, which can kill the roots. Fertilize the plant when potting and early each spring before the leaves fully develop. Container plants lose nutrients faster than plants grown in the ground because they wash out as water drains from the pot, so you'll need to fertilize them more often. Apply fertilizer every 4 to 8 weeks during the growing season, stopping in late summer to avoid encouraging new growth that can be damaged over the winter. This article was by Karen Brewer Grossman from Southern Living Magazine, How to Grow and Care for Blueberries in Containers for Sweet Homegrown Fruit. Our next article by Jessica Damiano, the Associated Press. 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Read more Be Well. 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Most herbs require a sunny spot that receives at least 6 to 8 hours of sunlight daily, but they benefit from a bit of afternoon shade in hot climates. They grow well in containers, raised beds, and gardens in well-drained soil. Fertilizer isn't usually necessary, but incorporating a generous helping of compost into the soil at planting time will help nourish herbs throughout the growing season. To sow directly outdoors, space seeds as directed on the package label. If seeds are super tiny, such as those of mints, mix them with a bit of sand, then scatter them directly over the soil. When they reach 2 inches tall, remove excess sprouts to achieve the recommended spacing between the remaining plants. Check the date to maturity on the seed pack or plant tag. Seeds are best sown in spring, but purchased starter plants can be planted later as long as the expected harvest date falls within the remaining time frame before the first frost. Keep the soil lightly moist until the plants become established, then water only when the soil dries out. These 5 herbs are popular for tea. Here are some favorite herbs to get you started. German chamomile. This annual plant's miniature daisy-like flowers make a cheerful addition to the garden and brew into a lovely, delicate tea that pairs well with a bit of honey. Provide regular doses of a flower-boosting fertilizer such as 5-10-5 according to package directions, beginning 1 month after planting. Mints. There are many delicious choices. Favorites include peppermint, spearmint, chocolate mint, pineapple mint, lime mint, and apple mint. All perennial mints, hardy in zones 3 through 9, grow and spread with abandon, so it's best to plant them in pots rather than directly into the garden unless you're willing to allow them to take over an entire area. Agastache funiculum, commonly called anise hyssop, this perennial is often used as an ornamental in flower beds in zones 3 through 8 or 9. The plant's highly aromatic leaves make a tasty licorice-flavored tea. Although related to mint, it retains a mostly mounded form and does not spread as aggressively as its cousins. Note, for tea, be sure to plant the straight species, although other anise hyssops may be edible, their flavors do vary. Lemon balm. Another mint relative, this perennial is hardy in zones 4 through 8 and should also be contained to prevent aggressive spread. Its subtle lemon flavor is refreshing without being overpowering. Lemon verbena. This perennial shrub, hardy in zones 8 through 11, grows best in partial shade and is heavier feeder than many herbs. Apply a liquid fertilizer every 2 to 3 weeks to boost its health and vigor. Hardy in zones 8 through 11, the plant's leaves impart a stronger, more intense lemon flavor than lemon balm. When to harvest herbs and how to steep them. Harvest herbs in the morning, just after the dew has dried, when their essential oils are most concentrated. In my zone 7 garden, that's typically around 10 a.m. Rinse them well and pat them dry. To use right away, heat water to just below boiling, then pour 8 ounces into a cup with 2 to 3 tablespoons of chopped fresh herbs. Cover the cup and allow it to sit for 10 to 15 minutes. Strain and add sweetener or combine with other herbs as desired. To dry herbs for future use, spread them on a screen or tie a bunch of stems together and hang the bouquet upside down. Place in a well-ventilated, dark, dry spot until they become crunchy. Remove leaves or flowers from stems. Then, store in a tightly sealed glass jar in a cool, dark spot, like a kitchen cabinet, where they'll retain their flavor and fragrance for about 2 years. Because the drying process concentrates their flavors, you'll need fewer herbs and less brewing time to make your tea, so start with 1 teaspoon and 5 minutes of steeping, adjusting according to your preference. This article was entitled, A Soothing Cup of Herbal Tea Can Begin in Your Garden, by Jessica Damiano, the Associated Press. Next up, come in, spinach. These leafy greens are all called spinach, and some are mistaken for it, but all make handy stand-ins when the real thing is not around. By Chris Stafford, Good Organic Gardening. Winter Issue 2026. Whenever Depression-era cartoon character Popeye found himself in trouble, he'd reach for a can of greens, and what pumped up his muscles and helped him fight to the finish was nutritious, vitamin-rich spinach. In fact, his endorsement of the performance-enhancing veg was credited with a 33% sales surge during the 1930s. In a contemporary survey, children listed spinach as their third favorite food. The Texas town of Crystal City declared itself the spinach capital of the world, and in 1937 erected a statue of Popeye. A decade later, frozen seafood company Bird's Eye chose to market spinach as its first frozen vegetable. There are many leafy greens clamoring to bathe in the reflected glory to the extent that we're sometimes confused about which one actually is spinach. Thought to be native to Persia, spinach spread to the Orient before arriving in Europe with the Arabs around a millennium ago. In the 16th century, France's Italian-born queen, Catherine de' Medici, was also fond of the stuff that even today dishes containing spinach are often tagged a la Florentine in honor of her birthplace. So it comes as no surprise that there are other leafy greens clamoring to bathe in the reflected glory to the extent that we're sometimes confused about which one actually is spinach. Here, in no particular order, are some of the pretenders, those unrelated plants we sometimes choose to call spinach. Spinach, Spinacea oleracea. To begin with, the original, what we often call English spinach, is a hardy, cool climate vegetable with dark green triangular leaves of various sizes. An annual that can overwinter to become a biennial, it grows to around 30 centimeters and, left to mature, produces clusters of tiny yellow-green flowers, followed by a small, hard fruit that contains seeds. Growing. Spinach is best sown direct in early spring or autumn, avoiding the hotter months. Though it prefers full sun, partial shade may help prevent bolting in warmer regions. Sow seeds 2 centimeters deep and 5 centimeters apart in rows separated by 30 centimeters. From 2 months after germination, spinach can be treated as a cut and come again crop using the thinning in a kitchen. Try Winter Giant. Uses. Spinach can be eaten raw in salads and smoothies, or added at the last moment to soups or stir fries. Though delicious in dishes such as Greek pastry spanakopita, it loses its considerable levels of vitamin C when cooked. Still, even if Popeye's spin on spinach's superhuman properties may have been a mite overhyped, eating spinach is infinitely better than not eating spinach. Perpetual spinach, Beta vulgaris. A prolific cut-and-come-again leafy green, perpetual spinach, or leaf beet, is actually a type of chard related to silver beet and beetroot. It's a reliable year-round producer of shiny, dark green leaves and white midribs, making it a good off-season substitute for the real thing, which it closely resembles. Unlike true spinach, however, it's resistant to bolting, even in summer. Growing. This hardy, frost-tolerant biennial can grow up to 50 centimeters tall and wide anywhere in the garden in well-drained soil without too much shade. Direct sow spacing as for spinach. Regular harvesting is good for the plant and encourages new fresh growth. Uses. Perpetual spinach tastes sweet but earthy, reminiscent of iron or asparagus, and doesn't get bitter with age. Use leaves fresh as soon as they're picked, raw to impart bite to a salad, or steamed, sautéed, or added as a spinach substitute to a quiche or lasagna. Like spinach, it's rich in vitamins A, C, and K, iron, potassium, and fiber. Egyptian spinach, Corchorus olitorius, also known as Mulukihaya, Jute mallow, or West African sorrel, Egyptian spinach hails from the Middle East and Africa, where its leaves were traditionally used as a nutritious spinach substitute, while its stems produced jute fiber. It earned the name Mulukihaya, or king vegetable, after an ancient Egyptian king was cured of an unspecified illness by eating a soup made from the leaves, a soup also enjoyed, so it's said, by Cleopatra. Growing. Egyptian spinach is a hardy annual that thrives in hot, sunny conditions, growing to around 1 meter and producing a small yellow flower and edible seed pods, as well as edible leaves that can be continuously harvested. Like its close relative okra, it can handle both dry and wet conditions, but does not like shade or being waterlogged. Mulch to retain moisture. Uses. As with spinach, the tender young leaves can be added to raw salads. Cook the older leaves in stews, soups, and stir-fries, especially with tomatoes and rice. Again, like okra, when cooked, it has a mucilaginous texture, which is good for thickening dishes. It is rich in vitamin C, iron, calcium, and beta-carotene. Japanese mustard spinach, Brassica rapa, variety Perviridis. This distant relative of cabbage is a large-leafed green grown commercially in Japan and Taiwan. It's known as Komatsuna in its native Japan after the village of Komatsugawa, where it was traditionally cultivated, though the modern variety has been bred to be sweeter. Growing. Sensitive to extremes of cold and heat, mustard spinach is mostly grown in spring or autumn, or year-round in greenhouses. Its leaves can be eaten at any stage of their growth. Uses. With a fresh, sweet taste and crisp texture, it can be eaten raw in salads or added to a soup, where it tends to retain its firmness. Also popular, pickled, stir-fried, or boiled. It's a source of vitamins A, C, and K, and calcium. Okinawa spinach, Gynura bicolor, or genus Crepioides. Considered a medicinal herb as well as a leafy green, Okinawa spinach, or Hong Soi, is a hardy, low-maintenance perennial noted for its shiny green leaves with purple undersides and small orange flowers. Native to Japan and Southeast Asia, it goes by many names, including cholesterol spinach and longevity spinach. Growing. Easily propagated from cuttings, Okinawa spinach thrives as an edible ground cover to 70 centimeters in a warm climate with full sun to partial shade. Though heat tolerant, it has no drought tolerance. Once established, it requires little care but does need ample moisture. Uses. Its crisp, nutty taste with a hint of pine goes well in salads, and the two-tone leaves look spectacular. The purple goes green when it's cooked, though. Use as you would spinach, rich in protein, fiber, calcium, and vitamins C and A. Okinawa spinach is believed to help lower blood pressure and cholesterol. This article was Come In Spinach by Chris Stafford, Good Organic Gardening. Well, listeners, that's a wrap for today's episode of Green Thumb. We hope you've enjoyed exploring the world of gardening with us and that you're feeling inspired to dig in and nurture your own green spaces. Remember, gardening is a journey of the senses, and every touch, scent, and sound brings you closer to nature. I'm Virginia Voice volunteer Jane Cotter. Thank you for listening, and don't forget, this program is also available on demand at virginiavoice.org.

Hello and welcome to this week's Jewish Life. I'm Leah Blackman with the Virginia Voice. Our first article is from Jewish Review of Books of Presidents, Rabbis, and Pews by Alan Arkush, February 16, 2026. Isaac Mayer Wise was the first rabbi to visit an American president. When he went to the White House in February 1850, Wise himself was not yet the distinguished president of the Hebrew Union College or the Central Conference of American Rabbis. He was just a 30-year-old pulpit rabbi from Albany, New York. Zachary Taylor, the Mexican war hero, had been president of the United States for less than a year when Wise, who was traveling south for his health, arrived in Washington, D.C. A Bohemian-born immigrant who had been in the U.S. less than 4 years, Wise was eager to observe the American government at work. He could hardly have picked a more exciting moment. The debate over the Missouri Compromise was raging, and Henry Clay, John C. Calhoun, Daniel Webster, and William H. Seward were delivering some of their most memorable speeches. Hour after hour and day after day, reports James G. Heller, Wise's biographer, Wise sat in the gallery of the Senate, utterly and completely absorbed by what he heard. Wise owed his meeting with the president to one of the principal debaters, Seward, who was a friend of his from Albany, where the senator had been a lawyer for a number of years between his terms as governor of New York and his election to the upper house in 1849. Heller, in his rather random

Bader's, Seward, who was a friend of his from Albany, where the senator had been a lawyer for a number of years between his terms as governor of New York and his election to the upper house in 1849. Heller, in his rather rambling 800-page tome, provides no details about this encounter, but in his reminiscences, Wise himself tells us a lot about it. When he and Seward entered the White House, they met a black man near the door and asked him, "Where is the president?" The man wordlessly pointed to a staircase. "We ascended the stairs. Seward knocked at a door. A voice within bade us enter. A fire was burning in the grate opposite the door. Chairs stood on both sides, and a man sat in front of the fire with his back to the door. Without turning around to see who it might be, he called out, 'Step up closer, gentlemen. It is cold today.' We took our positions on either side of the grate, and I knew now that I was standing before the president. 'Mr. President, I had the honor of introducing you to my friend from Albany,' said Seward. The president extended his hand and asked us to be seated. He said, 'I suppose you have never seen a president of the United States, and for that reason you have paid me a visit.' 'I beg pardon, Your Excellency,' said I. 'I had the honor of speaking with your predecessor, James K. Polk. My object in coming has been to see the hero of Buena Vista.' Hereupon, the old warhorse arose and bowed graciously. 'Mr. Seward,' said he, 'your friend seems to be very polite.' The old man became so talkative that I ventured to say the following: 'Your Excellency, it has afforded me the keenest pleasure to form the acquaintance of the hero president, a unique and magnificent personality. Permit me, however, to say that I believe you have never seen a person of my kind.' He looked at me dumbfounded. 'I have seen people of all sorts and conditions,' said he, 'and would like to know what you mean.' 'Certainly,' said I. 'I am a rabbi.' 'You are right. I have never seen a rabbi.' He now extended his hand a second time and began the conversation anew. Seward, however, had to leave, and politeness demanded that I leave with him. It is, of course, mind-boggling to think that there was a time when one could just drop in on the President of the United States. But did the conversation really go this way? Did the young rabbi from Albany actually have the diplomatic skills of an unctuous old world courtier, or did he later embellish his story a bit? We have no way of knowing, it seems, however, that newspaper reports of the very fact that he had met with the president made Wise into an instant celebrity. The following day, he had a long conversation with Daniel Webster, who was so impressed by his erudition that he offered to get him hired at Boston University. Wise didn't lunge at this offer, but he did accept an invitation by telegram to speak at the Reform Synagogue in Charleston, South Carolina, Beth Elohim. Beth Elohim was the cradle of Reform Judaism in the United States, and its leaders were looking for someone to respond to the criticisms of a troublesome visitor to Charleston, Rabbi Morris Jacob Raphael. The Swedish-born Raphael had migrated from Great Britain to the United States in October 1849 to take up a position at B'nai Jeshurun, the New York Orthodox synagogue that was arguably the most important congregation in the United States at that time.
Since the B'nai Jeshurun wasn't ready

0: to employ him fully until Passover, and Raphael needed to make some money in the meantime, he set out on a lecture tour. After notable successes in Philadelphia and Baltimore, he had made his way in mid-February 1850 to Charleston. Briefed by the more orthodox locals about the religious situation in Charleston, Raphael gave a sermon on March 2nd, 1850 in their synagogue, Sharit Israel, in which he chastised the reformers at Beth Elohim for abandoning age-old Jewish beliefs. When Wise got to town, he delivered a set of rebuttal sermons. But the two men's most memorable confrontation took place during a prearranged debate between Raphael and someone else, Gustavus Poznanski, the rabbi of Beth Elohim, which Wise observed from the audience until he was drawn into the fray. Here is Wise's description and reminiscences of what was for him the high point of the evening. Raphael was being worsted, for Poznanski was a skilled dialectician and remained calm, while Raphael grew excited and declaimed violently. Finally, Raphael grew angry and glowed with holy zeal. Instead of arguing, he began to catechize. He asked the public, and finally myself personally, "Do you believe in the personal Messiah? Do you believe in the bodily resurrection?" I have never refused to answer a direct question. Therefore, I answered Raphael's question with a loud and decisive no. This ended the drama. Raphael seized his books, rushed angrily out of the hall, followed by his whole party. He had apparently given up the fight. The Reform Party was satisfied with the result. The whole affair appeared ridiculous to me. The Reform Party was indeed very satisfied with Wise. In fact, they were ready to hire him to replace Poznanski, who was preparing to resign. When Wise returned to Albany, they sent a telegram offering him the job. He almost took the position, but after deciding against it, he learned the hard way that what he had said in Charleston didn't stay in Charleston. Back in February, Wise had left a bit of a mess behind him in Albany. He had succeeded in patching back together a divided congregation, but dissent was still festering. A petition calling for, among other things, the restoration of the prayers referring to a personal Messiah and a return to the land of Israel had failed in late 1849. But Rabbi Raphael's ongoing denunciations of Wise as a man unfit to be a rabbi had brought the opposition back to life. Its leader, the synagogue's new president, Louis Spanier, may have had other reasons for turning against a rabbi he had once admired. But in his biography of Wise, Heller wrote that Spanier was motivated chiefly by his feeling of outrage at Wise's supposed doctrinal heresies. In the days leading up to Rosh Hashanah 1850, Spanier engineered a very questionable assembly of the congregation, which proceeded to depose Wise. Wise's supporters took the matter to New York's Attorney General, who reaffirmed Wise's right to maintain his position. On Rosh Hashanah, Wise went to shul and attempted to lead the congregation. In reminiscences, he described what happened next. "Everything was quiet as the grave. Finally, the choir sings Sulzer's great In Commoco. At the conclusion of the song, I step before the ark in order to take out the scrolls of the law as usual and to offer a prayer. Spanier steps in my way and, without saying a word, smites me with his fist, so that my cap falls from my head. This, wrote Wise, was the terrible signal that sparked a riot. The people acted like furies. It was as though the synagogue had suddenly burst forth into a flaming conflagration. The Poles and Hungarians, who thought only of me, struck out like wild men. The young people jumped down from the choir gallery to protect me and had to fight their way through the surging crowd. Within 2 minutes, the whole assembly was a struggling mass. The sheriff and his posse, who were summoned, were belabored and forced out until finally the whole assembly surged out of the house into Herkimer Street. "Louis Spanier," said I to him, "there is the law to which I can appeal. I have $100,000 more than you. I do not fear the law. I will ruin you." I finally reached home, bowed with pain and inexpressible grief. The constable came and arrested me as the ringleader of a rebellious mob at a public service. Naturally, this had all been arranged beforehand, for this constable who arrested me was the gruffest and roughest in the city. He seized me by my coat and thus led me to the police station through the streets of Albany. Upon our arrival there, the whole rabble was present in order to feast their eyes on the sight of their rabbi appearing before court on New Year's Day. But their hopes were disappointed, for the judge went into an adjoining room and received me there. My friends had informed him of what had taken place, and he dismissed me on my word of honor. Spanier fought the law, but the law won. In May 1851, the mayor's court determined that Wise had had every right to lead the Rosh Hashanah services, and that Spanier had committed an assault and battery on the minister in the pulpit in the presence of the congregation, and when he was told by the plaintiff that the arm of justice should reach him, he answered he was too rich to fear the law. When the jury awarded Wise damages of $1,000 in costs, he made no attempt to collect, nor did he return to his old post. After the Rosh Hashanah fracas, he led his supporters out of Bethel into a new congregation that he spontaneously named Anshe Emeth, Men of Truth. The new congregation's purchase of an old Baptist church set the stage for an important development in the history of American Judaism, certainly the most important ever to take place in Albany. Wise wrote in Reminiscences, "The church building had family pews, and the congregation resolved unanimously to retain them. This innovation was imitated later in all American Reform congregations. This was an important step, which was severely condemned at the time. The Jewish woman had been treated almost as a stranger in the synagogue. She had been kept at a distance and had been excluded from all participation in the life of the congregation, had been relegated to the gallery, even as was the Negro in Southern churches. The emancipation of the Jewish woman was begun in Albany by having the Jewish girls sing in the choir, and this beginning was reinforced by the introduction of family pews." Wise's meeting with Zachary Taylor was not his last brush with his nation's chief executive. He dropped in on Millard Fillmore, who succeeded Taylor after his sudden death in July 1850. The purpose of this visit, Wise tells us in Reminiscences, was simply to congratulate Fillmore on his ascension to high office. But Fillmore suspected more. He thought that Wise was angling for a position in the Library of Congress, which a number of influential Albanians had recently petitioned him to grant to Wise. Fillmore was in fact ready to do so. But Wise, having had a conversation with Daniel Webster the previous day that reminded him of his higher calling, politely told him that he wasn't interested. American Judaism might have evolved somewhat differently if Isaac Mayer Wise had taken a government job in Washington and not decided, a few years after his meeting with President Fillmore, to leave Albany and head west to Cincinnati, where he founded Hebrew Union College, the first American Reform Seminary. Rabbi Wise's best-known visit to a president occurred in January 1863, weeks after General Ulysses S. Grant issued his infamous General Order No. 11, expelling the Jews from his military district in Tennessee, Kentucky, and Mississippi, not all that far from Cincinnati. En route to Washington to complain, Wise learned that President Lincoln had already rescinded the order, but he continued on to join a delegation of rabbis and laymen to thank Lincoln for having done so. That was Of Presidents, Rabbis, and Pews by Alan Arkush, February 16, 2026. Our next article is from SmithsonianMag.com. Why Union General Ulysses S. Grant issued an order to expel Jews from certain Confederate states during the Civil War. An attempt to cut down on the illegal cotton trade, Grant's decision, announced on this day in 1862, was immensely controversial and hounded him for years. Eli Wisevich, December 17, 2024. As Union General Ulysses S. Grant pushed southward from Tennessee into Oxford, Mississippi in December 1862, he felt the pressure of the southern cotton economy closing around him. Smuggling and corruption were rampant in his new military district, which stretched from Mississippi to Kentucky. So the general made a rash choice in his attempt to crack down on an underground cotton trade by ordering the expulsion of all Jews from his district. The move not only played into anti-Semitic tropes, but also affected his reputation and his future political career. Grant's order responded to an unsettling economic reality. Despite the war raging around them, Southern planters still wanted to sell their cotton, and Northern mills still wanted raw material to make into textiles and garments. Grant had to deal with swarms of Northern traders who maneuvered to cash in on the North consuming need for this major export, Ron Chernow wrote in his biography, Grant. The black market for cotton infuriated the general, not least because the illicit trade of goods might also run parallel to the spread of crucial military information. Grant was particularly upset after his father, Jesse Grant, visited Oxford with Harmon, Henry, and Simon Mack, three brothers from a family of prominent Jewish clothiers in Cincinnati. The Macks hoped to secure a cotton purchasing permit from the general, promising his father 25% of the profits. Grant did not take this proposed bargain well and sent the Macks packing. On December 17, Grant announced a bold order designed to stop the grift, one that historians like Chernow have called the most egregious decision of his career. Instead of targeting unscrupulous merchants specifically, he ordered the expulsion of all Jews from his district. Echoing a long-standing anti-Semitic stereotype of Jews as amoral and untrusty traders and moneylenders. Issued from his headquarters in Oxford, Grant's General Orders No. 11 read that the Jews as a class, violating every regulation of trade established by the Treasury Department and also department orders, are hereby expelled from the department. The measure afforded Jews 24 hours to leave the military district. It stated, anyone returning after such notification will be arrested and held in confinement until an opportunity occurs of sending them out as prisoners. In a letter sent back to the Department of War on the same day, Grant elaborated that Jews and other unprincipled traders come in with their carpet sacks in spite of all that can be done to prevent it. Beyond expulsion, he suggested that the government itself should purchase cotton at a fixed rate to prevent speculation and price gouging. As the order began to go into effect, the Daily Missouri Republican reported a general stampede and great consternation among Hebrew merchants. Cesar Pascal, a Jewish immigrant from Prussia who had settled in Paducah, Kentucky, received the news of his expulsion on December 28th. According to historian Jonathan D. Sarnas, when General Grant expelled the Jews. Incensed that his loyalty to the Union, despite living in a state rife with Confederate sympathizers, counted for nothing, Pascal tried to fight the expulsion order. He wrote to the press, arguing that he was a peaceable, law-abiding citizen pursuing my legitimate business, who was nevertheless expelled because I was born of Jewish parents. Next, Pascal dispatched a telegram to the White House asking Abraham Lincoln for his effectual and immediate interposition. When that didn't work, he set off for Washington on a Paul Revere-like ride, as Sarna put it, spreading news of Grant's controversial order along the way. Pascal eventually gained access to Lincoln, who learned of Grant's order for the first time. On January 4th, 1863, Lincoln ordered Grant to repeal the expulsion, but even in the aftermath, the order continued to hound him. During Grant's 1868 campaign for the presidency, Americans, particularly American Jews, wrangled with the issue. The American Israelite, a Jewish newspaper, spent a whole broadcast sheet struggling with the matter of voting for Grant without coming to a meaningful conclusion. Others condemned Grant's cool, deliberate malice and worried what he would do once in power. After he was elected, however, Grant tried to make amends. He appointed a record number of Jewish Americans to the government, attended the dedication of a synagogue in Washington in 1876, and condemned Jewish persecution in other countries. In a letter to Isaac N. Morris, a Jewish congressman, Grant apologized and said he sent the order without any reflection and without thinking of the Jews as a sect or race to themselves. I have no prejudice against sect or race, but want each individual to be judged by his own merit, Grant wrote. Order number 11 does not sustain the statement, I admit, but then I do not sustain that order. That was why General Ulysses S. Grant issued an order to expel Jews from certain Confederate states during the Civil War, December 17, 2024. The Path to Redemption for President Grant. Public apology. When the order resurfaced as a political weapon during his 1868 presidential campaign, Grant expressed deep regret. admitting he acted without reflection, and confirming he held no actual prejudice against any sect or race. Political appointments. Seeking to make amends, President Grant appointed a record number of Jewish Americans to government posts, including Simon Wolf, Recorder of Deeds, and Edward S. Salomon, Governor of Washington Territory. Advocacy and outreach. He became the first sitting president to attend a synagogue dedication, Addis Israel, in Washington, D.C., in 1876, and actively spoke out against the violent persecution and expulsion of Jews abroad, particularly in Romania and Russia. Legacy. Historians note that Grant's genuine repentance and subsequent actions forged a remarkable reconciliation, leaving a legacy of empowerment rather than permanent bitterness. Prominent Jewish leaders of the era ultimately forgave him, acknowledging that the wise also fail. That's all for this week's Jewish Life. I'm Leah Blackman for the Virginia Voice. This program is also available on demand at www.virginiavoice.org.
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1: Welcome to Bible Readings. I'm Hans Josephson for the Virginia Voice. We begin our reading today in 2 Samuel chapter 2, beginning at verse 18. The three sons of Zeruiah were there, Joab, Abishai, and Asael. Now Asael was a fleet-footed fellow, as wild as a gazelle. He chased Abner, turning neither to the right nor the left as he pursued him. Abner looked behind him and asked, "Is that you, Asael?" "It is," he answered. Then Abner said to him, "Turn aside to the right or to the left. Take on one of the young men and strip him of his weapons." But Asael would not stop chasing him. Again Abner warned, "Asael, stop chasing me. Why should I strike you down? How could I look your brother Joab in the face?" But Asael refused to give up the pursuit. So Abner thrust the butt of his spear into Asael's stomach, and the spear came out through his back. He fell there and died on the spot. And every man stopped when he came to that place where Asael had fallen and died. But Joab and Abishai pursued Abner, and as the sun was setting, they came to the hill of Ammah, near Giah, on the way to the wasteland of Gibeon. Then the men of Benjamin rallied behind Abner. They formed themselves into a group and took their stand on top of a hill. Abner called out to Joab, "Must the sword devour forever? Don't you realize that this will end in bitterness? How long before you order your men to stop pursuing their brothers?" Joab answered, "As surely as God lives, if you had not spoken, the men would have continued the pursuit of their brothers until morning." And so Joab blew the trumpet, and all the men came to a halt. They no longer pursued Israel, nor did they fight any more. All that night, Abner and his men marched through the Arabah. They crossed the Jordan, continued through the whole Bithron, and came to Manaim. When Joab returned from pursuing Abner and assembled all his men, besides Asael, 19 of David's men were found missing. But David's men had killed 360 Benjamites who were with Abner. They took Asael and buried him in his father's tomb in Bethlehem. Then Joab and his men marched all night and arrived at Hebron by daybreak. The war between the house of Saul and the house of David lasted a long time. David grew stronger and stronger, while the house of Saul grew weaker and weaker. During the war between the house of Saul and the house of David, Abner had been strengthening his own position in the house of Saul. Now Saul had had a concubine named Rizpah, daughter of Aiah, and Ish-bosheth said to Abner, "Why did you sleep with my father's concubine?" Abner was very angry because of what Ish-bosheth said. And he answered, "Am I a dog's head on Judah's side? This very day I am loyal to the house of your father Saul and to his family and friends. I haven't handed you over to David, yet now you accuse me of an offspring involving this woman? May God deal with Abner, be it ever so severely, if I do not do for David what the Lord promised him on oath and transfer the kingdom from the house of Saul and establish David's throne over Israel and Judah from Dan to Beersheba." Ish-bosheth did not dare to say another word to Abner because he was afraid of him. Then Abner sent messengers on his behalf to say to David, "Whose land is it? Make an agreement with me, and I will help you bring all Israel over to you." "Good," said David. "I will make an agreement with you, But I demand one thing of you. Do not come into my presence unless you bring Michal, daughter of Saul, when you come to see me. Then David sent messengers to Ish-bosheth, son of Saul, demanding, Give me my wife Michal, whom I betrothed to myself for the price of 100 Philistine foreskins. And so Ish-bosheth gave orders and had her taken away from her husband, Paltiel, son of Laish. Her husband, however, went with her, weeping behind her all the way to Bahurim. And then Abner said to him, Go back home. And so he went back. And continuing our reading in the Gospel of Luke, we return to chapter 18, beginning at verse 15. People were bringing babies to Jesus to have him touch them. When the disciples saw this, they rebuked them. But Jesus called the children to him and said, Let the little children come to me. Do not hinder them, for the kingdom of God belongs to such as these. I tell you the truth, anyone who will not receive the kingdom of God like a little child will never enter it. A certain ruler asked him, Good teacher, what must I do to inherit eternal life? Why do you call me good? Jesus answered. No one is good except God alone. You know the commandments. Do not commit adultery, do not murder, do not steal, do not give false testimony, honor your father and mother. All these I have kept since I was a boy, he said. When Jesus heard this, he said to him, You still lack one thing. Sell everything you have and give to the poor, and you will have treasure in heaven. Then come and follow me. When he heard this, he became very sad, because he was a man of great wealth. Jesus looked at him and said, How hard it is for the rich to enter the kingdom of God. Indeed, it is easier for a camel to go through the eye of a needle than for a rich man to enter the kingdom of God. Those who heard this then asked, Who can be saved? Jesus replied, What is impossible with men is possible with God. Peter said to him, We have left all to follow you. I tell you the truth, Jesus said, No one who has left home or wife or brothers or parents or children for the sake of the kingdom of God will fail to receive many times as much in this age and in the age to come, eternal life. And that concludes our Bible reading for today. We've been reading from 2 Samuel, the Gospel of Luke. I'm Hans Josephson for the Virginia Voice.

0: The broadcast of the reading of the Richmond Times-Dispatch on the Virginia Voice is made possible due to the generous support of the Richmond Times-Dispatch. Welcome to the reading of the Wednesday, July 22nd, Richmond Times-Dispatch. I'm Alex Childress for Virginia Voice. We'll have about 25 minutes of front page and local news, followed by about 25 minutes of news from the nation and world. After that, a half hour of editorials, columnists, and letters to the editor from the opinions pages, as well as other news as time allows. Our final half hour, we will begin with the obituaries, and then whatever else we have time for. But before all that, the 3-day Richmond area forecast. Today, a high of 86 degrees and an overnight low of 66 degrees, with a shower and thunderstorm. Tomorrow, a high of 77 degrees and an overnight low of 79 degrees. Sorry, that's the next day's high. A high of 77 degrees and an overnight low of 65 degrees with periods of sun. Finally, on Friday is that high of 79 degrees and an overnight low of 67 degrees, partly sunny and nice. Your readers for today are Emmett K. Jennings and Linda Ogilvie.
1: Thank you, Alex. Good morning. Our first story from the front page of this morning's Richmond Times-Dispatch: Senate proposals tying tax break to environment. Warner's legislation would tighten rules surrounding AI use. This article is written by Michael Martz of the newspaper. Data centers. With Virginia lawmakers divided on how best to tax and regulate data centers, U.S. Senator Mark Warner, Democrat, Virginia, is trying to show them the way. Warner introduced a package of legislation Tuesday to make more tightly regulating the use of artificial intelligence, including requirements for the data centers essential to the fast-growing technology. Part of the package is the Data Center Tax Accountability and Disclosure Act, which would require data centers to publicly disclose their energy use, water consumption, and emissions while also meeting high standards for energy efficiency and environmental protection in return for a federal tax break. States, localities, and residents need to have accurate information about the electricity and water needs of data centers to make the best decisions for their communities, he said in a proposed framework for oversight of artificial intelligence that requires massive amounts of data processing and storage. To do business in states and localities, data centers, developers, and operators should be fully transparent regarding their energy and water needs. Warner, who serves on the Senate Finance and Banking Committees, also proposed linking bonus depreciation for federal income taxes to data centers that meet the highest levels of energy efficiency by consuming less energy and water, fewer natural resources, and reducing the overall impact of development on the communities in which they are located. The proposal received enthusiastic support from the Virginia League of Conservation Voters, as well as the Chesapeake Bay Foundation and Sierra Club, for attempting to link federal tax breaks with clean energy and efficiency, as they want Governor Abigail Spanberger and the General Assembly to do at the state level after a bitter budget battle over a state sales and use tax exemption that has helped make Virginia the global center of the data center industry over the past 16 years. While we still need strong state-level standards and a pause on data center approvals in Virginia until lawmakers deliver them, this legislation meets the moment in a big way, and our governor and General Assembly should take note, said Michael Towne, executive director of the Conservation League, in a statement of support. Warner's full package for oversight of artificial intelligence also includes proposals to promote competition in an industry led by some of the largest companies in the world, community safeguards against use of AI to produce materials featuring child sexual or non-consensual intimate images, creation of a workforce transition fund to help workers displaced by new automated technology, and establish guardrails to protect national security from potential risks created by artificial intelligence. But with Warner seeking a fourth Senate term this fall, his proposals for the data center industry go to the heart of an ongoing policy debate in Virginia, where a joint subcommittee will consider tax policy for the industry. The panel will face a threshold issue of whether to repeal the sales tax exemption on purchases of computer equipment, as Senate Finance Chair Louise Lucas, Democrat of Portsmouth, proposed, or tie the tax break to requirements for greater data center investments in clean energy, energy efficiency, and phasing out use of diesel generators for backup power generation. Delegate Rip Sullivan, Democrat of Fairfax, had proposed linking the continued availability of the tax break to environmental and energy protections, but his legislation died in Lucas's committee, and its provisions weren't included in the final budget compromise in the legislature approved June 29th. However, Sullivan is a member of the joint subcommittee that will consider potential tax policies to recommend for the General Assembly when it returns to Richmond in January for a 45-day session that will include revisions to the new budget that Spanberger will introduce in December. He didn't know about Warner's proposed package until it emerged yesterday, but he welcomed the senator's move to take part of what we're trying to do in Virginia and applying it nationally. I certainly hope my colleagues in the General Assembly follow his lead, Sullivan said. Joseph Levy, the president and CEO of the Data Center Coalition, said in a statement Tuesday night, the DCC is in the process of reviewing Senator Warner's proposed legislation as it pertains to the data center industry. The industry has been and remains committed to meaningful and sustained engagement with Senator Warner, his colleagues in Congress, and state and local officials to ensure the continued responsible development of America's digital infrastructure, including the efficient and sustainable use of resources like energy and water. Warner's approach would marry a tax incentive that data centers really like with energy and environmental standards that the U.S. Green Building Council developed to rate the design and performance of buildings, known as LEED, LEED, Leadership in Energy and Environmental Design, to four levels of credential. The proposed legislation would require data centers to comply with the highest levels, platinum and gold, respectively, to continue using bonus depreciation to reduce the income taxes they pay. The bonus depreciation tax structure is very important to the data center industry, said Blair St. Ledger Olson, Director of Advocacy and Campaigns at the League of Conservation Voters. The League and other environmental groups were unhappy that a highly public battle between Democratic leaders over data center policy in the budget ended without new requirements for data center investments in reduced pollution and use of clean energy in return for a sales tax exemption that saves its members $1.9 billion in state, local, and regional taxes. St. Ledger Olson said the LEED standards in Warner's legislation represent a high bar for existing and future data centers to maintain favorable tax treatment. I hope Virginia Democrats are paying attention, she said. The story from the front page of this morning's Richmond Times-Dispatch, Senate proposes tying tax break to environment. Warner's legislation would tighten rules surrounding AI use. Linda?
2: Thank you. Good morning. Also from the front page, Boris of McGuire Woods firm dies at 91. Chairman made local group into a big name in corporate law scene, by Michael Martz, a brilliant corporate lawyer. John W. Snow remembers well the urgent telephone call he received from Thomas Capps, then chairman and CEO of Dominion Resources, Inc., about a boardroom coup against him in 1994 by leaders of Virginia's largest public utility. Snow, who was then chairman of CSX Corp. and a member of the Dominion Board of Directors, offered advice to prevent Virginia Power, the company's largest subsidiary, from forcing him to retire. I told him, "You've got to get hold of Bob Burris at McGuire Woods," he recalled Tuesday. The conversation led to a counterattack by Capps that erupted into a highly public feud that divided Richmond's business community, prompted the State Corporation Commission to intervene to protect Virginia Power, and spilled into the Virginia General Assembly before it was resolved 3 years later with Dominion in full control. "It was a fascinating period in the business history and legal history of the Commonwealth," said Snow, who later served as Secretary of the Treasury for President George W. Bush. Robert L. Burris, Jr., who died July 12th at 91, was at the center of the fight as chairman of what was then known as McGuire Woods, Battle and Booth. The Richmond law firm used the battle as a springboard to capture the legal business of the power company from Hunton and Williams, then its larger rival, now known now as Hunton Andrews Kurth. The law firm already represented Dominion Resources, a holding company that the utility had created. The law firm, now simply called McGuire Woods, became the largest in Virginia and one of the biggest in the country under Burris, while also launching McGuire Woods Consulting, LLC, an influential government relations and lobbying group, in 1998. Mr. Burris was a brilliant corporate lawyer and a fearless leader at our firm throughout his career, culminating in his 16-year tenure as chair of McGuire Woods from 1990 through 2006, said J. Tracy Walker IV, the firm's managing partner. During that span, the firm grew from 330 lawyers in six offices, all but one in Virginia, to 15 offices in the United States and abroad. He was truly a force in the business community and helped set McGuire Woods on a powerful trajectory, Walker said Tuesday. We are deeply saddened by his passing. Burris was succeeded as chairman in 2006 by Richard Cullen, who led the firm for 11 years. Bob was singularly focused on the law firm's clients and did everything in his power to make sure they were well served, said Cullen, who also served as Virginia Attorney General, U.S. Attorney for Eastern Virginia, and counselor to Governor Glenn Youngkin. In addition to Dominion Resources and CSX, a railroad giant that later moved its corporate headquarters from Richmond to Jacksonville, Florida, the firm's clients under Burris included Circuit City Corp., a Richmond-based electronics retailer that grew into a national footprint before its demise in 2009, and Smithfield Foods, a 90-year-old Virginia pork producer and food supply company, which a Chinese firm bought in 2013. But the corporate feud between Dominion and Virginia Power, as Virginia Electric and Power Company was known, turned the utility holding company into an electric industry giant, transformed the law firm, and launched the corporate ascent of one of its attorneys, Tom Farrell. Farrell was one of the attorneys who advised Dominion during the feud, joined the energy company in 1995, and then succeeded Capps as chairman and CEO in 2007. Capp said later that his call to Burris was the catalyst. "You don't get that kind of recognition and respected without having great talent," he told the Richmond Times-Dispatch. Burris was born in the middle of the Great Depression into a farming family in Orange County. He graduated from a small high school at age 16 and entered the University of Richmond, from which he earned a Bachelor of Arts degree in political science. He earned his law degree from Duke University. After joining what is now McGuire Woods, he took a six-month leave of absence to serve in the U.S. Army and later served in the Army Reserve for more than 5 years, retiring as captain. Burris was devoted to the University of Richmond, which established the Robert L. Burris Jr. Scholarship for Developing Leaders to help students with internships at nonprofit organizations. He said he had been able to attend UR and Duke because of scholarships, so there could not be a more appropriate way to acknowledge his service to the university. During his career at the law firm, he helped several notable Richmond businesses convert from private to public ownership, including Best Products, S&K Famous Brands, and Halleck Myers Company. Burris was a civic leader in the Richmond area, chairing Richmond Renaissance for the revival of the city's downtown and waterfront, and serving as trustee for the Virginia Museum of Fine Arts, the VMFA Foundation, and Richmond Historical Society. He was an avid outdoorsman and supporter of the arts. Burris was survived by three sons, David of Chicago, Peter of Franklin, Tennessee, and Lewis of Charlottesville, and their wives, three granddaughters, and a sister, Bessie Burris Brooks of Culpeper. He was preceded in death by his former wife, Anne W. Burris, in February. And the article is titled, Burris of McGuire Woods Firm Dies at 91. Chairman made local group into a big name in corporate law scene. Emmett?
1: Thank you, Linda. Our next story, also from page one of this morning's Richmond Times-Dispatch, Richmond poet brings wellness to Petersburg. Peace pods offer a multi-sensory escape from the day. This article is accompanied by a picture of Mr. Brandon Lovey sitting for a portrait inside the main peace pod at Plus Holistic in Petersburg. The bright side, inside Plus Holistic, the outside world begins to disappear. The lights are low, phones are locked away at the door, shoes come off, and visitors step into a space filled with artwork, books, games, and quiet corners. It's a place that feels like a traditional wellness center, and more like an artist's studio designed for slowing down. It's the kind of stillness founder Brandon Lovey spent years searching for. The bright side highlights uplifting moments across our community. Visit our website to read more and share your ideas. That site will be noted at the last part of this story. The bright side, where good news lives. As a teenager, Lovey suffered more than a dozen sports-related concussions. At 14, two back-to-back head injuries left him unable to tolerate light, sound, or even video games. Doctors warned another serious head injury could be fatal. When I turned 16, I got my granddad's pickup truck and I wanted to turn it into a little cocoon, like a place for me to get away from the world because everything was always so overstimulating for me, he said. By his early 20s, Lovey had become a father while building a reputation as a poet, educator, and community leader. He was teaching students, organizing programs, and earning recognition for his work. From the outside, life appeared to be falling into place. Inside, he said, he was exhausted. I'm getting awards, I'm getting applause, but I'm tired, he said. I'm sleeping, but I'm not sleeping. The realization came unexpectedly in the parking lot of Elwood Thompson's grocery store. After smiling at another driver, Lovey caught his reflection in his side mirror. I looked in my eyes, and I almost broke down in tears, he said. I realized, you're hurting right now. The moment brought him back to his grandfather's pickup truck and the peace he found there as a teenager. He bought a van and transformed it into the first peace pod, a mobile sanctuary where people could step away from the demands of everyday life. If nobody likes this, I'm going to love it, he said. Inside the peace pod, visitors can choose triple darkness or chromotherapy lighting. Sound is reduced, calming scents fill the air, and carefully selected frequencies create an environment intended to encourage relaxation and imagination. He describes it as a multi-sensory grounding chamber, not a sensory deprivation tank. We want to give you space to explore your senses outside of the noise of this world, outside of the overstimulation. The Peace Pod 2.0, a stationary model, now anchors Plus Holistic, a membership-based wellness studio in Petersburg. Surrounded by shelves lined with books, records, and knickknacks, couches invite conversation. A large work table is stocked with markers and crayons, a hanging chair sways in the corner, and rugs soften the room. The space is lit almost entirely by blue light, casting a calm glow over everything inside. Located near Petersburg's Pond Oak neighborhood, the space was built in a community where places centered on holistic wellness are often difficult to find. The location is one of two Lovey has built as part of the Southside Wellness Club. These wellness clubs and social lounges aren't usually marketed toward people who look like me or come from where I come from, Lovey said. Rather than asking residents to travel elsewhere for self-care, he wanted to create a place where wellness felt accessible, familiar, and rooted in the community. In less than a year, hundreds of people have visited Plus Holistic. Videos of the van drew millions of views, and Lovey has since trademarked the Peace Pod and traveled to install versions in homes, most recently in Michigan. The biggest thing I hear is, I feel lighter, Lovey said. Plus Holistic is located at 1390 East Washington Street in Petersburg. It costs $45 per month. 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This story from page one of this morning's Richmond Times-Dispatch, Richmond poet brings wellness to Petersburg. Peace Pods offer a multi-sensory escape from the day. It's written by Chelsea Jackson, journalist with the newspaper.
2: 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Median cost rises only up to $460,000, by Sean Jones of the Richmond Times-Dispatch. Housing. Home sales are picking up across much of the Richmond region, even as prices remain relatively stable in most localities. Sales increased by more than 10% in June, compared with the same month last year in Richmond, Chesterfield, Goochland, Powhatan, and New Kent, according to the Virginia Association of Realtors. Sales were up between 5% and 10% in Hanover, while Henrico saw little change. The increase in sales has not been accompanied by a broad surge in prices. The median sales price is now $460,000, up more than 3% from last June. Across the region, median sales prices ranged from flat to 5% higher in Richmond, Hanover, Henrico, Chesterfield, and Powhatan counties. Goochland was the exception, with median prices climbing more than 10%. More homes are also coming onto the market in much of the region. Active listings increased in Hanover, Henrico, Chesterfield, and Powhatan.

0: Richmond, Hanover, Henrico, Chesterfield, and Powhatan counties. Goochland was the exception, with median prices climbing more than 10%. More homes are also coming onto the market in much of the region. Active listings increased in Hanover, Henrico, Chesterfield, and Powhatan, while Richmond was the exception, with inventory ranging from unchanged to down 20% from a year earlier. The local trends reflect a broader increase in activity across Virginia. The state recorded 11,598 home sales in June, up 7.6% from a year earlier. Active listings increased 10.2% to 26,758, the highest June inventory level in the state since 2019. The report says 15,475 new listings came onto the market statewide in June, a 13% increase from a year earlier. Pending sales also rose 3.1%, suggesting the additional supply is being met by continued buyer demand. Mortgage rates remained in the mid-6% range during the month. The statewide median home spent 12 days on the market in June, unchanged from a year earlier. And the article is titled, Area Home Sales Rise, Prices Hold. Median cost rises only up to $460,000.
1: Thank you, Linda. Turning now to the Nation and World section of this morning's Richmond Times-Dispatch. This story from page 14, Middle East. Conflict costs $37.5 billion. U.S. again strikes Iran as threat from Houthis disrupts Red Sea ships. This article written by Reuters journalists Jana Jokier, Nayera Abdallah, and Elwali Elwali. Dateline Washington. The United States war in Iran costs $37.5 billion so far. U.S. Defense Secretary Pete Hegseth said Tuesday, an increase of almost $8 billion since the last public estimate. He told lawmakers the figure also included anticipated costs through September 30th. It's the first time Hegseth, who appeared before the Senate Appropriations Committee along with Chairman of the Joint Chiefs of Staff, Dan Kane, publicly faced questions from lawmakers since the U.S. military restarted operations against Iran this month. Hours later, the U.S. military said it conducted strikes on Iran, the 11th consecutive night of American attacks. The strikes are designed to continue degrading Iran's ability to threaten commercial shipping in the Strait of Hormuz, U.S. Central Command said on social media. Earlier in the day, two oil tankers carrying Saudi crude reversed course in the Red Sea after threats from Yemen's Iran-aligned Houthis as the widening Middle East conflict disrupted shipping through two of the world's most critical energy choke points. U.S. forces bombed targets in the south and west of Iran overnight into Tuesday, while Tehran targeted U.S. sites in Bahrain, Kuwait, and Jordan, and a tanker was hit in the Strait of Hormuz. Iran said it struck infrastructure belonging to Amazon in Bahrain, where the U.S. tech company operates a data center. Amazon did not immediately comment. Reuters could not verify the report. The Houthis, who control northern and western Yemen, concluded the coast of the mouth of the Red Sea, announced a naval blockade on Saudi Arabia on Monday, opening a potential new front in the war. In a letter to shippers, they threatened to attack vessels that load or discharge Saudi oil. U.S. President Donald Trump said the Houthis had not yet shut the Bab el-Mandeb, which leads into the Red Sea, and threatened to act against them if they did. He also confirmed 18 U.S. service members were killed so far, including four in Iranian attacks on U.S. military bases in Jordan and Iraq over the prior few days. Still, the Houthi announcement already appeared to have an effect. Two tankers that had just loaded Saudi crude bound for China and India at Saudi Arabia's Red Sea port of Yanbu made U-turns Tuesday, heading toward the Suez Canal rather than out through the Bab el-Mandeb into the Indian Ocean. Oil prices rose more than 2% Tuesday, with Brent crude hovering above $91 a barrel and U.S. gasoline back over 40%.

0: $2 a gallon. The story from page 14 of this morning's Richmond Times-Dispatch. Conflict costs $37.5 billion. U.S. again strikes Iran as threat from Houthis disrupts Red Sea ships. The article is written by Reuters journalists Jana Shokier, Nayara Abdallah, and Elwili Elwili.
1: From page 14, Lebanese leader meets with Trump. U.S. brokered deal calls for withdrawal of Israeli military from the south. By Nandita Bose, Maya Gabaili, and Tom Perry of Reuters. Middle East, Dateline Washington. Lebanese President Joseph Aoun met U.S. President Donald Trump for the first time Tuesday, when the two leaders huddled to discuss plans to disarm the Iran-backed militant group Hezbollah and secure Israel's withdrawal from Lebanon. Aoun, who served as the commander of Lebanon's U.S.-backed army before being elected president last year, became the first Lebanese head of state to visit the White House in nearly 20 years when he met Trump. His nearly two-hour visit to the White House came as Israeli troops occupy a swath of the country's south, and hundreds of thousands of Lebanese remain displaced following Israeli strikes. Hezbollah has rejected the government's direct talks with Israel. It's been a very badly treated place and country, and we're going to have it properly treated and treated with respect that it deserves, Trump said, as he met Aoun in the White House's Oval Office. There's a Hezbollah problem. Trump also said Tuesday that he was directing his administration to allow all U.S. airline carriers to fly directly to Lebanon. U.S. flights were suspended in 1985 after the hijacking of TWA Flight 847 that was forced to land in Beirut. During the 17-day ordeal, a U.S. Navy diver was killed. In a Washington meeting with U.S. Secretary of State Marco Rubio on Sunday, Aoun said Israel should begin withdrawing from southern Lebanon in line with the U.S. brokered June 26 agreement between Lebanon and Israel. That deal aims to disarm Hezbollah, see a progressive Israeli troop withdrawal, and set the stage for peaceful ties between the two countries. But it remained unclear how Aoun could persuade or force Hezbollah, a Shiite group founded by Iran's Revolutionary Guard in 1982, to give up its weapons. Once Lebanon's dominant political and military force, the group's influence has waned since Israel's 2024 offensive against it. Hours ahead of Aoun's meeting with Trump, Lebanese army troops began taking control of territory vacated by Israeli forces in southern Lebanon, the first test of the plan. A Lebanese official said Aoun believes only Trump possesses the leverage needed to pressure Israel to withdraw its troops and help Lebanon restore its sovereignty. Washington is Israel's most important ally and principal arms supplier. And the article is titled, Lebanese Leader Meets with Trump. U.S. brokered deal calls for withdrawal of Israeli military from the south. Emmett?
0: Thank you, Linda. Moving now to two stories at the bottom of the Nation and World section of today's Richmond Times-Dispatch. First one, both are from Reuters, the news agency. The first one, judge blocks Trump's immigrant work rule. New federal policy would ban employment for migrants with TPS. This story is datelined Boston. A federal judge yesterday temporarily blocked President Donald Trump's administration from stripping tens of thousands of asylum seekers and immigrants who have temporary protected status of their ability to work in the United States. U.S. District Judge Nathaniel Gorton in Boston sided with a coalition of immigrant rights groups and labor unions that sued to block U.S. citizenship and immigration services from moving forward with a series of policies designed to implement new immigration-related restrictions enacted by Congress last year. Gorton's order will be in place until he decides whether to issue a longer-term pause of the Trump administration's policy. Trump's signature tax and spending law that was passed by the Republican-led Congress in July 2025 for the first time imposed fees to apply for asylum and restricted employment authorization for people with temporary protected status, or TPS. That designation lets migrants from countries stricken by war, natural disaster, or other catastrophes live and work in the United States while it is unsafe for them to return to their home countries. Our second Reuters story from the bottom of the Nation and World section of this morning's newspaper. HHS accuses two states of Medicaid fraud. Trump administration withholds $1 billion from California, Minnesota. The story datelined Washington. The Trump administration will pause $1 billion in Medicaid payments to California and Minnesota over suspected fraud and noncompliance, Health Secretary Robert F. Kennedy Jr. said Tuesday. If those states want that money, they need to provide documentation that these payments are legitimate, Kennedy said at a news conference alongside U.S. Centers for Medicaid and Medicaid Services, Medicare and Medicaid Services, that is, Administrator Dr. Mehmet Oz. CMS deferred about $867.5 million in federal Medicaid payments to California and $199 million to Minnesota, according to the U.S. Department of Health and Human Services. The pause is the latest in a series of payment suspensions, mostly in Democratic-run states, as Vice President J.D. Vance, Kennedy, and Oz lead a campaign the White House called an unrelenting war on fraud. Kennedy said the administration suspects much of the questionable California spending involves in-home services. The Minnesota deferrals target 14 high-risk areas the state's own legislative auditor identified as vulnerable to fraud. If it smells like fraud, we're not paying for it anymore, Oz said. This story, HHS accuses two states of Medicaid fraud. Trump administration withholds $1 billion from California and Minnesota. It's a Reuters story from the Nation and World section of this morning's Richmond Times-Dispatch.
1: From the AP, Carney says he and Trump will intensify trade negotiations after U.S. imposes 50% tariffs, by Jim Morris. Dateline Vancouver, British Columbia. Canadian Prime Minister Mark Carney said Tuesday that he and Donald Trump have agreed to intensify negotiations on a trade agreement between Canada, the U.S., and Mexico a day after the U.S. president announced 50% tariffs on most Canadian goods. Carney's comments came after Trump declared that Canada has unfairly discriminated against American autos, alcohol, and dairy products. The new tariffs were scheduled to come into effect 30 days from Monday. I spoke this morning with the U.S. president, and we agreed to deepen and speed up our negotiations over the next few weeks, Carney said in Ottawa. Canada will do all that is necessary to support our jobs, our workers, our farmers, and to make Canada stronger, more independent, and more resilient. The tariffs could unleash a new wave of economic chaos, with risks of higher inflation and further fraying of relations between two nations that previously had warm, close ties before Trump's return to the White House. The administration official, previewing the action Monday, said Canada was one of the only nations, other than China, that retaliated against Trump's previous tariffs and must be held accountable. The U.S. did not renew the U.S.-Mexico-Canada agreement. The new 50% tariffs would exclude energy products, potash, fish, and critical minerals, but would include goods previously protected from import taxes by the United States-Mexico-Canada agreement, or USMCA. That 2020 trade pact was not renewed by the U.S., triggering a new set of negotiations that could run until 2036. Carney said he planned to meet virtually with the country's premiers later in the day Tuesday. British Columbia Premier David Eby was blunt in his criticism of Trump and the proposed tariffs. This feels like an increasingly desperate and flailing approach to relationships with our country, he said in Charlottetown, Prince Edward Island, where premiers and territorial leaders were meeting. There's no question it will hurt families in British Columbia. Eby said Trump is wrong to think he can bully us into whatever he wishes. I feel sorry for Americans, he said. If you can't be friends with Canada, then you almost certainly do not have friends anywhere in the world, and that is a very lonely place to be. Saskatchewan Premier Scott Moe said tariffs hurt both countries. When tariffs are applied, it increases the cost for families and to do business on both sides of the border, he said. These tariffs do nothing for making a more competitive North American economy. Premier urges Canada to be more aggressive with Trump. Ontario Premier Doug Ford said Canada should stand up to Trump. We always seem to be on our back heels, he said. We need to be on the offense, not constantly on the defense with President Trump. We need to stand up to the bully and we need to hit him tariff to tariff all the way across the board. Trump on Tuesday told reporters in the Oval Office that he loves the people of Canada, but claimed the country needs the United States to survive. Canada's been very, very tough on us over the years, for many years, and no other president's done anything about it, he said. Trump added that the new tariffs are separate from his threats to hit Canada with additional levies due to wildfire smoke that affected millions of people in the Great Lakes, Northeast, and Mid-Atlantic regions of the U.S. He repeated his claim that Canada is not managing its forests properly. Canadian economists say the tariffs are more narrowly focused than first believed and would affect around 5% of Canada's exports to the United States. The wide range of goods includes honey, liquor, cement, and hockey sticks. Robert Kafsik, a senior economist with the Bank of Montreal, said in a note to clients that the proposed tariffs would cover roughly $28 billion Canadian dollars, $19.8 billion US dollars, worth of annual Canadian exports to the United States. That amounts to 0.8% of the Canadian economy, he said. Kavsek said it appears that chemicals, plastics, electronics and industrial equipment are the biggest target in the new tariffs, followed by consumer goods and forestry products. Miscellaneous manufacturing machinery and agricultural or food products round out the list. Tiff over bans on sales of U.S. alcohol. One frustration for the U.S. is that 8 Canadian provinces have banned the sale of U.S. alcohol at provincially operated liquor stores. Carney said it's up to the provinces to decide if they wish to continue the ban. Eby said the citizens of his province support the ban. There is not a chance in hell that U.S. alcohol is going back on the shelf in British Columbia, he said. And this article from the AP is titled, Carney says he and Trump will intensify trade negotiations after U.S. imposes 50% tariffs.
0: Now returning to page 2 of this morning's Richmond Times-Dispatch, Mary File Clem, Health Brigade co-founder, dies at 79. This article written by Dave Ress of the newspaper. She was only 22 back in 1968 when a social worker friend at Richmond Professional Institute handed Mary File Clem a stack of paper, cases of people who needed health care but couldn't afford it. With that stack in hand, Clem, 79, who died last month, went on to help found Richmond's Fan Free Clinic, now Health Brigade. It was Virginia's first free clinic. My friend Lenore Gray handed me a stack of papers of people that needed help and said, I'm trying to get a free clinic started, but I'm just not having any luck. She gave it all to me, Clem once recalled of those early days. I just started making phone calls to help her with the pile. Well, then she just left it with me. I set about my task with my phone glued to my ear. I wrote people begging for supplies to start this. We got together in people's living rooms, she added. Clem, a registered nurse, joined with the late Robert Bob Bluford, a longtime director of Campus Christian Life for the Presbyterian Church, and physicians William Fitzhugh and Robert Petrus to launch the clinic, which opened its doors in 1970. They did the clinical work. Well, she did too, but she did the grunt work, pulling the place together, lining up volunteers, said Patience Salgado, Health Brigade's donor engagement officer, who's known Clem since 2010. And she was just 22, Salgado said. She was just a really cool lady. She put everything she had into it, Salgado said. What she and other founders started now serves more than 12,000 individuals who have no other place to go. From the start, the clinic pioneered offering primary care to the poor and uninsured, championed access to safe birth control for women, and provided first aid at street protests. In the 1980s, the clinic was among the first to respond to the AIDS pandemic, dispatching care teams to support people living with and dying from AIDS, embracing many who had been abandoned by everyone else. The Virginia Association of Free and Charitable Clinics has said Clem helped establish what became the model for free clinics across Virginia. What began with Mary File Clem's belief that everyone deserves health care became a movement, that transformed lives across Virginia, said Karen Legato, Health Brigade Executive Director. Her vision and courage continue to inspire our work every day. We honor her legacy by continuing to build a future where everyone has access to the care and dignity they deserve, Legato said. Born in Beckley, West Virginia, Clem graduated from St. Catherine's School, the J. Sargent Reynolds School of Nursing, and the Richmond Academy of Massage. Over a career spanning more than four decades, she worked as a registered nurse and a massage therapist, taught nursing at the Amelia Nottoway Technical Center, and instructed Lamaze childbirth education at Southside Community Hospital, now part of Centra Health and in private homes. Clem also published a children's book, The Adventures of Abby and Tiva, I'm Not a Puppy Anymore, in 2025, and volunteered with the Amelia County Christmas Parents, the Amelia County Fair Association, the Amelia Democratic Committee, and other local organizations. She died peacefully at her home in Jetersville. She is survived by her sons, Russell Reef Clem and David Clem, a sister, Shirley File Robbins, a niece, Mary Mayo, and great-niece, Harper Robbins, all of Richmond. She is also survived by nieces Julie Mayo of Phoenicia, New York, and Elizabeth Wainwright of Georgetown, South Carolina, and two great-nephews, Alex Jaeger of Lawrenceville, Georgia, and Sam Jaeger of Atlanta, and by her former husband, Russell Clem Jr. of Ocala, Florida. There will be a memorial service at Sandy Creek Baptist Church on Celia's Creek Road in Jetersville on Saturday at 11 a.m. This story from page 2 of this morning's Richmond Times-Dispatch, Mary File Clem, Health Brigade co-founder, dies at 79. It's written by David Ress of the paper.
1: From the AP, from the Mexican border to Washington, a tiny Texas town fights Trump's wall plan, by Rebecca Santana, Dateline, Washington. On one side, a small community in rural Texas. On the other, the Trump administration. A tiny Texan town along the border with Mexico is fighting the administration's efforts to build a border wall running through a levee system protecting the community. The town argued in court Tuesday that the wall could cause flooding and that the administration isn't following the law as it rushes forward with its plans. The hearing in federal court came as the Department of Homeland Security charges forward with its $46 billion plan to complete a border wall from the Pacific Ocean to the Gulf of Mexico and deliver on what has long been a signature promise of President Donald Trump. But the department is running into opposition by landowners, environmental groups, Native American tribes, and others who argue that the government's rapid construction endangers historical and religious sites and a way of life along the border when crossings from Mexico are already at extreme lows. The lawsuit brought by the Development District of Presidio pits a small town of a little over 3,200 residents against the department key to the Trump administration's plans to carry out its mass deportations agenda. It also showcases a context that has long been important to many Americans, particularly Republicans, the scratchiness that sometimes arises between the most local of municipalities and the federal government in Washington. Lawyers for the Development District contend the government's plans could compromise the levee system protecting the town from flash flooding, a formidable problem in Texas, and that the government flouted a key act that requires it to seek permission from the Army Corps of Engineers before building on or near the levees. The government argues that there's no final plan for where the border wall will go or how it will be built. Regardless, the administration asserts it has the authority to waive a vast swath of regulations to build the wall as it seeks to get the number of people crossing the border every day to zero. The town worries about levees along the Rio Grande. The town is worried about the effect of the wall would have on a series of berms and levees built in the 1970s and 1980s along the Rio Grande and tributaries to combat flooding. In court documents, Presidio's Development District said customs and border protection plans to replace the earthen slope of the existing levee with a concrete wall with 30-foot steel bollard panels installed on top. The district says it has asked the agency for more details, but has been told they can't be shared due to national security. There is, unfortunately, a long history here of CBP construction causing or increasing flood risks, said Laura Baxt, a lawyer for Democracy Forward, which is representing Presidio's development district in the case. A lawyer for the government said during Tuesday's hearing that it's too soon to argue that the proposed wall could harm Presidio because Customs and Border Protection hasn't actually decided on a final plan for it. The department has waived numerous regulations to build the wall faster. In the race to build the wall, both former Homeland Security Secretary Kristi Noem and the current Secretary, Marquain Mullen, have waived numerous requirements protecting the environment or archaeological sites that the federal government normally has to follow when building infrastructure projects. Under legislation passed by Congress, Homeland Security does have the authority to waive certain requirements specifically to speed up the building of the walls along the U.S.-Mexico border. But critics argue the department is going much further than Congress intended by issuing broad waivers all along the 2,000-mile or 3,200-kilometer length of the frontier. In Presidio's case, the development district is arguing that Homeland Security is running afoul of the Rivers and Harbors Act. The department has waived it, but lawyers for Presidio argued that because of the wording of the act, Homeland Security was still required to consult with the Army Corps of Engineers before launching the project. Lewis Katz, a lawyer for Democracy Forward, warned that the way the department was waiving state and federal laws as it moves forward with the wall is an extraordinary exertion of authority. Construction could start as early as August or as late as October. A key question, when would construction start? Timing has been an issue beyond Presidio as landowners up and down the border look for an answer. Construction crews have pre-positioned supplies, including the steel bollard wall panels, but no actual wall building has started in the area. A lawyer for the Justice Department gave some insight into the government's timeline. In response to questions about whether construction could start as early as the beginning of August, Alexander Yoon told the judge that it was unlikely to start that early. Yoon said construction could begin in late August or September or October. Homeland Security has indicated that getting the wall built is a priority. Mullen said during congressional testimony in June that the preliminary layer of the wall will be finished by this time next year. The head of Customs and Border Protection, Rodney Scott, has said the agency is putting up 6 miles of wall a week. The judge seemed a bit skeptical of both sides. The Trump administration is pushing forward with the wall when border crossings are at the lowest levels in decades. The Big Bend sector has not experienced the high number of border crossings seen in recent years in other areas farther south along the Rio Grande or in Arizona or California, owing to the remote and challenging terrain on both sides of the border. But the Justice Department lawyer said low border crossing numbers seen over the last year are an anomaly, and the goal is zero illegal crossings. Judge Reggie Walton scoffed at that idea, saying that it's just a reality that people will always try to cross the border. Walton also said he was struggling with the issue of how much authority he had to limit the department, considering that Congress had given it the ability to waive certain requirements. The judge said he would issue a ruling in the coming week. And this article from the AP is titled, From the Mexican Border to Washington, A Tiny Texas Town Fights Trump's Wall Plan.
0: Thank you, Linda. We're going to take a short break. We'll be back in a moment with today's birthdays, followed by opinions, letters to the editor, and more news as time allows.

0: You're listening to Virginia Voice. We're currently halfway through our reading of today's Richmond Times-Dispatch. And before we return to that reading, we do have some birthdays to announce. For July 22nd, happy birthday to Elizabeth Bruno, Bruce Flanders, and one of our volunteers, Russell Williams. Once again, happy birthday to Elizabeth Bruno, Bruce Flanders, and one of our volunteers, Russell Williams. And we are back to the reading of the Richmond Times-Dispatch for Wednesday, July 22nd. For Virginia Voice, your readers are Linda Ogilvie and Emmett K. Jennings.
1: Turning now to the opinions page of this morning's Richmond Times-Dispatch, our first essay is written by Mayor Danny Avula. He's the 81st mayor of Richmond and a physician and public health leader who has dedicated his career to building health, safe, and thriving communities. His article is entitled, How Richmond is Making Neighborhoods Safer, Crime Reduction. Mr. Avula writes, one of the joys of this work is hearing Richmonders talk about what they love most about our city. They talk about our neighborhoods, the James River, our restaurants and art scene, and most of all, the connections with people that make Richmond feel like home. Woven through all these conversations is a fundamental need to feel and be safe. Public safety is the foundation of a thriving city. We cannot make lasting progress in housing, education, or government services without safe neighborhoods. That is why I'm incredibly proud of the progress that Richmond is making. At the midpoint of this year, our city has experienced 22 homicides compared with 33 at this point last year. Non-fatal shootings are down by more than 25%. Commercial robberies are down 55%. Individual robberies are down nearly 30%. And firearms stolen from vehicles are down 17%. From May 22nd through July 4th, 91 illegal firearms were seized as part of Operation Safe Summer. These encouraging outcomes are the result of numerous approaches, prevention efforts, enforcement, community trust, and longer-term investments in workforce and housing. They represent children growing up with fewer traumatic experiences and neighborhoods experiencing more peace. They also reflect a deliberate strategy. Our Mayoral Action Plan, MAP, recognizes that thriving neighborhoods require a comprehensive approach to public safety and holds leaders accountable for delivering results. In the first months of my administration, we launched Richmond's Office of Gun Violence Prevention to coordinate the city's violence reduction efforts and bring proven national best practices to Richmond. The office has partnered with the National Institute for Criminal Justice Reform to develop Richmond's five-year violence prevention plan, ensuring that we invest in approaches that produce the greatest impact. Through the Safer Communities Initiative, grassroots and city agencies are working together to interrupt cycles of retaliatory violence in our neighborhoods and trained community ambassadors with lived experience provide outreach and support to neighborhoods most at risk. Alongside these prevention efforts, we have sharpened our public safety response by focusing enforcement resources where they are needed most. Richmond Police Department is using data, technology, and intelligence to deploy officers where violent crime is occurring. Working closely with Richmond Development and Housing Authority Security is one part of the broader strategy to improve safety for residents in public housing communities. That strategy is producing results. Last year, RPD investigated 23 homicides in and around public housing developments and solved 21, which is a 91% clearance rate. This year, through the middle of 2026, there have been just 3 homicides in those same areas, compared with 15 during the same period in 2015. Effective policing also depends on trust. We want every resident to feel safe calling 911, reporting crime, or accessing city services. That's why our offices are focused on community policing and reducing crime, not participating in federal immigration enforcement. In a city like Richmond, as public safety experts have long recognized, violence reduction is not just about policing. It's also about strategic investments to address the root causes of violence. In the 2026-27 budget year, we are making the largest investment in Richmond public schools in our city's history. Safe communities begin with opportunity, and investing in our schools is one of the most important public safety investments we can make. We are also working with the Richmond Redevelopment and Housing Authority to redevelop aging public housing communities into safer mixed-income communities that provide greater stability, opportunity, and economic mobility for families. Recently, I announced that our administration reached a breakthrough agreement with RRHA to guide the redevelopment of Gilpin Court and other housing communities in the city. The city's progress belongs to many. Neighborhood leaders, business leaders, community organizations, the Richmond Police Department, schools, state partners, gun violence survivors and their families, and countless residents who refuse to accept violence as the norm. Public safety is not something government can deliver on its own. It requires neighbors looking out for one another, parents and mentors investing in young people, businesses creating opportunity, community organizations doing the hard work of prevention, and residents willing to speak up, get involved, and care for the places they call home. Government's role is to bring people, policies, and resources around a shared strategy, and that is exactly what we're doing here in Richmond. Our goal is clear: fewer homicides, fewer victims of gun violence, fewer violent and property crimes, fewer fire-related deaths, and fewer traffic-related deaths. These are measures of whether our neighborhoods are increasingly becoming places where families feel safe and secure, where businesses can grow, where children can play, and where every Richmonder can thrive. This essay written by Danny Avula. He's the 81st mayor of Richmond and a physician and public health leader who has dedicated his career to building health, safety, and thriving communities. He can be reached online at rvamayor@rva.gov. His essay is titled, How Richmond is Making Neighborhoods Safer. It's all about crime reduction.
2: The next opinion article is titled, Trump Returns to Voting Grievance. It's written by the editorial board of the Las Vegas Review-Journal. President Donald Trump returned to a familiar theme last week, delivering a primetime address on election integrity, which implied that many states allow those in the country illegally to vote. He called the system dishonest and even singled out Nevada. Democrats responded that the president was trying to undermine faith in the upcoming midterm results. Where to begin? It's worth noting that Trump never said during his Thursday night speech that he actually won the 2020 election. Instead, his address was intended to pressure Senate Republicans into passing the SAVE Act, a federal election reform bill. Yet the math doesn't compute. Democrats have the votes to block the measure in the upper chamber unless the GOP kills the filibuster. Such short-sightedness would be a blunder of epic proportions. See Harry Reid and the nuclear option that Republicans would soon regret. The president's hyperbole aside, you don't have to be a supporter of the White House or an election conspiracy theorist to acknowledge that ballot harvesting, universal mail ballots, automatic DMV voter registration, and other recent innovations carry with them inherent election security problems, particularly when it comes to ensuring proper chain of custody procedures for ballots. The bizarre Democratic resistance to voter ID requirements also runs counter to common sense. But the Constitution grants the states wide latitude to conduct their own elections, and those who believe that thousands of illegal votes are being counted and influencing the outcome of local and national elections have consistently failed to produce evidence to support this proposition. Nor have they prevailed in court where their claims are tested. Yes, there are instances of voter fraud, but confirmed cases are typically small in scope and scale. Still, Trump on Thursday alleged that about 250,000 non-citizens were registered to vote in four states, California, Pennsylvania, New Jersey, and Nevada. The latter, Department of Homeland Security Secretary Mark Wayne Mullen maintains, has about 16,000 non-citizens on the voter rolls. But administration officials, CBS News reports, have not made public how these figures were calculated, nor have they claimed that any of these illegal residents actually cast ballots. Nevada Secretary of State Cisco Aguilar, a Democrat, responded by saying Trump's numbers were wildly speculative at best. He's probably correct. But rather than being uncooperative, Aguilar would be better off expressing a willingness to review the administration's evidence. And Mullen should quickly provide it if he wants these allegations to be seen as anything but sour grapes. In fact, other state audits have identified very few non-citizens on the voter rolls, CBS reports. Efforts to ensure the integrity of state voter rolls are worthwhile. But if the White House insists that thousands of people are on the voter rolls illegally in Nevada and elsewhere, it should produce documentation to back up those claims. And this opinion is called Trump Returns to Voting Grievance by the editorial board of Las Vegas Review-Journal.
1: Thank you, Linda. Our next opinion piece, the final one for this page, written by Brad N. Hall. He's the president and CEO of the Virginia Chamber of Commerce. Prior to joining the Virginia Chamber, he served as vice president of external affairs for Appalachian Power and previously led the Southeast Kentucky Chamber of Commerce as president and CEO. Mr. Hall, piece is entitled Blueprint Virginia 2035, A Path to Number One, Top States. Mr. Hall writes, last week, CNBC released its America's Top States for Business 2026 rankings, placing Virginia at number 3, improving from number 4 last year. Virginia's return to the nation's top 3 is an important achievement and reaffirms the Commonwealth's position as one of the nation's premier destinations for business, investment, and talent. It also builds on a remarkable legacy. Virginia has earned CNBC's number one overall ranking 6 times, more than any other state in the ranking's 20-year history. The rankings once again recognized Virginia's many competitive advantages. The Commonwealth ranked number 2 in infrastructure for the second consecutive year, number 6 in technology and innovation, number 7 in quality of life, number 10 in workforce, number 10 in access to capital, and number 11 in business friendliness. Virginia also improved its cost of living ranking from number 21 to number 15. These strengths continue to distinguish Virginia from many competitors and provide a strong foundation for long-term economic success. This year's rankings also underscore how competitive the race has become. Only 34 points separated the top 4 states of a possible 2,500, illustrating that even modest gains can determine who earns the top spot. Infrastructure carried the greatest weight in CNBC's methodology for the first time this year, making Virginia's second-place finish especially significant. Long-term strategic investments in infrastructure continue to pay dividends, but reclaiming the number one ranking will require continued progress in areas where Virginia still lags, particularly economic growth and the cost of doing business. This recognition reflects the Commonwealth's many strengths, but it also highlights areas where improvement is needed. An economy ranking of number 23 and a cost of doing business ranking of number 26 underscore the need to accelerate economic growth, improve affordability, and strengthen Virginia's competitiveness. Equally concerning, Virginia's education ranking, where the Commonwealth held the top spot for 3 consecutive years, fell to number 5, a reminder that no competitive advantage is permanent and that sustained investment in education and workforce development is essential. If Virginia is to reclaim the nation's top ranking, we must remain focused on advancing policies that support job creation, encourage private sector investment, reduce business costs, and position the Commonwealth for sustained growth. These rankings matter, despite what the loudest critics might say. They influence how site selectors, investors, and employers evaluate where to locate and expand. They also provide valuable marketing opportunities for gubernatorial administrations and economic development organizations that help shape perceptions of Virginia's business climate and serve as an important benchmark for measuring competitiveness. They should not define us, but they should motivate us. Virginia's return to the top three is an accomplished given the extraordinary economic uncertainty created by federal and state actions over the past year. But it should not become a reason for complacency. States across the country continue making strategic investments in workforce, infrastructure, energy, housing, and innovation because they understand that economic leadership must be earned every year. Ohio provides an excellent example, moving from number 12 as recently as 2023 to claiming CNBC's top spot this year. Virginia still possesses extraordinary advantages. We continue to benefit from one of the nation's best education systems, a highly skilled workforce, world-class ports and transportation assets, globally recognized research institutions, and an exceptional quality of life. Those strengths remain the foundation of our economy and continue to distinguish Virginia from many competitors. That is exactly why the Virginia Chamber of Commerce, together with business leaders from every region of the Commonwealth, developed Blueprint Virginia 2035. Blueprint Virginia 2035 is a business-led strategic plan shaped by input from more than 10,000 Virginians and featuring more than 170 recommendations to strengthen Virginia's competitiveness over the next decade. The Blueprint provides a roadmap focused on the long-term priorities that increasingly determine business competitiveness, workforce, infrastructure, reliable and affordable energy, housing, innovation, regulatory efficiency, and sustained economic growth. It should be viewed as Virginia's game plan for addressing the issues that separate good economies from great ones and top-ranked states from number one. Most importantly, it recognizes that no single administration, elected official, or organization can secure Virginia's future alone. Long-term economic success requires collaboration around a shared vision. That is where the Virginia Chamber intends to lead. As the voice of Virginia's business community, our role extends beyond advocating for sound public policy. We bring together employers, policymakers, local chambers of commerce, and community leaders to build consensus, advance solutions, and turn ideas into action. Virginia has every reason to be proud of this year's ranking. Returning to the nation's top three affirms that we continue to compete with the very best states in America. Now it is time to work together to reclaim the top spot. Blueprint Virginia 2035 gives us the roadmap. Together we can build an even stronger, more competitive Virginia. This opinion piece, Blueprint Virginia 2035, a path to number one, it regards the top states. It's written by Brad N. Hall, who is president and CEO of the Virginia Chamber of Commerce. Prior to joining the Virginia Chamber, he served as vice president of external affairs for Appalachian Power and previously led the Southeast Kentucky Chamber of Commerce as president and CEO. He can be reached online at president@vachamber.com.
2: From page two, Richmond's drug building companies get $16 million to make medicines end to end. By Eric Kalinich. The Richmond area's cluster of pharmaceutical companies has won $16 million from the federal government to build four medicines from end to end. The group, called the Alliance for Building Better Medicine, will use the funds to build ketamine, midazolam, norepinephrine, and succinylcholine. It's a big day for the Alliance, said Robbie DeMaria, chair of the Alliance's board and chief corporate affairs officer at Flow Corp. In the United States, it's rare for generic medicines to be built from start to finish in one place. Typically, companies buy the key starting materials from India or China, but that's considered risky because a war or pandemic could interrupt those supply lines. The United States has moved to build more medicines within its borders. The Alliance includes more than 50 companies, colleges, and government organizations in Virginia. Since 2020, it has received $1.7 billion in public and private funding. In 2023, the federal government designated the group as a tech hub that would be eligible for federal funding. Now the Alliance has won its first award for an initiative called the End-to-End Commercialization Project. Occam Systems, a company founded by Virginia Commonwealth University professor James Ferry, will use artificial intelligence to design the starting materials for a medicine. Then Flow Corp, which is based in Richmond and operates a plant in Petersburg, will develop the medicines itself. Finally, Civica Inc., also in Petersburg, will fill the medicines into vials or syringes, package them, submit them to the Food and Drug Administration for approval, and deliver them to hospitals and pharmacies. The medicines will carry the Civica label. The Alliance settled on these four medicines because of their importance and Flow's ability to make them, DeMaria said. Ketamine is used as an anesthetic during surgery, and midazolam sedates the patient. Succinylcholine paralyzes a patient's muscles. Norepinephrine is used to stimulate and raise the blood pressure of seriously ill patients. Sadly, there are hundreds of medicines in shortage that are essential to saving patients' lives, DeMaria said. It could take the Alliance up to 5 years to bring finished medicines to market. And the article is titled, Richmond's Drug Building Companies Get $16 Million to Make Medicines End-to-End. Emmett?
1: Thank you, Linda. Turning now to page 8, this story. Squirrels owner makes new allegations and defamation lawsuit. The article is written by Eric Kalenich of the Richmond Times-Dispatch. Lou DiBella, managing general partner of the Flying Squirrels, lodged new complaints this week in his defamation lawsuit against the head of the Diamond District's real estate developer. In an amended complaint filed in Richmond federal court, DiBella said two executives at Tallheimer Realty Partners offered a false description of an argument that occurred at CarMax Park on opening day. DiBella claimed the developers wrote their side of the story in a memo to the city so that media outlets could obtain it in a public records release. This memo is further evidence that defendants acted with actual malice, Nicholas Brechbill, a lawyer for DiBella, wrote in the amended complaint. A spokesman for the city declined to comment, and Jason Gillott, a principal at Tallheimer, declined to comment. The new allegations are the latest turn in an ongoing dispute between the Flying Squirrels, the city of Richmond, and Tallheimer. In May, DiBella filed a defamation lawsuit against Gillette, stemming from an argument inside CarMax Park on opening day. In the complaint, DiBella says he received a call from Rogers, in which he accused him of threatening to kill Gillette and his family if Gillette did not sell a piece of property to the Squirrels. Gillott, however, said DiBella threatened him in various ways, but never threatened to kill him. And Gillott said he never accused DiBella of threatening to kill him. Rogers also denied defaming DiBella. Shortly after the argument on opening day, Gillott and other executives at Tallheimer's wrote a memo to city leaders describing his argument with DiBella, which began when DiBella's dog entered Gillott's suite. According to the memo, DiBella threatened to do everything in his power to put Tallheimer out of business if he did not sell a one-acre property adjacent to CarMax Park to the baseball team. Gillott said in the memo that DiBella threatened to come after Gillott and his family with everything he has if Tallheimer developed the property on its own. These statements amount to defamation, DiBella claimed, because numerous news outlets, including the Richmond Times-Dispatch, obtained the memo through a public records release and publicized the allegations. Those articles and defamatory statements remain online and most likely always will, Brechbill said in the amended complaint. The media reports caused DiBella to suffer economic, reputational, and other damages, he said. The new complaint also changes the wording of the accusation. Now, DiBella said that he was accused of threatening Gillette's life. The wording matches a note DiBella said he wrote shortly after he received the accusation. This article from page 8 of this morning's Richmond Times-Dispatch, Squirrel's owner makes new allegations and defamation lawsuit. It's written by Eric Kalenich of the newspaper.
2: We're going to take a short break, but we'll be back in a moment with today's obituaries and more news.

0: 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Our friends at the Virginia Department for the Blind and Vision Impaired, as well as Virginia Industries for the Blind, have some career opportunities to bring to your attention. Applications must be submitted before 11:55 p.m. for positions with a closing date. 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There is a fiscal operations manager for accessibility services position available in Richmond with a closing date of August 4th. And there is an education coordinator position available in Richmond with the note that previous applicants need not reapply. Again, visit online at jobs.virginia.gov to apply. All jobs have been posted by the Virginia Department for the Blind and Vision Impaired. We are encouraging individuals with disabilities to apply through the Commonwealth Alternative Hiring Process. For more information, call the Department for Aging and Rehabilitative Services at 1-800-552-5019. And we are back to the reading of the Richmond Times-Dispatch for Wednesday, July 22nd. For Virginia Voice, your readers are Emmett K. Jennings and Linda Ogilvie.
1: Here are the obituaries from the Wednesday, July 22nd, 2026 edition of the Richmond Times-Dispatch. Kasky, Ginger Eubank Kasky, 1958-2026. Ginger Kasky, 67, passed away on Thursday, July 16th. She was the president of J.R. Kasky, Inc. She is survived by her husband, John, her daughter, Emily, and her three stepsons, Ben, Tyler, and Jacob. Evans, Charles S. Evans, Jr. of Sandston, departed this life July 17th, 2026. Capps, Sandra Lee Capps, 1946-2026. She died on July 18th at the age of 79. She had a full career, many positions, and including vice president of Bank One, Colorado. She is survived by her husband, Tom, daughters Kelly and Robin. Keeler, James Leonard Keeler, 1935-2026. James Keeler passed away on Sunday, July 19th, at the age of 91. He was the husband of his wife of 62 years, the late Sandra Barnhart Keeler, and leaves four children to mourn. He had a remarkable career in accounting, law, business, and civic pursuits, and ended his career as the chief executive officer of WLR Foods. Gentile, Stephen Philip Gentile, 1965-2026. Stephen Gentile, also known as Stevie G, 60 of Powhatan, passed away May 23, 2026. He worked at Xerox for over 40 years. Booker, Joyce Ann Thompson Booker, 1956-2026, died on July 21st at the age of 70. She had a remarkable 49-year career with Boar's Head Provisions, Southside Electric Cooperative, and Southern States. She was preceded in death by her loving husband, James Sonny Booker, and leaves to cherish her memory her son, James Booker II. Lawton, Linda Louise Lawton, 1943-2026. She died on

0: on July 13th, 2026, at the age of 82. From Glen Allen, Virginia, she's survived by her loving husband of 61 years, Bruce Lawton, her two children, David Lawton and Deborah Sizemore. Lynch, Joyce Nell Lynch. Joyce Nell Lynch of Mechanicsville died on July 21st, 2026. Turner, James McKinley Mac Turner of Maidens, Virginia, departed on Friday, July 17th at the age of 75. He was a proud Marine. If you'd like any of these read again or in greater detail, please call the Virginia Voice at 804-266-2477. Emmett?
1: Thank you, Linda. Turning now to the E-Edition Plus of the Richmond Times-Dispatch, this article can be found on page 35 of that edition. Election 2026 analysis. Senate races likely to remain murky. Three vote cycles that saw big changes in the chamber. This article is written by Nathan L. Gonzalez of the CQ Roll Call, CQ being formerly known as Congressional Quarterly. 20 months down and less than 4 months to go, you think there would be more clarity in the fight for the Senate. But Republicans have only a narrow advantage, and if history is a guide, control of the chamber will likely remain up for grabs all the way to November. President Donald Trump's underwhelming job approval rating, 40% approval, 57 disapproval, and Nate Silver's latest national average has expanded the Senate battleground to include GOP-leaning states such as Alaska, Iowa, Nebraska, Ohio, Texas, and South Carolina, which wouldn't be competitive under normal political conditions. And yet, a Democratic takeover of the Senate is far from guaranteed. There are no easy pickups for either party, unlike previous cycles such as 2010, when GOP Governor John Hoeven of North Dakota was well positioned to win retiring Democratic Senator Byron L. Dorgan's seat. This cycle, every battleground race looks like a slog. Democrats' best pickup opportunities are in a swing state where they've won just one Senate race this century, North Carolina, and in a Democratic-leaning state against one of the GOP's most battle-tested incumbents, Susan Collins in Maine. Democrats also have to worry about holding a trio of their own vulnerable seats in Georgia, Michigan, and New Hampshire. In the end, even if control of the Senate doesn't hinge on a single seat, there will likely be enough close races right up to the end that it would be difficult to predict who wins the majority before votes are cast and counted. Here's a look at three recent elections that saw big Senate changes. 2020. The fight for control of the Senate was so close in 2020 that it wasn't even decided until after the new year. Trump's unpopularity laid the foundation for big Democratic gains. And yet, even with the wind at their backs, Democrats barely got across the line by winning a handful of close races. They needed to flip a net of four GOP seats and win the White House for Senate control in order to balance out Democratic Senator Doug Jones' loss to former Auburn football coach Tommy Tuberville in Alabama. Democrats ended up doing just that, but none of their four winners received more than 54% of the vote. Mark Kelly defeated Republican Martha McSally in Arizona with 51%. John Hickenlooper knocked off GOP Senator Cory Gardner in Colorado. And then Democrats John Ossoff and Raphael Warnock prevailed in runoffs in Georgia on January 5th, 2021. So back to this year, even though Democrats aren't running away with enough votes to be the clear favorites to win the Senate majority, it doesn't mean they can't get the four they needed to flip the chamber this fall. According to Inside Election's latest projection, Senate Democrats are likely to gain between 2 and 4 seats, which means control is firmly up for grabs. 2010. Republicans had a steep hill to climb after Barack Obama's historic win in 2008. Democrats had a 60-40 advantage in the Senate with help from the two independents. But that power didn't last long. Republican Scott Brown won a January 2010 special election in Massachusetts in one of the biggest upsets in political history, and Republicans never looked back. They went on to net six more Senate seats that November. Two of those victories weren't particularly close. Hovind's win in North Dakota and John Boozman taking 58% over Democratic Senator Blanche Lincoln in Arkansas. But the other four races were much closer. Republican Mark S. Kirk won Obama's old seat in Illinois with 48%. Republican Patrick J. Toomey received 51% in what ended up being an open seat in Pennsylvania. Republican Ron Johnson unseated Democrat Russ Feinstein with 51.9% in Wisconsin, and Republican Dan Coats won with 55% in Indiana. While Senate Republicans started the cycle buried in the minority, they nearly flipped control of the chamber. Flawed GOP nominees allowed Democrat Michael Bennett to win in Colorado with 48%, Senate Democratic leader Harry Reid to secure re-election in Nevada with about 50%, and Democrat Chris Coons to comfortably win Joe Biden's old seat in Delaware. Back to 2006. Senate Republicans went into the 2006 midterms with a 55-45 majority, and President George W. Bush sporting a 37% job approval rating, according to Gallup, giving Democrats an opportunity to flip the chamber. But even though it's easy to remember, the Democrats succeeded in taking the majority that cycle.

0: cycles that saw big changes in the chamber were discussed. This article written by Nathan L. Gonzalez of the CQ Roll Call.
1: From page 13, Ford, Google, Carhartt, and BlackRock unite for skilled trades by Jamie L. LaRue of the Detroit Free Press. Ford Motor Company CEO Jim Farley said the automaker is joining forces with three U.S. corporate giants to help solve the shortage of skilled workers in the nation, a problem that Farley has long advocated must be solved if the United States is to protect its industrial base and maintain national security. In a blog posted on July 21, Farley wrote that the Dearborn-based automaker, along with founding partners at BlackRock, Google, and Carhartt, have established the Alliance for America's Skilled Trades. The purpose of the alliance is to help create a jobs pipeline for skilled trades, keep note of what's working to inspire more people to consider skilled trades jobs, and use the information to launch a skilled trades report. And finally, grow the movement by adding more partners to the alliance. Why are we joining forces? Farley wrote. Well, like any big thorny problem, no one person or organization is going to solve the skilled trade shortage alone. And so when I started talking to Larry, Bayo, Ruth, and Linda about these issues, we knew that we could do more together. He is referring to Larry Fink, CEO of Wall Street investment firm BlackRock, Bayo Ogunlesi, chairman of Global Infrastructure Partners at BlackRock, Linda Hubbard, CEO of Carhartt, and Ruth Porat, CIO of Google. Farley has warned that it is crucial to save skilled trades jobs in the U.S. workforce, calling it the essential economy. Last September, Farley organized a workforce development conference at Michigan Central Station in Detroit. There, Farley brought industry leaders and policymakers together to address what he called the trades crisis. Last month, Farley said, by 2029, we're going to need more than 350,000 new auto technicians across the country, including about 7,000 here in Michigan. At an event announcing that Ford and Bloomberg Philanthropies co-donated $5 million to expand and modernize Detroit Public Schools Auto Tech training program. But these are highly skilled jobs, and people need a way to start learning earlier, build those skills over time, and do it without taking on a lot of debt. In January, Ford and workwear company Carhartt announced a multi-year partnership that will impact three areas for the essential economy: workforce development, community building, and providing tools. The deal also was to include new co-branded merchandise and a special edition 2027 Super Duty Carhartt truck that will be available later this year. The two companies also are opening a Tool Bank USA in Detroit. In May, the companies said they seek more partners in the effort to attract people to skilled trades jobs. The data supports Farley's concerns. According to the National Association of Manufacturers' first quarter survey, about 45% of U.S. manufacturers list attracting and retaining workers is a primary challenge. Similarly, an article published in 2023 by the U.S. Census Bureau said a study by the Manufacturing Institute projected there will be 2.1 million unfilled manufacturing jobs by 2030, resulting from a lack of skilled labor. Since 2023, Ford and Ford dealers have collectively invested $11 million to support 2,200 students across 46 states in scholarships to study a skilled trade, Ford spokeswoman Elizabeth Kraft said for a previous Detroit Free Press article. In Southeast Michigan, about 80 students have received such scholarships, she said. Also, Kraft said, Ford Philanthropy and the Michigan Economic Development Corp have funded 13 Ford Future Builders labs in K-12 schools across Detroit, Marshall, and Battle Creek. Those are high-tech fabrication centers that allow kids to learn the skills of the future. Ford said it has equipped 8,800 K-12 students with high-tech skills. Similarly, Carhartt has helped fund the National Center for Construction Education and Research, a nonprofit that provides construction education and technical education programs. Carhartt also has funded 15 high school programs directed at trades nationally and plans to add another 10 high school programs to its funding over the next few months. And this article is titled Ford, Google, Carhartt and BlackRock Unite for Skilled Trades.
0: Thank you, Linda. Another E-Edition Plus story from page 36 of the Richmond Times-Dispatch. Pressing the Press, Trump Administration. Journalist subpoenas raise concerns about First Amendment right. This article written by Brianna J. Frank of USA Today. President Donald Trump's administration ramped up efforts to curb leaks to journalists, including issuing subpoenas to reporters, a move that raised First Amendment concerns. U.S. Attorney for the Southern District of New York, Jay Clayton, issued subpoenas to several New York Times journalists on July 10th. They had few specifics but compelled testimony before a federal grand jury in regard to an alleged violation of federal criminal law, the paper said. The newspaper said the subpoenas followed its reporting on security concerns related to Trump's new Qatar-gifted Air Force One. It reported that the Federal Bureau of Investigation asked the newspaper to hold off publishing the article because of national security concerns. Trump nominated Clayton to be the next director of national intelligence. At his July 15th confirmation hearing, lawmakers questioned Clayton about the subpoena, Reuters reported. The New York Times filed a court motion to block the subpoenas, a spokesman said later that day. The Justice Department and the U.S. Attorney's Office for the Southern District of New York did not respond to requests for comment. What was the reaction? Clay Calvert, a non-resident senior fellow at the American Enterprise Institute, called the subpoenas par for the course and what he described as the Trump administration's war on a free press in the United States. Press freedom advocates, including groups like the National Press Club, the International Press Institute, and the Committee to Protect Journalists, as well as the New York Times itself, echoed those sentiments in respective statements. This brazen act should be seen as nothing more than an attempt to prevent the public from knowing what is happening in their country by intimidating journalists from doing their jobs, said David McCraw, an attorney for the New York Times. Experts said the Trump administration's subpoenas and other actions against journalists could make sources more hesitant to disclose information to the news media. If the press is unable to gather information about the government, then the public loses access to the information it needs to hold the government accountable at the ballot box, said Gabe Rotman, vice president of policy at the Reporters Committee for Freedom of the Press. What do the feds say? Justice Department spokeswoman Emily Covington told the New York Times that reporters are not the targets, those leaking classified information are. Trump's administration increasingly sought to investigate and penalize leaks. In April 2025, then-Attorney General Pam Bondi revoked a policy established under Democratic former President Joe Biden's administration that offered greater protection to journalists against government searches. The FBI searched a Washington Post reporter's home in January as part of an investigation into a government contractor accused...

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Tune in for a live reading from the Virginia Voice of the Richmond Times-Dispatch beginning at 8:10 a.m. The Virginian Pilot is read live beginning at 10 a.m. with rebroadcast at 3 p.m. The Daily Press can be heard live at 11:30 a.m. with rebroadcast at 4:30. The Virginia Gazette from Williamsburg airs at 1 p.m. and again at 7 in the evening. The Suffolk News Herald begins at 2 p.m. and can be heard again at 9 p.m. At 6 o'clock, begin your evening with All Things Considered and Marketplace. At 8 o'clock, tune in for the New York Times. The Washington Post can be heard at 10 p.m., followed by the Wall Street Journal at 11 o'clock. And from midnight until 8:10 a.m., enjoy a variety of late-night programs from the Virginia Voice and WHRV, including book readings, the BBC World Service, and Morning Edition. 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
1: Hello, and welcome to the WHRO Voice, where we will be reading local, regional, and national highlights from the Virginian Pilot, dated Wednesday, July 22, 2026. Our audio reading programs are specifically designed for and primarily directed to people who are blind, visually impaired, or have other conditions preventing them from reading standard printed material. Our readers are volunteers, and my name is Carol. And let's go ahead and get started on the front page. Peninsula landlord settles discrimination suit. Court orders Merriman, accused of malicious evictions withholding security deposits, to sell all his rental properties. By Peter Dujardin, staff writer. A Peninsula landlord must pay $2.25 million to settle a race discrimination lawsuit brought against him 5 years ago by the Virginia Attorney General's office. David Lee Merriman, who owns some 62 rental properties in Newport News and Hampton, must sell all of those properties within a year and can never again serve as a landlord in Virginia. Also, under the consent decree filed with the court, Merriman must hire an interim property manager to be approved by the AG's office by the end of August. Merriman, now being held in federal prison in a separate case, must end his local court proceedings against any of his past and present tenants for non-payment of rent or occupying property without permission. Merriman, through his employees and agents, will immediately cease any collection activity he obtained in Virginia courts, the agreement says, with the AG's office, saying that removes a serious barrier for tenants who obtain housing. Under the agreement, Merriman must pay $500,000 of the $2.25 million settlement within 30 days, and the remaining $1.75 million within 12 months. After covering the cost of litigation, the Attorney General's office will distribute the remainder of the money to Merriman's tenants who make up for his willful and malicious injury to them and the loss they experience, the decree says. Sorry about that. The specific individuals to receive these funds and the amount of funds to be distributed to these individuals shall be selected by the Attorney General in his sole discretion, said the agreement, signed off by the Circuit Court Judge William Shaw. The agreement does not spell out how much of the $2.25 million will go to tenants or how the AG's office... will determine which of them will get paid. The agreement was reached days before trial with dozens of witnesses, was expected to begin this week at Newport News Circuit Court. Virginia Attorney General Jay Jones announced the agreement Thursday, calling it a landmark and saying anyone found in violation of housing discrimination laws will be held accountable by this office and justice will be achieved for tenants who face discrimination. Discriminatory harassment has no place in our Commonwealth and will play no role in the future we are creating for those who come after us, Jones said in a statement. Justice has come, added Palmer Heenan, a section chief of the AG's office, who was involved in the lawsuit since its inception. He can never again harm a tenant in the Commonwealth. Former Virginia Attorney General Mark Herring filed a lawsuit in September 2021 accusing Merriman of alarming and egregious treatment of black and mostly female tenants with a willful, wanton, and blatant pattern and practice of discriminatory behavior. The lawsuit initially sought $8 million in damages plus lawyer's fees, but in early 2022, on Herring's last day in office, his office amended the complaint to include raising the dollar amount sought to $12 million. According to the 2021 lawsuit, which was backed by Attorney General Jackson Myers and then Jones, Merriman's properties were often dilapidated and in poor repair. The complaint said that though Merriman would promise his tenants he'd fix up the properties, once they moved in, he would often refuse to do so after they signed the lease. That left tenants, often black women with children and on government assistance, living in substandard conditions. That included plumbing leaks, sewage problems, electrical problems leading to fires, and a lack of basic kitchen elements. In some cases, tenants paid for the cost of fixes out of their own pockets. Tenant requests for repairs are often met with threats of violence, insults, and other forms of retaliation, the complaint asserted, adding that city officials and police reports corroborate Merriman's abusive conduct towards his black and female tenants. The complaint accused Merriman routinely using racial epithets against tenants while simultaneously holding over them the fact that he controls whether they have a roof over their head. He was accused of telling tenants that they should go back to Africa, telling tenants that's just how black people act, or that they won't amount to anything, just like every other black person, according to some examples cited in the lawsuit. But if the tenants kept complaining, the complaint asserted, Merriman would often evict them and refuse to return their security deposit. The trial this week was the third time the case had been set up for trial. After the lawsuit was filed in late 2021, the case stalled for years on account of the federal charges against Merriman, which led to a lengthy stay in the civil case. Then Merriman's lawyers, Andrew Sachs, asked for more time to prepare for trial in the civil case, leading to this week's trial date. Merriman, now 61, is already locked up in federal prison on criminal charges. In December 2024, he was sentenced to 17 years in federal prison after pleading guilty to wire fraud, aggravated identity theft pertaining to pandemic-related fraud, and race discrimination in housing practices. This case is about forgiveness, redemption, and renewal, Sachs said Tuesday, saying Merriman is remorseful and accepted full responsibility in the federal criminal case, and now did the same and agreed to do his best to make things right in the civil case. Everyone is entitled to a second chance in life, included David Merriman. This settlement will allow him to have that opportunity. Given that the AG's office was seeking $12 million plus attorney's fees, Sachs termed the $2.25 million agreement a very, very favorable outcome for Mr. Merriman. That amount, Sachs said, would allow Merriman to move forward after his release instead of being hobbled by some astronomical judgment. In late 2019, Merriman, a Newport News top building codes official, almost came to blows in a racially charged confrontation at the Newport News City Hall. Merriman was recording with his cell phone when he walked up to Codes Compliance Director Harold Lee Roach Jr. following an argument during a phone call between the men over the condemnation of one of Merriman's properties. Since his conviction on the federal charges in 2024, Merriman has been held at a high-security prison in Hazeltown, West Virginia. Merriman is currently being held temporarily at the Newport News City Jail because of this week's planned trial, but he's scheduled to return to the West Virginia prison Friday. The Federal Bureau of Prisons recently lists Merriman's release date as November 2037, when he will be 72. Man's death, a homicide, medical examiner says. Kyle Brown, 28, died during a mental health crisis at Riverside Smithville Hospital. This is by Emma Rose Brown, staff writer. The man killed during a mental health crisis at Riverside Smithville Hospital was asphyxiated, the medical examiner has ruled. The death of Kyle Brown, 28, has been ruled a homicide by the Office of the Chief Medical Examiner, the office confirmed Tuesday. On May 5th, Brown called 911 from his mother's Smithville home while experiencing a mental health crisis. The Isle of Wight Sheriff's Office placed him under an emergency custody order and took him to the emergency department at Riverside Smithville Hospital for an evaluation. Brown was not facing any criminal charges when the sheriff's office took him into custody. Hours later, a deputy was attempting to gain control of Brown, the sheriff's office said, when Brown became unresponsive. According to the sheriff's office, hospital staff performed life-saving measures on Brown, but were unable to revive him. The medical examiner confirmed Tuesday that Brown was killed by positional and mechanical asphyxia when the body is deprived of oxygen due to the position the body is in and an external force blocking airflow or chest movement. No additional information has been released by the law enforcement agencies. The Virginia State Police began an investigation, and the Isle of Wight's Sheriff's Office has been conducting a simultaneous administrative investigation. The sheriff's office confirmed that body camera footage of the incident exists, but it is being withheld as the investigations continue. Isle of Wight Commonwealth's attorney Georgette Phillips said once the state police completes its investigation, she will receive the case file to review and consider charges. Brown's death happened after three Virginia Beach sheriff's deputies were charged in the 2024 death of 34-year-old Roland Hill, who was killed during a mental health crisis while being restrained. In 2023, 28-year-old Irvo Otinio was killed when Henrico County sheriff's deputies and hospital workers piled on top of him in an intake room at Central State Hospital in Dinwiddie County while he was being admitted as a psychiatric patient. His cause and manner of death, like Brown's and Hill's, was ruled as homicide by positional and mechanical asphyxia. Seven sheriff's deputies and three hospital workers were initially charged with murder in Dinwiddie. All but one case against a hospital worker, which ended in a not guilty verdict, were eventually dropped by prosecutors. Virginia civil rights attorney Mark Cruddies, who represented Otinio's family, has been retained by Brown's mother, Deborah Savard. Cruddies said Tuesday that his firm is investigating the circumstances. 10 days of attacks cloud diplomacy in Mideast. U.S.-Iran ceasefire slides further away amid more strikes. Islamabad. A 10th straight day of attacks between the United States and Iran across the Middle East on Tuesday overshadowed diplomatic efforts in Pakistan to salvage an interim ceasefire deal that collapsed earlier this month as the two countries battled for control of a waterway vital to world energy supplies. Iranian Interior Minister Eskandar Momini visited Pakistan, a key mediator in the conflict that is seeking to rejuvenate diplomacy, but it was unclear what new arrangements might be reached to end the war. Speaking from the Oval Office, President Donald Trump gave a dim view on possible talks, saying the U.S. had no interest in meeting. Shipping through the Strait of Hormuz has largely stalled, and as the fight for control over the waterway intensifies, both sides have targeted civilian infrastructures in the region, relied on by many of the people. A barrage of U.S. strikes hasn't compelled Tehran to loosen its grip on the strait, through which about one-fifth of the world's crude oil and natural gas was shipped before the war. The U.S. continued its airstrikes on the Islamic Republic early Tuesday, and Iran attacked a tanker in the strait, forcing the crew to abandon the ship. Iran also kept up attacks against U.S. allies in the region. Sirens in Bahrain and Kuwait warned residents on Tuesday afternoon of incoming projectiles. In the Red Sea, Iran-backed Houthi rebels have opened a new front against Saudi Arabia by declaring a naval blockade of the kingdom, threatening the flow of global oil supplies and trade. With the Strait of Hormuz blocked, Saudi Arabia has been relying on a pipeline to the Red Sea to get millions of barrels of oil out to market. A news agency in Yemen that is run by the Houthis, Sabah, said Tuesday that six ships in the Red Sea were forced to reroute after they received warnings from the rebel group. The Associated Press could not immediately confirm the claim. Three Houthi officials said the group warned international shipping companies on Monday to avoid transiting in the Bab el-Mandeb Strait, the gateway to the Red Sea at the southern tip of the Arabian Peninsula. The officials spoke on condition of anonymity, saying they weren't authorized to speak to journalists. The escalation has pushed oil prices higher. Benchmark Brent crude traded Tuesday at about $91 a barrel, and regular gasoline in the U.S. climbed to an average of $4 a gallon. With U.S. midterm elections approaching this fall, polls have pointed to the unpopularity of the war among Americans who have felt the pain of pricier gas and seen new casualties in a conflict that weeks ago seemed to be winding down. Momani met Pakistan's Army Chief Field Marshal Asim Munir, according to two officials who spoke on condition of anonymity, to discuss the closed-door negotiations. Momani later met Prime Minister Shahbaz Sharif. Pakistan's official leadership and Munir, who serves as both the Chief of Army Staff and Defense Forces, played a key role in brokering last month's interim deal between the United States and Iran. Islamabad has been working to pursue both sides to return to the negotiation table to resolve outstanding issues under the June Memorandum of Understanding. Trump told reporters that Iranian officials want to desperately meet, and until they're ready to meet in a meaningful way, we have no interest in meeting. He said the U.S. would soon target the area near Pickaxe Mountain, a fortified underground site near one of Iran's primary nuclear enrichment facilities. Iran's military leaders said any attack on nuclear or other sensitive facilities would be considered a major escalation, according to a statement reported by Iranian state media. We declare that if the invading and terrorist military of that country enters such a phase, we will regard it as an expansion of the war across the region, and all interests of the United States, its allies, and its supporters will become targets of powerful attacks by the armed forces of the Islamic Republic of Iran, said the statement from the Armed Forces Qatam al-Anbiya Central Headquarters. A deep level of mistrust persists on both sides. Iran came under a surprise attack in June 2025 and again in February while it was engaging in nuclear negotiations with the U.S. The interim deal unraveled when Iran resumed attacks on ships in the Strait of Hormuz, which was supposed to be reopened after the agreement. The U.S. Military Central Command said Tuesday it targeted Iranian military command centers, maritime capabilities, missile and drone launch sites, and air defense systems. It released more footage of bombings that targeted sites in Iran. American forces remain postured and prepared to hold Iran accountable for unwarranted aggressions towards civil mariners seeking to freely and openly transit the strait, the command said. Iranian state media reported that explosions were heard in Fars, Hormozgan, Ilam, Kerman, and Sistan and Baluchistan provinces. The British military's United Kingdom Maritime Trade Operations Center said a tanker came under attack early Tuesday in the Strait of Oman, forcing the crew to abandon the vessel. Iran's paramilitary Revolutionary Guard claimed the attack. Tehran also hit U.S. allied countries Jordan and Bahrain, which is home to the U.S. Navy's Fifth Fleet. Okay, there's one last article on the front page. Virginia turns to tech device to stop speeders, by Nate Delisline III, staff writer. Most days on the highways, it often seems Virginia is for speeders. Faced with the reality that fines, driver's license suspensions, or even the threat of jail time didn't seem to make a dent in Virginia's speeding problem, state lawmakers recently adopted a new strategy. Under new legislation effective July 1st, a judge must order a person convicted of reckless driving over 100 miles per hour, a so-called super speeder, to install an to install an intelligent speed assistance device in their vehicles. Judges have the option to mandate the use of the device for reckless driving convictions on a restricted license instead of fully suspending a person's driver's license. The Virginia Department of Motor Vehicles will also offer use of the device in lieu of license suspension for drivers who have racked up too many demerit points. I think every person can come up with a reason why he or she needs speeds on any one given day, said Holly Dalby, a spokesperson for AAA Tidewater. There's always an excuse. But 342 people were killed in Virginia in speed-related crashes last year, which she says shows why slowing down and driving responsibly is so important. The DMV reported 22,529 speed-related crashes in 2025. From January through June, preliminary data shows 9,480 speed-related crashes and 137 fatalities, a department spokesperson said. Michael Travers, a representative of Lifesaver, one of the companies that makes intelligent speed assistant devices, he said they use existing GPS technology previously employed in fleet vehicles. The devices track the posted speed limit based on the car's GPS location and physically prevents the vehicle from speeding, behaving in a sense like a cruise control with a hard stop that the driver can't override. AAA officials and Travers hosted a demonstration of the technology for local media on Monday in Virginia Beach. He lauded Virginia's lawmakers for their receptiveness to the idea. When the technology was explained to them, they didn't say, "No one's done that before, come back later." They said, "We could save lives with that technology," and they pushed it out there. Travers said, "We did demos with the legislators, and they said, 'Yeah, this works. We're going to do this.'" Delegate Patrick Hope, a Democrat Arlington, sponsored the bill. While a device does not automatically apply the brakes or cut off the engine, it can detect tampering or removal attempts. Installation costs up to $100, monthly leasing is $130, and the monitoring fee is $50 per month, according to the Virginia Alcohol Safety Action Program, the agency overseeing the Intelligent Speed Device Initiative. "The most important thing for my client is that they're still able to go to work," said Kimberly Shriver, a defense attorney who attended this week's demonstration. "Some people keep driving with a suspended license because they feel they have no other option for transportation." But Shriver acknowledges that doing so usually just gets people into more legal trouble. 9 people have been referred to the speed monitoring program as of July 14th, according to the Safety Action Agency. 1 person pre-qualified and 8 were through court orders. Those referrals include a person convicted of reckless driving for going 100 miles per hour in a 65 mile per hour zone in Newport News. Another of the referrals involved a person convicted of going 49 miles per hour in a 25 mile per hour school zone in Lynchburg. Under Virginia law, reckless driving by speed is defined as going 20 miles per hour or more over the posted limit or over 85 miles per hour, regardless of the applicable speed limit. Shriver said the speed monitoring device is also an option parents can use for new teen drivers to help reinforce safe behaviors behind the wheel. "We've had parents say that they put it in for their kid," she said, "but then when they drove the same car, they didn't realize how much they were speeding. And they said, 'You know what? This was good for me to at least experience it and see that it's probably my behavior that needs support too.'" State police data backs the assertion that speeding is an endemic issue on Virginia's highways. In the past 12 months, state police cited a driver for going 146 miles per hour in a 60 mile per hour zone in Hampton. Troopers stopped a driver for going 148 miles per hour in a 55 mile per hour zone in Fairfax County in March. And in May 2025, troopers cited a person for going 151 miles per hour, also in Fairfax County, according to the available data. Overall, state police reported law enforcement agencies across Virginia made 71,115 reckless driving stops for speeding statewide from July 2025 through June. During that time, data also shows law enforcement agencies stopped 18,447 people for reckless driving by speed in the agency's Division 5, which includes all of Hampton Roads cities and many surrounding counties. That's the highest number of citations out of the state police's seven divisions. Virginia Beach had 3,843 stops reported, followed by Northampton County on the Eastern Shore with 3,231. However, Matt Dimling, a state police spokesperson, said there's a caveat with the speeding data. Not all divisions use the state's electronic summons system for the entirety of the last 12 months, and not every citation issued is entered into the electronic system. That means it's possible a higher speed may have been missed, Dimling said in an email. And now we're going to head for page 2. "19-year-old woman dies, man wounded in I-264 shooting," by Macy Friend, staff writer. Virginia State Police is investigating a shooting that happened early Tuesday morning on Interstate 264 in Norfolk. Around 4 a.m., two people in a burgundy Nissan van, were traveling eastbound on I-264 between Campostella Road and Ballantyne Boulevard when their vehicle was hit by gunfire, according to VSP. The driver, a 39-year-old man, was seriously wounded, though his wounds were not considered to be life-threatening. He was taken to a hospital for treatment. The passenger, 19-year-old Alexis Stiles of Norfolk, died, police said. Anyone who may have witnessed the shooting or who may have information about it is asked to contact VSP at 757-424-6850. Muddy Paws Says It Will Move, Making a Way for Redevelopment, by Trevor Metcalf, staff writer. A longtime Norfolk pet store, groomer, and boarding facilities is sticking around. Muddy Paws, a Hampton Boulevard store celebrating its 20th anniversary this year, plans to move rather than close when its current location is redeveloped into apartments and ground-level retail in 2027. 20 years isn't long enough, the store said in a social media post on June 28th. A sign outside the store also announces plans to move. The announcement said the store will release more details on the move in the future. The store's owner did not respond to a request for comment by deadline. The Old Dominion University Real Estate Foundation plans to build 117 one- and two-bedroom apartments at 3700 and 3708 Hampton Boulevard, according to planning documents. The seven-story redevelopment would also include a 343-space parking garage on the first two floors, in addition to 3,715 square feet of ground-level retail space. The apartments will be available for lease to the public, not just ODU students, according to a city planning official. The Norfolk Planning Commission unanimously recommended approval of conditional rezoning applications related to the redevelopment on May 28th. City Council will consider the application at an upcoming meeting. Virginia Beach Names New Economic Development Director, by Stacy Parker, staff writer. Virginia Beach. Following a long national search for a new director of economic development, Virginia Beach found the right fit close to home. Emily Archer has been appointed as a new director. Archer has worked for the city for 11 years and most recently served as acting director of economic development. Among her roles with the city, she worked as an urban planner in the city's strategic growth area office, coordinating road and park improvements in the Vibe Creative District. Virginia Beach spent $33,539 in its search. The position became available last summer when Christian Green resigned after less than 5 months on the job. Before Green, the city hired Chuck Rigney to head up the department. Rigney resigned in July 2024 after serving for less than 6 months. Rigney's travel expenses were scrutinized, and a city audit in December determined that he should reimburse the city $10,000. The city's economic development director oversees the department's operations and strategic initiatives to drive economic growth, attract businesses, and support local entrepreneurs, according to the city recruitment brochure for the position. Archer holds a Master of City Planning from the University of Pennsylvania and is a licensed landscape architect. She will assume her new role Thursday. Williamsburg man found dead on Richmond Road by Macy Friend, staff writer, James City County. A Williamsburg man was found dead Tuesday morning and police are investigating. Around 8:41 a.m., James City County Police responded to the report of a body found along the wood line in the 5300 block of Richmond Road, according to a release. That's near Airport Road, not far from Williamsburg Premium Outlets. When officers arrived, they found the body of a 73-year-old man who was pronounced dead. Police have not released his name, pending notification of to next of kin. The circumstances around the man's death are under investigation, police said, though they don't believe there is a danger to the public. Anyone with information that may help the investigation is encouraged to contact Detective Harmon at 757-603-6062. For those who wish to remain anonymous, tips can be submitted to Crime Line at 1-888-LOCK-YOU-UP or through p3tips.com. And from North Carolina, jet ski collision on Lake Norman sends rider to hospital by Joe Marusak, from the Charlotte Observer. Two riders on rented ski jets collided on Lake Norman Sunday afternoon, hospitalizing one of the riders and prompting a sheriff's safety alert. The hospitalized rider had a broken leg and a severe laceration, Iredell County Sheriff Darren Campbell said in a news release. What started as a fun day on Lake Norman quickly turned into a life-threatening emergency, the sheriff said. Campbell didn't name the injured rider, say where the crash happened, or provide further details about the collision. Deputies got the victim onto the sheriff's office patrol boat, controlled the bleeding, and stabilized the injury, Campbell said. They took the victim to a dock where EMS continued treatment before driving the person to the hospital, the sheriff said. The collision should remind people that piloting a boat carries the same responsibility as driving a vehicle, Campbell said. Impaired operation, excessive speed, or careless riding can have life-changing consequences in an instant. The sheriff also reminded boaters to wear life jackets and stay alert, maintain a safe distance from other vessels, and never operate a boat or personal watercraft while impaired. One bad decision can change lives forever. And just a reminder that you are listening to local, regional, and national news highlights from the Virginian Pilot, dated Wednesday, July 22nd. And let's see, state lawmakers want special session on Dominion Next Era merger by Sharon Hecht, Virginia Mercury. As the State Corporation Commission prepares to begin a months-long review of the potential merger of Virginia's largest electric utility company, Dominion Energy, and the Florida-based NextEra Energy, two Republican state lawmakers on Tuesday urged Governor Abigail Spanberger to host a special legislative session that would allow a vote to extend the review period. The estimated $67 billion deal would form the largest utility in the country, combining 10 million customers and 110 gigawatts of power generation, plus a connective queue of 130 GW. On Tuesday, Senator David Suderling, Republican from Roanoke County, and Delegate Joe McNamara, Republican from Roanoke County, sent a letter to the governor asking her to call the session so the General Assembly can vote on extending the statutory limit for the SCC to act on an application, which is currently capped at 6 months. By forcing Virginia to be the first state to approve, Virginians lose negotiating strength, and our ratepayers will suffer the economic consequences. Virginia has more Dominion Energy ratepayers than either North Carolina or South Carolina, the lawmaker stated in a release. The letter broached the The letter broached the $2.25 billion deal in bill credits for taxpayers across three states as part of the merger deal. The lawmaker said if Virginia acts first, later concessions secured elsewhere may never reach Virginia customers. The Commonwealth should not spend its leverage before we know its value.

$2.25 billion deal in bill credits for taxpayers across three states as part of the merger deal. The lawmaker said if Virginia acts first, later concessions secured elsewhere may never reach Virginia customers. The Commonwealth should not spend its leverage before we know its value. The merger must also be approved by North Carolina and South Carolina's utility regulators, as well as the Federal Energy Regulatory Commission and Nuclear Regulatory Commission. Their record may expose risks, produce concessions, or supply conditions unavailable to the SEC before the Commonwealth's stock runs out. Before the Commonwealth's clock runs out, the legislators stated. Lieutenant Governor Ghazala Hashmi has criticized the merger and released a list of 64 questions she asked the applicants answer before the clock started on the case. Those questions so far have gone unanswered, with the Dominion executive stating they would likely be brought up in the formal case proceedings. The legislatures explained that under state code, legislation passed during a special session is enacted 4 months later. A special session in August would therefore be early enough to extend the deadline before the six-month window closes. Waiting to host a session in October or until the regular legislation session in January would not be enough time, they said. Advocacy groups have raised concerns about NextEra's political lobbying efforts and the company's previous failed attempts to merge with other utilities around the country. Dominion representatives have pledged to keep the lines of communication open concerning the deal and said the utility would continue to fulfill its duties to Virginia customers. The person responsible for the Dominion footprint today in terms of public policy, government affairs, is me, Dominion's senior vice president of corporate affairs said. And communications... Let me try that again. The person responsible for the Dominion footprint today in terms of public policy, government affairs, is me, Dominion's senior vice president of corporate affairs and communications, Bill Murray, said in a previous interview. After this closes, it's me because we've been very clear of current leadership teams of the utilities, so nothing's changing how we do it. When asked about the merger in a July 16th interview, Spanberger said she is seeking a deeper understanding of the full impact the merger could levy in terms of jobs and renewable energy investments in the state. How will this merger potentially really ensure that Virginia is working towards our renewable energy goals, but also that as we are continuing to expand our generation, that we are doing so in a way that is sustainable and affordable? Spanberger said. State regulators are slated to release a schedule for the merger case in coming weeks. Okay. And let's see what we can find under Nation and World. Hegseth, latest war estimate, $37.5 billion. Excuse me one moment. All right. Senate presses Kane, defense secretary, on Iran clash direction. Washington. Defense Secretary Pete Hegseth said Tuesday the U.S. war against Iran has cost $37.5 billion so far, as he faced questions and protests at a Senate hearing ahead of a $95 billion GOP budget package to fund the military, along with aid to farmers and voting law changes that are top White House priorities. Hegseth provided the new estimate, up from the earlier accounts, during testimony before the Senate Appropriations Committee. Several times, protesters were removed after interrupting Hegseth's opening remarks, which came days after the Pentagon announced that three more American service members have died in the conflict against Iran, bringing the death toll to 17, and that more than 100 have been injured.

since early July. General Dan Kane, the chairman of the Joint Chiefs of Staff, and Agriculture Secretary Brooke Rollins also testified before the Senate Appropriations Committee. Hegseth said the supplemental war funding is an urgent, necessary injection of funds, and with President Donald Trump's proposed $1.5 trillion defense budget, a generational investment in the military. Without these funds, we face critical shortfalls, Hegseth said. But Senator Patty Murray, the top Democrat on the panel, in her own opening remarks, warned of another forever war. This war is now spiraling out of control again, said Murray. Trump has told us over 40 times now that a deal is near and the war will be over soon, Murray said. But now he's asking for $70 billion more. And for us to just trust him, it'll all work out fine. Ahead of the hearing, the White House issued a statement of administration policy urging support of the budget resolution without modification immediately. War funding makes up the bulk of the GOP's new budget proposal, one last priority package the Republicans hope to launch before lawmakers recess to campaign for the midterm elections in November that will determine control of Congress. It also includes $10 billion in aid for farmers struggling under Trump's tariffs and $10 billion for voter law changes that are likely to include a new ID requirements, none of it paid for with offsets. Most Americans continue to disapprove of how Trump is handling Iran, according to an AP NORC poll. Gas prices have spiked as Iran works to control oil shipments through the Strait of Hormuz. U.S. munitions are running low amid the onslaught of American missile strikes, and Trump has shifted away from his own campaign promise not to draw the U.S. into prolonged military conflicts. But Trump has shown no signs of backing off of the war, and the Republicans have largely refused to confront his strategy, question his objectives, or use Congress' power of the purse or war powers authority to halt the conflict. The commander-in-chief and the whole Department of War are working very hard to bring this to resolution, said House Speaker Mike Johnson at his weekly news conference Tuesday. There's a lot of questions about how that will be done. Trump, in a social media post at the start of the week, asked all House Republicans to vote for the budget resolution. Hegseth appeared before the panel facing a torrent of questions about not only the war, but his own leadership of the department. Maine Senator Susan Collins, the Republican chair of the committee, opened the hearing saying, "It's deeply troubling that the Pentagon has blocked or denied promotions to various officers, particularly women and minorities. This is likely to discourage well-qualified women and individuals of color from joining our armed forces, thus depriving us of their talent, dedication, and patriotism," Collins said. Senate Democratic leader Chuck Schumer of New York said Hegseth has been busy promoting his plan for testosterone screenings for the troops rather than publicly disclosing the latest service member injuries in the war with Iran. Nearly 450 have been injured since the start of the war. One of the biggest questions Pete Hegseth has to answer today is why he was out marketing testosterone supplements for our troops last week while withholding casualty numbers in the Iran war from the American people, Schumer said. Senators have pressed the defense secretary to release the Pentagon's report on the deadly attack on an Iran primary school at the start of the war and threatened to withhold his own travel budget until he complies. This week, the Senate will consider another war powers resolution, having voted nearly a dozen times to try to halt the conflict. The House has approved a war powers resolution limiting Trump's ability to wage war against Iran, with a few Republicans joining the Democrats to pass the measure. But no resolution has cleared both chambers to be sent to the president's desk for his signature. The GOP budget proposal is expected to flow through the reconciliation process, which enables the majority to approve the plan on its own over the objections of Democrats in the minority. It's the same lengthy process Republicans used to approve Trump's big tax cuts bill last summer, as well as Homeland Security funds earlier this year.
It's still under Nation and World. Court denies Biden's bid to halt release of audio and ghostwriter interviews. A federal appeals court has rejected a request by Joe Biden to block the release of audio recordings and transcripts of his interviews with a memoir ghostwriter before he was elected president. A divided three-judge panel from the U.S. Court of Appeals for the District of Columbia Circuit suspended its decision until August 3rd to allow more time for Biden to consider another appeal. The panel's 2-1 ruling late Monday found that there is a substantial public interest in disclosing the material that Biden wants to keep under wraps. Redactions to the recording would help protect Biden's privacy, the majority noted. Judge Florence Pan, who was nominated by Biden, a Democrat, wrote a dissenting opinion in which she said, Biden has shown a substantial privacy interest in keeping the material hidden. The appeal also was heard by D.C. Circuit Chief Judge Sri Srivanasan and Judge Gregory Katkas. Srinivasan was nominated by President Barack Obama. Katsas was nominated by President Donald Trump during his first term. Mark Zwanitzer, who worked with Biden on two memoirs, 2007's Promises to Keep and 2017's Promise Me Dad, interviewed him at his home in 2016 and 2017. Biden's lawyers say the conversations were candid, personal, and intended to remain private. Biden's spokesperson, T.J. Ducklow, said the former president disagrees with the ruling, but respects the courts and the vital role an independent judiciary plays in a healthy democracy. President Biden's conversations for a book a decade ago that discussed his late son, are private and were provided to the Department of Justice on the express condition that they stay that way, Ducklow said in a statement. Reversing course and making them public is just the latest example of this administration weaponizing the Justice Department for political retribution. The recordings were obtained by Special Counsel Robert Hur, who investigated Biden's handling of classified documents from his time as a senator from Delaware and as Obama's vice president. Republicans in Congress demanded the material after Hur declined to file charges against the then president. Biden sued and sought an injunction to prevent the Justice Department, under Trump, from releasing the recordings to Congress and the Heritage Foundation. The department previously argued that the recordings were exempt from disclosure under public record laws. Okay, and we're at about the halfway mark, so let's head over to obituaries. And let's see, from Portsmouth, we have Paulette Hill Bathurst, age 78, passed away on July 17th. A funeral mass will be celebrated 11 a.m. Friday, July 24th, at the Church of St. Therese, 4137 Portsmouth Boulevard, Chesapeake. The family will receive friends an hour prior to the church. A reception will follow the mass in the church social hall, followed by interment at Olive Branch Cemetery in Portsmouth. The full obituary may be found at bwfosterfuneralhome.com. Mahesh Chandra Gupta, age 87, died peacefully in Portsmouth, Virginia on July 17th. The family will receive friends at home from 3 to 5 p.m. on Saturday, July 25th. Arrangements are being handled by Foster Funeral Home. Memorial donations may be made to a charity of your choice. Robert Rufus McGee, Jr. passed away on July 18th. He was in the Navy, he joined the Navy after high school. He first served as an aviation storekeeper and converted to a Navy counselor. Bob started his Navy career in Norfolk and served in Brooklyn, New York, and was in Vietnam for two tours.
The family wishes to thank his Veterans Administration home health care team and visiting angels for the wonderful care that they provided for him in his final years. Bob will be interred with his wife Martha at Arlington National Cemetery. The ceremony will be private. In lieu of flowers, please consider making a donation to your favorite veterans charity. Online guest book is available at covenantfuneralservice.com. From Virginia Beach, Sue Cooper passed away on July 17th. She was 98 years old. Service dates are pending. Please check back regularly for updates at www.holloman-brown.com. Gordon R. Russ Cunningham, Jr. passed away on July 20th. Please read his full obituary, share memories, and express condolences at simplycremationonline.com. S. Laverne Hall, affectionately known as Laverne, passed away on July 14th at the age of 82. To view her full obituary and leave a memory or message of condolence, please visit vacremationsociety.com. Also from Virginia Beach, Laura Wright, age 67, passed away July 17th. Services are set for Saturday, July 25th, 3 p.m. at Family Choice in Virginia Beach. Visitation set at 2 p.m. See the full obituary at www.vacremationsociety.com. Lynn Augusta Goodman Zoll, that's Z-O-L-L, passed away on July 15th at the age of 81. A memorial service will be held at Ohef Shalom Temple in Norfolk, Virginia, on Sunday, July 26th at 2 p.m. In lieu of flowers, please make a donation to the Virginia Beach SPCA. Online condolences may be offered to the family at hdoliver.com. And now we're going to head over to the opinion page. Sowing confusion. This is our views. Educators' data need more weight in computer use policy decisions. Confused about the Virginia Beach School Board's revised policy on technology in pre-K, kindergarten, and first grade classes? Consider how the teachers who will soon be working with children in those classrooms must feel. At a meeting in June, the board voted to severely reduce screen time for the youngest students, ending a policy allowing pre-K, kindergarten, and first grade students to have a one-on-one access to school-issued Chromebook laptop computers in the classroom. By a 7-4 vote, the board voted June 8th to remove the Chromebooks from pre-K and kindergarten classes, but in what was described as a compromise, allow a set of 10 Chromebooks to be in first grade classrooms. Second graders would no longer be allowed to take Chromebooks home. There were exceptions for students who don't speak English or have special needs, as well as for emergencies such as weather closures. 15 days later, the board took up the matter again, apparently because of considerable confusion and dissatisfaction among board members without amendments and substitute motions at the earlier meeting. The members eventually approved amending rules on a 6-5 vote. The result was a stricter policy. The provision allowing a set of 10 Chromebooks in first grade classrooms was rescinded. School board members are right to be worried about the effects of technology on young children. Spending too much time on electronic devices is a serious problem for students at every level. Concerns about it prompted Virginia's sensible bell-to-bell ban on students using cell phones and other personal devices during the school day. The problems grow more complex as students grow older and often spend excessive time on social media.
The result can be not only screen time interfering with physical activities and social interactions, but also emotional problems and suicidal thoughts prompted by the perception that everyone else is more popular or happier. Cyberbullying remains a serious problem. With the youngest students, concerns tend to be more about developmental problems. Too much screen time can lead to a lack of social skills and delays in language development. It can harm the development of eyes, affect the quality of sleep, and contribute to obesity. While all these worries are well-founded and cause to proceed cautiously, it's also true that children today live in a world where technology is pervasive, and those who are not adept at computer use will struggle. Schools cannot simply ban technology. They must figure out the best ways to constructively include it in instruction. Another reality is that while many children have more access to tablets, laptops, cell phones, and other devices at home, where the onus is on parents to limit screen time, those from financially stressed families may have little opportunity outside of school to gain proficiency for a computer-driven world. A policy that prohibits use at school, even in the early grades, can put children who already have fewer resources at more of a disadvantage. The pervasiveness of technology is a reality in the school system as well. Many first graders who can't use Chromebooks at school now will be asked to start taking standardized tests on computers in second grade. Maybe it makes more sense for them to become familiar with some technology under careful guidance. Teachers in the earliest grades understand these considerations. That's why they should have greater input when board members make decisions about how to manage technology in the classrooms. Now, the only access younger students will have to computers at school may be in the library, which may create a different set of issues. School board members are well intentioned in their efforts, but making a decision, then reversing it weeks later, only breeds confusion. A policy such as this, with wide-reaching effects, deserve careful, thoughtful consideration of data specific to Virginia Beach schools and discussions that give more weight to the view of educators. Computer use among children is a complex issue and one that is not going to go away. Decisions that may well have lasting effects should not be made or remade in haste. And under other views, Brace Yourself for the AI Public Relations Blitz by J.B. Branch, Chicago Tribune. For years, Silicon Valley executives warned artificial intelligence could transform society, replace jobs, and perhaps pose existential risks. They built products grounded in what should be considered the largest copyright infringement of human history. They fired their own coders who helped build their AI while warning more firings were to come, not just in tech, but throughout all industries. They told artists, writers, and musicians that machines trained on their cultural contributions will outperform them. And then something unexpected happened. The American public didn't cheer. In offices across the U.S., workers are hesitant to use AI products they are being told will soon do their jobs better. Medical professionals scoff at the idea that an AI-enabled machine could offer better patient care. People refuse to choose sycophant AI companions that in some cases have encouraged self-harm. While some AI products have proved fun or useful, Americans are increasingly suspicious of the technology as a whole. Americans aren't irrationally afraid of innovation. We will line up for the newest incrementally updated iPhone. The public also isn't resistant to AI because it doesn't get it. The mistrust big tech has come to realize has calcified over years of abuse. This is a problem of the computer's own doing. This is a problem of the company's own doing. Poll after poll shows Americans are not buying the AI hype. Big tech has a major accountability and responsibility problem. But the tech bros see it as nothing more than a serious public relations problem. So get ready for the rehabilitation campaign.
Meta is launching a workforce academy to train tradespeople to build data centers required for its AI ambitions. Anthropic is creating Claude Core, almost assuredly named to invoke positive connotations with public fellowships such as AmeriCorps or the Peace Corps, placing young people in nonprofits to spread AI adoption. OpenAI and Microsoft are partnering to train teachers to use AI. Each announcement arrives wrapped in the language of social good, as if to scream, big tech wants to give back. But Americans shouldn't buy that narrative. You cannot spend two decades building social media platforms that fuel misinformation, destabilize institutions, and harm children, and then expect approval for a new technology that will hyperscale these problems. You cannot train systems or humanities books, journalism, music, and art without permission and expect creators to celebrate. You cannot tell people their jobs are at risk, lay off workers, replace customer service with chatbots, and expect standing ovations. And you certainly cannot spend years of treating regulation as a threat suddenly. And you certainly cannot spend years treating regulation as a threat, suddenly position yourself as society's trusted guide into your ideal future, while evading accountability and then acting bewildered when the public rejects your God machine. What makes this moment remarkable is how out of touch these tech barons are. The relationship between Silicon Valley and the public is purely extractive. Their wealth doesn't feed into Main Street. It is sent almost exclusively to California and Wall Street. The AI business model is about as selfish and inhumane of a setup as possible. Tech CEOs have fundamentally destroyed any grace the public was willing to lend. Americans see their business model extracting data, attention, culture, and natural resources that are needed to survive, all for its own profit. The benefits only flow upward to billionaires, while communities absorb the costs. That is why public remains unconvinced. No fellowship, academy, or glossy public opinion campaign can repair what years of extraction and broken promises have eroded. Silicon Valley spent years teaching the public what it values, but now it is asking to be believed. But trust, once squandered, is far harder to build than the next model update. That was by J.B. Branch, who is a director of federal AI governance and technology policy at Public Citizen. He leads the nonprofit organization's federal advocacy on artificial intelligence, technology, policy, and consumer protection. He is a term member of the Council on Foreign Relations and an affiliate of the Harvard Berkman Klein Center for Internet and Society. He wrote this for the Chicago Tribune. And now we're on to your views. Wildfires. Regarding wildfire smoke attacks bodies, kills tens of thousands annually. July 18th. I greatly appreciated the information in the article, Wildfire Smoke Kills Tens of Thousands of People a Year. Especially valuable was the statement that wildfires are becoming more frequent and intense because of climate change. It's great that the smoke is dissipating for now to safer levels, but the efforts to blame Canada for the smoke are unacceptable. Many Canadians are losing their homes to these blazes. It would be impossible for Canada, with its limited resources, to control the fires in its boreal forest zone that is hundreds of miles wide and 2,000 miles long. Yet here in the nation that has put more carbon into the sky than any other, we want to judge that country? Jesus of Nazareth once famously said, "Love thy neighbor," and told the parable of the Good Samaritan to illustrate that our neighbors are every living human. Climate change will only get worse if we seek others to blame it on, rather than looking at our own roles. Virginia must engage more on climate issues on every level of government and should email U.S. Senators Tim Kaine and Mark Warner in support of the Fix Our Forests Act, which would help us improve the climate resilience of forests in our own country. This was sent in by Chris Weigard, Chester. Time change. Hopefully we are about to come to an end of changing clocks twice a year, and as usual, there are some folks against it.
Oh my goodness. We can't have kids waiting for a school bus in the dark, they say. Well, this is where good old-fashioned common sense comes in. Change the starting time of schools back to 9 o'clock. No waiting in the dark, no getting up at 5 or 5:30 in the morning to be able to be at the bus stop at 7:30. How difficult was that? It's just common sense. Gary Culifer, Norfolk. Double bogey. Whether they like it or not, the long-standing reputation of the Virginia Beach City Council has been that they are overly friendly with real estate developers. I thought this might change with the advent of the 10-1 voting system, but I guess not. Brings to mind the saying, meet the new boss, same as the old boss. The developers are not the bad people in this equation. They are just doing what developers do. Find an investment opportunity and try to make the largest monetary return on that investment by whatever means. That's their job. It is apparent that the city council is intent on selling the property that Virginia Beach National Golf Club currently occupies, regardless of how much public opposition to the sale is expressed. In fact, I have yet to hear one person who does not have a financial interest in the proposed sale speak in favor of it. The residents of Virginia Beach own this property. Any of the city council members who have received a campaign contribution from the chosen buyer or employees of that company need to recuse themselves from voting on the potential sale. Just once, the city council should do the right thing and vote with the residents who oppose the sale of the property. Better yet, why not put the sale or no sale question to a binding referendum on the ballot this November? So far, the entire process has been par for the course for the council, but a double bogey for the citizens. Dwayne Phillips, Virginia Beach. Okay. And I'm going to read the weather forecast real quick. Today, high 78 to 84, low 70 to 76. A shower and thunderstorm, breezy, humid. Winds southwest, 8 to 16 miles per hour. Thursday, high 74 to 80, low 69 to 75, clouds and sun. Winds north-northeast, 7 to 14 miles per hour. Friday, high 76 to 82, low 68 to 74. A couple of afternoon showers. Winds east-northeast, 8 to 16 miles per hour. Saturday, high 75 to 81, low 64 to 70. Cloudy with a shower and thunderstorms. Winds northeast, 8 to 16 miles per hour. Sunday, 79 to 85, low 65 to 71. A thunderstorm in spots in the afternoon. Winds northeast, 6 to 12 miles per hour. And Monday, high 83 to 89, low 70 to 76. Mostly sunny and humid. Winds east-northeast, 3 to 6 miles per hour. And now we'll head over to sports. NSU football. Vic sees change in Spartans. By Trevin Gray, staff writer. Baltimore. Norfolk State's place in the MEAC preseason football poll may have offered one snapshot of where the Spartans stand entering 2026. But head coach Michael Vick has no interest in revisiting Norfolk State's less-than-stellar finish last season, nor is he worrying about the Spartans' preseason expectations. I don't have to relive last year. That's in the past, Vic said Tuesday during the MEAC Media Day at M&T Bank Stadium. Whatever we rank, it is what it is. If it's not number one, then it doesn't even matter. If we were number two, I'd be mad as hell. Whether we're in second, third, fourth, fifth, or sixth, we want what South Carolina State got. We want success. Norfolk State was picked fifth out of six teams in the league's preseason poll after finishing 1-11 in Vic's debut season. But the second-year coach said outside expectations carry little weight compared to the progress he believes the program has made since the end of last season. Instead, Vic pointed to a locker room he believes has changed dramatically over the past 8 months. Everything feels
different, he said, from myself down to my players, down to how they interact with each other. They love the love they have for one another. We just feel like we've created a winning environment. And that's all you can ask for. That's all you can ask for as of right now. That transformation began with a significant roster overhaul after the 2025 season as Norfolk State replenished much of its depth through the transfer portal and recruiting. Vic says the changes weren't about replacing one player with another as much as creating the environment he believes is necessary to win. He added that the program's culture now extends beyond the coaching staff, with players embracing leadership and accountability inside the locker room. The confidence surrounding the program has also resonated with newcomers. Transfer quarterback Reggie Johnson, one of several additions expected to compete for key roles this fall, said he welcomed the challenge of joining a team looking to rewrite its history. It's definitely some pressure, but I think it's good pressure, Johnson said. And that's just what I want. I'm a new guy, so I'm just trying to uphold the standard that's already been set before I got there. Johnson is expected to compete for Norfolk State's starting quarterback job when preseason camp opens next week as the Spartans prepare for their August 29th opener against Winston-Salem State. Also among the newcomers is assistant coach Jeremy Blunt, the former Phoebus High coach who led the Phantoms to four consecutive state championships. Vic said the program still has work to do before the season opener, but he believes the foundation looks far different than it did a year ago. For Vic, that's a more meaningful indicator than any preseason prediction. We still got to take it one day at a time and continue to get better, Vic said. We won't settle for anything less. All right, and now I'm going to head over to Today in History. On July 22nd, 1862, President Abraham Lincoln presented to his cabinet a draft of the Emancipation Proclamation. In 1937, the U.S. Senate rejected President Franklin D. Roosevelt's proposal to add more justices to the Supreme Court. In 1975, the House of Representatives joined the Senate in voting to restore the American citizenship of Confederate General Robert E. Lee. In 1991, police in Milwaukee arrested Jeffrey Dahmer, who later confessed to killing 17 men and boys. Dahmer was sentenced to life in prison and was killed by another inmate in 1994. In 1992, Colombian drug lord Pablo Escobar escaped from his luxury prison near Medellin. In 2015, a federal grand jury indictment charged Dylan Roof, the young man accused of killing 9 black church members in Charleston, South Carolina, with 33 counts, including hate crimes, that made him eligible for the death penalty. Roof became the first person sentenced to death for a federal hate crime. He is on death row at a federal prison in Indiana. And now we'll head over to the flavor section. Monty's Penguin, a favorite of generations. Classic fare, low prices, and the loyalty of regulars carry Monty's Penguin through the decades. By Clara Pacella, staff writer. It's not a time machine, but this 80-year-old greasy spoon in Newport News will give you a taste of the past. Depicting a penguin carrying a comically large ice cream cone, the Monty's Penguin sign has watched over Warwick Boulevard for decades, inviting customers to stop inside the diner for a banana split, some flapjacks, or an ice cream cone measured in swirls. This peninsula institution celebrated its 80th anniversary in May. Most days after school, when she was around 8 years old, Beth Dickinson carried a zip-closed bag of change and walked to Monty's for ice cream and a plate of cheese fries. When she was in high school, her father took her a Monty's job application. She got the job and became friends with one of the employees, Stephanie Hill. At 14, Hill had started waitressing at Monty's, and to her mother's dismay, she returned to Monty's after college.
Then in 2023, she bought the place and brought Dickerson back on board. Hill, now 40, said many customers have known her since she was a teen, and they have become like family. Many of them have known me since I was a little girl. They watched me pregnant. They watched my daughter be born, she said, pointing to her daughter, Braylon Hill, who was working behind the counter. In 1946, George Monfalcone and his brother, Emmanuel Monty Monfalcone, opened Monty's Restaurant, a drive-in diner in downtown Newport News. The diner moved in 1963 and merged with Penguin Ice Cream to become Monty's Penguin before moving to its present location in Hilton Village in 1974. George Monfalcone sold the restaurant to Orson Young in 1990, and it stayed in the family until Hill bought it 33 years later. Not only have generations of families stood behind the counter, but many people who went to Monty's as kids have taken their own children and grandchildren there. According to the diner's consistently low prices, older regulars, some who dine multiple times a week, serve as another constant. Like many regulars, Charles W. Allen went to Monty's Penguin every day for his cup of coffee. Unlike other customers, Allen lived to be 109 before he died in 2025. He always said from day one that the reason he lived so long and was so healthy is because of the amount of sugar he put in his coffee, said Dickinson, who's now a daytime cashier. Sometimes a trip to Monty's is the only cure for the peninsula for certain classic cravings. The Chuck Wagon, a patty of chopped sirloin, breaded and fried, was on the original menu and is not available anywhere else in the area. These daily specials like Meatloaf Mondays and Spaghetti Wednesdays often sell out. Monty's hot dogs, fit with specially made buns, are also popular. I've been coming here since 1970. I drove all the way from Williamsburg to get that dinner I had, and I do that regularly, said 71-year-old Alan Harville, who said, there's a lot of places around here that have hamburger steak dinners, and I like some of the other ones, but they don't touch those. While she tried to preserve the diner's retro charm, Hill has made some changes to it into the modern age. Seasonal items, new ice cream and milkshake flavors, with butter pecan being a fan favorite, and getting rid of paper tickets. Staying as loyal to her customers as they are to Monty's, Hill has raised prices only once. Thanks to the support from its fans, Monty's Penguin continues its march to 100 years. The Hilton area is a really tight community. They stand for all their little places that are around here. They make sure they visit and keep going, and they're really loyal to their little places that have been here, Hill said. I think that it has the perfect spot, the perfect location, and the perfect customers. If you go, it's located at 6907 Warwick Boulevard, Newport News. Hours, breakfast 6 a.m. to 10:45 a.m., Monday through Saturday, lunch and dinner, 11 a.m. to 8 p.m., Monday through Saturday. Prices, breakfast, $2.30 to $9.85, lunch and dinner, $2.92 to $10.49, and dessert, $2.10 to $6.99. And the number is 757-595-2151. 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Its $20 brunch special includes two strawberry-stuffed buttermilk biscuits glazed with cream cheese and served with fresh fruit and a choice of chicken salad, bacon, ham, pork, or turkey sausage.
Saffron Indian Bistro will have a $20 lunch for diners' choice of an entree with either naan or roti, and served with a mango lassi, which is a yogurt drink or a soft drink. It will also have a $35 dinner special. 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

Okay, I'm going headed back to the other section, and I'll read a couple of letters. Sense and Sensitivity. Ghosted reader misses their situationship. Dear Harriet, I recently was in a relationship with a boy who was never officially my boyfriend. However, we went on dates almost every week and often hung out. We progressed like this for 3 months until he went radio silent. I was hurt at first, especially since he made it seem like he wanted more. My friends even thought that he was serious about our relationship. He was more serious about our relationship than I was. I've been trying to get over him, but I can't. I've tried going on dates with other people, but I still think about him, even after he ghosted me. How can I move past him? I can't believe a boy who was never my boyfriend is making me feel like this. I don't know what to do. Missing my ex situationship. Dear missing my ex, this ghosting phenomenon that is all the rage now is such a cowardly act, in my opinion. If you are with someone and no longer want to be, say something. Why would you spend time with a person and then just disappear? It makes no sense to me. I think it's rude and unkind. That said, for you, it is clearly this young man is gone, so you must pivot. It may take some time to let go of him emotionally, since you grew to like him a lot, but you must. Fill your time with other activities, stay busy, and remind yourself that you are worth more than someone ignoring you. Try not to get too frustrated with yourself for having to deal with your feelings. That's natural. Don't give in and try to get him back. You are worth more than that. Dear Harriet, I am a college student and have 2 tattoos thus far. I have a butterfly on my wrist and a matching tattooed heart behind my ear with my mom. For the past 2 years, I've been contemplating getting a third. I want a small sunflower on my inner forearm, like the ones that my mom grew at my childhood home. The only issue is, I can't really imagine myself with any more tattoos. I'm also scared of having too many tattoos and appearing unprofessional when I start job hunting after college. What do you think? Do you think I should get a stencil and see what a tattoo would look like? Do employers find tattoos inappropriate? From Tatted Student. Dear Tatted Student, I'm old school in this regard. I do think in certain businesses environments, tattoos can be an impediment. Therefore, I recommend small tattoos in obscure places if you want them. That said, I also live in this world where many people are tatted up with full sleeves and all manner of art inking their bodies. Because there are so many types of work in the world now, it is possible to look however you want and find a job that's right for you. My opinion, however, is to limit the permanent changes you make to your body. You may not want them down the line, and they could impact your work opportunities. And then under Ask the Doctors. Dear Doctors, I recently read about a way to fall asleep faster where you think about a word for a few seconds and then move on to another word. I tried it using a word for every letter in the alphabet and never got much beyond J. Is there an explanation for why this would work? Dear reader, you are referring to a sleep technique known as cognitive shuffling. Developed about 15 years ago by a researcher in Canada, it is meant to ease the mind into a diffuse and almost dreamlike state. For many of us, getting the brain to power down at the end of the day can be a challenge. We replay events, review unsolved problems or unfinished tasks, and jump ahead to tomorrow. Cognitive shuffling was designed to interrupt that spiral. As you have described, the technique involves visualizing something neutral or pleasant for a few seconds, then shifting your attention to a new mental image. In one widely shared example, the starting word for a cognitive shuffle is cake. The person uses a letter of the word as a prompt for a series of unrelated images. For the letter C, they might picture a clown, a celery stalk, a colander, and a candle before moving on to words that begin with A, then K, and then finally E. Your technique of running through the alphabet using pleasant or neutral images achieves the same result. Although it can seem like a simple mental exercise, this approach has roots in deep science. It mimics a pre-sleep state known as hypnagogic imagery.
This is a brief transitional phase that occurs as we gradually let go of wakefulness. And I need to end there. You have been listening to local, regional, and national news highlights from the Virginian Pilot, dated Wednesday, July 22nd. This program can be heard live every Monday through Friday at 10 a.m. on the WHRO Voice, with a rebroadcast at 3 p.m. You can also listen on demand 24 hours a day at whro.org/voice or by asking your smart speaker to play the WHRO Voice. 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Financial support comes from the Virginia Department for the Blind and Vision Impaired and through the generosity of individual donors and members of WHRO. Coming up next, readings from the Daily Press. My name is Carol. 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

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Tune in for a live reading from the Virginia Voice of the Richmond Times-Dispatch beginning at 8:10 a.m. The Virginian Pilot is read live beginning at 10 a.m. with rebroadcast at 3 p.m. The Daily Press can be heard live at 11:30 a.m. with rebroadcast at 4:30. The Virginia Gazette from Williamsburg airs at 1 p.m. and again at 7 in the evening. The Suffolk News Herald begins at 2 p.m. and can be heard again at 9 p.m. At 6 o'clock, begin your evening with All Things Considered and Marketplace. At 8 o'clock, tune in for the New York Times. The Washington Post can be heard at 10 p.m., followed by the Wall Street Journal at 11 o'clock. And from midnight until 8:10 a.m., enjoy a variety of late-night programs from the Virginia Voice and WHRV, including book readings, the BBC World Service, and Morning Edition. 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
1: Hello, and welcome to the WHRO Voice, where we will be reading local, regional, and national highlights from the Daily Press, dated Wednesday, July 22nd, 2026. Our audio reading programs are specifically designed for, and primarily directed to, people who are blind, visually impaired, or have other conditions preventing them from reading standard printed material. Our readers are volunteers. My name is John Skirvin. My reading partner is
2: Suzanne Patrick.
1: Good morning, Suzanne. That's good. I'll start off with the story that's at the top of the paper. Peninsula landlord settles discrimination suit. Court orders Merriman, accused of malicious evictions, withholding security deposits to sell all his rental properties. A Peninsula landlord must pay $2.25 million to settle a race discrimination lawsuit brought against him 5 years ago by the Virginia Attorney General's office. David Lee Merriman, who owns some 62 rental properties in Newport News and Hampton, must sell all of those properties within a year and can never again serve as a landlord in Virginia. Also, under the consent decree filed with the court, Merriman must hire an interim property manager, that's in quotes, to be approved by the AG's office by the end of office of August. Merriman, now being held in federal prison in a separate case, must end his local court proceedings against any of his past and present tenants for non-payment of rent or occupying property without permission. Quote, Merriman, through his employees and agents, will immediately cease any collection activity he obtained in Virginia courts, close quote, the agreement says, with the AG's office saying that, quote, removes a serious barrier for tenants to obtain housing, end quote. Under the agreement, Merriman must pay $500,000 of the $2.25 million settlement within 30 days and the remaining $1.7 million within 12 months. After covering the costs of litigation, the Attorney General's office will distribute the remainder of the money to Merriman's tenants to make up for his, quote, willful and malicious injury to them and the loss they experienced, close quote, the decree says. The specific individuals to receive these funds and the amount of the funds to be distributed to these individuals shall be selected by the Attorney General in his sole discretion, said the agreement signed off on by Circuit Court Judge William Shaw. The agreement does not spell out how much of the $2.25 million will go to tenants or how the AG's office, how the AG's office will determine which of them will get paid. The agreement

how the AG's office, and excuse me, I turned to the wrong page, how the AG's office will determine which of them will get paid. The government, the agreement was reached days before trial when dozens of witnesses were expected to begin this week at Newport News Circuit Court. Virginia Attorney General Jay Jones announced the agreement Thursday, calling it a landmark and saying anyone found in violation of the housing discrimination laws, quote, will be held accountable by this office and justice will be achieved for tenants who face discrimination. Discriminatory harassment has no place in our Commonwealth and will play no role in the future we are creating for those who come after us. Quote, close quote, Jones said in a statement. Quote, justice has come, added Palmer Heenan, a section chief in the AG's office who was involved in the lawsuit since its inception. He can never again harm a tenant in the Commonwealth, close quote. Former Virginia Attorney General Mark Herring filed the lawsuit in September 2021, accusing Merriman of alarming and egregious behavior of black and mostly female tenants with a, quote, willful, wanton, and blatant pattern and practice of discriminatory behavior, close quote. The lawsuit initially sought $8 million in damages plus lawyer fees. But in early 2022, on Herring's last day in office, his office amended the complaint to include raising the dollar amount sought to $12 million. According to the 2021 lawsuit, which was backed by Attorney General Jason Mieres and then Jones, Merriman's properties were often dilapidated and in poor repair. The complaint said that Merriman would promise his tenants he'd fix up the properties once they moved in. He would often refuse to do so after they signed the lease. That left tenants, often black women with children and on government assistance, living in substandard conditions. That included plumbing leaks, sewage problems, electrical problems leading to fires, and a lack of basic kitchen elements. In some cases, tenants paid for the cost of fixes out of their own pockets. Quote, tenant requests for repairs are often met with threats of violence, insults, and other forms of retaliation, the complaint asserted, adding that city officials and police reports, quote, corroborate Merriman's abusive conduct towards his black and female tenants, close quote. The complaint accused Merriman of routinely using racial epithets against tenants while simultaneously holding over them the fact that he controls whether they have a roof over their head. He was accused of telling tenants that they should, quote, go back to Africa, telling tenants, quote, that's just how black people act, or that they won't amount to anything. Quote, just like every other black person, according to some examples cited in the lawsuit. But if the tenants kept complaining, the complaint asserted, Merriman would often evict them and refuse to return their security deposit. The trial this week was the third time the case had been set for trial. After the lawsuit was filed in 2021, the case stalled for years on account of the federal charges against Merriman, which led to the lengthy stay in the civil case. Then Merriman's lawyer, Andrew Sachs, asked for more time to prepare for trial in the civil case, leading to this week's trial date. Merriman, now 61, is already locked up in federal prison on criminal charges. In December 2024, he was sentenced to 17 years in federal prison after pleading guilty to wire fraud, aggravated identity theft pertaining to pandemic-related fraud, and race discrimination in housing practices. Quote, this case is about forgiveness, redemption, and renewal, Sachs said Tuesday, saying Merriman is remorseful

0: and, quote, accepted full responsibility in the federal criminal case, and now did the same thing and, quote, agreed to do his best to make things right, close quote, in the civil case. Quote, everyone is entitled to a second chance in life, including David Merriman. This settlement will allow him to have that opportunity, close quote. Given that the AG's office was seeking $12 million plus attorney fees, Sachs termed the $2.25 million agreement a very, very favorable outcome for Merriman. That amount, Sachs said, would allow Merriman to move forward after his release, quote, instead of being hobbled by some astronomical judgment, close quote. In late 2019, Merriman and Newport News top building codes official almost came to blows in a racially charged confrontation at Newport News City Hall. Merriman was recording with his cell phone when he walked up to Codes Compliance Director Harold Lee Roach Jr. following an argument during a phone call between the men over the condemnation of one of Merriman's properties. Since his conviction on the federal charges in 2024, Merriman has been held at a high security prison in Hazleton, West Virginia. Merriman is currently being held temporarily at the Newport News City Jail because of this week's planned trial, but he is scheduled to return to the West Virginia prison Friday. The Federal Bureau of Prisons currently lists Merriman's release date as November 2037, when he will be 72.
1: Okay, staying local for a while.
0: Excuse me, Suzanne. Yes. I think your microphone is turned off over by your desk. Yeah, try that one.
2: Okay, can you hear me now? Oh, okay.
0: I can hear you now.
2: Yeah, great. Okay. So in any event, the second article is Man's Death a Homicide, Medical Examiner Says. Kyle Brown, 28, died during a mental health crisis at Riverside Smithfield Hospital. By Emma Rose Brown, staff writer. The man killed during a mental health crisis at Riverside Smithfield Hospital was asphyxiated, the medical examiner has ruled. The death of Kyle Brown, 28 years old, has been ruled a homicide by the Office of the Chief Medical Examiner, the office confirmed Tuesday. On May 5th, Brown called 911 from his mother's Smithfield home while experiencing a mental health crisis. The Isle of Wight Sheriff's Office placed him under an emergency custody order and took him to the emergency department at Riverside Smithfield Hospital for evaluation. Brown was not facing any criminal charges when the Sheriff's Office took him into custody. Hours later, a deputy was attempting to, quote, gain control of Brown, the Sheriff's Office said, when Brown became unresponsive. According to the Sheriff's Office, hospital staff performed life-saving measures on Brown, but were unable to revive him. The medical examiner confirmed Tuesday that Brown was killed by positional and mechanical asphyxia. When the body is deprived of oxygen due to the position the body is in, and an external force blocking airflow or chest movement. No additional information has been released by law enforcement agencies. The Virginia State Police began an investigation, and the Isle of Wight Sheriff's Office has been conducting a simultaneous administrative investigation. The Sheriff's Office confirmed that body cameras footage of the incident exists, but is being withheld as the investigation continues. Isle of Wight Commonwealth's attorney, Georgette Phillips, said once the state police completes its investigation, she will receive the case file to review and consider charges. Brown's death happened after three Virginia Beach Sheriff's deputies were charged in the 2024 death of 34-year-old Roland Hill, who was killed during a mental health crisis while being restrained. In 2023, 28-year-old Irvo Otieno was killed when Henrico County Sheriff's deputies and hospital workers piled on top of him in an intake room at Central State Hospital in Dinwiddie County while he was being admitted as a psychiatric patient. His cause and manner of death, like Brown's and Hill's, was ruled as homicide by his positional and mechanical asphyxia. Seven sheriff's deputies and three hospital workers were initially charged with murder in Dinwiddie. All but one case against a hospital worker, which ended in a not guilty verdict, were eventually dropped by prosecutors. Virginia civil rights attorney Mark Credes, who represented Ortiano's family, has been retained by Brown's mother, Deborah Safford. Credes said Tuesday that his firm is investigating the circumstances.
0: 10 days of attacks cloud diplomacy in Middle East. U.S.-Iran ceasefire slides further away amid more strikes. A 10th straight day of attacks between the United States and Iran across the Middle East on Tuesday overshadowed diplomatic efforts in Pakistan to salvage an interim ceasefire deal that collapsed earlier this month as the two countries battled for control of a waterway vital to the world's energy supplies. Iranian Interior Minister Eskandar Momani visited Pakistan, a key mediator in the conflict that is seeking to rejuvenate diplomacy, but it was unclear what new arrangement might be reached to end the war. Speaking from the Oval Office, President Donald Trump gave a dim view on possible talks, saying the U.S. had, quote, no interest in meeting, close quote. Shipping through the Strait of Hormuz has largely stalled, and as the fight for control over the waterway intensifies, both sides have targeted civilian infrastructure in the region relied on by millions of people. A barrage of U.S. strikes has not compelled Tehran to loosen its grip on the strait, through which about one-fifth of the world's crude oil and natural gas was shipped before the war. The U.S. continued its airstrikes on the Islamic Republic early Tuesday, and Iran attacked a tanker in the strait, forcing the crew to abandon ship. Iran also kept up attacks against U.S. allies in the region. Sirens in Bahrain and Kuwait warned residents on Tuesday afternoon of incoming projectiles. In the Red Sea, Iran-backed Houthi rebels have opened a new front against Saudi Arabia by declaring a naval blockade on the kingdom, threatening the flow of global oil supplies and trade. With the Strait of Hormuz blocked, Saudi Arabia has been relying on a pipeline to the Red Sea to get millions of barrels of oil out to market. A news agency in Yemen that is run by the Houthis, Sabah, said Tuesday that six ships in the Red Sea were forced to reroute after they received warnings from the rebel group. The Associated Press could not immediately confirm that claim. Three Houthi officials said the group warned international shipping companies on Monday to avoid transiting the Bab el Mandeb, the Bab el Mandeb Strait, the gateway to the Red Sea at the southern tip of the Arabian Peninsula. The officials spoke on condition of anonymity, saying they weren't authorized to speak to journalists. The escalation has pushed oil pushed oil prices higher. Benchmark Brent crude traded Tuesday at about $91 a barrel, and regular gasoline in the U.S. climbed to an average of $4 a gallon. Editorial comment on our way to the studio today, gasoline at most of the stations was at $4.09 and 9/10 cents, or $4.10. With U.S. midterm elections approaching in the fall, polls have pointed to the unpopularity of the war among Americans who have felt the pain of pricier gas and seen new casualties in a conflict that weeks ago seemed to be winding down. Momani, met Pakistan's Army Chief Field Marshal Asim Munir, according to two officials who spoke on condition of anonymity, to discuss the closed-door negotiations. Momeni later met Prime Minister Shehbaz Sharif. Pakistan political leadership and Munir, who serves as both the Chief of Army Staff and Defense Forces, played a key role in brokering last month's interim deal before the U.S. and Iran, between the U.S. and Iran. Islamabad has been working to persuade both sides to return to the negotiating table to resolve outstanding issues under the June Memorandum of Understanding. Trump told reporters that Iranian officials, quote, want to desperately meet, and until they're ready to meet in a meaningful way, we have no interest in meeting, close quote. He said the U.S. would soon target the area near Pickaxe Mountain, a fortified underground site near one of Iran's primary nuclear enrichment facilities. Iran's military leaders said any attack on nuclear or, quote, other sensitive facilities would be considered a major escalation, according to a statement reported by Iranian social media, state media. Quote, we declare that if the invading and terrorist military of that country enters such a phase, we will regard it as an expansion of the war across the region and all interests of the United States, its allies, and its supporters will become targets of powerful attacks by the armed forces of the Islamic Republic of Iran, close quote, said the statement from the Armed Forces Qatam El Ambaya Central Headquarters. A deep level of mistrust persists on both sides. Iran came under a surprise attack in June 2025 and again in February when it was engaging in nuclear negotiations with the U.S. The interim deal unraveled when Iran resumed attacks on ships in the Strait of Hormuz, which was supposed to be reopened under the agreement. The U.S. military's Central Command said Tuesday it targeted Iranian military command centers, maritime capabilities, missile and drone launch sites, and air defense systems. It released more footage of bombings that targeted sites in Iran. Quote, American forces remain postured and prepared to hold Iran accountable for unwarranted aggression toward civilian mariners seeking to freely and openly transit the strait, close quote, the command said. Iran state media reported that explosions were heard in Fars, Kormazgan, Ilam, Kerman, and Sistan and Baluchistan provinces. The British military's United Kingdom Maritime Trade Operations Center said a tanker came under attack early Tuesday in the Strait of Oman, forcing the crew to abandon the vessel. Iran's paramilitary Revolutionary Guard claimed the attack. Tehran also hit U.S.-allied countries Jordan and Bahrain, which is home to the U.S. Navy's Fifth Fleet.
2: Okay, I'm going to read the last article on the front page in self-defense, largely. Virginia turns to tech device to stop speeders.
0: I'm sorry, self-defense about being a speeder?
2: Might be light on the dance floor.
0: There you go.
2: More important than in the car, I think, in order to get to the dance on time. In any event, Nate Dallas Line, the third staff writer. Most days on the highway, it often seems Virginia is for speeders. Faced with the reality that fines, driver's license suspensions, or even the threat of jail time didn't seem to make a dent in Virginia's speeding problem, state lawmakers recently adopted a new strategy. Under new legislation effective July 1st, a judge must order a person convicted of a reckless driving over 100 miles per hour. I haven't done that. A so-called super speeder to install an intelligent speed assistance device in their vehicle. Judges have the option to mandate the use of the device for reckless driving convictions on a restricted license instead of fully suspending a person's driver's license. I'm not doing that either. The Virginia Department of Motor Vehicles will also offer use of the device in lieu of license suspension for drivers who have racked up too many demerit points.
0: And I guess you haven't done that either.
2: I don't think so.
0: Thou dost protest too much.
2: I don't know about that. That's closer. Quote, I don't think every person can come up with a reason why he or she speeds on any one given day, said Holly Dalby, a spokesperson for AAA Tidewater. There's always an excuse. But 342 people were killed in Virginia in speed-related crashes last year, which she said shows why slowing down and driving responsibly is so important. The DMV reported 22,529 speed-related crashes in 2025. From January through June, preliminary data shows 9,480 speed-related crashes and 137 fatalities, a department spokesperson said. Very sobering. Michael Travers is president of Lifesaver, one of the companies that makes intelligent speed assistance devices. He said they use existing GPS technology previously employed in fleet vehicles. The devices track the posted speed limit based on the car's GPS location and physically prevent the vehicle from speeding, behaving in a sense like a cruise control with a hard stop that the driver can't override. AAA officials said Travers hosted a demonstration of the technology for local media on Monday in Virginia Beach. He lauded Virginia's lawmakers for their receptiveness to the idea. Quote, when the technology was explained to them, they didn't say, no one's done that before, come back later. They said, we would save lives with that technology. And they pushed it out there, Travers said. We did demos with the legislators, and they said, yeah, this works. We're going to do this. Delegate Patrick Hope, Democrat of Arlington, sponsored the bill. While the device does not automatically apply the brakes or cut off the engine, that'd be scary, it can detect tampering or removal attempts. Installation costs up to $100, monthly leasing is $130, and the monitoring fee is $50 per month, according to the Virginia Alcohol Safety Action Program, the agency overseeing the Intelligent Speed Device Initiative. Quote, the most important thing for my client is that they still be able to go to work, said Kimberly Schreiber, a defense attorney who attended this week's demonstration. Some people keep driving with a suspended license because they feel they have no other option for transportation. But Schreiber acknowledged that doing so usually just gets people into more legal trouble. Nine people have been referred to the speed monitoring program as of July 14th, according to the Safety Action Agency. One person pre-qualified, and eight were through court orders. Those referrals include a person convicted of reckless driving for going 100 miles per hour in a 65-mile-per-hour zone in Newport News. Whew. Another of the referrals involved a person convicted of going 49 miles per hour in a 25-mile-per-hour school zone in Lynchburg. Under Virginia law, reckless driving by speed is defined as going 20 miles per hour or more over the posted limit or over 85 miles per hour, regardless of the applicable speed limit. Schreiber said the speed monitoring device is also an option parents can use for new teen drivers to help reinforce safe behaviors behind the wheel. Quote, we've had parents say that they put it in for their kid, she said. But then when they drove the same car, they didn't realize how much they were speeding. And they said, you know what? This was good for me to at least experience it and see it's probably my behavior that needs support too. Now, this one will get your attention. 146 mile per hour ticket in Hampton. State police data backs the assertion that speeding is an endemic issue on Virginia's highways. In the last 12 months, state police cited a driver for going 146 miles per hour in a 60-mile-per-hour zone in Hampton. Troopers stopped a driver for going 148 miles per hour in a 55-mile-per-hour zone in Fairfax County in March. And in March 2025, troopers cited a person for going 151 miles per hour, also in Fairfax County, according to the available data. Unbelievable. Wonder what the cars were. Overall, state police reported law enforcement agencies across Virginia made 71,115 reckless driving stops for speeding statewide from July 2025 through June. During that time, data also shows law enforcement agencies stopped 18,447 people for reckless driving by speed in the agency's Division 5, which includes all of Hampton Roads cities and many surrounding counties. That's the highest number of citations out of the state police's seven divisions. Virginia Beach had 3,843 stops reported, followed by Northampton County on the Eastern Shore with 3,231. However, Mike Demline, a state police spokesperson, said there's a caveat with the speeding data. Not all divisions use the state's electronic summons systems for the entirety of the last 12 months, and not every citation issued is entered into the electronic program. That means it's possible a higher speed may have been missed, Demline said in an email. Unbelievable.
0: It doesn't surprise me that there's a large number in Northampton County going up Route 13 on the
2: enforcement's
0: Eastern Shore.
2: Very good there.
0: Yes, it's very good.
2: One has to be very careful there. I've learned that.
0: Same in New Kent County on the way to Richmond.
2: Yeah, I don't know about that, but those speeds of 150 make me feel like a nun.
0: This isn't Langley Speedway, by the way.
2: Yeah, I mean, really.
0: Okay. Oh, well.
2: Going on to page two, that was all pretty exciting.
0: Yes. And we are on page two of the Daily Pilot for Wednesday, July 22nd, 2026. The Daily Press, 19-year-old woman dies, man wounded in I-264 shooting. Virginia State Police is investigating a shooting that happened early Tuesday morning on Interstate 264 in Norfolk. Around 4 a.m., two people in a burgundy Nissan sedan were traveling eastbound on I-264 between Campostella Road and Ballantyne Boulevard when their vehicle was hit by gunfire, according to the Virginia State Police. The driver, a 39-year-old man, was seriously wounded, though his wounds were not considered to be life-threatening. He was taken to a hospital for treatment. The passenger, 19-year-old Alexis Stiles of Norfolk, died, police say. Anyone who may have witnessed the shooting or who may have information about it is asked to contact the Virginia State Police at 757-424-6850.
2: All right. For those of you who might have pets, as I have many, Muddy Paw says it will move, making way for redevelopment. Trevor Metcalf. A longtime Norfolk pet store, groomer, and boarding facility is sticking around. Muddy Paw is a Hampton Boulevard pet store celebrating its 20th anniversary this year, plans to move rather than close when its current location is redeveloped into apartments and ground-level retail in 2027. Quote, 20 years isn't long enough, the store said in a social media post, June 28th. A sign outside the store also announced plans to move. The announcement said the store will release more details on the move in the future. The store's owner did not respond to a request for comment by deadline. The Old Dominion University Real Estate Foundation plans to build 117 one- and two-bedroom apartments at 3700 and 3708 Hampton Boulevard, according to city planning documents. The seven-story redevelopment would also include a 343-space parking garage on the first two floors, in addition to 3,715 square feet of ground-level retail space. The apartments will be available for lease to the public, not just ODU students, according to a city planning official. The Norfolk Planning Commission unanimously recommended approval of a conditional rezoning application related to the redevelopment on May 28th. City Council will consider the application at an upcoming meeting.
0: Virginia Beach names new economic development director. Following a long national search for a new director of economic development, Virginia Beach found the right fit close to home. Emily Archer has been appointed as the new director. Archer has worked for the city for 11 years and most recently served as the acting director of economic development. Among her roles with the city, she worked as an urban planner in the city's strategic growth area office, coordinating road and park improvements in the Vibe Creative District. Virginia Beach spent $33,539 in its search. The position became available last summer when Christian Green resigned after less than 5 months on the job. Before Green, the city hired Chuck Rigney to head up the department. Rigney resigned in July 2024 after serving for less than 6 months. Rigney's travel expenses were scrutinized, and a city audit in December determined that he should reimburse the city $10,000. The city economic development director oversees the department's operations and strategic initiatives to drive economic growth, attract businesses, and support local entrepreneurs, according to city recruitment's brochure for the position. Archer holds a Master of City Planning from the University of Pennsylvania and is a licensed landscape architect. She will assume her new role Thursday.
2: A lot of churn in that office. Wish her the best of luck. I'm moving over to page three, and something that has a lot of people concerned about their electricity bills. State lawmakers want special session on Dominion Next Era merger. Shannon Hecht, Virginia Mercury. As the State Corporation Commission prepares to begin a months-long review of the potential merger of Virginia's largest electric utility company, Dominion Energy, and the Florida-based Next Era Energy, two Republican state lawmakers on Tuesday urged Governor Abigail Spanberger to host a special legislative session that would allow a vote to extend the review period. The estimated $67 billion deal would form the largest utility in the country, combining 10 million customers and 110 gigawatts of power generation, plus a connection queue of 130 gigawatts. On Tuesday, Senator David Sutterline, Republican of Roanoke County, and Delegate Joe McNamara, Republican of Roanoke County, sent a letter to the governor asking her to call the session so the General Assembly can vote on extending the statutory limit for the SCC to act on an application, which is currently capped at 6 months. By forcing Virginia to be the first state to approve, Virginians lose negotiating state strength, and our ratepayers will suffer the economic consequences. Virginia has more Dominion Energy ratepayers than either North Carolina or South Carolina, the lawmakers stated in a release. The letter broached the $2.25 billion in bill credits for ratepayers across the three states as part of the merger deal. The lawmakers said, quote, if Virginia acts first, later concessions secured elsewhere may never reach Virginia customers. The Commonwealth should not spend its leverage before we know its value, closed quotes. The merger must also be approved by North Carolina and South Carolina's utility regulators, as well as the Federal Energy Regulatory Commission and Nuclear Regulatory Commission. Quote, their records may expose risks, produce concessions, or supply conditions unavailable to the SEC before the Commonwealth's clock runs out, the legislature said. Lieutenant Governor Ghazla Hashmi has criticized the merger and released a list of 64 questions she asked the applicants answer before the clock started on the case. Those questions have so far gone unanswered, with a Dominion executive stating they would likely to be brought up in the formal case proceedings. The legislators explained that under state code, legislation passed during a special session is enacted 4 months later. A special session in August would therefore be early enough to extend the deadline before the six-month window closes. Waiting to host a session in October or until the regular legislative session in January would not be enough time, they said. Advocacy groups advocacy groups have raised concerns about NextEra's political lobbying efforts and the company's previous failed attempts to merge with other utilities around the country. Dominion representatives have pledged to keep the lines of communication open concerning the deal and said the utility would continue to fulfill its duties to Virginia customers. Quote, the person responsible for the Dominion footprint today in terms of public policy, government affairs, is me. Close quote. Dominion Senior Vice President of Corporate Affairs and Communications, Bill Murray, said in a previous interview, quote, after this closes, it's me, because we've been very clear of current leadership teams of the utilities. So nothing's changed in how we do it, close quotes. When asked about the merger in a July 16th interview, Spanberger said she is seeking a deeper understanding of the full impact the merger could levy in terms of jobs and renewable energy investments in the state. Quote, how will this merger potentially really ensure that Virginia is working towards our renewable energy goals, but also that as we are continuing to expand our generation, that we are doing so in a way that is sustainable and affordable, Spanberger said. State regulators are slated to release a schedule for the merger case in the coming weeks.
0: Well, that will take us to the nation and the world. And what we normally do is read the first few paragraphs of these stories, unless there's something in the story that compels us to go further with it. Actually, it's interesting, in today's paper, there's actually more national and world news than there is local and regional news. So there are, you know, quite a few stories. The first is Hegseth, latest war estimate, $37.5 billion. He testified before Congress yesterday. Senate presses Kane, Defense Secretary, on Iran clash direction. Defense Secretary Pete Hegseth said Tuesday, the U.S. war against Iran has cost $37.5 billion so far, as he faced questions and protests at the Senate hearing ahead of a $95 billion GOP budget package to fund the military, along with aid to farmers and voting law changes that are top White House priorities. Hegseth provided the new estimate, up from earlier accounts, during testimony before the Senate Appropriations Committee. Several times, protesters were removed after interrupting Hegseth's opening remarks, which came days after the Pentagon announced that three more American service members have died in the conflict against Iran, bringing the total death toll to 17, and that more than 100 have been injured since early July. General Dan Kane, the chairman of the Joint Chiefs of Staff, and Agriculture Secretary Brooke Rollins also testified before the Senate Appropriations Committee. Hegseth said the supplemental war funding is quote, urgent, necessary, and it is an urgent, necessary injection of funds, and with President Donald Trump's proposed $1.5 trillion defense budget, a generational investment in the military. Quote, without these funds, we face critical shortfalls, close quote, Hegseth testified, but Senator Patty Murray, the top Democrat on the panel, in her own opening remarks, warned of another forever war. Quote, this war is now spiraling out of control again, said Murray. Trump has, quote, told us over 40 times now that a deal is near and the war will be over soon, Murray said, but now he's asking for $70 billion more and for us to just trust him that it'll all work out fine, close quote. Ahead of the hearing, the White House issued a statement of administrative policy urging support of the budget resolution without modification immediately. War funding makes up the bulk of the GOP's new budget proposal, one last priority package the Republicans hope to launch before lawmakers recess to campaign for the midterm elections in November that will determine control of Congress. It also includes $10 billion in aid for farmers struggling under Trump's tariffs and $10 billion for voter law changes that are likely to include new ID requirements, none of it paid for with offsets. Most Americans continue to disapprove of how Trump is handling Iran, according to an AP NORC poll.
2: Okay, let's move on to the next article and let's see how far we get into it. Agency takes step to end demographic data tallies. Workplace Reports proposal submitted for public comments by Alexandra Olson and Claire Savage, Associated Press, Dateline New York. How many women hold executive-level positions at top U.S. companies? What is the racial and ethnic breakdown of those roles? What is the gender and racial breakdown of the lowest paid roles at those companies? The Trump administration is making it harder for the public to know, moving to toss aside a 60-year-old requirement for tens of thousands of private sector employers to submit workforce demographic reports each year to the Equal Employment Opportunity Commission, the agency responsible for enforcing anti-discrimination laws in the workplace. The EEOC's Republican majority voted 2-1 Tuesday to rescind the data collection requirement, submitting the proposal to a 30-day public commentary period before final approval. The proposal is a quiet but profound salvo in President Donald Trump's shakeup of civil rights enforcement, ending a practice that has endured through the Republican and through 10 Republican and Democratic administrations. EEOC Chair Andrea Lucas, a critic of diversity and inclusion practices who has urged white men to come forward with discrimination complaints, argued that requiring companies to submit the annual reports risks encouraging companies to justify discriminatory practice to diversify their workforce. Quote, it may promote racial stereotyping at work, and it may encourage employers to engage in discrimination, close quote, Lucas said during a hearing ahead of the vote. Former Democratic EEOC commissioners and civil rights organizations have denounced the proposal, saying it will deprive the agency of a critical tool for uncovering discrimination patterns and tracking how women and racial minorities have fared since the 1964 Civil Rights Act, which created the EEOC and prohibited employment discrimination based on race, color, sex, national origin, and religion. The EEOC, which receives more than 88,000 worker complaints each year, has historically used the data to guide its enforcement priorities and inform some of its investigations.
0: And at this point in the broadcast, we look at today's obituaries in the Daily Press, dated Wednesday, July 22nd, 2026. Janice Marie Hinson. Janice Marie Hinson, 84, a longtime resident of Newport News, passed away Sunday, July 19th, 2026. The family will receive friends Thursday, July 23rd, 2026 at W.J. Smith & Son Funeral Home from 6 to 8 p.m. A funeral service will be held at Menchville Baptist Church on Friday, July 24th at 10 a.m., followed by a burial in Peninsula Memorial Park. For more information, please see wjsmithandson.com. Iva J. Wallace. Iva Jeanette Wallace, 78, passed away on July 19th, 2026 in Yorktown, Virginia. Cremation Society of Virginia Peninsula Chapel is assisting with arrangements. James Thomas Mears III. James Jim Thomas Mears III of Newport News, Virginia, went to be with his Lord and Savior on July 17th, 2026. The family will receive friends Saturday, July 25th, 2026, from 12 p.m. to 1:30 p.m. at the W.J. Smith & Son Funeral Home in Newport News, with a funeral service beginning at 1:30 p.m. Burial will be private. In lieu of flowers, memorial donations may be made to Deer Park Fellowship in Newport News, Virginia, or the Gideons International. Arrangements by W.J. Smith & Son Funeral Home. Linda Faye King. Linda Faye King, 84, of Hampton, Virginia, peacefully passed away on July 16, 2026. Family and friends are invited to celebrate Faye's life at Park Lawn Memorial Park, 2551 North Amistad Avenue in Hampton. The visitation will be Thursday, July 23rd, 2026 from 6 p.m. to 8 p.m. The funeral service will be Friday, July 24th at noon, with burial immediately following and refreshments afterwards. In lieu of flowers, the family requests that memorial donations be made to CBN Israel by calling 1-800-700-7000. And James Alton Thompson. James Alton Thompson, 88, of Williamsburg, passed away on July 20th. A visitation will be held from 1:30 to 2 p.m. on Friday, July 24th, with a service to begin at 2 p.m. at Nelson Funeral Home, Williamsburg, interment to follow at Williamsburg Memorial Park. In lieu of flowers, donations may be made to Hospice House of Williamsburg, 4445 Powhatan Parkway, Williamsburg. Fond memories and expressions of sympathy may be shared at www.nelsonwilliamsburg.com. Francis J. Rusty Kennedy, Jr. Francis J. Rusty Kennedy, Jr., 72, of Pocosin, passed away on July 11, 2026. A memorial service will be held at the Anchor Social Hall in Pocosin on Sunday, July 26, 2026 at 11 a.m. A reception will follow immediately. In lieu of flowers, memorial contributions may be made to the AMA Foundation Academy of Model Aeronautics. And finally, Nancy Jane Monroe. Nancy Jane Monroe passed away peacefully at home on July 16th with loved ones at her side. Funeral services will be held Sunday, August 2nd at 2 p.m. at Gloria Day Lutheran Church in Hampton, Virginia, where she has been a member since the early 1970s.
2: Okay, moving on to the news briefing, and maybe we should read this in responsorial. I'll read one, you read the other. Makes it a little more interesting for the listeners. Some of these are a bit long, but I think many of them are very important. The Senate Intelligence Committee has advanced the nomination of Jay Clayton, President Donald Trump's pick to head the nation's intelligence agency, along party lines. The 9-8 vote came after some Democrats had praised Clayton and indicated that they might vote for him. But that shifted after a contentious hearing last week in which Clayton repeatedly refused to say that former President Joe Biden won the 2020 election. Virginia Senator Mark Warner, the top Democrat on the panel, said during the hearing that he was bitterly disappointed in Clayton, the U.S. Attorney for the Southern District of New York and a former Securities and Exchange Commission chairman, even though he had worked with him in the past. The committee's approval sets up a floor vote on Clayton's nomination, potentially early next week. The vote took place behind closed doors, as is customary for the panel, and all Democrats voted against Clayton, according to a person familiar with the vote, who requested anonymity to disclose it. Democrats are unlikely to allow Republicans to speed up a vote on the nomination after the hearing, at which Clayton said many times that the election was, quote, certified for Biden, declining to say outright that the Democrats won. But Senate Democratic leader Chuck Schumer said after the hearing that he thought Clayton's performance was abysmal and that makes it much less likely that he will get Democratic votes. The Democratic pushback on Clayton comes as Trump has made revisiting the 2020 election, which he lost, a primary focus. Senators in both parties have expressed concerns about the interim director, Bill Pulte, who took over when Tulsi Gabbard resigned last month. Pulte has no known intelligence experience and investigated the president's perceived enemies in his previous post as a federal housing regulator. Republicans were hoping to confirm Clayton in June so he could replace Gabbard without Pulte serving as interim, but Trump delayed Clayton's nomination before the Senate left for a two-week recess, allowing Pulte to take the job temporarily.
0: New Jersey voting error. About 6,600 people who indicated they were non-citizens while obtaining New Jersey driver's licenses and other state IDs were improperly registered to vote in 2023 and 2024, Governor Mikey Sherrill said Tuesday. The Democratic governor who took office this year blamed a Motor Vehicle Commission system software error that said a preliminary analysis showed that fewer than 400 of those who registered that way went on to cast ballots. The revelation comes as President Donald Trump and other Republicans continue to assert that voting by non-citizens is rampant in U.S. elections, even though it's rare and when caught can be punished as a felony that can lead to deportation.
2: Russia-Ukraine war. President Volodymyr Zelensky on Tuesday fired General Oleksandr Shchinsky as commander-in-chief of Ukraine's armed forces following days of mass protests in Kiev, the country's capital, and other cities nationwide demanding his removal. Zelensky appointed Mykhailo Drapaty as the new army chief, according to a statement on social media. Our shared wishes won, victory over the enemy and conditions at the front and in pressure on Russia that would force Russia towards peace, Zelensky said. It was the second major reversal Zelensky has made under street pressure after protests last month forced him to undo a law weakening Ukraine's anti-corruption watchdogs. The Ukrainian leader said he made the decision to appoint the new army chief after a series of meetings with military commanders. They began shortly after protests broke out demanding the reinstatement of the former defense minister Fedorov, seen by demonstrators as a driver of military modernization, and the removal of Shchinsky, who they said embodied the army's old Soviet-style command culture. On Tuesday, Zelensky separately met with Fedorov and offered him what he called a respected position in the government that would unify the country's technology sector. It wasn't clear if Fedorov accepted the offer or whether the latest moves would satisfy protesters and calm the streets.
0: And there is another article further along that we'll get to, which is related to this, which is quite interesting. Held Medicaid funds. The Trump administration announced Tuesday it was withholding an additional $1 billion in Medicaid funds from California and Minnesota, the second time it has targeted the two states with Democratic governors for suspected fraud in their public health insurance programs. The federal government will hold more than $867 million in payments from California and about $200 million from Minnesota until the states can provide proof that certain claims were legitimate, officials said. Federal officials said they had uncovered claims for care provided to Medicaid enrollees who were deceased and found health care providers billing for an unusually high number of patients, a possible sign of fraudulent activity. They said the problems in California and Minnesota were especially acute. The administration has already been withholding around $250 million from Minnesota since February and $1.3 billion from California since May. Both governors criticized the Trump administration's actions as politically motivated. Quote, California isn't being targeted because Trump has evidence of fraud, Newsom posted on his social media. We are being targeted for political reasons, close quote.
2: India tunnel disaster. A suspected gas explosion collapsed part of a tunnel under construction at the hydropower project in India's northeastern Himalayan state of Sikkim, leaving 12 people dead and 13 missing, officials said Tuesday. Rescue teams with oxygen gear raced to find survivors Tuesday as toxic levels of gas were detected at the disaster site in Samaradung village near the Chinese border. The blast had ripped through the tunnel Monday while 21 laborers were inside working on the 500-megawatt Teesta hydroelectric project, officials said. Two of them managed to escape. Six power utility officials later entered the tunnel to help in the rescue, but became trapped themselves, officials said.
0: And finally, in the news briefing, Tropical Storm Bertha. Tropical Storm Bertha strengthened in the Gulf of Mexico on Tuesday, but was expected to weaken as it chugs closer to the U.S., potentially bringing coastal flooding and heavy rain from the Florida Panhandle to Louisiana. Editorial comment, it's going west, not northeast, thankfully for our area. These areas along the northern Gulf Coast were under a tropical storm warning through Wednesday and could see rain and flooding into Thursday morning, the Miami-based National Hurricane Center said. The storm was about 105 miles southwest of Panama City, Florida, and roughly the same distance northeast of Mobile, Alabama.
2: All right.
0: As we look at the next couple of pages, I'd suggest that we focus. There's one story that says judges seek power to fix courthouses. Okay, well, I guess they're broken. There are two other stories, by the way. We're on page 8 of the Daily Press, dated Wednesday, July 22nd, 2026. There are two other stories on this page, both of which I think are important for our listeners to hear.
2: Good. I'll take the Smithsonian one.
0: All right. Yes, I thought you might.
2: Since I'm a donor there.
0: Oh.
2: Okay. I've spent a lot of time with Smithsonian. Absolutely love the organization. Smithsonian chief rejects White House claims of radical activists, by Stephen Sloan, Associated Press, Dateline Washington. The director of the Smithsonian's National Museum of American History pushed back Tuesday against a recent White House report that branded the institution's leadership as radical activists who cannot be trusted. The testimony from Anthea Hartig came as President Donald Trump has engaged in a broad national effort to reshape the stories of America told by cultural institutions controlled or influenced by the federal government, and in particular to purge diversity, equity, and inclusion elements from those narratives. Many historians are alarmed by the revisionism. Quote, as we continue to fact-check the report, we unwaveringly attest that it does not fairly or accurately characterize the full body of work at the museum, close quotes, Hartig told a House Oversight Committee. Quote, there is always room for improvement, but I also know the beauty and the inspiration and the expertise that lies in our collections, our exhibits, and our programming, close quotes. Coinciding with the 250th anniversary of American independence, the White House Domestic Policy Council released a report on July 4th, arguing the museum, a centerpiece of the Smithsonian complex on the National Mall, doesn't tell history, quote, in a way that is inspiring, unifying, and worthy of our great republic, close quotes. Republicans on the panel reiterated those concerns. Quote, in the museum's current telling, history is just an ongoing power struggle between oppressors and the oppressed, close quotes, said Representative Tim Burchett, Republican of Tennessee. He continued, the report makes clear that the museum's woke exhibits and materials reflect a broader vision held by the museum leadership. Close quotes. Hartig, the first woman to serve as director of the National Museum of American History, said the institution, quote, does not take sides in America's political debates. Close quotes. She described the museum's presentation of the nation's history as an evolution intended to add voices, not erase history, as detractors sometimes argue. Quote, when historians talk about reframing a traditional narrative, we don't mean erasing it. Quote, she said. She went on, we mean adding the evidence, the voices, the objects, the earlier tellings left out so that more Americans can see themselves reflected in the national story, close quotes. The White House report argued that the museum, quote, has refused to celebrate the nation and its history, close quotes. Quote, it has not created any exhibit dedicated to presenting a general narrative of American history or telling the story of any of our founding fathers, the Second Continental Congress, the Declaration of Independence, the American Revolutionary War, or the achievement of independence and the establishment of the constitutional rule of law, quote, the report said. It's hard to read this out loud. But the museum opened an exhibit in May dubbed, quote,

0: Continental Congress, the Declaration of Independence, the American Revolutionary War, or the achievement of independence and the establishment of the constitutional rule of law, quote, the report said. It's hard to read this out loud. But the museum opened an exhibit in May dubbed, quote, In Pursuit of Life, Liberty, and Happiness, close quotes, that displays 250 objects throughout the building to celebrate America's 250th anniversary. The artifacts include the desk used by Thomas Jefferson to draft the Declaration of Independence, a Revolutionary War-era gunboat, and the Star-Spangled Banner. All of which, by the way, are part of the Smithsonian's permanent collection, so they weren't added for this thing. Some Republicans on the panel on Tuesday acknowledged that the museum displays important material related to the anniversary, but argued it was challenging to navigate. Representative Michael Cloud, Republican of Texas, said he expected references to the Declaration of Independence to be more prominent during a recent visit. Editorial comment. The reason they did it that way was so that people in any part of the museum interested in any portion of what motivated them on that visit that day would more likely to see something about the 250th. It was a very clear decision that was made. It makes good sense to me. Hartig faced particular scrutiny from Republicans over an exhibit entitled Girlhood, quote, It's complicated. Which included a diary from a 13-year-old exploring issues including gender identity. The museum director said the exhibit, which ran from 2020 through 2023, included a label making clear it was not designed for children. Hartig's future as the museum's director hung over the hearing. Trump last year said he was firing the longtime leader of the National Portrait Gallery, another Smithsonian museum, that, like the Smithsonian National Museum of American History operates independently of the executive branch. The National Portrait Gallery's director, Kim Sagitt, nonetheless stepped down from the museum and faced the White House pressure.
1: I'm going to turn to the related story about Ukraine's war machine, which is actually on page 10. New generation runs Ukraine's war machine. 20-somethings cut weapons, red tape, displace old guard. This is from the New York Times. This spring, a Ukrainian Defense Ministry employee was reviewing Denmark's military aid commitments when she found a problem buried in the fine print. Thousands of artillery shells earmarked for Ukraine were the wrong kind. Short-range ammunition that would enable guns to strike, that would not enable guns to strike deep behind Russian lines. Skipping the usual bureaucratic process, the staffer worked the phones around the clock, pushing Danish officials to modify the aid package, according to her boss, who is the deputy head of the Defense Ministry's Cooperation Department. Within weeks, she had secured 15,000 long-range shells. Quote, if not for her, this would not have happened. And that fellow's name is Antoniuk. These shells really could mean 1,000 Russians dead. That's literally her contribution to the war effort. The staffer, whose identity cannot be disclosed for security reasons, is not a veteran military procurement specialist. She's in her early 20s, fresh out of university. Antoniuk is barely older, just 24. They embody a generational shift sweeping through Ukraine's defense sector, where young men and women, many of them younger than 30, are gradually displacing a Soviet era old guard and establishing themselves as a driving force behind their country's war effort. The shift runs through every link in Ukraine's war machine. 20-something engineers design sophisticated drones. Young entrepreneurs turn those prototypes into production lines, some using their Western education to attract foreign funding. At the Defense Ministry, recent graduates cut red tape to speed weapons to war. On Thursday, these same young people took to the streets to protest the ouster of Ukraine's defense minister, Mykhailo Fedorov. laying bare.

0: there the generational divide running through the country's war effort. Fedorov, 35, had pushed to reform weapons procurement and wage a tech-driven war, winning strong support among young Ukrainians, but angering part of the military and defense industrial establishment that pressed for his dismissal. The rise of a younger generation has been driven in part by military necessity. Unable to match Russia in manpower and firepower, Ukraine has bet on out-innovating its larger adversary. That has opened the door to a new generation steeped in startup culture and new technologies, a change nowhere more evident than in Kyiv's embrace of drone warfare. Quote, this level of innovation and the way it's been integrated into Ukraine's fight would not be possible without these young people, said Per Holst, the deputy defense attaché at the Danish embassy in Kyiv, who oversaw the delivery of long-range artillery shells. Over time, defense has eclipsed information technology as the biggest draw for Ukraine's young talent. Part of the appeal is how the two fields overlap, with similarly rapid changes. Another is that defense work offers a role in the national fight for survival, but without the dangers of military service, and some of the jobs exempt men from conscription. Quote, humanity will survive without apps, said Andriy Zagorodnyuk, a former Ukrainian defense minister, but now a security analyst. Quote, but by working for defense, you're saving your country. It's a totally different meaning. Mykhailo Rudominsky's path into defense began with a call from a friend, a soldier helping defend Kyiv from the Russian invasion in 2022. Ukrainian troops had a problem, his friend said. Lacking expensive military radios, they relied on cheap commercial models that Russian forces could easily jam and intercept. Rudominsky, 26, had launched hardware startups before the war. Could he help? The two set to build an alternative system that could withstand Russian interference. Rudominsky's followed the startup playbook, but in a war zone with soldiers as beta testers. He took prototypes to the front, gathered feedback, and refined his products. The harder challenge was selling his radios to the army. Procurement officials trusted legacy systems, not a newcomer with a new idea. I got a lot of no's, Rudominsky said, but eventually he got his products into the hands of special forces units, helping build credibility. Today, more than 10,000 Ukrainian soldiers use that technology, which has proved so effective that the U.S. Air Force has tested it as a potential acquisition. The rise of youth in a sector this strategic was not universally welcomed. Last year, Oleksiy Honchak Renko, a lawmaker, questioned Mykhailo's ability to lead an arms industry at her age. Can we look at her resume? He asked in a Facebook post. Beautiful. Yes, I see the photo shoots, but where is the professionalism? The criticism backfired, and politicians and civil rights figures rallied to her defense. The newspaper has a crease in it, so many credit Fedorov, the freshly dismissed defense minister, with accelerating the generational shift. He first served as Ukraine's digital transformation minister, pushing beyond its official portfolio to champion defense entrepreneurs. His signature creation is Bravel, a government platform that funds defense startups and helps turn prototypes into battle-tested products. In 3 years, it has channeled hundreds of millions of dollars in grants and venture capital to companies, including Hemera. When Fedorov became Ukraine's defense minister early this year, He brought the generational shift into the old guard bureaucracy, largely led by Soviet-educated generals and bureaucrats. Now, the ministry's corridors are filled with young people whose employee found the mistake in Denmark's aid commitments and who steers Ukraine's defense cooperation with foreign partners. To do so, Fedorov has assembled a team of country managers, some younger than he is. What he looks for, he said, is fluency in foreign languages, sharp analytical skills, and above all, a capacity to adapt on the fly. You have a lot of these qualities in young people, he said. Most of the people hired by Antoniuk, a Yale University graduate, are also Western educated and could have remained abroad building safer, more lucrative careers. But with war raging at home, he said, only one path felt compelling. Quote, come back to Ukraine and help win this war. Close quote.
1: Very inspiring story.
0: It is. And so you can see... Yeah, the turmoil in firing the boss of all of those guys.
1: Yeah.
0: But then Zelensky...
1: It's not the babushkas who are demonstrating
0: really.
1: In the Ukraine, unlike some other place we've seen on the news for decades. All right, I'm turning to business for just a moment because we have 10 minutes to go, so we need to know what's going on in the world. Let's see. Okay, I'm gonna start with the article in the center of page, whatever page it is at this point, page 12. Egg problem vexes China, because this has larger implications. Farmers add more hens than subtract birds, factoring in Iran war impact equals price jump. New York Times, Dateline Hong Kong. In China, the humble egg, a longtime supporting act in many dishes, is now center stage. Around dining room tables, budget-conscious families are griping about its sudden spike in price. In the countryside, befuddled farmers who complained of a glut of eggs last year now fret about scarcity. At food stalls, frustrated cooks are reeling from the 1-2 punch of egg prices and rising energy costs from the Iran war. Even state media has taken to using the term rocket eggs to describe skyrocketing prices. Egg prices are up by more than 40% from a year ago, according to an index that tracks the top producing provinces. They recently hit a 10-year high by another benchmark that tracks prices in a wholesale market in Guangzhou, in northern China, catching industry insiders by surprise. In a country that consumes more eggs per capita than almost any other in the world, the surging price is especially painful. And it has become a paradox in an economy still struggling to shake off widespread deflation, in which industrial overcapacity and reluctant consumers have led to falling prices for several years. The price of pork, for example, recently hit a 16-year low. The war in Iran has pushed up energy prices and stoked nascent inflation, but this has been accompanied by a slowdown in economic growth, an unwelcome combination. The price of eggs is the kind of issue that can hit a nerve, and not only in China. The United States had its own egg crisis not long ago because of supply chain snarls and a bird flu outbreak. Eggs became a talking point during the 2024 presidential election campaign, with Donald Trump using the rising cost of groceries to berate his opponents. In China, the problem began with over-enthusiastic poultry farmers. 2 years ago, farmers started expanding after several bumper years, adding more egg-laying hens from 2024 to 2025 than ever before, according to Aspen Li, an analyst who studies the egg market. Suddenly, there were too many eggs, and the price plunged. Farmers then found themselves short of money to feed all their chickens, so they culled them at a rate that experts considered excessive. Eventually, there were not enough egg-laying hens to meet demand, sending prices to levels that Li said were even higher than my expectations. At the same time, demand has been particularly strong, which economists attribute to various factors like hungry teenagers studying for a high-stakes national exam, and the summer celebration known as Dragon Boat Festival. Some pin blame for the climbing costs on one person, Trump. The war in Iran has made cooking gas pricier. Owners at one restaurant in the coastal town of Tianjin struck a sign on their storefront window to explain that they were raising the price of jianbing, a crepe of eggs, greens, and deep-fried crackers, by the equivalent of 7 cents because of, quote, Trump driving up prices. Aksuan Bu, who runs two city stalls called Jianbing Man on the eastern in the eastern side of Jianhua, says he can't pass the cost of his savory egg pancakes onto his regular clients. Quote, if you raise the price, people just won't buy them anymore, he said.
0: Other headlines on the business page. Federal judge pauses Paramount-Warner merger, and this is for 2 weeks, so states around the U.S. can take a look and see if they want to oppose it. And then Trump hits Canadian goods with 50% tariffs. President Donald Trump imposed 50% tariffs on most Canadian goods, declaring that Canada has unfairly discriminated against American autos, alcohol, and dairy products. Monday's move could unleash a new wave of economic chaos with risks of higher inflation and further fraying of relations between two nations closely woven together before Trump returned to the White House. The administration's official previewing the action said Canada was one of the only nations other than China that retaliated against Trump's previous tariffs and must be held accountable. There's good news from GM if you're a GM stockholder, however.
1: Yeah.
0: They announced a shareholder payout as profits soar. GM's profits are up. The automaker Tuesday reported profits of $3.9 billion from April to June, almost $1 billion compared to the same time last year. And it's interesting because, well, CEO Mary Barra, for the second time this year, raised earnings expectations from $14 billion to $16 billion, and that's before tax and interest. However, total GM sales in the first half of the year were down 7% from what the automaker has described as a record sales year in 2025. What I think they've done
1: energy
0: is to
1: prices.
0: Yeah, is they've increased prices and reduced the types of vehicles they're selling.
1: So why don't we read the editorial just to make sure we get to it, and
0: okay,
1: then we'll see what we do with any remaining time. So
0: okay,
1: this is the Virginian Pilot and Daily Press's editorial board. Sowing confusion, educators, data needed more weight in computer use policy decisions. Confused about the Virginia Beach School Board's revised policy on technology in pre-K, kindergarten, and first grade classes. Consider how the teachers who will soon be working with children in those classrooms must feel. At a meeting in June, the board voted to severely reduce screen time for the youngest students, ending a policy allowing pre-K, kindergarten, and first grade students to have one-on-one access to school-issued Chromebook laptop computers in the classroom. By a 7-4 vote, the board voted June 8th to remove the Chromebooks from the pre-K and kindergarten classrooms, but in what was described as a compromise, allowed a set of 10 Chromebooks to be in first grade classrooms. Second graders would no longer be allowed to take Chromebooks home. There were exceptions for students who don't speak English or have special needs, as well as for emergencies such as weather closures. 15 days later, the board took up the matter again, apparently because of considerable confusion and dissatisfaction among board members about amendments and substitute motions at the earlier meeting. The members eventually approved amended rules on a 6-5 vote. The result was a stricter policy. The provision allowing a set of 10 Chromebooks in first grade classrooms was rescinded. School board members are right to be worried about the effects of technology on young children. Spending too much time on electronic devices is a serious problem for students at every level. Concerns about it prompted Virginia's sensible bell-to-bell ban on students using cell phones and other personal devices during the school day. The problems grow more complex as students grow older and often spend excessive time on social media. The result can be not only screen time interfering with physical activities and social interactions, but also emotional problems and suicidal thoughts prompted by the perception that everyone else is more popular or happier. Cyberbullying remains a serious problem. With the younger students, concerns tend to be more about developmental problems. Too much screen time can lead to a lack of social skills and delays in language development. It can harm the development of eyes, affect the quality of sleep, and contribute to obesity. While all these worries are well-founded and cause to proceed cautiously, it's also true that children today live in a world where technology is pervasive, and those who are not adept at computer use will struggle. Schools cannot simply ban technology. They must figure out the best ways to constructively include it in instruction. Another reality is that while many children have more access to tablets, laptops, cell phones, and other devices at home, where the onus is on parents to limit time, those financially stressed families may have little opportunity outside of schools to gain proficiency for a computer-driven world. A policy that prohibits use at school, even in the early grades, can put those children who already have fewer resources at more of a disadvantage. The pervasiveness of technology is a reality in the school system as well. Many first graders who can't use Chromebooks at school now will be asked to start taking standardized tests on computers in second grade. Maybe it makes more sense for them to become familiar with some technology under careful guidance. Teachers in the earliest grades understand these considerations. That's why they should have greater input when board members make decisions about how to manage technology in the classrooms. Now, the only access younger students will have to computers at school may be in the library, which might create a different set of issues. School board members were well-intentioned in their efforts, but making a decision, then reversing it weeks later, only breeds confusion. A policy such as this, with wide-ranging effects, deserves careful, thoughtful consideration of data specific to Virginia Beach schools and the discussions that gave more weight to the views of educators. Computer use among children is a complex issue and one that is not going away. Decisions that may well have lasting effects should not be made or remade in haste.
0: Good, thank you. And taking a quick look at the weather, it's rainy today. It's going to be in the low 80s tomorrow. Should be a better day. Again, fortunately, it's going to be cooler, upper 70s, low 80s. And on Friday, unfortunately, it looks like it's going to get rainy in the afternoon, but we'll still have cooler temperatures. You can look forward to Sunday, however, when it'll be very pleasant. The sun rose this morning at 6:03. And it sets this evening at 8:21. And I think that gives us a little bit of time for today in history.
1: Okay, you go ahead.
0: Okay, and if you can get to it, we can do it responsorially. On July 22nd, 1862, President Abraham Lincoln presented to his cabinet a draft of the Emancipation Proclamation. And in 1937, the U.S. Senate rejected President Franklin D. Roosevelt's proposal to add more justices to the Supreme Court. In 1975, the House of Representatives joined the Senate in voting to restore the American citizenship of Confederate General Robert E. Lee. In 1991, police in Milwaukee arrested Jeffrey Dahmer.
1: Oh my God, remember him?
0: Yeah, I do, whatever. Whoa. Who confessed to killing 17 men and boys. He was sentenced to life in prison, and he was killed by another inmate in 94. And in 1992, Colombian drug lord Pablo Escobar escaped from his luxury prison near Medellin. And finally, in 2015, a federal grand jury indicted Dylan Roof, the young man accused of killing 9 black church members in Charleston, South Carolina, with 33 counts, including hate crimes that made him eligible for the death penalty. Roof became the first person sentenced to death for a federal hate crime. He is on death row at a federal prison in Indiana. You've been listening to local, regional, and national news highlights from the Daily Press, dated Wednesday, July 22nd, 2026. This program can be heard live every Monday through Friday at 11:30 a.m. and a rebroadcast at 4:30 p.m., or you can listen to it all day long by asking the WHRO to asking your smart speaker to play the WHRO voice. Our reading programs are specifically designed for and primarily directed to people who are blind, visually impaired, or have other conditions preventing them from reading standard printed material. Coming up next, more local and regional programs from the WHRO Voice. My name is John Skirvin. My reading partner is
1: Suzanne Patrick.
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1: Hello, and welcome to the WHRO Voice, where we will be reading highlights from local regional newspapers every Monday through Sunday. Our audio reading programs are specifically designed for and primarily directed to people who are blind, visually impaired, or have other conditions preventing them from reading standard printed material. My name is Susan Zickel, and I'll be reading local highlights from today's edition of the Virginia Gazette, dated Wednesday, July 22nd, 2026. Our front page article this morning starts with History Taking Shape by Megan Roche. Colonial Williamsburg hosted a frame-raising ceremony Saturday for its recreation of the African Baptist Meeting House, marking a major milestone in the effort to bring one of Williamsburg's most significant Black American historic sites back to life. The reconstructed site, located off Duke of Gloucester Street and South Nassau Street, sits on the original location of Williamsburg's First Baptist Church, founded in 1776 by both free and enslaved members of the community. Gowan Pamphlet served as the congregation's first pastor. The project grew out of efforts by First Baptist Church to preserve and share its history. Following the congregation's 240th anniversary in 2016, and an effort to restore its bell, the Let Freedom Ring Foundation was formed to help preserve and interpret the church's historic sites, artifacts, and legacy. In 2020, conversations between foundation leaders in Colonial Williamsburg led to a partnership to investigate the church's original site. Archaeological excavation began in September that year, and became a multidisciplinary effort involving archaeology, historical research, oral histories, and descendant knowledge. The investigation uncovered the foundations of the early church and evidence of a burial ground containing 62 graves. The research helped shed light on the lives of one of America's oldest Black congregations and provided the historical and archaeological foundation for reconstructing the meeting house. For Connie Matthews Harshaw, president of the Let Freedom Ring Foundation and a leader in the research for the project, the work has also helped bring greater recognition to the congregation's place in American history. To be seen when you are living in a country where you feel like you are unheard and unseen, what Colonial Williamsburg has done is given us the opportunity to be seen and heard, Harshaw said. The Black community is now saying, oh my God, they know that we were here. And now someone has finally decided to recognize that. They feel now like they are part of America's story, which is a much broader story. We are proud of this moment. Construction on the recreated meeting house began in June 2025. As the building took shape, congregants from local Baptist churches were given the opportunity to sign the beams and bricks that make up the structure. On Saturday, the first walls of the meeting house were raised during the frame-raising ceremony, thanks to the help of multiple departments within Colonial Williamsburg. The remaining three walls were installed following the ceremony. The ceremony was attended by dozens of people, including descendants of the churches that can trace their lineage to historic First Baptist Church. Members of the descendant community hammered nine pegs to the bottom of the frame to secure it to the foundation before the frame was raised. Carly Fiorina, president and CEO of the Colonial Williamsburg Foundation, said the project represents an important opportunity for the organization. We have been working on this now for several years, and we always knew that it was at the very start. We always knew that at the very start that it was a really important project, Fiorina said. First, because it is exciting to discover new history. Second, because we needed to make amends for our part in paving over this history. And third, because it was an opportunity to build a whole new set of friendships, relationships, and collaborations that make us better. Work is expected to be completed in time for a grand opening ceremony on October 9th, which coincides with the 250th anniversary of historic First Baptist Church. Next, Have Alcohol Can Travel by Brandy Santalanza. Those wishing to walk around with a mixed drink or a beer in downtown Williamsburg can now do so if you stay within the one-block boundaries. As part of a year-long pilot program, the city has created a designated outdoor refreshment area, DORA for short, which will allow adult beverages to be purchased and carried around as long as they're in a special cup. The initiative went into effect Monday. The outdoor drinking area is zoned for along Duke of Gloucester Street between College Corner and Henry Street, with signs indicating the boundaries. Visitors can imbibe from noon to 9 p.m. daily and must purchase an alcoholic beverage from a participating establishment in an official DORA cup. The idea sprang from the popularity of outdoor dining, which grew during the COVID-19 pandemic. ABC has since revamped policies to allow more opportunities for localities to offer outdoor drinking areas. Major Doug Pons said the area is intended to enhance downtown Williamsburg, making it even more dynamic. We've seen how adding outdoor tables and chairs to Merchant Square has encouraged people to dine, gather, and spend time downtown, bringing new life and energy to downtown Williamsburg in the past few years, he said in a news release. Participating businesses that will sell beverages for outdoor use include Dog Street Pub, Williamsburg Winery, Illy Cafe, The Cheese Shop, Fat Canary, and Ember. Additionally, select retail stores within the DORA boundaries will allow customers to carry their DORA cups into their shops. Signs will be posted in the windows of those involved with the initiative. This is going to add to the vibrancy of the downtown and give people another opportunity to meet up, said Robbie Hutton, interim assistant city manager. Williamsburg City Council first adopted an ordinance to allow for a year-round outdoor drinking area in Merchant Square in June 2024, and the city has worked towards making it happen ever since. A parking ambassador will monitor the area during the designated hours, said Police Chief Sean Dunn. They will be there to help educate and preserve any problems, Dunn said. I think having someone there to monitor will be a key part of the success. Hours will be subject to change depending on weather and special events. And the caveats: no outside alcohol may be brought into the area or leave the area. Alcoholic beverages are limited to 16 ounces per cup, and guests cannot enter a business that serves alcohol with a DORA cup purchased at another location. The city's ABC license for the program runs through June 30th, 2027, at which time government officials will determine whether to continue the program. We are taking a wait-and-see-how-it-goes approach, Dunn said. We will be paying close attention to what is working and what isn't working, and see if it will be worth expanding. If you haven't been downtown in a while, now might be a good time to come down. Finally, on our front page, Faith Walkers Provide Support to Those Leaving Prison by James W. Robinson. Marty Wright is working to give others a second chance, just like the one he received. The Williamsburg man was only 13 when he got involved in what he called the street life, becoming a notorious drug dealer in James City County and up and down the peninsula. He was sent to prison at 26. However, after becoming a devoted Christian while behind bars, his life turned for the better. He created a program that positively influenced the lives of fellow inmates, leading him to being released from prison in 2020. When I changed who I was as a person, God changed my circumstances, Wright said. Now 55, Wright works to help others through an organization called Faith Walkers. Founded in 2022, the Williamsburg faith-based nonprofit provides resources such as counseling, employment assistance, and emergency housing to people returning to society after incarceration. Faith Walkers recently opened its Resource and Prevention Center at the Pineapple Inn and Housing Center located on Richmond Road behind Astronomical Pancakes. While the nonprofit will still have its office at Williamsburg Christian Center, it partnered with a short-term stay and housing facility to have a main hub of operations. Through the partnership, Faith Walkers is able to refer clients with emergency housing needs to the Pineapple Inn, which focuses on housing and homelessness in the community. Since the Resource Center's opening in March, Faith Walkers has helped house 56 people in need of emergency shelter at the Pineapple Inn and at other hotels in the area. Wright credits the group's success to the Pineapple Inn and Be the Change Hospitality, an emergency stabilization program helping homeless people recover, that operates separately in the hotel. Wright reached out to the Pineapple Inn for space, said Grace Kirkpatrick, director of operations for the hotel. Kirkpatrick said she and her team loved Faith Walkers' mission and were immediately on board to help. It's been really wonderful watching them grow and succeed and just be a cheerleader for them, Kirkpatrick said. Helping people start a new path. Excuse me. Faith Walkers works to prevent reincarceration among adults and youth. Among their programs is the Overcomers Mentor Training Program, where the nonprofit visits the Portsmouth City Jail on Fridays to teach participants life skills and biblical values. The 10-week program is designed to help people re-entering society think of new life paths before their transition. The program has graduated 4 classes so far, Wright said. He ties the program back to the nonprofit's motto, change a mind, change a world. If I can change the way a person thinks, I can change the way that they live, Wright said. Faith Walkers also hosts youth chess clubs, teaching children 17 and under how to think before making decisions. Through the game, participants learn foresight and decision-making skills to help with real-life scenarios. The effort is part of the group's preventative work to help youth not make decisions that would lead them to jail. The organization also hosts weekly meetings at Faith Recovery Residential Addiction Recovery Facility in James City County, covering topics such as budgeting. The nonprofit is fiscally sponsored by 3E Restoration Incorporated, a Christian community development agency that works to fight homelessness in the area. Faith Walkers also receives support from small donations and volunteers who help with special events and providing support for clients. Callie Coleman, a William & Mary student volunteer, currently does administrative work and client intake for Faith Walkers. A junior psychology major, Coleman, 20, began volunteering in March after Faith Walkers' director, William & Mary philosophy professor Aaron Griffith, put out a request for student volunteers. Coleman, who studies families impacted by incarceration, was interested in working directly with the people affected, she said. She and other students have been working on reports showcasing the positive impact that state resource centers have on families and children. It's been a privilege to get to work at this place and learn from other people that come here, Coleman said. Working towards redemption. Wright, who serves as the Director of Programs and Peer Recovery Specialist, co-founded Faith Walkers with Tony Alvis, while Raymond Page serves as president. The nonprofit helps them find redemption as well. All three were once incarcerated for selling drugs in the Williamsburg and James City County area. Wright, after becoming a gang leader and drug dealer, was indicted by the federal government and sentenced to life in prison in 1997. Noting that he was tired of waking up and going to bed angry, Wright said he knew he had to change. I just got down on my knees and I just prayed, man, and I asked God to take that anger out of my heart, Wright said. And he did it. Wright wrote the Overcomers Mentor Training Program while imprisoned. As an institutional program's facilitator, Wright went to his prison psychology department to teach the program to other inmates. Along with the program being approved by the department, it also received staff sponsorship. The program went on to graduate 10 classes in prison, 9 in English and 1 in Spanish, said Wright. He also received support from Congressman Bobby Scott and a letter of accommodation from former President Barack Obama. With his work and transformation, a judge eventually reduced Wright's life sentence, and he was released in 2020. Williamsburg resident Vernon Goodson is among those who have been helped by Faith Walkers. Incarcerated in 2023 for possession with intent to distribute, Goodson, 43, got out of prison in March. After his release, he said he wasn't able to find reentry resources in Williamsburg. He was sent to Roanoke for a 90-day program. However, he needed a full-time job and lease to qualify as a resident, he said. Reaching out to a probation officer for assistance, the only option given to Goodson was the Peninsula Rescue Mission in Newport News. Facing the reality of homelessness, he reached out to different churches and learned of Faith Walkers. After calling and speaking with Wright, the nonprofit helped Goodson get housing with the Pineapple Inn. Faith Walkers also helped Goodson find full-time employment at the Hampton Inn and Suites in Williamsburg. Meanwhile, Be the Change Hospitality helped him with funding until he got on his feet. And this after being told there was nothing here, Goodson said, that there was no resources here in Williamsburg. Earlier this year, Faith Walkers was recognized with a state proclamation for outstanding community service from State Delegate Jessica Anderson. She said the group's support is valuable for people transitioning back home from incarceration. They are changing lives through their mentorship, and I look forward to seeing the positive impact of their new resource and prevention center in the Williamsburg community in the years to come, Anderson said. In the future, Wright hopes to create a recovery community campus where Faith Walkers can provide clients with treatment, counseling, and peer support all in one place. Goodson also plans to join Wright as a potential Faith Walkers volunteer, which are needed. For more information on Faith Walkers and its Resource and Prevention Center, call 757-608-3854 or visit faithwalkersva.org. For information on the Pineapple Inn and Housing Center, visit pineapplehousing.com or call 757-259-9670. We're going to take a moment to remind you that the New Journal and Guide is a 126-year-old publication focusing on local and national African American-based news, sports, health, and arts in Hampton Roads. 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If you miss the live reading, you can tune in for a rebroadcast on Mondays at 6 p.m. The New Journal and Guide every Saturday at 1 p.m. and Monday at 6 p.m. right here on the WHRO Voice. Returning to the paper inside, sorry about that, Home Renovations Expo coming to New Events Center by Brandy Santalanza. One of the first large-scale events at the new Greater Williamsburg Sports and Events Center takes place this weekend when the Homeowners Expo comes to town. Excuse me. The free event on both Saturday and Sunday will include local contractors and business owners spanning a range of home improvement services from foundations to roofing. Additionally, Matt Fox, co-host of HGTV's Room by Room, the network's first and longest-running decorating show, will speak at noon and 2 p.m. Saturday, providing tips, tricks, and tools for home remodeling. We shot a show in Williamsburg a few years ago, and I am excited to be coming back, Fox said. Williamsburg is a wonderful place to be. During his time on Room by Room, which first premiered in 1994 and ran for 13 seasons, Fox, along with co-host Sherry Hiller, renovated real rooms and houses using affordable DIY techniques. He first learned tricks of the trade as a child from his mother. She taught him how to fix almost anything with a butter knife, and later gained more experience while building theater sets in college. "I like the process of it all," he said. "I like the tactile feel, creating and working with my hands. I find it satisfying." Fox has been attending home shows for more than 30 years. In addition to answering questions, offering advice and budget-friendly makeover ideas, and interacting with homeowners, Fox said he also hopes to learn more about the latest trends in flooring during this year's event, as he and his wife are looking to upgrade the floors in their own home. "Home shows are great," Fox said. "If you are thinking about a project, this is the place to go so you can talk to the pros. You need to talk to someone who knows it and does it every day." Also on hand during this week's expo will be Amy Hall Ahern, operator of the local business Decorating Den Interiors, who will discuss what to consider when remodeling a kitchen. Other show highlights include garden and landscaping advice from the James City County Williamsburg Master Gardener Association, free antique appraisals with Todd Peenstra Antiques, and the Fetch the Fun Dog Show. The family-friendly expo will also feature children's activities, interactive demonstrations, exclusive discounts, giveaways, and free consultations. More than 100 exhibitors will be in attendance, including builders, roofers, painters, solar and HVAC professionals, flooring and window specialists, landscapers, organizers, and other home service providers. So, this Saturday. A few little arts notes for what's going around town. Williamsburg Players as Camp Students to Put on Shows by John Schulson. Should be a familiar voice to you. For some summer fun, the Williamsburg Players is hosting two events highlighting the theater's summer acting camp students. The Entire American Revolution in 40 Minutes or Less and Wipeout. Both take place in the Playhouse on Hubbard Lane. The Entire Revolution will run at 7 p.m. Friday and at 2 p.m. on Saturday, directed by Julie King through the Pioneer Drama Service. The lighthearted show, according to news release, finds history flying through the major points of America's quest for independence in a fast and loose comedy that plays like a highlight reel of history in hilarious fashion. The show promises laughter as patriots such as George Washington, Paul Revere, Samuel Adams, and John Adams, and more, battle King George III and British soldiers. Among its subject areas, it visits the Boston Tea Party, Bunker Hill, the crossing of the Delaware, onward to Yorktown. It's a one-act fun fest. Wipeout, also being presented through the Pioneer Drama Service and directed by Jennifer Lent, is a musical with performances at 7 p.m. on Saturday and 2 p.m. on Sunday. The show is set around a sunny day at Avalon Beach until, as news release offers, Mom and Pop announce they're selling their beloved surf shop and teen hangout. The conflict focuses on snobbish developers from the nearby Ritzy Cove who want Avalon's stretch of sand for a parking lot. Daughter Midge and friends set out to prevent that. Wipeout promises a happy trip back to times when life was simpler and music was cool and, well, life was good. Tickets to both Entire Revolution and Wipeout are $15 for adults and $7 for children and students. 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For Arts at William & Mary, the theater company Richmond Shakespeare travels to Williamsburg to present The Complete History of America Abridged in William & Mary's Phi Beta Kappa Lab Theater, July 29th through August 2nd. The title might suggest the performance is what media reports have called a comic whirlwind tour of American history. The play reportedly recounts 600 years of history in 6,000 seconds. It sounds like a crazy 90-minute ride through such notable periods of time, touching on everything from Washington to Watergate, yea, verily, from the Bering Straits to Baghdad, from the New World to the New World Order. Though the glorious quagmire that is American history reminding us, it's not the length of your history that matters, but what you have done with it. Richmond Shakespeare holds as a mission, its mission to produce classical and contemporary theater with a founding based on Shakespeare. Reviews of the play have called it fun, delightfully mutilated, irreverent, silly vaudevillian, with its sketches, word association games, puns, and crude parodies of movie and television show genres worth lots of giggles. For times and tickets, visit wm.universitytickets.com. And finally, performing arts venue. News has broken about the proposed performing arts venue adjacent to the new Greater Williamsburg Sports and Events Center. History being what it is, the push for such a venue for regional performing arts groups has been 30 years in the making. This is the first time real steps are being taken to help bring this vision to life. A series of presentations are scheduled by the primary designer over the next few months. The meetings are open to the public, and all people who are supportive of this effort, given still unknowns such as funding vehicles, are urged to show up. No one is expected to speak or be asked to do so. It is merely a sign of community support. As it stands, the dates for the presentations are 1 p.m. on July 28th at the James City County Board of Supervisors meeting, 101 Mount Bay Road, 4 p.m. on August 10th at the Williamsburg City Council meeting in the Stryker Center, and at 6 p.m. on Saturday, September 1st at the York County Board of Supervisors meeting in York Hall. And there you have some upcoming events locally. We have one obituary to read today. Linda Louise Lawton. Linda Louise Lawton, age 82, beloved wife, mother, grandmother, aunt, sister, and friend, departed this life July 13th, 2026, after a lifelong struggle with Crohn's disease. However, it was the quick development of lung cancer which abruptly and unexpectedly caused her passing. In lieu of flowers, memorial contributions may be made in honor of Linda Lawton to Crohn's and Colitis Foundation of America, or CCFA, 733 3rd Avenue, Suite 510, New York, New York, 10017. Or you can look at information on the website www.info@CrohnsColitisFoundation.org. No memorial service information was provided in the release. Let's see. Our next article. Somehow we got a little behind here. Regards Governor Spanberger, and we're pulling that up. Maybe. Sorry for the slowdown here. Spanberger, impact of one big bill worse than expected. This is by David Ress. The day the Trump administration posted new rules on Medicaid eligibility last month, the head of the federal Medicare and Medicaid office told Virginia's top health official it meant some severely ill people could lose coverage. If they didn't prove their illness kept them from working, they wouldn't get Medicaid coverage for their medical treatment, Mehmet Oz, administrator of the Federal Centers for Medicare and Medicaid Service, told state health officials, including Virginia Secretary of Health and Human Resources Marvin B. Figueroa. He said, "You know, the thing is that if someone has cancer, they can still work, so they have to prove that they can't," Figueroa told a roundtable of philanthropy and social service officials Friday. "I just want you to sit with that for a while, because there are people who are severely sick who will still have to go through hoops to prove that they need the care that they actually need to be able to sustain themselves, he said. The Centers for Medicare and Medicaid Services have been saying people with serious or complex medical conditions, substance use disorder, disabling mental disorder, or disability would be exempt from the 80 hours a month work requirement in President Donald Trump's so-called One Big Beautiful Bill. But on June 1st, CMS said those individuals would also have to show their condition, quote, significantly impairs, unquote, their ability to meet the work requirement after 2028 with formal documentation. The impact of H.R. 1, the One Big Bill, particularly after the rules pushed out by CMS, will be monumentally worse than even what was anticipated last year when we were reviewing the legislation, Governor Abigail Spanberger told the roundtable. The entire way that they were able to make the numbers work is by creating a bill by which people will be pushed off of social safety net programs, principally in Medicaid, and by reducing dollars for hospital systems through the changes to the provider tax. And we know that it will be in the billions, billions of dollars out of Virginia's healthcare system, Spanberger said. With a provider tax, certainly it's always lovely to say we're lowering taxes or tax rates, but what that actually means is that there's a tax on hospitals that then draws substantial federal dollars back, she said. The provider tax is a key funding source for Virginia's expansion of Medicaid coverage to adults earning less than 138% of the poverty line, the point at which subsidized Affordable Care Act coverage is available. Before expansion, Virginia Medicaid only covered children and pregnant women in low-income households, parents whose income was no more than 38% of the poverty level, and disabled, blind, and elderly Virginians with income below 80% of the poverty level. Meanwhile, federal funding cuts to state programs that pay for safety net hospital care take effect in 2028. A $1.2 million hit for Virginia hospitals, according to a RAND study that Figueroa highlighted for the roundtable. I'll say this out loud. When we came into office, it was as if H.R. 1 didn't exist. There was no plan. There was no governance structure, Figueroa said. For the last 7 months, our work has been setting up the governance structure, looking at the systems that need to change, making the projections on the numbers and the impact on the underlying budget and modify the budget, Figueroa said. It was just things that were unrealistic. And so we've also been working on work requirements to make sure that we had the systems in place. And then came June and the administration went in a completely different direction than we thought that they were going to go, he said. The state's latest estimate is that some 268,000 Virginians could lose Medicaid coverage. Another 14,500 could lose Supplemental Nutrition Assistance Program benefits, or SNAP. The state must also make up for federal cuts in its support for SNAP benefits, as well as a new penalty for states that show greater than 6% error rate in eligibility determinations. Virginia's rate is 11.5%. The Department of Social Services is hard at work trying to make sure that everything that can be interconnected is interconnected, Spanberger said. Virginia's priority is to try to be sure everyone eligible for the benefits they need can get those benefits. State officials are developing a one-stop shop for Medicaid and SNAP food stamp benefits and exploring ways to speed verification of individuals' work status. The governor and I don't pretend as if the philanthropic funders are going to be able to fill the gaps that we're left with from the federal government. The state cannot fill it either, Figueroa told the roundtable. But what we can say is we want to make sure that this is a team responsibility because the impacts are going to be felt in every facet, every corner, every single instance where someone tries to get care and is denied for a certain reason, or someone loses services. that is not just a them problem. It's our problem, he said. All right, just want to remind you that the WHRO is pleased

denied for a certain reason, or someone loses services, that is not just a them problem. It's our problem, he said. All right, just want to remind you that the WHRO is pleased to announce the following segment to its lineup of locally produced programs which commemorate the 250th anniversary of the United States of America. Join us for Moments in Early America, featuring article readings from Trend and Tradition, a magazine of Colonial Williamsburg. You'll hear and learn about the people, institutions, and circumstances that led to the beginning of this country, with the emphasis on our local area and surrounding communities throughout Virginia. Please tune in for readings of Moments in Early America and learn what life was like for early American colonists, enslaved people, and others who lived through this period of time at the founding of our country. You can hear this program the first Saturday of every month at 2 p.m. with a rebroadcast on the following Tuesday evening at 6 p.m. Next, let's learn a little bit about the EV market. And we are lost in the paper here. Sorry about that. We're actually going to go to Virginia Turns to Tech Device to Stop Speeders. Excuse me. By Nate Delisline III. Most days on the highway, it seems often that Virginia is for speeders. Faced with a reality that fines, driver's licenses, suspensions, or even the threat of jail time didn't seem to make a dent in Virginia's speeding problem, state lawmakers recently adopted a new strategy. Under new legislation effective July 1st, a judge must order a person convicted of reckless driving over 100 miles an hour, a so-called super speeder, to install an intelligent speed assistance device in their vehicle. Judges have the option to mandate the use of the device for reckless driving convictions on a restricted license instead of fully suspending a person's driver's license. The Virginia Department of Motor Vehicles will also offer use of the device in lieu of license suspension for drivers who have racked up too many demerit points. I think every person can come up with a reason why he or she speeds on any given day, said Holly Dalby, a spokesperson for AAA Tidewater. There's always an excuse. But 342 people were killed in Virginia in speed-related crashes last year, which she said shows why slowing down and driving responsibly is so important. The DMV reported 22,529 speed-related crashes in 2025. From January through June, preliminary data shows 9,480 speed-related crashes and 137 fatalities, a department spokesperson said. Michael Travers is president of Lifesaver, one of the companies that makes intelligent speed assistance devices. He said they use existing GPS technology previously employed in fleet vehicles. The devices track the posted speed limit based on the car's GPS location and physically prevent the vehicle from speeding, behaving in a sense like a cruise control with a hard stop that the driver can't override. AAA officials and Travers, hosted a demonstration of the technology for local media on Monday in Virginia Beach. He lauded Virginia's lawmakers for their receptiveness to the idea. When the technology was explained to them, they didn't say, "No one's done that before, come back later." They said, "We would save lives with that technology," and they pushed it out there, Travers said. "We did demos with the legislators, and they said, yeah, this works. We're going to do this," Delegate Patrick Hope, a Democrat from Arlington, who sponsored the bill. While the device does not automatically apply the brakes or cut off the engine, it can detect tampering or removal attempts. Installation costs up to $100 monthly, leasing is $130, and the monitoring fee is $50 per month, according to the Virginia Alcohol Safety Action Program.
The agency

agency overseeing the Intelligent Speed Device Initiative. The most important thing for my client is that they're still able to go to work, said Kimberly Schreiber, a defense attorney who attended this week's demonstration. Some people keep driving with a suspended license because they feel they have no other option for transportation. But Schreiber acknowledged that doing so usually just gets people into more legal trouble. 9 people have been referred to the speeding monitoring program as of July 14th, according to the Safety Action Agency. 1 person pre-qualified and 8 were through court orders. Those referrals include a person convicted of reckless driving for going 100 miles an hour in a 65 mile an hour zone in Newport News. Another of the referrals involved a person convicted of going 49 miles per hour in a 25 mile per hour school zone in Lynchburg. Under Virginia law, reckless driving by speed is defined as going 20 miles per hour or more over the posted speed limit, or over 85 miles per hour, regardless of the applicable speed limit. Schreiber said the speed monitoring device is also an option parents can use for new teen drivers to help reinforce safe behaviors behind the wheel. "We've had parents say that they put it in for their kids," she said. "But then when they drove the same car, they didn't realize how much they were speeding. And they said, you know what, this was good for me to at least experience it and see that it's probably my behavior that needs support too." A 146-mile-per-hour ticket in Hampton. State police data backs the assertion that speeding is an endemic issue on Virginia's highways. In the last 12 months, state police cited a driver for going 146 miles per hour in a 60-mile-per-hour zone in Hampton. Troopers stopped a driver for going 148 miles per hour in a 55-mile zone in Fairfax County in March. And in May in 2025, troopers cited a person for going 151 miles per hour, also in Fairfax County, according to the available data. Overall, state police reported law enforcement agencies across Virginia made 71,115 reckless driving stops for speeding statewide from July 2025 through June. During that time, data also shows law enforcement agencies stopped 18,447 people for reckless driving by speed in the agency's Division 5, which includes all of Hampton Roads' cities and many surrounding counties. That's the highest number of citations out of the state's police seven divisions. Virginia Beach had 3,843 stops reported, followed by Northampton County on the Eastern Shore with 3,231. And I'm just going to repeat that the Hampton Roads Division 5 was 18,447 people for reckless driving. However, Matt Demline, a state police spokesperson, said there's a caveat with the speeding data. Not all divisions use the state's electronic summons system for the entirety of the last 12 months, and not every citation issued is entered into the electronic system. That means it's possible a higher speed may have been missed, Demlin said in an email. Watch your speed. It helps us all. All right. First, we're going to take a look at another article regarding... First District Democrats. All right, First District Democrats escalate dispute with state party. This is by Marcus Schmidt, and it comes from the Virginia Mercury. 6 Democrats seeking their party's nomination in Virginia's 1st Congressional District have escalated their dispute with the Democratic Party of Virginia, arguing newly disclosed federal campaign finance records undercut the party leaders' claims that they have remained neutral in the crowded primary field. In a letter sent Monday to DPVA Chair Lamont Bagby, members of the party's steering committee and other top Virginia Democrats, the candidates point to Federal Election Commission filings showing the state party participating in the Shannon Taylor Victory Fund
a joint fundraising committee created while early voting was underway in the August 4th primary election. The notion that this is a free and fair looks differently based on the documentation, candidate Jason Knapp, who spearheaded the effort, said in a phone interview Monday. The candidates also questioned DPVA Treasurer Abby Easters' paid consulting work for Taylor's campaign and asked party leaders to address what they describe as governance and conflict of interest concerns before voters choose a nominee. The letter builds on complaints first raised last week after the Democratic Congressional Campaign Committee promoted Taylor in a coordinated Instagram post during early voting. Since then, Democratic candidates Tim Sawinski and Erica Kopp have joined the effort. The latest letter is signed by Elizabeth Beggs, Sawinski, Salam Batabadi, Knapp, Kopp, and Mel Tull. Taylor's campaign declined to comment Monday. FEC filing fuels new dispute. At the center of the escalation is a July 14 FEC filing establishing the Shannon Taylor Victory Fund, which lists Taylor's campaign and the DPVA as participating committees. The candidates argue the arrangement is difficult to reconcile with the repeated public assurances of neutrality made by party leaders. The letter also points to records showing DPVA Treasurer Abby Easter, a 33-year veteran of the party's steering committee, received $22,000 from Taylor's campaign for consulting during the primary while serving as a party officer. Calling it, at a minimum, an appearance of conflict, the candidates asked who approved the Victory Fund arrangement and whether party officers should disclose consulting relationships or recuse themselves from campaign matters. Bagby rejected the criticism Monday, saying that the Victory Fund is part of the Democrats' coordinated campaign is intended to benefit whichever Democrat wins the nomination. If either one of them wins, guess what they get to do? They get to spend the money that Shannon Taylor raised into the Victory Fund, Bagby said in an interview. The coordinated campaign is the party's joint general election effort, which pools fundraising to pay for shared mailers, advertising and voter outreach, benefiting nominees from the top of the ticket down to congressional and legislative candidates. Bagby also said Taylor has no control over the money in the coordinated campaign fund. He emphasized that the same fundraising mechanism is available to every Democratic candidate. Last week, Bagby dismissed suggestions that the party was backing Taylor in an interview. "We will continue to be like Don King in a boxing match," Bagby said at the time. The comment came one day after the July 14th FEC filing listed the DPVA as a participating committee in the Shannon Taylor Victory Fund. Questions over Easter's role. Monday's letter also questions Easter's dual role as DPVA treasurer and a paid political consultant working for Taylor's campaign, arguing the arrangement creates at least the appearance of conflict of interest because she simultaneously serves as a state party officer. Bagby rejected the suggestion that Easter's consulting work created a conflict. "We don't tell consultants of different campaigns that they can't participate in the Democratic Party," he said. "There's a number of individuals that are members of the central or steering committee that are engaged in campaigns. I mean, that's what she does for a living." He also said Easter's position as DPVA's treasurer does not give her authority over party spending decisions. Knapp said campaign finance filings raise questions the party should answer before Democrats cast their ballots. The fact that the DPVA has in the statement claimed neutrality and an officer within a DPVA is a paid consultant for a singular campaign flies in the face of that neutrality, Knapp said. Knapp said he and other four candidates want party leaders to publicly answer the questions raised in the letter and reassure candidates that the nomination process remains impartial. The debate over neutrality. This debate also reached local Democratic Party leaders in the district. David Dustin, chairman of the Northumberland Democratic Committee,
said DPVA officials recently reminded local party chairs that they were expected to remain neutral until the primary and that he believed the same standard should apply statewide. The DPVA party plan does not expressly prohibit party officers from working for campaigns during contested primaries or bar the party from participating in a joint fundraising committee before a nominee is chosen. It does prohibit the party from formally endorsing candidates before they are nominated and says its role during contested primaries is to remain neutral and administer a fair election process. It's very disappointing that they speak out of two sides of their mouth, telling us one thing and then behind the scenes doing something else, Dustin added. It may not explicitly violate the bylaws, but it seems that it does violate the spirit of the bylaws. And if we have our treasurer working for her campaign, that does seem out of line. We have a few minutes left to read you some last word comments. First, under thank you, I wanted to shout out and thank Go to Joe Handyman Service for his spectacular customer service. He was very efficient and came out to help me with my air conditioning unit very quickly during this heat wave. He does all handyman services. His number is 757-570-3002. Go to Joe Handyman Services. Under recommendations, we have two comments. 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Stu Young of Ford Motor Company on Moortown Road is the guy. I can't say more good things about him. 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We wish him the best. Batteries Plus on Monticello Avenue has the best customer service I have had in a long time. 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They repaired it and had it working in a matter of hours. They also had an off-size battery in stock for my aftermarket key remote. Great store. Under Q&A, what do I do with my Tiny Tears baby doll from 1956? It comes with clothing, many handmade by my mother, and additional accessories. Send inquiries to 757-258-4629 or reply in the last word. To the reader inquiring about Brian from Marvelous Nails, he has relocated to Bamboo Nails on Richmond Road near Aldi. And then under this and that, we have a few commentaries. I am in the hope that Williamsburg area providers will consider their client-patient follow-through. I relate my experience during these recent months. It started with my orthopedic doctor advising surgery for my large bunion. My assistant will call you for a surgery date. Never did. A carpenter said, I'll drop off my estimate by Friday. Never did. A painter also said much the same thing, and I'm still waiting 3 weeks later. A housekeeper said, I'll send you my estimate by next Wednesday and start the following week. It never happened. A neurologist said, I'll have someone call you for an appointment to review your MRI. I'm still waiting 10 days later. A roofing company said, as soon as we get a couple of days of dry weather, I'll send a man out to waterproof your chimney brick. It's been a month now. Another housekeeper was supposed to stop by after working next door to give us an estimate. That person forgot and never did stop by. An ENTPA said, I'll call you after I get the test results. I only got a message from the assistant after several phone calls at my part. Then the prescription was not forwarded to my pharmacy. A foundation repair company failed to have someone call for a return appointment even after 5 phone calls on my part. A tree and landscaping company that I have used for years has failed to have the field supervisor return my multiple calls about a billing service question. Please, Williamsburg managers and physicians, take a moment to teach your staff on the importance of following up with your client. Next, the Navy does charge its personnel for meals while shipboard. On-duty sailors receive a $13.65 $13.65 charge per day while at sea,
But these sailors also receive a basic allowance for subsistence, BAS payment, every month, with the daily charge automatically drawn from their BAS. So, sailors are not actually paying for food out of their own pocket. But it is disparate that in that the Air Force and Army does not charge for deployed personnel meals. This disparity has been a long-standing Navy policy and budgetary problem. We have two comments under elections. If it was so easy to steal the 2020 election, why didn't they do it again in 2024 unless they thought Trump was no longer a threat to the Constitution? And finally, if President Trump is so concerned that elections should be fair and honest to prevent fraudulent voting and cheating by the Democrats, then why did he ask the Georgia Secretary of State, Brad Raffensperger, to find 11,780 votes, quote unquote, in the 2020 presidential election? Joe Biden beat Trump by 11,779 votes in Georgia and then went on to win the election. And why did Trump demand Vice President Mike Pence to overturn the election results by rejecting the Democrat delegates' votes when the Electoral College met on January 6th and 7th in 2021 to count the votes? Pence's refusal, rightly, resulted in Trump instigating a riot among an angry mob, which then marched on the Capitol, and we all know what happened after that. Trump believes that elections are fair only if he or his selected candidates win. And that wraps up our news for today. 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My name is Susan Zickel. Thank you for joining us.

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2: Hello, and welcome to the WHRO Voice, where we will be reading highlights from local regional newspapers every Monday through Sunday. Our audio reading programs are specifically designed for and primarily directed to people who are blind, visually impaired, or have other conditions preventing them from reading standard printed material. My name is Denise Klein, and I'll be reading highlights from the Suffolk News Herald for the week of July 22nd, 2026. And lead story, federal judge orders ICE to release man arrested outside Sentara Bell Harbor. This by Ed Pugh, editor. A federal judge has ordered the release of Victor Alfredo Perez Martin, whose July 6th arrest by U.S. Immigration and Customs Enforcement, ICE, outside Sentara Bell Harbor in Suffolk, ignited public outcry after bystander video showed agents repeatedly striking him during the arrest. In a July 16th order, U.S. District Judge Patricia Tolliver Giles ruled that federal authorities had used the wrong immigration statute to detain Victor Alfredo Perez Martin. Giles found that Perez Martin could not be automatically held without the opportunity to seek bond. She ordered ICE to release him, return his belongings, arrange a hearing before an immigration judge within 14 days, and also prevent ICE from continuing to detain him under the mandatory detention provision. Perez Martin was released from ICE custody the evening of July 16th, hours after the district court issued its order, according to his attorney, James Reyes. Reyes said Perez Martin's case will now move forward in immigration court, where he will seek bond while also facing removal proceedings. Perez Martin was arrested July 6th outside the Sentara Bell Harbor outpatient campus during what ICE described as a targeted enforcement operation. Video recorded by a bystander shows several agents taking Perez Martin to the ground before repeatedly striking him while attempting to handcuff him. The video quickly spread across social media, prompting allegations of excessive force from Reyes, criticism from elected officials and civil rights organizations, and a protest outside the Suffolk Medical Campus. ICE has maintained that Perez Martin resisted arrest after running toward the hospital and refused officers' commands. The agency also said he declined medical treatment after being processed at its Norfolk office. Court records show federal officials initially told the court Perez Martin had agreed to voluntarily leave the United States. The government later withdrew that position after Perez Martin chose to continue challenging his detention in immigration court. The federal court's decision is limited to Perez Martin's detention. His immigration case will continue, and an immigration judge will ultimately determine whether he may remain in the United States. And council rejects New Leaf Energy solar project. This by Ed Pugh. Suffolk City Council unanimously rejected a proposed 3-megawatt solar facility on Old Myrtle Road after nearby residents and members of a historic church opposed the project over flooding, traffic, fire safety, and the rural community's character. Council voted 8-0 to deny the conditional use permit sought for the New Leaf Energy project. The Planning Commission also had recommended denial by a 7-0 vote, although city planning staff recommended approval. The proposed facility would have occupied about 26.5 acres of a roughly 47-acre property outside Suffolk's designated growth area. Plans called for solar panels, 12 string inverters, and a transformer on the central equipment pad. Jesse Robinson, a senior project developer with New Leaf Energy, said the project would participate in Dominion Energy's shared solar program. Dominion customers could subscribe and receive an estimated 10 to 20% reduction on their electricity bills, she said. Robinson said the company invited owners of 30 surrounding parcels to 2 meetings and revised its landscaping plans after hearing concerns. Added screening would have included loblolly pines, lower growing shrubs, and temporarily privacy material along the fence. The developer's noise study predicted a maximum project sound level of about 30 decibels at the closest evaluated residence, below Suffolk's 45 decibel limit for tonal noise. Residents remain unconvinced. Jimmy Smith, who owns adjoining properties, said Old Myrtle Road already floods during relatively small rain events. He also raised concerns about wildlife, heat from the panels, fire response, and runoff toward surrounding homes. Tony Bauer said the project's construction entrance would be close to Western Branch Baptist Church, which was established in 1779, and a historic cemetery. Bauer said the congregation opposed the facility. "We live here because I love being in the country and I love the sanctuary and the quiet," he said. Other residents questioned whether construction trucks would damage Old Myrtle Road, whether the project could handle shallow wells, and whether nearby property values would decline. A project engineer said that four stormwater facilities would detain runoff and release water at a rate below existing conditions. The access road would use a supporting geogrid to reduce sinking and avoid raising the roadway through the wet area. Councilman Timothy Johnson, who represents the area, said he was not opposed to solar energy, but believed the location was unsuitable. "The project is not a bad project, but the project is out of place," Johnson said. Councilwoman Ebony Wright moved for denial after noting that the public comments and developer outreach presented to council produced no expressed support from surrounding residents. "Not everyone signed up to move to an industrial environment," Wright said. Wright's motion was seconded by Johnson and approved by all 8 council members. Also reported by Ed Pugh, study supports Suffolk Rail Station. A downtown Suffolk passenger rail station could draw about 24,000 boardings a year, but building even a basic facility could cost $50 to $70 million and take as long as 2 decades through the traditional state and federal process. Those findings came from a feasibility study presented to Suffolk City Council on Wednesday by Julie Tim, a consultant with Moffitt and Nickel. The city commissioned the study about a year ago to determine whether Suffolk has suitable station sites, enough potential passengers, and a project that could be built at a reasonable cost. "The answer to each question was generally yes," Tim said, "although the study did not recommend a specific property or commit the city to pursuing construction." The study concluded with, "Yes, there is a there," Tim said. "There is a reason for the city to look further at putting a station or advocating for a station in the downtown area, but it's not going to be as easy as just saying, yes, we want it." A potential station would require considerably more space than a small platform out beside the existing railroad. Amtrak's current standard calls for a platform approximately 1,000 feet long, Tim said. The passenger train also would need to pull off Norfolk Southern's main line while travelers board and exit, requiring a siding of at least 1,100 feet. The site would need enough room for parking because passengers would be expected to travel from across Suffolk and other parts of the region. It also would need connections for Suffolk Transit buses, bicycles, ride-share vehicles, and passenger drop-offs. Planners must also avoid placing a stopped passenger train across nearby streets. Depending on the site selected, the city could face road crossing closures or relocations. There are reasonable locations that could be considered for a train station in Suffolk that could accommodate Amtrak's requirements and Norfolk Southern's requirements and the public's requirements to access the site, Tim said. She cautioned that each possible location would come with trade-offs and could generate opposition from nearby residents, property owners, or businesses. The study did not publicly identify the properties being evaluated. The consultant used Amtrak's national model for new and existing stations to estimate Suffolk's potential ridership. The model projected approximately 24,000 annual boardings. Yes, you do have ridership here, Tim said. It's a decent amount of ridership. Enough ridership to warrant further study. Previous planning for the proposed Commonwealth Corridor has considered whether a station should be located in Suffolk, Bowers Hill, or elsewhere in Western Hampton Roads. The corridor is envisioned as a passenger rail connection from Norfolk through Richmond and as far west as Bristol. Tim said the Suffolk location could attract passengers who live west of the existing Norfolk station and might otherwise drive directly to Richmond rather than first traveling east to Norfolk or north to Newport News. The study suggests that very possibly it would be better suited than another regional location, Tim said. You would attract more folks from the Suffolk side, from this side of the region, that might not otherwise use the train. The preliminary $50 to $70 million estimate assumes a relatively simple station with a platform, shelter, and parking rather than an elaborate terminal. Tim described the estimate as an early order of magnitude figure rather than a final construction budget. Labor and material costs have changed dramatically since the COVID-19 pandemic, she said, and the eventual price would depend heavily on the location, railroad improvements, land acquisition, and road work. She said the range is consistent with the cost of other recent passenger rail facilities. So we have location, we have ridership, and we have reasonable costs, Tim said. The study also identified broader questions the city would have to address. A station would bring additional vehicles downtown, requiring traffic analysis and possibly street improvements. It also could support redevelopment, workforce housing, and businesses serving rail passengers. Tim said Suffolk's history as a railroad city could make a station compatible with downtown, but planners should protect historic buildings and the existing character of the area. You don't want to, by putting something in that's such an economic value, destroy the very nature of your town, she said. A Suffolk station also could create opportunities beyond traditional commuter and intercity travel. Tim raised the possibility of special trains serving festivals, sporting events, or other regional attractions. The three daily round trips now operating between Norfolk and Washington could provide one option, she said. Future service could involve additional trains or a Suffolk stop on an expanded route. To have a station here in Suffolk could give a good nexus for workers going to and from this area to Richmond to Norfolk, Tim said. The next step would be discussions with Norfolk Southern, Amtrak, the Virginia Department of Rail and Public Transportation, the Virginia Passenger Rail Authority, and the Hampton Roads Transportation Planning Organization. Those agencies would help determine whether Suffolk could become a stop on existing trains or would need to wait for additional service. That decision also would affect how large a station should be and whether it should be designed for future expansion. Tim recommended that Suffolk immediately ask the state to formally include a city station in its Commonwealth Corridor planning. That's part of the federal process, and that's part of that 10 to 20 year process, she said. But you want to make sure that you're included in it now. The city also could attempt to shorten the timeline by pursuing local, regional, and state construction money rather than relying entirely on the conventional federal process. If you wait for the state and federal processes, you could be waiting a very long time, Tim said. Moving faster would require the city to identify grants, commit local funding, and find regional and state officials willing to advocate for the project. Get on the state plan to move forward and then move your own local plan, Tim said. Mayor Michael Duman characterized the study as good news because it identified potential ridership and suitable locations. He said Suffolk also has regional support. Norfolk Mayor Kenny Alexander, whose city already has an Amtrak station, previously made a motion through the Hampton Roads Transportation Planning Organization supporting further examination of Suffolk passenger rail, Duman said. We all know that the connectivity between Hampton Roads, what affects one city, affects everybody, Duman said. Council took no formal action on the report. And United States Postal Service sets deadlines for Suffolk mail fixes. This by Ed Pugh. The Postal Service set an August 31st target for completing a vehicle shortage contingency plan at the Suffolk Main Post Office after federal auditors found shortages preventing some routes from making timely deliveries. The agency also plans to train managers at all Virginia delivery units on delayed mail procedures by August 31st and begin monthly monitoring of high-risk fuel card transactions at the Suffolk, Norfolk, Lynchburg, and Virginia Beach offices by October 31st. Other problems identified in Suffolk, including improper package scans, missing mailbox keys, and safety hazards, were corrected during the audit, according to the report. The June 25th report expands on an April audit that found 26,430 pieces of delayed mail at the Suffolk facility, along with inaccurate package scans, missing mailbox keys, unchecked fuel purchases, and safety hazards. Auditors visited post offices in Suffolk, Norfolk, Lynchburg, and Virginia Beach on February 10th and found 91,651 pieces of mail left from the previous day. Suffolk had the second highest total behind Norfolk, where inspectors found 39,203 pieces. Suffolk's total included 17,564 letters, 8,840 flats, and 26 packages left in carrier cases, the office's hot case, and other work areas. The office had not entered the delayed mail into the Postal Service's tracking system. Auditors tied Suffolk's delivery problems to a new and inexperienced workforce and a lack of replacement vehicles. Management at the Suffolk MPO did not have an effective contingency plan to obtain replacement vehicles when shortages prevented all routes from delivering timely, the report said. The April audit found that 19 city carrier assistants hired since October accounted for 51% of the office's city carrier workforce. When four carriers took unscheduled leave February 9th, managers divided their routes among less experienced carriers, some of whom returned with undelivered mail. Vehicle shortages also forced employees to split routes or wait for other carriers to return before beginning deliveries, according to the first report. The Inspector General recommended that Virginia District Manager Anthony Impronto develop a contingency plan for vehicle shortages and other disruptions at the Suffolk office. Postal officials said they had implemented a weekly call with vehicle maintenance facility partners and would reinforce rules allowing offices to rent vehicles when necessary to provide customers with their daily deliveries. The Postal Service also plans to train managers at all Virginia delivery units on properly checking mail and reporting delayed mail. Suffolk's evening supervisor has received access to the reporting system, and managers at the four audited offices are conducting daily checks for mail left behind. These actions should improve mail visibility at the four units, auditors wrote. The report found broader performance problems across Virginia. The district ranked 7th on average among the nation's 50 postal districts for mail and package delivery from January through March. In the Postal Service's ranking system, lower numbers represent weaker performance. First-class mail failed to meet performance targets in most of Virginia between October 1st and March 31st. Marketing mail, priority mail, and ground advantage missed targets in more than half of the district. The district also retained fewer than half of the carriers and clerks hired during the year ending March 31st. Of 2,708 new employees, 1,189 remained. That's a retention rate of 43.9%. At the Suffolk office, employees made 262 package scans at the post office rather than at the delivery location between October and December. Auditors also reviewed 251 Suffolk scans completed more than 1,000 feet from the intended address, including 228 packages marked delivered. Customers rely on accurate scan data to track their packages in real time, the report said. When employees do not scan mail pieces correctly, customers are unable to determine the actual status of their packages. District officials said Suffolk employees and managers received training on scanning procedures and that managers are now reviewing package scans. Auditors also found 6 of Suffolk's 31 recorded arrow keys were missing, while 5 keys at the facility were not listed in the Postal Service's inventory system. Carriers use arrow keys to open collection boxes and department mailbox panels. Suffolk managers initially had not reported the missing keys to the U.S. Postal Inspection Service. The office later notified inspectors, corrected its inventory, and received security training, according to the report. Poor control of arrow keys creates an increased risk of mail theft and can contribute to undelivered mail, auditors wrote. The Suffolk office also failed to review 27 high-risk Voyager fuel card transactions worth $1,999.07. Across the 4 officers, managers had not reconciled 477 transactions, totaling $20,840.07. The Postal Service agreed to conduct monthly reviews of high-risk fuel purchases with an October 31st target date for completing that corrective action. Inspectors also documented a blocked electrical panel and a dock door chained shut and blocked by large bins at the Suffolk office. Management corrected the property problems before the final report was issued. Suffolk employees also mixed priority mail and ground advantage packages in the same dispatch containers, which could add processing steps and delay delivery. The report said employees received training on properly separating packages before sending them to the Richmond Regional Distribution Center. After the April audit, U.S. Representative Jen Kiggins, Republican of Virginia, called the Suffolk findings, her words, deeply concerning, and asked Impronto to ensure the problems were, again, her words, addressed without delay. The Inspector General said the recommendations will remain open until the Postal Service provides written confirmation that the corrective actions have been completed. And this final story on page 1 of the Suffolk News Herald, Suffolk prepares for National Night Out. Suffolk expects nearly 15,000 people to participate in National Night Out on August 6th, with more than 20 neighborhood host sites scheduled across 8 public safety tour routes. Mayor Michael Duman issued a proclamation recognizing the city's 43rd National Night Out during Wednesday's council meeting. The event is being held on a Thursday rather than its traditional first Tuesday in August because of Virginia's primary election. Neighborhoods, civic leagues, homeowners associations, and businesses will host events while police officers, firefighters, and other city representatives travel among the locations. Jennifer Moore, the city's director of media and community relations and chair of the local National Night Out Committee, said weather could affect the final attendance. No one in Hampton Roads celebrates National Night Out quite like we do in Suffolk, Moore said. Suffolk finished 7th nationally last year among participating communities in its population category. This event is intended to build relationships between residents and public safety agencies while encouraging communication and crime prevention within neighborhoods. And four charged in Lakeland High School burglary. Four Suffolk residents were charged after police said they entered a building on the Lakeland High School campus late July 10th and stole several items. Officers responded July 13th to the 200 block of Kenyon Road after receiving a report of a burglary that occurred during the weekend, according to a Suffolk Police Department news release. Police arrested Jacob Womble, 19, Kevin King, 20, Timothy Kite, 19, and Desiree Schwarm, 19. Womble and King were each charged with two counts of burglary, two counts of petty larceny, two counts of possessing burglary tools, and one count of wearing a mask in public. Investigators determined Womble and King also entered the building on an earlier date, resulting in the additional burglary, larceny, and burglary tools charges, the release said. Police did not disclose when the earlier incident occurred. Kite and Schwarm were each charged with burglary, possession of burglary tools, and wearing a mask in public. Police did not identify the items taken, say whether they were recovered, or provide information about how the building was entered. No additional details were released. Anyone with information may call Suffolk Police at 757-923-2350 or the Suffolk Crime Line at 1-888-LOCK-YOU-UP and then select option 5. Suffolk Treasurer's Office renews state accreditation. The Suffolk Treasurer's Office has renewed its annual accreditation from the Treasurer's Association of Virginia after meeting the organization's standards for financial oversight, employee training, and office procedures. The accreditation covers July 1, 2025 through June 30, 2026, according to a news release from Treasurer Andrew R. Owen's office. Participation in the association's accreditations program is voluntary and must be renewed each year. To qualify, an office must complete an independent audit with no findings of material weakness. Accredited offices must also meet continuing education requirements, including ethics training for the treasurer and educational requirements for employees, the release said. Offices must maintain written policies covering personnel, customer service, delinquent collections, and other operations. This accreditation reflects the hard work and professionalism of every member of my staff and their dedication to serving the citizens of Suffolk, Owens said in the release. We remain committed to providing outstanding customer service while responsibly managing the public funds entrusted to our office. The Treasurer's Association of Virginia describes accreditation as an office-wide designation for treasurer's offices that meet statewide best practices in treasury management. The association represents about 180 treasurers from Virginia cities, counties, and towns, according to the release. And council approves nearly $4.92 million for Suffolk schools, this by Ed Pugh. Suffolk City Council approved nearly $4.92 million in additional funding for Suffolk Public Schools, completing local support for the superintendent's proposed fiscal 2026-27 budget and appropriating new state aid. Council members approved both measures 8-0 on Wednesday as part of the consent agenda. The funding includes $4.23 million from the state and $688,000 transferred from the city's unassigned fund balance. The state money was not available when the school board and city council adopted their budgets because the General Assembly had not finalized Virginia's spending plan. According to the school division's request, the $4,230,104 will support a state-funded 4% employee salary increase, additional special education funding, school breakfast programs, and an aid for at-risk students, and infrastructure and operating expenses. The school board had included the anticipated state revenue in its adopted budget. State and local rules, however, required city council to formally accept and appropriate the money before the division could spend it. The separate $688,000 transfer, transfer completes the city's funding for the superintendent's original budget proposal. The city had delayed a final decision on part of its local school contribution while awaiting the state budget. School officials previously reduced their spending plan by $2 million because of local funding constraints. Those reductions included about $1.39 million tied to 15 positions, $525,000 in purchased services, and $85,000 in travel and training expenses. After reviewing the additional state and the state aid available in Suffolk, city administrators determined another $688,000 in local money was needed to support the superintendent's proposal. Mayor Michael Duman said four school appropriations considered Wednesday totaled about $6.42 million and allowed the city to fully fund the division's request. The actions increased the school's operating budget by nearly $4.92 million. The $688,000 transfer also increases the city's general fund budget by the same amount. You are listening to highlights from the Suffolk News Herald for the week of July 22, 2026, on the WHRO Voice. And Chris Cagle to headline Peanut Fest. Country singer Chris Cagle will headline the 48th annual Suffolk Peanut Fest, which will return October 8th through the 11th to Suffolk Executive Airport with a drone show, live butterfly exhibit, and other new attractions. Cagle is known for country hits including I Breathe In, I Breathe Out, Chicks Dig It, What Kinda Gone, What a Beautiful Day, and Laredo. Georgia-born country singer John Langston will also perform. His songs include Forever Girl, All Eyes on Us, and When It Comes to Loving You. Other scheduled performers include Virginia country artist Cody Christian, singer-songwriter and former American Idol contestant Carrie Lacey, the Woe 90s Band, the Daniel Jordan Band, Alan Hudson and Half Moons, Island Boy, and Mashup and Cozy Conditions, according to a festival news release. Performance dates and times were not included in the release. The festival's new drone show will use hundreds of GPS-guided drones equipped with LED lights to display images and animations synchronized with music. Charlottesville-based Heirloom Drone Shows will produce the performance. The festival will also add a walk-through butterfly exhibit where visitors may feed live butterflies. Another new attraction, the Virginia Agricultural Mobile Education Unit, will offer information about Virginia's agriculture and forestry, including industry history, technology, and career opportunities. An updated mobile fire safety house used by Suffolk Fire and Rescue will teach children and families about home escape plans and fire safety. Returning attractions will include Dock Dogs, carnival rides, a demolition derby, monster truck rides, hot air balloons, pony rides, a petting zoo, arts and crafts, chalk art, clogging, a cornhole tournament, senior bingo, princess sing-alongs, and hot wings eating contests. The schedule will also feature the Shrimp Feast, Peanut Butter Sculpting Contest, Peanut Cup Auto Race, and Swamp Roar Motorcycle Rally. Festival food and boiled peanuts will be available throughout the weekend. Kate Rawls, the festival's 2026 chair, said this year's theme will be Celebrating Generations, one picture-perfect memory at a time. Rawls has volunteered with Peanut Fest for more than 15 years and previously served on the festival Queen's Court while attending Lakeland High School. Our roots and our daily lives are intertwined with the agricultural community and all the ways we celebrate Suffolk, Rawls said in the release. The festival will open with Carload Night from 4 to 10 p.m. Thursday, October 8th. Admission will be free, and a $50 carload package will provide unlimited carnival rides for as many as 8 people, legally seated in one vehicle. Friday, October 9th, will be Kitty Senior Day. Admission will be free for everyone until noon, with activities planned for preschool children and older adults. Festival hours will be 10 a.m. to 10 p.m. Friday and Saturday, and 10 a.m. to 7 p.m. on Sunday. General admission after noon Friday and throughout the rest of the festival will be $10. Children 12 and younger will be admitted free, and parking will also be free. Active duty and retired military personnel and first responders with valid identification will receive free admission on Sunday, October 11th. Unlimited carnival ride wristbands will cost $30 that day. Pre-festival events will begin with a golf tournament at 1 p.m. September 11th at Sleepy Hole Golf Course. The tournament will benefit the Tunneled Towers Foundation and Freedom Flag Foundation, and registration is required. The Peanut Fest Queen's Banquet will begin at 6 p.m. October 1st at the Hilton Garden Inn Suffolk Riverfront, and the annual parade will begin at 10 a.m. October 3rd in downtown Suffolk. I'll turn now to the opinion page in the Suffolk News Herald, and in the opinion of the paper, our opinion, which hour of daylight matters most? The country should stop changing its clocks, but the harder question is whether winter darkness belongs in the morning or the late afternoon. Twice a year, most Americans change their clocks, complain about the disruption, and then move on until it happens again. Now Congress may finally put an end to it. The U.S. House voted July 14th to approve the Sunshine Protection Act, which would make daylight saving time permanent. The measure still needs Senate approval before it could become law. At first glance, permanent daylight saving time sounds simple. No more changing clocks, more light in the evening, fewer dark drives home from work. But the debate is not really about creating more daylight. It is about deciding when we use it. Around December 21st, the shortest day of the year, Suffolk gets about 9 hours and 39 minutes of daylight. Under the current system, sunrise comes around 7:15 a.m. and sunset around 4:54 p.m. Under permanent daylight saving time, sunrise would move to about 8:15 a.m. and sunset to about 5:54 p.m. The amount of daylight would not change. 1 hour of morning sunshine would simply move to the evening. Supporters say that is exactly what many families want. Most people are more likely to use daylight after work and school than early in the morning. An extra hour in the evening could mean more time for youth sports, shopping, outdoor exercise, family activities, and community events. Restaurants and other businesses could also benefit from people staying out later. There is also the basic appeal of ending the twice-a-year clock change.

outdoor exercise, family activities, and community events. Restaurants and other businesses could also benefit from people staying out later. There is also the basic appeal of ending the twice-a-year clock change. Few people enjoy losing sleep in the spring or adjusting schedules again in the fall. Still, permanent daylight saving time would come with a clear winter cost. Children could wait for school buses in darkness. Teenagers could begin classes before sunrise. Commuters, farmers, construction crews, and other early shift workers would start their days with less natural light. The country has tried this before. Congress adopted year-round daylight saving time during the energy crisis in 1974, but ended the experiment early after public opposition, much of it tied to dark winter mornings and concerns about children traveling to school before sunrise. That leads to the second option: end the clock changes but adopt permanent standard time. Sleep researchers generally favor that approach because morning sunshine better suits the body's natural rhythm. Permanent standard time would keep Suffolk's winter sunrise near 7:15 a.m. The drawback would come during the warmer months. Summer sunsets would arrive an hour earlier than they do now, cutting into evening recreation, cookouts, festivals, sports, and trips to the beach. The third option is to keep the current system. It is inconvenient, but it is also a compromise. Standard time protects winter mornings, while daylight saving time provides longer evenings during the spring and summer. There is no perfect answer. Permanent daylight saving time gives us brighter evenings but darker winter mornings. Permanent standard time better matches natural sleep patterns but shortens summer evenings. The current system keeps both, but requires everyone to keep changing clocks. For people in Suffolk and Western Tidewater, your choice is easy to picture. Would you rather see the sunrise after 8 a.m. in December or watch it set before 5? That is the question Congress should be asking, and the one readers should discuss. And the next opinion piece is written by Jason Stump. And the Reverend Jason Stump is pastor of Oakland Christian United Church in Suffolk. And this week he writes, "The Theology of Tomatoes." Each year I grow tomatoes. Lately it begins with preparing raised beds or containers. Some of the soil could probably use more nutrients or replacement. Still I water, I feed, I pull weeds, I prune and pinch. A kind of baby those plants to some degree. Yet with all that, some plants refuse to thrive. Their leaves yellow. Fruit never develops. This year, when I finally pulled failing plants out of the ground, I discovered they hardly had any roots. The problem had been beneath the surface all along. There is a prequel to this tomato story. A few years ago, I built some decorative tiered raised beds. In filling them, I dumped compost into the soil. Without planting anything in the beds, tomatoes appeared. I hadn't planned for them. I hadn't selected the varieties or mapped out where each plant should grow. They simply sprang up. There were so many that I had to thin them out. Dozens of tomato plants emerged from those beds. They became some of the healthiest tomato plants I have ever grown. Producing more tomatoes than I knew what to do with, there were sauces, salsa, salads, omelets, and sandwiches, others frozen to be used later. The harvest felt exponential. These plants had actually grown from what I had once regarded as waste. This year, when only a few plants seemed determined to succeed, I found myself thinking again about those volunteers. I suspect most of us have a compost pile somewhere in our lives, a place where we've thrown disappointments, mistakes, grief, relationships, dreams that didn't work out, and seasons we'd rather forget. I've discovered God has a remarkable habit of growing beautiful things in places we'd already given up on. The parable of the sower Jesus used to teach his first followers offers a real truth. In the lesson, Jesus tells a story about a sower scattering seed. Some fall on the path, some among rocks, some among thorns. Some reach good soil and produce an astonishing harvest. Maybe Jesus understood tomatoes better than I do. I know for certain he understands people better.

than I do. In our faith lives, we scatter seeds of kindness, hope, forgiveness, and love, knowing not every seed will take root. Faithfulness isn't measured only by the harvest. Sometimes it's measured by our willingness to keep sowing. The sower never changes the seed. The seed is always good. The difference is everything happening around it. The same seed can produce very different outcomes depending on where it lands and whether it has room to establish roots. When tomato plants struggle, we often respond by doing more. None of that matters much if the plant has never developed healthy roots. Jesus says something similar about people. When hardship comes, what initially looks promising collapses. Sometimes hardship doesn't create what is inside us. It reveals it. Stress, illness, disappointment, conflict, or disagreement rarely create the condition of our faith. They reveal it. They show whether we've cultivated patience, humility, courage, compassion, and trust, and whether we've merely looked healthy from a distance. Those volunteer tomatoes may be my favorite part of my entire tomato growing history. I didn't plant them. I didn't expect them. They emerged from compost, from scraps, decay, and what I had considered waste. Isn't that just like God? God brings resurrection out of crucifixion, hope from despair, grace from failure, communities from broken people, new paths from conflict, new life from our compost piles. After enough summers in the garden, I've learned some plants never develop the roots they need, no matter how much attention we give them. And sometimes the richest harvest comes from seeds we didn't even know we'd planted. Maybe it's true of gardens. Maybe it's true of faith. Maybe it's true of our lives together. So this summer, I'll keep watering. I'll keep tending the soil. I'll keep spreading seeds. I'll keep going, knowing not everything that fails is my fault. Not everything that flourishes will be my doing. Somewhere beneath the surface, roots are growing. And sometimes, if we're patient enough, even compost becomes a garden. And in the column, Dear Mom, written by Christy McCormally, who is a writer and hospitality educator, whose work explores how the way we gather shapes a meaningful life. Through Truett House Living, she teaches a modern, authoritative approach to gracious living rooted in beauty, connection, and everyday practice. And this week she writes, Before the World Gets a Vote. My 13-year-old granddaughter walks into a kitchen and assumes she belongs there. I'm trying to remember when the rest of us stopped. The top was down before we left the driveway. Katie rode next to me the whole way to Norfolk. 45 years and a console between us. A cold Diet Coke going warm in the cup holder because I'd forgotten it was there. The wind took her hair apart, and she let it. Didn't reach up, didn't complain, didn't dig a hair tie out of her bag. A 13-year-old who lets the wind win. I had her to myself for the first time in her life. And what worried me wasn't the day. It was the quiet. 45 years is a whole lot of table to set. And I kept wondering what the two of us were going to talk about. So we made the small talk you make, and somewhere between the shoe store and the hunt for the exact right pair of baggy jeans, she mentioned, like it was nothing, that she likes to cook. She cooks dinner for her family. On purpose. Katie is the middle of three. A brother of 16, heading into his senior year. A brother of 8, ready to conquer the third grade. A mother and father, who are wonderful and busy in the way parents of three become busy. Keeping every ball in the air between practices and carpools and the friends who materialize at the door. And in the middle of it all, Katie discovered that she likes to feed people. I nearly drove off the road, because this is the whole thing. This is what I have been writing to your mothers about for a year and a half. And here it is, unprompted, sitting in my passenger seat, asking me whether the little brother would eat a bell pepper. So we did what you do. You start with a protein everyone will eat. In this house, in this family, across that 8-year age spread, where the will eats are every bit as loud as the will nots, the answer is chicken. Fine. Chicken we can work with. You add the one vegetable that has a fighting chance and a couple of starches nobody argues about, and just like that, in the front seat of a convertible, we were meal planning.
Between the shoes and the jeans, I was thinking about dinner. I couldn't help it. Here is what stopped me, and I want you to sit with it the way I did. She is curious. She is full of courage, and nobody has yet talked her out of it. Nobody has stood over her shoulder while she cooked and made her feel she was doing it wrong. The confidence has not been corrected out of her, or shamed out of her, or worried out of her by the long, slow drip of somebody else's standards. She walks into a kitchen and assumes she belongs there. Think about how rare that is. Most of the women who write to me lost that somewhere along the way, and they can usually tell you the exact kitchen where it happened. Someone rearranged the platter. Someone mentioned the store-bought rolls. Somebody made a face at the table, and a girl learned that opening your door to people is a test you can fail. Katie doesn't know that test exists yet, and watching her not know it, I understood something I've been circling for a while. Courage is the thing we build in these women. It's a thing we're trying to give back. It was there at the start, and every one of them, before the world got a vote. Somewhere, there is a 13-year-old inside your reader, standing in a kitchen, certain she can feed the people she loves. The whole project is helping her find that girl again. She's cooking with love. She doesn't yet know there's any other way to cook. We drove home with a trunk full of shopping bags and a real appetite for a family meal. For once, the why isn't the lesson. Katie already has the why. It came standard. This week, the lesson is the how, the chicken, the pepper, the starch nobody fights about, and I get to be the one standing beside her at the stove. And before she gets back on that train, I'm teaching her to make ice cream. Then I'm sending her home with a churn of her own. She can spend the whole summer experimenting, flavoring it however she likes. And if I've done this right, every batch will taste a little like the week we had. And now for the obituaries that appear in the Suffolk News Herald for the week of July 22, 2026. Glenn Cordis Ellis passed away on July 24th at the age of 64. His celebration of life was held July 20th at Parr Funeral Home. Pamela Allen Farsh, and I'm going to spell her last name. I'm fairly certain I'm mispronouncing it. It's F-O-E-R-T-S-C-H. Pamela passed away on July 13th. She was 74 years old, and in accordance with her wishes, all services will be private. Parr Funeral Home is assisting her family. Walter E. Jones passed away on July 13th at the age of 84. Viewing will be at Shivers Funeral Home on Thursday, July 23rd from 3 to 6 p.m. Celebration of life will be at 1 p.m. on Friday, July 24th at Little Zion Baptist Church in Smithfield. Diane R. Arrington passed away on July 18th. She was born February 6th, 1960. Visitation will be on Thursday, July 23rd from 6 to 7:30 p.m. at R.W. Baker Funeral Home, downtown Suffolk Chapel. Funeral service will be on Friday, July 24th at 11 a.m. at the funeral home, with a graveside service following immediately at Holly Lawn Cemetery. Harold Allen Chesley, known as Al, passed away on July 4th at the age of 81. He served in the United States Navy for 24 years, retiring as a chief petty officer. Celebration of life was held July 21st at Parr Funeral Home, and funeral with full military honors followed at Albert G. Horton Jr. Memorial Veterans Cemetery. And Thomas Lewis Cross passed away on July 18th, no age given. Thomas served as a helicopter gunner in the U.S. Army during the Vietnam War. Funeral service will be on Thursday, July 23rd at 11 a.m. at Cross Point Church. Burial with military honors will follow at Bethlehem Christian Church Cemetery. And Alfreda Yvette Gilchrist passed away on July 11th at the age of 67.
Friends are invited to join the family for a time of visitation at the home of Troy and Karen Ruffin at 3115 Caroline Crescent in Suffolk. And the times for visitation are Thursday, July 23rd, and Friday, July 24th, from 5 p.m. until 8 p.m. Final arrangements are forthcoming. And this information is included in the paper. If you have an issue with mosquitoes, and this is certainly the time of year for that, there are free mosquito dunks that are available to you that help eliminate mosquito breeding sites. And you can pick up your free mosquito dunk at fire stations, libraries, recreation centers, City Hall, City Hall Visitor Center, and public works operations. And if you have any questions, you can call Suffolk's mosquito control number, which is 757-514-7609. I'll turn now to community happenings. We'll begin with Friday, July 24th. Kings Fork Roarton Club is holding a barbecue and chicken dinner from 4 to 7 p.m. at 1600 Kings Fork Road. And tickets are on sale for $15. And if you'd like information, please contact Kathleen Anderson at 757-334-3461. Also on Friday, July 24th, a paint and sip workshop is being offered by American Legion Post 49. Enjoy an evening socializing and painting a Monet-esque piece to take home. This is at 818 South Church Street in Smithfield. It's from 6:30 to 8:30, and the cost is $55, which includes all supplies and refreshments. And no experience is necessary, and anyone 21 and up is welcome. And reservations are required, so here is a number to register, 757-718-8876. Saturday, July 24th, Riddick's Folly will host two American Girl programs at 10 and 11:30 with Courtney Moore, who is a young girl growing up in San Fernando Valley, California, and she loves watching music videos after school. 20 girls per program, ages 6 to 12, and must be accompanied by an adult. If you'd like more information, please call 757-934-0822. Saturday, August 8th, Southside Baptist Church at 907 Carolina Road invites you to fellowship and to hear some good gospel music from Calvary Hill from 6 to 8 p.m. It is open to the public and admission is free. Now, ongoing events, American Legion Post 49, as we know, hosts a community bingo game Thursday beginning at 7 p.m. at 818 South Church Street, Smithfield. Several progressive games in play with payouts over $500. Regular game payouts depend on attendance, but average about $40 to $50 per game. Card sales start 1 hour or more before game. Sandwiches and snacks are available from the Legion Auxiliary. And if you would like information, please call 757-357-9239. Suffolk Christian Church will hold a food pantry the second and fifth Tuesday each month from 3 to 4 p.m. at 216 North Main Street. That is a food pantry on the second and fifth Tuesday each month at 216 North Main Street. Greater Oakland and Chuckatuck Civic League meetings are held on the third Monday of each month, 7 p.m. at the Fire Department Building in Chuckatuck at 300 Kings Highway. And lastly, Hollywood Jericho Civic League meets the third Tuesday of each month at 7 p.m. at 6th Street Baptist Church, 324 Goodman Street. New residents are welcome to attend. And if you'd like information, please call 757-335-2647. And this helpful information, the Virginia Department of the Treasury and the City of Suffolk Treasurer's Office invite you to search for unclaimed property. Virginia Treasury staff will provide individualized one-on-one support to callers, helping them search for and start the claim process for any unclaimed property. And unclaimed property can be dormant or inactive bank accounts, uncashed checks, utility deposits,
securities, dividends, insurance policy proceeds, etc. Now, you can call anytime to get this help, and the number to phone is 1-800-468-1088. In upcoming meetings, there is one. City Council is meeting on Wednesday, August 19th at 6 p.m. And all of our newspapers serve a vital role in our lives in keeping us informed. And I am going to read the mission of the Suffolk News Herald, which I haven't done in a while, but here it is. The Suffolk News Herald's mission is to serve our community with integrity, to report the news that affects the people of our community fairly and accurately, to serve as a forum where public opinion is valued and shared, to distribute top quality advertising for our business customers, and to take an active role in helping Suffolk grow and prosper. You have been listening to local news highlights from the Suffolk News Herald for the week of July 22nd, 2026, on the WHRO Voice. You can hear a rebroadcast of this program at 9 this evening. 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Financial support comes from the Virginia Department of the Blind and Vision Impaired and through the generosity of individual donors and members of WHRO. Coming up next, more local and regional programs from the WHRO Voice. My name is Denise Klein, and as always, thank you so much for joining us.

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1: Hello, and welcome to the WHRO Voice, where we will be reading local, regional, and national highlights from the Virginian Pilot, dated Wednesday, July 22, 2026. Our audio reading programs are specifically designed for and primarily directed to people who are blind, visually impaired, or have other conditions preventing them from reading standard printed material. Our readers are volunteers, and my name is Carol. And let's go ahead and get started on the front page. Peninsula landlord settles discrimination suit. Court orders Merriman, accused of malicious evictions withholding security deposits, to sell all his rental properties. By Peter Dujardin, staff writer. A Peninsula landlord must pay $2.25 million to settle a race discrimination lawsuit brought against him 5 years ago by the Virginia Attorney General's office. David Lee Merriman, who owns some 62 rental properties in Newport News and Hampton, must sell all of those properties within a year and can never again serve as a landlord in Virginia. Also, under the consent decree filed with the court, Merriman must hire an interim property manager to be approved by the AG's office by the end of August. Merriman, now being held in federal prison in a separate case, must end his local court proceedings against any of his past and present tenants for non-payment of rent or occupying property without permission. Merriman, through his employees and agents, will immediately cease any collection activity he obtained in Virginia courts, the agreement says, with the AG's office, saying that removes a serious barrier for tenants who obtain housing. Under the agreement, Merriman must pay $500,000 of the $2.25 million settlement within 30 days, and the remaining $1.75 million within 12 months. After covering the cost of litigation, the Attorney General's office will distribute the remainder of the money to Merriman's tenants who make up for his willful and malicious injury to them and the loss they experience, the decree says. Sorry about that. The specific individuals to receive these funds and the amount of funds to be distributed to these individuals shall be selected by the Attorney General in his sole discretion, said the agreement, signed off by the Circuit Court Judge William Shaw. The agreement does not spell out how much of the $2.25 million will go to tenants or how the AG's office... will determine which of them will get paid. The agreement was reached days before trial with dozens of witnesses, was expected to begin this week at Newport News Circuit Court. Virginia Attorney General Jay Jones announced the agreement Thursday, calling it a landmark and saying anyone found in violation of housing discrimination laws will be held accountable by this office and justice will be achieved for tenants who face discrimination. Discriminatory harassment has no place in our Commonwealth and will play no role in the future we are creating for those who come after us, Jones said in a statement. Justice has come, added Palmer Heenan, a section chief of the AG's office, who was involved in the lawsuit since its inception. He can never again harm a tenant in the Commonwealth. Former Virginia Attorney General Mark Herring filed a lawsuit in September 2021 accusing Merriman of alarming and egregious treatment of black and mostly female tenants with a willful, wanton, and blatant pattern and practice of discriminatory behavior. The lawsuit initially sought $8 million in damages plus lawyer's fees, but in early 2022, on Herring's last day in office, his office amended the complaint to include raising the dollar amount sought to $12 million. According to the 2021 lawsuit, which was backed by Attorney General Jackson Myers and then Jones, Merriman's properties were often dilapidated and in poor repair. The complaint said that though Merriman would promise his tenants he'd fix up the properties, once they moved in, he would often refuse to do so after they signed the lease. That left tenants, often black women with children and on government assistance, living in substandard conditions. That included plumbing leaks, sewage problems, electrical problems leading to fires, and a lack of basic kitchen elements. In some cases, tenants paid for the cost of fixes out of their own pockets. Tenant requests for repairs are often met with threats of violence, insults, and other forms of retaliation, the complaint asserted, adding that city officials and police reports corroborate Merriman's abusive conduct towards his black and female tenants. The complaint accused Merriman routinely using racial epithets against tenants while simultaneously holding over them the fact that he controls whether they have a roof over their head. He was accused of telling tenants that they should go back to Africa, telling tenants that's just how black people act, or that they won't amount to anything, just like every other black person, according to some examples cited in the lawsuit. But if the tenants kept complaining, the complaint asserted, Merriman would often evict them and refuse to return their security deposit. The trial this week was the third time the case had been set up for trial. After the lawsuit was filed in late 2021, the case stalled for years on account of the federal charges against Merriman, which led to a lengthy stay in the civil case. Then Merriman's lawyers, Andrew Sachs, asked for more time to prepare for trial in the civil case, leading to this week's trial date. Merriman, now 61, is already locked up in federal prison on criminal charges. In December 2024, he was sentenced to 17 years in federal prison after pleading guilty to wire fraud, aggravated identity theft pertaining to pandemic-related fraud, and race discrimination in housing practices. This case is about forgiveness, redemption, and renewal, Sachs said Tuesday, saying Merriman is remorseful and accepted full responsibility in the federal criminal case, and now did the same and agreed to do his best to make things right in the civil case. Everyone is entitled to a second chance in life, included David Merriman. This settlement will allow him to have that opportunity. Given that the AG's office was seeking $12 million plus attorney's fees, Sachs termed the $2.25 million agreement a very, very favorable outcome for Mr. Merriman. That amount, Sachs said, would allow Merriman to move forward after his release instead of being hobbled by some astronomical judgment. In late 2019, Merriman, a Newport News top building codes official, almost came to blows in a racially charged confrontation at the Newport News City Hall. Merriman was recording with his cell phone when he walked up to Codes Compliance Director Harold Lee Roach Jr. following an argument during a phone call between the men over the condemnation of one of Merriman's properties. Since his conviction on the federal charges in 2024, Merriman has been held at a high-security prison in Hazletown, West Virginia. Merriman is currently being held temporarily at the Newport News City Jail because of this week's planned trial, but he's scheduled to return to the West Virginia prison Friday. The Federal Bureau of Prisons recently lists Merriman's release date as November 2037, when he will be 72. Man's death, a homicide, medical examiner says. Kyle Brown, 28, died during a mental health crisis at Riverside Smithville Hospital. This is by Emma Rose Brown, staff writer. The man killed during a mental health crisis at Riverside Smithville Hospital was asphyxiated, the medical examiner has ruled. The death of Kyle Brown, 28, has been ruled a homicide by the Office of the Chief Medical Examiner, the office confirmed Tuesday. On May 5th, Brown called 911 from his mother's Smithville home while experiencing a mental health crisis. The Isle of Wight Sheriff's Office placed him under an emergency custody order and took him to the emergency department at Riverside Smithville Hospital for an evaluation. Brown was not facing any criminal charges when the sheriff's office took him into custody. Hours later, a deputy was attempting to gain control of Brown, the sheriff's office said, when Brown became unresponsive. According to the sheriff's office, hospital staff performed life-saving measures on Brown, but were unable to revive him. The medical examiner confirmed Tuesday that Brown was killed by positional and mechanical asphyxia when the body is deprived of oxygen due to the position the body is in and an external force blocking airflow or chest movement. No additional information has been released by the law enforcement agencies. The Virginia State Police began an investigation, and the Isle of Wight's Sheriff's Office has been conducting a simultaneous administrative investigation. The sheriff's office confirmed that body camera footage of the incident exists, but it is being withheld as the investigations continue. Isle of Wight Commonwealth's attorney Isle of Wight Commonwealth's attorney Georgette Phillips said once the state police completes its investigation, she will receive the case file to review and consider charges. Brown's death happened after three Virginia Beach sheriff's deputies were charged in the 2024 death of 34-year-old Roland Hill, who was killed during a mental health crisis while being restrained. In 2023, 28-year-old Irvo Otinio was killed when Henrico County sheriff's deputies and hospital workers piled on top of him in an intake room at Central State Hospital in Dinwiddie County while he was being admitted as a psychiatric patient. His cause and manner of death, like Brown's and Hill's, was ruled as homicide by positional and mechanical asphyxia. Seven sheriff's deputies and three hospital workers were initially charged with murder in Dinwiddie. All but one case against a hospital worker, which ended in a not guilty verdict, were eventually dropped by prosecutors. Virginia civil rights attorney Mark Cruddies, who represented Otinio's family, has been retained by Brown's mother, Deborah Savard. Cruddies said Tuesday that his firm is investigating the circumstances. 10 days of attacks cloud diplomacy in Mideast. U.S.-Iran ceasefire slides further away amid more strikes. Islamabad. A 10th straight day of attacks between the United States and Iran across the Middle East on Tuesday overshadowed diplomatic efforts in Pakistan to salvage an interim ceasefire deal that collapsed earlier this month as the two countries battled for control of a waterway vital to world energy supplies. Iranian Interior Minister Eskandar Momini visited Pakistan, a key mediator in the conflict that is seeking to rejuvenate diplomacy, but it was unclear what new arrangements might be reached to end the war. Speaking from the Oval Office, President Donald Trump gave a dim view on possible talks, saying the U.S. had no interest in meeting. Shipping through the Strait of Hormuz has largely stalled, and as the fight for control over the waterway intensifies, both sides have targeted civilian infrastructures in the region, relied on by many of the people. A barrage of U.S. strikes hasn't compelled Tehran to loosen its grip on the strait, through which about one-fifth of the world's crude oil and natural gas was shipped before the war. The U.S. continued its airstrikes on the Islamic Republic early Tuesday, and Iran attacked a tanker in the strait, forcing the crew to abandon the ship. Iran also kept up attacks against U.S. allies in the region. Sirens in Bahrain and Kuwait warned residents on Tuesday afternoon of incoming projectiles. In the Red Sea, Iran-backed Houthi rebels have opened a new front against Saudi Arabia by declaring a naval blockade of the kingdom, threatening the flow of global oil supplies and trade. With the Strait of Hormuz blocked, Saudi Arabia has been relying on a pipeline to the Red Sea to get millions of barrels of oil out to market. A news agency in Yemen that is run by the Houthis, Saba, said Tuesday that six ships in the Red Sea were forced to reroute after they received warnings from the rebel group. The Associated Press could not immediately confirm the claim. Three Houthi officials said the group warned international shipping companies on Monday to avoid transiting in the Bab el-Mandeb Strait, the gateway to the Red Sea at the southern tip of the Arabian Peninsula. The officials spoke on condition of anonymity, saying they weren't authorized to speak to journalists. The escalation has pushed oil prices higher. Benchmark Brent crude traded Tuesday at about $91 a barrel, and regular gasoline in the U.S. climbed to an average of $4 a gallon. With U.S. midterm elections approaching this fall, polls have pointed to the unpopularity of the war among Americans who have felt the pain of pricier gas and seen new casualties in a conflict that weeks ago seemed to be winding down. Khomeini met Pakistan's Army Chief Field Marshal Asim Munir, according to two officials who spoke on condition of anonymity, to discuss the closed-door negotiations. Khomeini later met Prime Minister Shahbaz Sharif. Pakistan's official leadership and Munir, who serves as both the Chief of Army Staff and Defense Forces, played a key role in brokering last month's interim deal between the United States and Iran. Islamabad has been working to pursue both sides to return to the negotiation table to resolve outstanding issues under the June Memorandum of Understanding. Trump told reporters that Iranian officials want to desperately meet, and until they're ready to meet in a meaningful way, we have no interest in meeting. He said the U.S. would soon target the area near Pickaxe Mountain, a fortified underground site near one of Iran's primary nuclear enrichment facilities. Iran's military leaders said any attack on nuclear or other sensitive facilities would be considered a major escalation, according to a statement reported by Iranian state media. We declare that if the invading and terrorist military of that country enters such a phase, we will regard it as an expansion of the war across the region, and all interests of the United States, its allies, and its supporters will become targets of powerful attacks by the armed forces of the Islamic Republic of Iran, said the statement from the Armed Forces Qatam al-Anbiya Central Headquarters. A deep level of mistrust persists on both sides. Iran came under a surprise attack in June 2025 and again in February while it was engaging in nuclear negotiations with the U.S. The interim deal unraveled when Iran resumed attacks on ships in the Strait of Hormuz, which was supposed to be reopened after the agreement. The U.S. Military Central Command said Tuesday it targeted Iranian military command centers, maritime capabilities, missile and drone launch sites, and air defense systems. It released more footage of bombings that targeted sites in Iran. American forces remain postured and prepared to hold Iran accountable for unwarranted aggressions towards civil mariners seeking to freely and openly transit the strait, the command said. Iranian state media reported that explosions were heard in Fars, Hormozgan, Ilam, Kerman, and Sistan, and Baluchistan provinces. The British military's United Kingdom Maritime Trade Operations Center said a tanker came under attack early Tuesday in the Strait of Oman, forcing the crew to abandon the vessel. Iran's paramilitary Revolutionary Guard claimed the attack. Tehran also hit U.S. allied countries Jordan and Bahrain, which is home to the U.S. Navy's Fifth Fleet. Okay, and there's one last article on the front page. Virginia turns to tech device to stop speeders, by Nate Delisline III, staff writer. Most days on the highways, it often seems Virginia is for speeders. Faced with the reality that fines, driver's license suspensions, or even the threat of jail time didn't seem to make a dent in Virginia's speeding problem, state lawmakers recently adopted a new strategy. Under new legislation effective July 1st, a judge must order a person convicted of reckless driving over 100 miles per hour, a so-called super speeder, to install an to install an intelligent speed assistance device in their vehicles. Judges have the option to mandate the use of the device for reckless driving convictions on a restricted license instead of fully suspending a person's driver's license. The Virginia Department of Motor Vehicles will also offer use of the device in lieu of license suspension for drivers who have racked up too many demerit points. I think every person can come up with a reason why he or she needs speeds on any one given day, said Holly Dalby, a spokesperson for AAA Tidewater. There's always an excuse. But 342 people were killed in Virginia in speed-related crashes last year, which she says shows why slowing down and driving responsibly is so important. The DMV reported 22,529 speed-related crashes in 2025. From January through June, preliminary data shows 9,480 speed-related crashes and 137 fatalities, a department spokesperson said. Michael Travers, a representative of Lifesaver, one of the companies that makes intelligent speed assistant devices, he said they use existing GPS technology previously employed in fleet vehicles. The devices track the posted speed limit based on the car's GPS location and physically prevents the vehicle from speeding, behaving in a sense like a cruise control with a hard stop that the driver can't override. AAA officials and Travers hosted a demonstration of the technology for local media on Monday in Virginia Beach. He lauded Virginia's lawmakers for their receptiveness to the idea. When the technology was explained to them, they didn't say, "No one's done that before, come back later." They said, "We could save lives with that technology," and they pushed it out there. Travers said, "We did demos with the legislators, and they said, 'Yeah, this works. We're going to do this.'" Delegate Patrick Hope, Democrat Arlington, sponsored the bill. While a device does not automatically apply the brakes or cut off the engine, it can detect tampering or removal attempts. Installation costs up to $100, monthly leasing is $130, and the monitoring fee is $50 per month, according to the Virginia Alcohol Safety Action Program, the agency overseeing the Intelligent Speed Device Initiative. "The most important thing for my client is that they're still able to go to work," said Kimberly Shriver, a defense attorney who attended this week's demonstration. "Some people keep driving with a suspended license because they feel they have no other option for transportation." But Shriver acknowledges that doing so usually just gets people into more legal trouble. 9 people have been referred to the speed monitoring program as of July 14th, according to the Safety Action Agency. 1 person pre-qualified and 8 were through court orders. Those referrals include a person convicted of reckless driving for going 100 miles per hour in a 65 mile per hour zone in Newport News. Another of the referrals involved a person convicted of going 49 miles per hour in a 25 mile per hour school zone in Lynchburg. Under Virginia law, reckless driving by speed is defined as going 20 miles per hour or more over the posted limit, or over 85 miles per hour, regardless of the applicable speed limit. Shriver said the speed monitoring device is also an option parents can use for new teen drivers to help reinforce safe behaviors behind the wheel. "We've had parents say that they put it in for their kid," she said, "but then when they drove the same car, they didn't realize how much they were speeding, and they said, 'You know what? This was good for me to at least experience it and see that it's probably my behavior that needs support, too.'" State police data backs the assertion that speeding is an endemic issue on Virginia's highways. In the past 12 months, state police cited a driver for going 146 miles per hour in a 60 mile per hour zone in Hampton. Troopers stopped a driver for going 148 miles per hour in a 55 mile per hour zone in Fairfax County in March. And in May 2025, troopers cited a person for going 151 miles per hour, also in Fairfax County, according to the available data. Overall, state police reported law enforcement agencies across Virginia made 71,115 reckless driving stops for speeding statewide from July 2025 through June. During that time, data also shows law enforcement agencies stopped 18,447 people for reckless driving by speed in the agency's Division 5, which includes all of Hampton Roads cities and many surrounding counties. That's the highest number of citations out of the state police's seven divisions. Virginia Beach had 3,843 stops reported, followed by Northampton County on the Eastern Shore with 3,231. However, Matt Demling, a state police spokesperson, said there's a caveat with the speeding data. Not all divisions use the state's electronic summons system for the entirety of the last 12 months, and not every citation issued is entered into the electronic system. That means it's possible a higher speed may have been missed, Demling said in an email. And now we're going to head for page 2. "19-year-old woman dies, man wounded in I-264 shooting," by Macy Friend, staff writer. Virginia State Police is investigating a shooting that happened early Tuesday morning on Interstate 264 in Norfolk. Around 4 a.m., two people in a burgundy Nissan van, were traveling eastbound on I-264 between Campostella Road and Ballantyne Boulevard when their vehicle was hit by gunfire, according to VSP. The driver, a 39-year-old man, was seriously wounded, though his wounds were not considered to be life-threatening. He was taken to a hospital for treatment. The passenger, 19-year-old Alexis Stiles of Norfolk, died, police said. Anyone who may have witnessed the shooting or who may have information about it is asked to contact VSP at 757-424-6850. Muddy Paws says it will move, making a way for redevelopment, by Trevor Metcalf, staff writer. A longtime Norfolk pet store, groomer, and boarding facilities is sticking around. Muddy Paws, a Hampton Boulevard store celebrating its 20th anniversary this year, plans to move rather than close when its current location is redeveloped into apartments and ground-level retail in 2027. 20 years isn't long enough, the store said in a social media post on June 28th. A sign outside the store also announces plans to move. The announcement said the store will release more details on the move in the future. The store's owner did not respond to a request for comment by deadline. The Old Dominion University Real Estate Foundation plans to build 117 one- and two-bedroom apartments at 3700 and 3708 Hampton Boulevard, according to planning documents. The seven-story redevelopment would also include a 343-space parking garage on the first two floors, in addition to 3,715 square feet of ground-level retail space. The apartments will be available for lease to the public, not just ODU students, according to a city planning official. The Norfolk Planning Commission unanimously recommended approval of conditional rezoning applications related to the redevelopment on May 28th. City Council will consider the application at an upcoming meeting. Virginia Beach names new economic development director, by Stacy Parker, staff writer. Virginia Beach. Following a long national search for a new director of economic development, Virginia Beach found the right fit close to home. Emily Archer has been appointed as the new director. Archer has worked for the city for 11 years and most recently served as acting director of economic development. Among her roles with the city, she worked as an urban planner in the city's strategic growth area office, coordinating road and park improvements in the Vibe Creative District. Virginia Beach spent $33,539 in its search. The position became available last summer when Christian Green resigned after less than 5 months on the job. Before Green, the city hired Chuck Rigney to head up the department. Rigney resigned in July 2024 after serving for less than 6 months. Rigney's travel expenses were scrutinized, and a city audit in December determined that he should reimburse the city $10,000. The city's Economic Development Director oversees the department's operations and strategic initiatives to drive economic growth, attract businesses, and support local entrepreneurs, according to the city recruitment brochure for the position. Archer holds a Master of City Planning from the University of Pennsylvania and is a licensed landscape architect. She will assume her new role Thursday. Williamsburg man found dead on Richmond Road, by Macy Friend, staff writer, James City County. A Williamsburg man was found dead Tuesday morning and police are investigating. Around 8:41 a.m., James City County Police responded to the report of a body found along the wood line in the 5300 block of Richmond Road, according to a release. That's near Airport Road, not far from Williamsburg Premium Outlets. When officers arrived, they found the body of a 73-year-old man who was pronounced dead. Police have not released his name, pending notification of next of kin. The circumstances around the man's death are under investigation, police said, though they don't believe there is a danger to the public. Anyone with information that may help the investigation is encouraged to contact Detective Harmon at 757-603-6062. For those who wish to remain anonymous, tips can be submitted to Crime Line at 1-888-LOCK-YOU-UP or through p3tips.com. And from North Carolina, jet ski collision on Lake Norman sends rider to hospital, by Joe Marusak, from the Charlotte Observer. Two riders on rented ski jets collided on Lake Norman Sunday afternoon, hospitalizing one of the riders and prompting a sheriff's safety alert. The hospitalized rider had a broken leg and a severe laceration, Iredell County Sheriff Darren Campbell said in a news release. What started as a fun day on Lake Norman quickly turned into a life-threatening emergency, the sheriff said. Campbell didn't name the injured rider, say where the crash happened, or provide further details about the collision. Deputies got the victim onto the sheriff's office patrol boat, controlled the bleeding, and stabilized the injury, Campbell said. They took the victim to a dock where EMS continued treatment before driving the person to the hospital, the sheriff said. The collision should remind people that piloting a boat carries the same responsibility as driving a vehicle, Campbell said. Impaired operation, excessive speed, or careless riding can have life-changing consequences in an instant. The sheriff also reminded boaters to wear life jackets and stay alert, maintain a safe distance from other vessels, and never operate a boat or personal watercraft while impaired. One bad decision can change lives forever. And just a reminder that you are listening to local, regional, and national news highlights from the Virginian Pilot, dated Wednesday, July 22nd. And let's see, state lawmakers want special session on Dominion Next Era merger, by Sharon Hecht, Virginia Mercury. As the State Corporation Commission prepares to begin a months-long review of the potential merger of Virginia's largest electric utility company, Dominion Energy, and the Florida-based Next Era Energy, two Republican state lawmakers on Tuesday urged Governor Abigail Spanberger to host a special legislative session that would allow a vote to extend the review period. The estimated $67 billion deal would form the largest utility in the country, combining 10 million customers and 110 gigawatts of power generation, plus a connective queue of 130 GW. On Tuesday, Senator David Suderling, Republican from Roanoke County, and Delegate Joe McNamara, Republican from Roanoke County, sent a letter to the governor asking her to call the session so the General Assembly can vote on extending the statutory limit for the SCC to act on an application, which is currently capped at 6 months. By forcing Virginia to be the first state to approve, Virginians lose negotiating strength, and our ratepayers will suffer the economic consequences. Virginia has more Dominion Energy ratepayers in either North Carolina or South Carolina, the lawmaker stated in a release. The letter broached the The letter broached the $2.25 billion deal in bill credits for taxpayers across three states as part of the merger deal. The lawmakers said if Virginia acts first, later concessions secured elsewhere may never reach Virginia customers. The Commonwealth should not spend its leverage before we know its value. The merger must also be approved by North Carolina and South Carolina's utility regulators, as well as the Federal Energy Regulatory Commission and Nuclear Regulatory Commission. Their record may expose risks, produce concessions, or supply conditions unavailable to the SEC before the Commonwealth's stock runs out. Before the Commonwealth's clock runs out, the legislators stated. Lieutenant Governor Ghazala Hashmi has criticized the merger and released a list of 64 questions she asked the applicants answer before the clock started on the case. Those questions so far have gone unanswered, with the Dominion executive stating they would likely be brought up in the formal case proceedings. The legislatures explained that under state code, legislation passed during a special session is enacted 4 months later. A special session in August would therefore be early enough to extend the deadline before the six-month window closes. Waiting to host a session in October or until the regular legislation session in January would not be enough time, they said. Advocacy groups have raised concerns about NextEra's political lobbying efforts and the company's previous failed attempts to merge with other utilities around the country. Dominion representatives have pledged to keep the lines of communication open concerning the deal and said the utility would continue to fulfill its duties to Virginia customers. The person responsible for the Dominion footprint today in terms of public policy, government affairs, is me, Dominion's senior vice president of corporate affairs said. And communications... Let me try that again. The person responsible for the Dominion footprint today in terms of public policy, government affairs, is me, Dominion's senior vice president of corporate affairs and communications, Bill Murray, said in a previous interview. After this closes, it's me because we've been very clear of current leadership teams of the utilities, so nothing's changing how we do it. When asked about the merger in a July 16th interview, Spanberger said she is seeking a deeper understanding of the full impact the merger could levy in terms of jobs and renewable energy investments in the state. How will this merger potentially really ensure that Virginia is working towards our renewable energy goals, but also that as we are continuing to expand our generation, that we are doing so in a way that is sustainable and affordable, Spanberger said. State regulators are slated to release a schedule for the merger case in coming weeks.

that we are doing so in a way that is sustainable and affordable, Spanberger said. State regulators are slated to release a schedule for the merger case in coming weeks. Okay. And let's see what we can find under Nation. Nation and World. Hegseth. Latest war estimate, $37.5 billion. Excuse me one moment. All right. Senate presses Kane, defense secretary, on Iran clash direction. Washington. Defense Secretary Pete Hegseth said Tuesday the U.S. war against Iran has cost $37.5 billion so far, as he faced questions and protests at a Senate hearing ahead of a $95 billion GOP budget package to fund the military, along with aid to farmers and voting law changes that are top White House priorities. Hegseth provided the new estimate, up from the earlier accounts, during testimony before the Senate Appropriations Committee. Several times, protesters were removed after interrupting Hegseth's opening remarks, which came days after the Pentagon announced that three more American service members have died in the conflict against Iran, bringing the death toll to 17, and that more than 100 have been injured since early July. General Dan Kane, the chairman of the Joint Chiefs of Staff, and Agriculture Secretary Brooke Rollins also testified before the Senate Appropriations Committee. Hegseth said the supplemental war funding is an urgent, necessary injection of funds, and with President Donald Trump's proposed $1.5 trillion defense budget, a generational investment in the military. Without these funds, we face critical shortfalls, Hegseth said. But Senator Patty Murray, the top Democrat on the panel, in her own opening remarks, warned of another forever war. This war is now spiraling out of control again, said Murray. Trump has told us over 40 times now that a deal is near and the war will be over soon, Murray said. But now he's asking for $70 billion more. And for us to just trust him, it'll all work out fine. Ahead of the hearing, the White House issued a statement of administration policy urging support of the budget resolution without modification immediately. War funding makes up the bulk of the GOP's new budget proposal, one last priority package the Republicans hope to launch before lawmakers recess to campaign for the midterm elections in November that will determine control of Congress. It also includes $10 billion in aid for farmers struggling under Trump's tariffs and $10 billion for voter law changes that are likely to include a new ID requirements, none of it paid for with offsets. Most Americans continue to disapprove of how Trump is handling Iran, according to an AP NORC poll. Gas prices have spiked as Iran works to control oil shipments through the Strait of Hormuz. U.S. munitions are running low amid the onslaught of American missile strikes, and Trump has shifted away from his own campaign promise not to draw the U.S. into prolonged military conflicts. But Trump has shown no signs of backing off of the war, and the Republicans have largely refused to confront his strategy, question his objectives, or use Congress' power of the purse or war powers authority to halt the conflict. The commander-in-chief and the whole Department of War are working very hard to bring this to resolution, said House Speaker Mike Johnson at his weekly news conference Tuesday. There's a lot of questions about how that will be done. Trump, in a social media post at the start of the week, asked all House Republicans to vote for the budget resolution. Hegseth appeared before the panel facing a torrent of questions about not only the war, but his own leadership of the department. Maine Senator Susan Collins, the Republican chair of the committee, opened the hearing saying, "It's deeply troubling that

The Pentagon has blocked or denied promotions to various officers, particularly women and minorities. This is likely to discourage well-qualified women and individuals of color from joining our armed forces, thus depriving us of their talent, dedication, and patriotism, Collins said. Senate Democratic leader Chuck Schumer of New York said Hegseth has been busy promoting his plan for testosterone screenings for the troops rather than publicly disclosing the latest service member injuries in the war with Iran. Nearly 450 have been injured since the start of the war. One of the biggest questions Pete Hegseth has to answer today is why he was out marketing testosterone supplements for our troops last week while withholding casualty numbers in the Iran war from the American people, Schumer said. Senators have pressed the Defense Secretary to release the Pentagon's report on the deadly attack on an Iran primary school at the start of the war and threatened to withhold his own travel budget until he complies. This week, the Senate will consider another war powers resolution, having voted nearly a dozen times to try to halt the conflict. The House has approved a war powers resolution limiting Trump's ability to wage war against Iran, with a few Republicans joining the Democrats to pass the measure. But no resolution has cleared both chambers to be sent to the president's desk for his signature. The GOP budget proposal is expected to flow through the reconciliation process, which enables the majority to approve the plan on its own over the objections of Democrats in the minority. It's the same lengthy process Republicans used to approve Trump's big tax cuts bill last summer, as well as Homeland Security funds earlier this year. Okay, and still under Nation and World. Court denies Biden's bid to halt release of audio in ghostwriter interviews. A federal appeals court has rejected a request by Joe Biden to block the release of audio recordings and transcripts of his interviews with a memoir ghostwriter before he was elected president. A divided three-judge panel from the U.S. Court of Appeals for the District of Columbia Circuit suspended its decision until August 3rd to allow more time for Biden to consider another appeal. The panel's 2-1 ruling late Monday found that there is a substantial public interest in disclosing the material that Biden wants to keep under wraps. Redactions to the recording would help protect Biden's privacy, the majority noted. Judge Florence Pam, who was nominated by Biden, a Democrat, wrote a dissenting opinion in which she said Biden has shown a substantial privacy interest in keeping the material hidden. The appeal also was heard by D.C. Circuit Chief Judge Sri Srivanathan and Judge Gregory Katkas. Srinivasan was nominated by President Barack Obama. Katsas was nominated by President Donald Trump during his first term. Mark Zwanitzer, who worked with Biden on two memoirs, 2007's Promises to Keep and 2017's Promise Me Dad, interviewed him at his home in 2016 and 2017. Biden's lawyers say the conversations were candid, personal, and intended to remain private. Biden's spokesperson, T.J. Ducklow, said the former president disagrees with the ruling, but respects the courts and the vital role an independent judiciary plays in a healthy democracy. President Biden's conversations for a book a decade ago that discussed his late son, are private and were provided to the Department of Justice on the express condition that they stay that way, Ducklow said in a statement. Reversing course and making them public is just the latest example of this administration weaponizing the Justice Department for political retribution. The recordings were obtained by special counsel Robert Hur, who investigated Biden's handling of classified documents from his time as a senator from Delaware and as Obama's vice president. Republicans in Congress demanded the material after Hur declined to file charges against the then president. Biden sued and sought an injunction to prevent the Justice Department, under Trump, from releasing the recordings to Congress and the Heritage Foundation. The department previously argued that the recordings were exempt from disclosure under public record laws.
Okay, and we're at about the halfway mark, so let's head over to obituaries. And let's see, from Portsmouth, we have Paulette Hill Bathurst, age 78, passed away on July 17th. A funeral mass will be celebrated 11 a.m. Friday, July 24th, at the Church of St. Therese, 4137 Portsmouth Boulevard, Chesapeake. The family will receive friends an hour prior to the church. A reception will follow the mass in the church social hall, followed by interment at Olive Branch Cemetery in Portsmouth. The full obituary may be found at bwfosterfuneralhome.com. Mahesh Chandra Gupta, age 87, died peacefully in Portsmouth, Virginia on July 17th. The family will receive friends at home from 3 to 5 p.m. on Saturday, July 25th. Arrangements are being handled by Foster Funeral Home. Memorial donations may be made to a charity of your choice. Robert Rufus McGee, Jr. passed away on July 18th. He was in the Navy. He joined the Navy after high school. He first served as an aviation storekeeper and converted to a Navy counselor. Bob started his Navy career in Norfolk and served in Brooklyn, New York, and was in Vietnam for two tours. The family wishes to thank his Veterans Administration home health care team and visiting angels for the wonderful care that they provided for him in his final years. Bob will be interred with his wife Martha at Arlington National Cemetery. The ceremony will be private. In lieu of flowers, please consider making a donation to your favorite veterans charity. Online guest book is available at covenantfuneralservice.com. From Virginia Beach, Sue Cooper passed away on July 17th. She was 98 years old. Service dates are pending. Please check back regularly for updates at www.holloman-brown.com. Gordon R. Russ Cunningham, Jr. passed away on July 20th. Please read his full obituary, share memories, and express condolences at simplycremationonline.com. S. Laverne Hall, affectionately known as Laverne, passed away on July 14th at the age of 82. To view her full obituary and leave a memory or message of condolence, please visit vacremationsociety.com. Also from Virginia Beach, Laura Wright, age 67, passed away July 17th. Services are set for Saturday, July 25th, 3 p.m. at Family Choice in Virginia Beach. Visitation set at 2 p.m. See the full obituary at www.vacremationsociety.com. Lynn Augusta Goodman Zoll, that's Z-O-L-L, passed away on July 15th at the age of 81. A memorial service will be held at Ohef Shalom Temple in Norfolk, Virginia on Sunday, July 26th at 2 p.m. In lieu of flowers, please make a donation to the Virginia Beach SPCA. Online condolences may be offered to the family at hdoliver.com. And now we're going to head over to the opinion page. Sowing confusion. This is our views.
Educators' data need more weight in computer use policy decisions. Confused about the Virginia Beach School Board's revised policy on technology in pre-K, kindergarten, and first grade classes? Consider how the teachers who will soon be working with children in those classrooms must feel. At a meeting in June, the board voted to severely reduce screen time for the youngest students, ending a policy allowing pre-K, kindergarten, and first grade students to have a one-on-one access to school-issued Chromebook laptop computers in the classroom. By a 7-4 vote, the board voted June 8th to remove the Chromebooks from pre-K and kindergarten classes, but in what was described as a compromise, allow a set of 10 Chromebooks to be in first grade classrooms. Second graders would no longer be allowed to take Chromebooks home. There were exceptions for students who don't speak English or have special needs, as well as for emergencies such as weather closures. 15 days later, the board took up the matter again, apparently because of considerable confusion and dissatisfaction among board members without amendments and substitute motions at the earlier meeting. The members eventually approved amending rules on a 6-5 vote. The result was a stricter policy. The provision allowing a set of 10 Chromebooks in first grade classrooms was rescinded. School board members are right to be worried about the effects of technology on young children. Spending too much time on electronic devices is a serious problem for students at every level. Concerns about it prompted Virginia's sensible bell-to-bell ban on students using cell phones and other personal devices during the school day. The problems grow more complex as students grow older and often spend excessive time on social media. The result can be not only screen time interfering with physical activities and social interactions, but also emotional problems and suicidal thoughts prompted by the perception that everyone else is more popular or happier. Cyberbullying remains a serious problem. With the youngest students, concerns tend to be more about developmental problems. Too much screen time can lead to a lack of social skills and delays in language development. It can harm the development of eyes, affect the quality of sleep, and contribute to obesity. While all these worries are well-founded and cause to proceed cautiously, it's also true that children today live in a world where technology is pervasive, and those who are not adept at computer use will struggle. Schools cannot simply ban technology. They must figure out the best ways to constructively include it in instruction. Another reality is that while many children have more access to tablets, laptops, cell phones, and other devices at home, where the onus is on parents to limit screen time, those from financially stressed families may have little opportunity outside of school to gain proficiency for a computer-driven world. A policy that prohibits use at school, even in the early grades, can put children who already have fewer resources at more of a disadvantage. The pervasiveness of technology is a reality in the school system as well. Many first graders who can't use Chromebooks at school now will be asked to start taking standardized tests on computers in second grade. Maybe it makes more sense for them to become familiar with some technology under careful guidance. Teachers in the earliest grades understand these considerations. That's why they should have greater input when board members make decisions about how to manage technology in the classrooms. Now the only access younger students will have to computers at school may be in the library, which may create a different set of issues. School board members are well intentioned in their efforts, but making a decision, then reversing it weeks later, only breeds confusion. A policy such as this, with wide-reaching effects, deserve careful, thoughtful consideration of data specific to Virginia Beach schools and discussions that give more weight to the view of educators. Computer use among children is a complex issue and one that is not going to go away. Decisions that may well have lasting effects should not be made or remade in haste. And under other views, brace yourself for the AI public relations blitz.
by J.B. Branch, Chicago Tribune. For years, Silicon Valley executives warned artificial intelligence could transform society, replace jobs, and perhaps pose existential risks. They built products grounded in what should be considered the largest copyright infringement of human history. They fired their own coders who helped build their AI while warning more firings were to come, not just in tech, but throughout all industries. They told artists, writers, and musicians that machines trained on their cultural contributions will outperform them. And then something unexpected happened. The American public didn't cheer. In offices across the U.S., workers are hesitant to use AI products they are being told will soon do their jobs better. Medical professionals scoff at the idea that an AI-enabled machine could offer better patient care. People refuse to choose sycophant AI companions that in some cases have encouraged self-harm. While some AI products have proved fun or useful, Americans are increasingly suspicious of the technology as a whole. Americans aren't irrationally afraid of innovation. We will line up for the newest incrementally updated iPhone. The public also isn't resistant to AI because it doesn't get it. The mistrust big tech has come to realize has calcified over years of abuse. This is a problem of the computer's own doing. This is a problem of the company's own doing. Poll after poll shows Americans are not buying the AI hype. Big tech has a major accountability and responsibility problem. But the tech bros see it as nothing more than a serious public relations problem. So get ready for the rehabilitation campaign. Meta is launching a workforce academy to train tradespeople to build data centers required for its AI ambitions. Anthropic is creating Claude Core, almost assuredly named to invoke positive connotations with public fellowships such as AmeriCorps or the Peace Corps, placing young people in nonprofits to spread AI adoption. OpenAI and Microsoft are partnering to train teachers to use AI. Each announcement arrives wrapped in the language of social good, as if to scream, big tech wants to give back. But Americans shouldn't buy that narrative. You cannot spend two decades building social media platforms that fuel misinformation, destabilize institutions, and harm children, and then expect approval for a new technology that will hyperscale these problems. You cannot train systems or humanities books, journalism, music, and art without permission and expect creators to celebrate. You cannot tell people their jobs are at risk, lay off workers, replace customer service with chatbots, and expect standing ovations. And you certainly cannot spend years of treating regulation as a threat suddenly. And you certainly cannot spend years treating regulation as a threat, suddenly position yourself as society's trusted guide into your ideal future, while evading accountability and then acting bewildered when the public rejects your God machine. What makes this moment remarkable is how out of touch these tech barons are. The relationship between Silicon Valley and the public is purely extractive. Their wealth doesn't feed into Main Street. It is sent almost exclusively to California and Wall Street. The AI business model is about as selfish and inhumane of a setup as possible. Tech CEOs have fundamentally destroyed any grace the public was willing to lend. Americans see their business model extracting data, attention, culture, and natural resources that are needed to survive, all for its own profit. The benefits only flow upward to billionaires, while communities absorb the costs. That is why public remains unconvinced. No fellowship, academy, or glossy public opinion campaign can repair what years of extraction and broken promises have eroded. Silicon Valley spent years teaching the public what it values, but now it is asking to be believed. But trust, once squandered, is far harder to build than the next model update. That was by J.B. Branch, who is a director of federal AI governance and technology policy at Public Citizen. He leads a nonprofit
organization's federal advocacy on artificial intelligence, technology, policy, and consumer protection. He is a term member of the Council on Foreign Relations and an affiliate of the Harvard Berkman Klein Center for Internet and Society. He wrote this for the Chicago Tribune. And now we're on to your views. Wildfires. Regarding wildfire smoke attacks bodies, kills tens of thousands annually. July 18th. I greatly appreciated the information in the article, Wildfire Smoke Kills Tens of Thousands of People a Year. Especially valuable was the statement that wildfires are becoming more frequent and intense because of climate change. It's great that the smoke is dissipating for now to safer levels, but the efforts to blame Canada for the smoke are unacceptable. Many Canadians are losing their homes to these blazes. It would be impossible for Canada, with its limited resources, to control the fires in its boreal forest zone that is hundreds of miles wide and 2,000 miles long. Yet here in the nation that has put more carbon into the sky than any other, we want to judge that country? Jesus of Nazareth once famously said, "Love thy neighbor," and told the parable of the Good Samaritan to illustrate that our neighbors are every living human. Climate change will only get worse if we seek others to blame it on, rather than looking at our own roles. Virginia must engage more on climate issues on every level of government and should email U.S. Senators Tim Kaine and Mark Warner in support of the Fix Our Forests Act, which would help us improve the climate resilience of forests in our own country. This was sent in by Chris Weigard, Chester. Time change. Hopefully we are about to come to an end of changing clocks twice a year, and as usual, there are some folks against it. Oh my goodness, we can't have kids waiting for a school bus in the dark, they say. Well, this is where good old-fashioned common sense comes in. Change the starting time of schools back to 9 o'clock. No waiting in the dark, no getting up at 5 or 5:30 in the morning to be able to be at the bus stop at 7:30. How difficult was that? It's just common sense. Gary Culifer, Norfolk. Double bogey. Whether they like it or not, the long-standing reputation of the Virginia Beach City Council has been that they are overly friendly with real estate developers. I thought this might change with the advent of the 10-1 voting system, but I guess not. Brings to mind the saying, meet the new boss, same as the old boss. The developers are not the bad people in this equation. They are just doing what developers do. Find an investment opportunity and try to make the largest monetary return on that investment by whatever means. That's their job. It is apparent that the city council is intent on selling the property that Virginia Beach National Golf Club currently occupies, regardless of how much public opposition to the sale is expressed. In fact, I have yet to hear one person who does not have a financial interest in the proposed sale speak in favor of it. The residents of Virginia Beach own this property. Any of the city council members who have received a campaign contribution from the chosen buyer or employees of that company need to recuse themselves from voting on the potential sale. Just once, the city council should do the right thing and vote with the residents who oppose the sale of the property. Better yet, why not put the sale or no sale question to a binding referendum on the ballot this November? So far, the entire process has been par for the course for the council, but a double bogey for the citizens. Dwayne Phillips, Virginia Beach. Okay. And I'm going to read the weather forecast real quick. Today, high 78 to 84, low 70 to 76. A shower and thunderstorm, breezy, humid. Winds southwest 8 to 16 miles per hour. Thursday, high 74 to 80, low 69 to 75, clouds and sun. Winds north-northeast 7 to 14 miles per hour. Friday, high 76 to 82, low 68 to 74. A couple of afternoon showers. Winds east-northeast 8 to 16 miles per hour. Saturday, high 75 to 81, low 64 to 70. Cloudy with a shower and thunderstorms. Winds northeast 8 to 16 miles per hour. Sunday, 79 to 85, low 65 to 71.
A thunderstorm in spots in the afternoon. Winds northeast, 6 to 12 miles per hour. And Monday, high 83 to 89, low 70 to 76. Mostly sunny and humid. Winds east-northeast, 3 to 6 miles per hour. And now we'll head over to sports. NSU football. Vic sees change in Spartans. By Trevin Gray, staff writer. Baltimore. Norfolk State's place in the MEAC preseason football poll may have offered one snapshot of where the Spartans stand entering 2026. But head coach Michael Vick has no interest in revisiting Norfolk State's less-than-stellar finish last season, nor is he worrying about the Spartans' preseason expectations. "I don't have to relive last year. That's in the past," Vick said Tuesday during the MEAC Media Day at M&T Bank Stadium. "Whatever we rank, it is what it is. If it's not number one, then it doesn't even matter. If we were number two, I'd be mad as hell. Whether we're in second, third, fourth, fifth, or sixth, we want what South Carolina State got. We want success." Norfolk State was picked fifth out of six teams in the league's preseason poll after finishing 1-11 in Vic's debut season. But the second-year coach said outside expectations carry little weight compared to the progress he believes the program has made since the end of last season. Instead, Vic pointed to a locker room he believes has changed dramatically over the past 8 months. "Everything feels different," he said, "from myself down to my players, down to how they interact with each other. They love the love they have for one another. We just feel like we've created a winning environment. And that's all you can ask for. That's all you can ask for as of right now." That transformation began with a significant roster overhaul after the 2025 season as Norfolk State replenished much of its depth through the transfer portal and recruiting. Vic says the changes weren't about replacing one player with another as much as creating the environment he believes is necessary to win. He added that the program's culture now extends beyond the coaching staff, with players embracing leadership and accountability inside the locker room. The confidence surrounding the program has also resonated with newcomers. Transfer quarterback Reggie Johnson, one of several additions expected to compete for key roles this fall, said he welcomed the challenge of joining a team looking to rewrite its history. "It's definitely some pressure, but I think it's good pressure," Johnson said. "And that's just what I want. I'm a new guy, so I'm just trying to uphold the standard that's already been set before I got there." Johnson is expected to compete for Norfolk State's starting quarterback job when preseason camp opens next week as the Spartans prepare for their August 29th opener against Winston-Salem State. Also among the newcomers is assistant coach Jeremy Blunt, the former Phoebus High coach who led the Phantoms to four consecutive state championships. Vic said the program still has work to do before the season opener, but he believes the foundation looks far different than it did a year ago. For Vic, that's a more meaningful indicator than any preseason prediction. We still got to take it one day at a time and continue to get better, Vic said. We won't settle for anything less. All right, and now I'm going to head over to Today in History. On July 22, 1862, President Abraham Lincoln presented to his cabinet a draft of the Emancipation Proclamation. In 1937, the U.S. Senate rejected President Franklin D. Roosevelt's proposal to add more justices to the Supreme Court. In 1975, the House of Representatives joined the Senate in voting to restore the American citizenship of Confederate General Robert E. Lee. In 1991, police in Milwaukee arrested Jeffrey Dahmer, who later confessed to killing 17 men and boys. Dahmer was sentenced to life in prison and was killed by another inmate in 1994.
In 1992, Colombian drug lord Pablo Escobar escaped from his luxury prison near Medellin. In 2015, a federal grand jury indictment charged Dylan Roof, the young man accused of killing 9 black church members in Charleston, South Carolina, with 33 counts, including hate crimes, that made him eligible for the death penalty. Roof became the first person sentenced to death for a federal hate crime. He is on death row at a federal prison in Indiana. And now we'll head over to the flavor section. Monty's Penguin, a favorite of generations. Classic fare, low prices, and the loyalty of regulars carry Monty's Penguin through the decades. By Clara Pacella, staff writer. It's not a time machine, but this 80-year-old greasy spoon in Newport News will give you a taste of the past. Depicting a penguin carrying a comically large ice cream cone, the Monty's Penguin sign has watched over Warwick Boulevard for decades, inviting customers to stop inside the diner for a banana split, some flapjacks, or an ice cream cone measured in swirls. This peninsula institution celebrated its 80th anniversary in May. Most days after school, when she was around 8 years old, Beth Dickinson carried a zip-closed bag of change and walked to Monty's for ice cream and a plate of cheese fries. When she was in high school, her father took her a Monty's job application. She got the job and became friends with one of the employees, Stephanie Hill. At 14, Hill had started waitressing at Monty's, and to her mother's dismay, she returned to Monty's after college. Then, in 2023, she bought the place and brought Dickerson back on board. Hill, now 40, said many customers have known her since she was a teen, and they have become like family. Many of them have known me since I was a little girl. They watched me pregnant, they watched my daughter be born, she said, pointing to her daughter, Braylon Hill, who was working behind the counter. In 1946, George Monfalcone and his brother, Emmanuel Monty Monfalcone, opened Monty's Restaurant, a drive-in diner in downtown Newport News. The diner moved in 1963 and merged with Penguin Ice Cream to become Monty's Penguin before moving to its present location in Hilton Village in 1974. George Monfalcone sold the restaurant to Orson Young in 1990, and it stayed in the family until Hill bought it 33 years later. Not only have generations of families stood behind the counter, but many people who went to Monty's as kids have taken their own children and grandchildren there. According to the diner's consistently low prices, older regulars, some who dine multiple times a week, serve as another constant. Like many regulars, Charles W. Allen went to Monty's Penguin every day for his cup of coffee. Unlike other customers, Allen lived to be 109 before he died in 2025. He always said from day one that the reason he lived so long and was so healthy is because the amount of sugar he put in his coffee, said Dickinson, who's now a daytime cashier. Sometimes a trip to Monty's is the only cure for the peninsula for certain classic cravings. The Chuck Wagon, a patty of chopped sirloin, breaded and fried, was on the original menu and is not available anywhere else in the area. These daily specials like Meatloaf Mondays and Spaghetti Wednesdays often sell out. Monty's hot dogs, fit with specially made buns, are also popular. I've been coming here since 1970. I drove all the way from Williamsburg to get that dinner I had, and I do that regularly, said 71-year-old Alan Harville, who said, there's a lot of places around here that have hamburger steak dinners, and I like some of the other ones, but they don't touch those. While she tried to preserve the diner's retro charm, Hill has made some changes to it into the modern age. Seasonal items, new ice cream and milkshake flavors, with butter pecan being a fan favorite, and getting rid of paper tickets. Staying as loyal to her customers as they are to Monty's, Hill has raised prices only once. Thanks to the support from its fans, Monty's Penguin continues its march to 100 years.
The Hilton area is a really tight community. They stand for all their little places that are around here. They make sure they visit and keep going, and they're really loyal to their little places that have been here, Hill said. I think that it has the perfect spot, the perfect location, and the perfect customers. If you go, it's located at 6907 Warwick Boulevard, Newport News. Hours, breakfast 6 a.m. to 10:45 a.m., Monday through Saturday. 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And the number is 757-595-2151. 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All right.

Okay, I'm going headed back to the other section, and I'll read a couple of letters. Sense and Sensitivity. Ghosted reader misses their situationship. Dear Harriet, I recently was in a relationship with a boy who was never officially my boyfriend. However, we went on dates almost every week and often hung out. We progressed like this for 3 months until he went radio silent. I was hurt at first, especially since he made it seem like he wanted more. My friends even thought that he was serious about our relationship. He was more serious about our relationship than I was. I've been trying to get over him, but I can't. I've tried going on dates with other people, but I still think about him, even after he ghosted me. How can I move past him? I can't believe a boy who was never my boyfriend is making me feel like this. I don't know what to do. Missing my ex situationship. Dear missing my ex, this ghosting phenomenon that is all the rage now is such a cowardly act, in my opinion. If you are with someone and no longer want to be, say something. Why would you spend time with a person and then just disappear? It makes no sense to me. I think it's rude and unkind. That said, for you, it is clearly this young man is gone, so you must pivot. It may take some time to let go of him emotionally, since you grew to like him a lot, but you must. Fill your time with other activities, stay busy, and remind yourself that you are worth more than someone ignoring you. Try not to get too frustrated with yourself for having to deal with your feelings. That's natural. Don't give in and try to get him back. You are worth more than that. Dear Harriet, I am a college student and have 2 tattoos thus far. I have a butterfly on my wrist and a matching tattooed heart behind my ear with my mom. For the past 2 years, I've been contemplating getting a third. I want a small sunflower on my inner forearm, like the ones that my mom grew at my childhood home. The only issue is, I can't really imagine myself with any more tattoos. I'm also scared of having too many tattoos and appearing unprofessional when I start job hunting after college. What do you think? Do you think I should get a stencil and see what this tattoo would look like? Do employers find tattoos inappropriate? From Tatted Student. Dear Tatted Student, I'm old school in this regard. I do think in certain businesses environments, tattoos can be an impediment. Therefore, I recommend small tattoos in obscure places if you want them. That said, I also live in this world where many people are tatted up with full sleeves and all manner of art inking their bodies. Because there are so many types of work in the world now, it is possible to look however you want and find a job that's right for you. My opinion, however, is to limit the permanent changes you make to your body. You may not want them down the line, and they could impact your work opportunities. And then under Ask the Doctors. Dear Doctors, I recently read about a way to fall asleep faster where you think about a word for a few seconds and then move on to another word. I tried it using a word for every letter in the alphabet and never got much beyond J. Is there an explanation for why this would work? Dear reader, you are referring to a sleep technique known as cognitive shuffling. Developed about 15 years ago by a researcher in Canada, it is meant to ease the mind into a diffuse and almost dreamlike state. For many of us, getting the brain to power down at the end of the day can be a challenge. We replay events, review unsolved problems or unfinished tasks, and jump ahead to tomorrow. Cognitive shuffling was designed to interrupt that spiral. As you have described, the technique involves visualizing something neutral or pleasant for a few seconds, then shifting your attention to a new mental image. In one widely shared example, the starting word for a cognitive shuffle is cake. The person uses a letter of the word as a prompt for a series of unrelated images. For the letter C, they might picture a clown, a celery stalk, a colander, and a candle before moving on to words that begin with A, then K, and then finally E. Your technique of running through the alphabet using pleasant or neutral images achieves the same result. Although it can seem like a simple mental exercise, this approach has roots in deep science. It mimics a pre-sleep state known as hypnagogic imagery.
This is a brief transitional phase that occurs as we gradually let go of wakefulness. And I need to end there. You have been listening to local, regional, and national news highlights from the Virginian Pilot, dated Wednesday, July 22nd. 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Financial support comes from the Virginia Department for the Blind and Vision Impaired and through the generosity of individual donors and members of WHRO. Coming up next, readings from the Daily Press. My name is Carol. Thank you for joining me.

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Tune in for a live reading from the Virginia Voice of the Richmond Times-Dispatch beginning at 8:10 a.m. The Virginian Pilot is read live beginning at 10 a.m. with rebroadcast at 3 p.m. The Daily Press can be heard live at 11:30 a.m. with rebroadcast at 4:30. The Virginia Gazette from Williamsburg airs at 1 p.m. and again at 7 in the evening. The Suffolk News Herald begins at 2 p.m. and can be heard again at 9 p.m. At 6 o'clock, begin your evening with All Things Considered and Marketplace. At 8 o'clock, tune in for the New York Times. The Washington Post can be heard at 10 p.m., followed by the Wall Street Journal at 11 o'clock. And from midnight until 8:10 a.m., enjoy a variety of late-night programs from the Virginia Voice and WHRV, including book readings, the BBC World Service, and Morning Edition. 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
1: Hello, and welcome to the WHRO Voice, where we will be reading local, regional, and national highlights from the Daily Press, dated Wednesday, July 22nd, 2026. Our audio reading programs are specifically designed for, and primarily directed to, people who are blind, visually impaired, or have other conditions preventing them from reading standard printed material. Our readers are volunteers. My name is John Skirvin. My reading partner is
2: Suzanne Patrick.
1: Good morning, Suzanne. That's good. I'll start off with the story that's at the top of the paper. Peninsula landlord settles discrimination suit. Court orders Merriman, accused of malicious evictions, withholding security deposits to sell all his rental properties. A Peninsula landlord must pay $2.25 million to settle a race discrimination lawsuit brought against him 5 years ago by the Virginia Attorney General's office. David Lee Merriman, who owns some 62 rental properties in Newport News and Hampton, must sell all of those properties within a year and can never again serve as a landlord in Virginia. Also, under the consent decree filed with the court, Merriman must hire an interim property manager, that's in quotes, to be approved by the AG's office by the end of office of August. Merriman, now being held in federal prison in a separate case, must end his local court proceedings against any of his past and present tenants for non-payment of rent or occupying property without permission. Quote, Merriman, through his employees and agents, will immediately cease any collection activity he obtained in Virginia courts, close quote, the agreement says, with the AG's office saying that, quote, removes a serious barrier for tenants to obtain housing, end quote. Under the agreement, Merriman must pay $500,000 of the $2.25 million settlement within 30 days and the remaining $1.7 million within 12 months. After covering the costs of litigation, the Attorney General's office will distribute the remainder of the money to Merriman's tenants to make up for his, quote, willful and malicious injury to them and the loss they experienced, close quote, the decree says. The specific individuals to receive these funds and the amount of the funds to be distributed to these individuals shall be selected by the Attorney General in his sole discretion, said the agreement signed off on by Circuit Court Judge William Shaw. The agreement does not spell out how much of the $2.25 million will go to tenants or how the AG's office, how the AG's office will determine which of them will get paid. The agreement was reached days before trial when dozens of witnesses were expected to begin this week at Newport News Circuit Court. Virginia Attorney General Jay Jones announced the agreement Thursday, calling it a landmark and saying anyone found in violation of the housing discrimination laws, quote, will be held accountable by this office and justice will be achieved for tenants who face discrimination. Discriminatory harassment has no place in our Commonwealth and will play no role in the future we are creating for those who come after us. Quote, close quote, Jones said in a statement. Quote, justice has come, added Palmer Heenan, a section chief in the AG's office who was involved in the lawsuit since its inception. He can never again harm a tenant in the Commonwealth. Close quote. Former Virginia Attorney General Mark Herring filed the lawsuit in September 2021, accusing Merriman of alarming and egregious behavior of black and mostly female tenants with a, quote, willful, wanton, and blatant pattern and practice of discriminatory behavior, close quote. The lawsuit initially sought $8 million in damages plus lawyer fees. But in early 2022, on Herring's last day in office, his office amended the complaint to include raising the dollar amount sought to $12 million. According to the 2021 lawsuit, which was backed by Attorney General Jason Mieres and then Jones, Merriman's properties were often dilapidated and in poor repair. The complaint said that Merriman would promise his tenants he'd fix up the properties once they moved in. He would often refuse to do so after they signed the lease. That left tenants, often black women with children and on government assistance, living in substandard conditions. That included plumbing leaks, sewage problems, electrical problems leading to fires, and a lack of basic kitchen elements. In some cases, tenants paid for the cost of fixes out of their own pockets. Quote, tenant requests for repairs are often met with threats of violence, insults, and other forms of retaliation, the complaint asserted, adding that city officials and police reports, quote, corroborate Merriman's abusive conduct towards his black and female tenants, close quote. The complaint accused Merriman of routinely using racial epithets against tenants while simultaneously holding over them the fact that he controls whether they have a roof over their

0: complaint accused Merriman of routinely using racial epithets against tenants while simultaneously holding over them the fact that he controls whether they have a roof over their head. He was accused of telling tenants that they should, quote, go back to Africa, telling tenants, quote, that's just how black people act, or that they won't amount to anything, quote, just like every other black person, according to some examples cited in the lawsuit. But if the tenants kept complaining, the complaint asserted, Merriman would often evict them and refuse to return their security deposit. The trial this week was the third time the case had been set for trial. After the lawsuit was filed in 2021, the case stalled for years on account of the federal charges against Merriman, which led to the lengthy stay in the civil case. Then Merriman's lawyer, Andrew Sachs, asked for more time to prepare for trial in the civil case, leading to this week's trial date. Merriman, now 61, is already locked up in federal prison on criminal charges. In December 2024, he was sentenced to 17 years in federal prison after pleading guilty to wire fraud, aggravated identity theft pertaining to pandemic-related fraud, and race discrimination in housing practices. Quote, this case is about forgiveness, redemption, and renewal, Sachs said Tuesday, saying Merriman is remorseful and, quote, accepted full responsibility in the federal criminal case and now did the same thing and, quote, agreed to do his best to make things right, close quote, in the civil case. Quote, everyone is entitled to a second chance in life, including David Merriman. This settlement will allow him to have that opportunity, close quote. Given that the AG's office was seeking $12 million plus attorney fees, Sachs termed the $2.25 million agreement a very, very favorable outcome for Merriman. That amount, Sachs said, would allow Merriman to move forward after his release, quote, instead of being hobbled by some astronomical judgment, close quote. In late 2019, Merriman and Newport News top building codes official almost came to blows in a racially charged confrontation at Newport News City Hall. Merriman was recording with his cell phone when he walked up to Codes Compliance Director Harold Lee Roach Jr. Following an argument during a phone call between the men over the condemnation of one of Merriman's properties. Since his conviction on the federal charges in 2024, Merriman has been held at a high-security prison in Hazleton, West Virginia. Merriman is currently being held temporarily at the Newport News City Jail because of this week's planned trial, but he is scheduled to return to the West Virginia prison Friday. The Federal Bureau of Prisons currently lists Merriman's release date as November 2037, when he will be 72.
1: Okay. Staying local for a while. The next article is Man's Death and Homicide.
0: Excuse me, Suzanne.
1: Yes.
0: I think your microphone is turned off over by your desk. Yeah, try that one.
2: Okay, can you hear me now? Oh, okay.
0: I can hear you now.
2: Yeah, great. Okay. So in any event, the second article is Man's Death, a Homicide, Medical Examiner Says. Kyle Brown, 28, died during a mental health crisis at Riverside Smithfield Hospital. By Emma Rose Brown, staff writer. The man killed during a mental health crisis at Riverside Smithfield Hospital was asphyxiated, the medical examiner has ruled. The death of Kyle Brown, 28 years old, has been ruled a homicide by the Office of the Chief Medical Examiner, the office confirmed Tuesday. On May 5th, Brown called 911 from his mother's Smithfield home while experiencing a mental health crisis. The Isle of Wight Sheriff's Office placed him under an emergency custody order and took him to the emergency department at Riverside Smithfield Hospital for evaluation.

0: was not facing any criminal charges when the sheriff's office took him into custody. Hours later, a deputy was attempting to, quote, gain control of Brown, the sheriff's office said, when Brown became unresponsive. According to the sheriff's office, hospital staff performed life-saving measures on Brown, but were unable to revive him. The medical examiner confirmed Tuesday that Brown was killed by positional and mechanical asphyxia. When the body is deprived of oxygen due to the position the body is in, and an external force blocking airflow or chest movement. No additional information has been released by law enforcement agencies. The Virginia State Police began an investigation, and the Isle of Wight Sheriff's Office has been conducting a simultaneous administrative investigation. The Sheriff's Office confirmed that body cameras footage of the incident exists, but is being withheld as the investigation continues. Isle of Wight Commonwealth's attorney, Georgette Phillips, said once the state police completes its investigation, she will receive the case file to review and consider charges. Brown's death happened after three Virginia Beach Sheriff's deputies were charged in the 2024 death of 34-year-old Roland Hill, who was killed during a mental health crisis while being restrained. In 2023, 28-year-old Irvo Otieno was killed when Henrico County Sheriff's deputies and hospital workers piled on top of him in an intake room at Central State Hospital in Dinwiddie County while he was being admitted as a psychiatric patient. His cause and manner of death, like Brown's and Hill's, was ruled as homicide by positional and mechanical asphyxia. Seven sheriff's deputies and three hospital workers were initially charged with murder in Dinwiddie. All but one case against a hospital worker, which ended in a not guilty verdict, were eventually dropped by prosecutors. Virginia civil rights attorney Mark Credes, who represented Ortiano's family, has been retained by Brown's mother, Deborah Safford. Credes said Tuesday that his firm is investigating the circumstances.
1: 10 days of attacks cloud diplomacy in Middle East. U.S.-Iran ceasefire slides further away amid more strikes. A 10th straight day of attacks between the United States and Iran across the Middle East on Tuesday overshadowed diplomatic efforts in Pakistan to salvage an interim ceasefire deal that collapsed earlier this month as the two countries battled for control of a waterway vital to the world's energy supplies. Iranian Interior Minister Eskandar Momani visited Pakistan, a key mediator in the conflict that is seeking to rejuvenate diplomacy, but it was unclear what new arrangement might be reached to end the war. Speaking from the Oval Office, President Donald Trump gave a dim view on possible talks, saying the U.S. had, quote, no interest in meeting, close quote. Shipping through the Strait of Hormuz has largely stalled, and as the fight for control over the waterway intensifies, both sides have targeted civilian infrastructure in the region relied on by millions of people. A barrage of U.S. strikes has not compelled Tehran to loosen its grip on the strait, through which about one-fifth of the world's crude oil and natural gas was shipped before the war. The U.S. continued its airstrikes on the Islamic Republic early Tuesday, and Iran attacked a tanker in the strait, forcing the crew to abandon ship. Iran also kept up attacks against U.S. allies in the region. Sirens in Bahrain and Kuwait warned residents on Tuesday afternoon of incoming projectiles. In the Red Sea, Iran-backed Houthi rebels have opened a new front against Saudi Arabia by declaring a naval blockade on the kingdom, threatening the flow of global oil supplies and trade. With the Strait of Hormuz blocked, Saudi Arabia has been relying on a pipeline to the Red Sea to get millions of barrels of oil out to market. A news agency in Yemen that is run by the Houthis, Sabah, said Tuesday that six ships in the Red Sea were forced to reroute after they received warnings from the rebel group. The Associated Press could not immediately confirm that claim. Three Houthi officials said the group warned international shipping companies on Monday to avoid transiting the Bab el Mandeb, the Bab el Mandeb Strait, the gateway to the Red Sea at the southern tip of the Arabian Peninsula. The officials spoke on condition of anonymity, saying they weren't authorized to speak to journalists. The escalation has pushed oil pushed oil prices higher. Benchmark Brent crude traded Tuesday at about $91 a barrel, and regular gasoline in the U.S. climbed to an average of $4 a gallon. Editorial comment on our way to the studio today, gasoline at most of the stations was at $4.09 and 9/10 cents, or $4.10. With U.S. midterm elections approaching in the fall, polls have pointed to the unpopularity of the war among Americans who have felt the pain of pricier gas and seen new casualties in a conflict that weeks ago seemed to be winding down. Khomeini met Pakistan's Army Chief Field Marshal Asim Munir, according to two officials who spoke on condition of anonymity, to discuss the closed-door negotiations. Khomeini later met Prime Minister Shehbaz Sharif. Pakistan political leadership and Munir, who serves as both the Chief of Army Staff and Defense Forces, played a key role in brokering last month's interim deal between the U.S. and Iran. Islamabad has been working to persuade both sides to return to the negotiating table to resolve outstanding issues under the June Memorandum of Understanding. Trump told reporters that Iranian officials, quote, want to desperately meet, and until they're ready to meet in a meaningful way, we have no interest in meeting, close quote. He said the U.S. would soon target the area near Pickaxe Mountain, a fortified underground site near one of Iran's primary nuclear enrichment facilities. Iran's military leaders said any attack on nuclear or, quote, other sensitive facilities would be considered a major escalation, according to a statement reported by Iranian state media. Quote, we declare that if the invading and terrorist military of that country enters such a phase, we will regard it as an expansion of the war across the region and all interests of the United States, its allies, and its supporters will become targets of powerful attacks by the armed forces of the Islamic Republic of Iran, close quote, said the statement from the Armed Forces Qatam El Ambaya Central Headquarters. A deep level of mistrust persists on both sides. Iran came under a surprise attack in June 2025 and again in February when it was engaging in nuclear negotiations with the U.S. The interim deal unraveled when Iran resumed attacks on ships in the Strait of Hormuz, which was supposed to be reopened under the agreement. The U.S. military's Central Command said Tuesday it targeted Iranian military command centers, maritime capabilities, missile and drone launch sites, and air defense systems. It released more footage of bombings that targeted sites in Iran. Quote, American forces remain postured and prepared to hold Iran accountable for unwarranted aggression toward civilian mariners seeking to freely and openly transit the strait, close quote, the command said. Iran state media reported that explosions were heard in Fars, Kormazgan, Ilam, Kerman, and Sistan, and Baluchistan provinces. The British military's United Kingdom Maritime Trade Operations Center said a tanker came under attack early Tuesday in the Strait of Oman, forcing the crew to abandon the vessel. Iran's paramilitary Revolutionary Guard claimed the attack. Tehran also hit U.S.-allied countries Jordan and Bahrain, which is home to the U.S. Navy's Fifth Fleet.
0: Okay, I'm going to read the last article on the front page in self-defense, largely. Virginia turns to tech device to stop speeders.
1: I'm sorry, self-defense about being a speeder?
0: Might be light on the dance floor.
1: There you go.
0: More important than in the car, I think, in order to get to the dance on time. In any event, Nate Dallas Line, the third staff writer. Most days on the highway, it often seems Virginia is for speeders. Faced with the reality that fines, driver's license suspensions, or even the threat of jail time didn't seem to make a dent in Virginia's speeding problem, state lawmakers recently adopted a new strategy. Under new legislation effective July 1st, a judge must order a person convicted of a reckless driving over 100 miles per hour. I haven't done that. A so-called super speeder to install an intelligent speed assistance device in their vehicle. Judges have the option to mandate the use of the device for reckless driving convictions on a restricted license instead of fully suspending a person's driver's license. I'm not either. The Virginia Department of Motor Vehicles will also offer use of the device in lieu of license suspension for drivers who have racked up too many demerit points.
1: And I guess you haven't done that either.
0: I don't think so.
1: Thou dost protest too much.
0: I don't know about that. That's closer. Quote, I don't think every person can come up with a reason why he or she speeds on any one given day, said Holly Dalby, a spokesperson for AAA Tidewater. There's always an excuse. But 342 people were killed in Virginia in speed-related crashes last year, which she said shows why slowing down and driving responsibly is so important. The DMV reported 22,529 speed-related crashes in 2025. From January through June, preliminary data shows 9,480 speed-related crashes and 137 fatalities, a department spokesperson said. Very sobering. Michael Travers is president of Lifesaver, one of the companies that makes intelligent speed assistance devices. He said they use existing GPS technology previously employed in fleet vehicles. The devices track the posted speed limit based on the car's GPS location and physically prevent the vehicle from speeding, behaving in a sense like a cruise control with a hard stop that the driver can't override. AAA officials said Travers hosted a demonstration of the technology for local media on Monday in Virginia Beach. He lauded Virginia's lawmakers for their receptiveness to the idea. Quote, when the technology was explained to them, they didn't say, no one's done that before, come back later. They said, we would save lives with that technology, and they pushed it out there, Travers said. We did demos with the legislators, and they said, yeah, this works. We're going to do this. Delegate Patrick Hope, Democrat of Arlington, sponsored the bill. While the device does not automatically apply the brakes or cut off the engine, that'd be scary, it can detect tampering or removal attempts. Installation costs up to $100, monthly leasing is $130, and the monitoring fee is $50 per month, according to the Virginia Alcohol Safety Action Program, the agency overseeing the Intelligent Speed Device Initiative. Quote, the most important thing for my client is that they still be able to go to work, said Kimberly Schreiber, a defense attorney who attended this week's demonstration. Some people keep driving with a suspended license because they feel they have no other option for transportation. But Schreiber acknowledged that doing so usually just gets people into more legal trouble. 9 people have been referred to the speed monitoring program as of July 14th, according to the Safety Action Agency. One person pre-qualified, and eight were through court orders. Those referrals include a person convicted of reckless driving for going 100 miles per hour in a 65 mile per hour zone in Newport News. Ooh. Another of the referrals involved a person convicted of going 49 miles per hour in a 25 mile per hour school zone in Lynchburg. Under Virginia law, reckless driving by speed is defined as going 20 miles per hour or more over the posted limit or over 85 miles per hour, regardless of the applicable speed limit. Schreiber said the speed monitoring device is also an option parents can use for new teen drivers to help reinforce safe behaviors behind the wheel. Quote, we've had parents say that they put it in for their kid, she said. But then when they drove the same car, they didn't realize how much they were speeding. And they said, you know what? This was good for me to at least experience it and see it's probably my behavior that needs support too. Now this one will get your attention. 146 mile per hour ticket in Hampton. State police data backs the assertion that speeding is an endemic issue on Virginia's highways. In the last 12 months, state police cited a driver for going 146 miles per hour in a 60 mile per hour zone in Hampton. Troopers stopped a driver for going 148 miles per hour in a 55 mile per hour zone in Fairfax County in March. And in March 2025, troopers cited a person for going 151 miles per hour, also in Fairfax County, according to the available data. Unbelievable. Wonder what the cars were. Overall, state police reported law enforcement agencies across Virginia made 71,115 reckless driving stops for speeding statewide from July 2025 through June. During that time, data also shows law enforcement agencies stopped 18,447 people for reckless driving by speed in the agency's Division 5, which includes all of Hampton Roads cities and many surrounding counties. That's the highest number of citations out of the state police's seven divisions. Virginia Beach had 3,843 stops reported, followed by Northampton County on the Eastern Shore with 3,231. However, Mike Demline, a state police spokesperson, said there's a caveat with the speeding data. Not all divisions used the state's electronic summons systems for the entirety of the last 12 months, and not every citation issued is entered into the electronic program. That means it's possible a higher speed may have been missed, Demline said in an email. Unbelievable.
1: It doesn't surprise me that there's a large number in Northampton County going up Route 13 on the
0: enforcement's very good there.
1: Yes, it's very good.
0: One has to be very careful there. I've learned that.
1: Same in New Kent County on the way to Richmond.
0: Yeah, I don't know about that, but those speeds of 150 make me feel like a
1: This isn't Langley Speedway, by the way.
0: Yeah, I mean, really.
1: Okay. Oh, well.
0: Going on to page two, that was all pretty exciting.
1: Yes. And we are on page two of the Daily Pilot for Wednesday, July 22nd, 2026. The Daily Press, 19-year-old woman dies, man wounded in I-264 shooting. Virginia State Police is investigating a shooting that happened early Tuesday morning on Interstate 264 in Norfolk. Around 4 a.m., two people in a burgundy Nissan sedan were traveling eastbound on I-264 between Campostella Road and Ballantyne Boulevard when their vehicle was hit by gunfire, according to the Virginia State Police. The driver, a 39-year-old man, was seriously wounded, though his wounds were not considered to be life-threatening. He was taken to a hospital for treatment. The passenger, 19-year-old Alexis Stiles of Norfolk, died, police say. Anyone who may have witnessed the shooting or who may have information about it is asked to contact the Virginia State Police at 757-424-6850.
0: All right. For those of you who might have pets, as I have many, Muddy Paw says it will move, making way for redevelopment. Trevor Metcalf. A longtime Norfolk pet store, groomer, and boarding facility is sticking around. Muddy Paws, a Hampton Boulevard pet store celebrating its 20th anniversary this year, plans to move rather than close when its current location is redeveloped into apartments and ground-level retail in 2027. Quote, 20 years isn't long enough, the store said in a social media post, June 28th. A sign outside the store also announced plans to move. The announcement said the store will release more details on the move in the future. The store's owner did not respond to a request for comment by deadline. The Old Dominion University Real Estate Foundation plans to build 117 one- and two-bedroom apartments at 3700 and 3708 Hampton Boulevard, according to city planning documents. The seven-story redevelopment would also include a 343-space parking garage on the first two floors, in addition to 3,715 square feet of ground-level retail space. The apartments will be available for lease to the public, not just ODU students, according to a city planning official. The Norfolk Planning Commission unanimously recommended approval of a conditional rezoning application related to the redevelopment on May 28th. City Council will consider the application at an upcoming meeting.
1: Virginia Beach names new economic development director. Following a long national search for a new director of economic development, Virginia Beach found the right fit close to home. Emily Archer has been appointed as the new director. Archer has worked for the city for 11 years and most recently served as the acting director of economic development. Among her roles with the city, she worked as an urban planner in the city's strategic growth area office, coordinating road and park improvements in the Vibe Creative District. Virginia Beach spent $33,539 in its search. The position became available last summer when Christian Green resigned after less than 5 months on the job. Before Green, the city hired Chuck Rigney to head up the department. Rigney resigned in July 2024 after serving for less than 6 months. Rigney's travel expenses were scrutinized, and a city audit in December determined that he should reimburse the city $10,000. The city economic development director oversees the department's operations and strategic initiatives to drive economic growth, attract businesses, and support local entrepreneurs, according to city recruitment's brochure for the position. Archer holds a Master of City Planning from the University of Pennsylvania and is a licensed landscape architect. She will assume her new role Thursday.
0: A lot of churn in that office. Wish her the best of luck. I'm moving over to page three, and something that has a lot of people concerned about their electricity bills. State lawmakers want special session on Dominion Next Era merger. Shannon Hecht, Virginia Mercury. As the State Corporation Commission prepares to begin a months-long review of the potential merger of Virginia's largest electric utility company, Dominion Energy, and the Florida-based Next Era Energy, two Republican state lawmakers on Tuesday urged Governor Abigail Spanberger to host a special legislative session that would allow a vote to extend the review period. The estimated $67 billion deal would form the largest utility in the country, combining 10 million customers and 110 gigawatts of power generation, plus a connection queue of 130 gigawatts. On Tuesday, Senator David Sutterline, Republican of Roanoke County, and Delegate Joe McNamara, Republican of Roanoke County, sent a letter to the governor asking her to call the session so the General Assembly can vote on extending the statutory limit for the SCC to act on an application, which is currently capped at 6 months. By forcing Virginia to be the first state to approve, Virginians lose negotiating state strength, and our ratepayers will suffer the economic consequences. Virginia has more Dominion Energy ratepayers than either North Carolina or South Carolina, the lawmakers stated in a release. The letter broached the $1.25 billion in bill credits for ratepayers across the three states as part of the merger deal. The lawmakers said, quote, if Virginia acts first, later concessions secured elsewhere may never reach Virginia customers. The Commonwealth should not spend its leverage before we know its value, closed quotes. The merger must also be approved by North Carolina and South Carolina's utility regulators, as well as the Federal Energy Regulatory Commission and Nuclear Regulatory Commission. Quote, their records may expose risks, produce concessions, or supply conditions unavailable to the SEC before the Commonwealth's clock runs out, the legislature said. Lieutenant Governor Ghazla Hashmi has criticized the merger and released a list of 64 questions she asked the applicants answer before the clock started on the case. Those questions have so far gone unanswered, with a Dominion executive stating they would likely to be brought up in the formal case proceedings. The legislators explained that under state code, legislation passed during a special session is enacted 4 months later. A special session in August would therefore be early enough to extend the deadline before the six-month window closes. Waiting to host a session in October or until the regular legislative session in January would not be enough time, they said. Advocacy groups have raised concerns about NextEra's political lobbying efforts and the company's previous failed attempts to merge with other utilities around the country. Dominion representatives have pledged to keep the lines of communication open concerning the deal and said the utility would continue to fulfill its duties to Virginia customers. Quote, the person responsible for the Dominion footprint today in terms of public policy, government affairs, is me. Close quote, Dominion Senior Vice President of Corporate Affairs and Communications, Bill Murray, said in a previous interview. Quote, after this closes, it's me, because we've been very clear of current leadership teams of the utilities. So nothing's changed in how we do it, close quotes. When asked about the merger in a July 16th interview, Spanberger said she is seeking a deeper understanding of the full impact the merger could levy in terms of jobs and renewable energy investments in the state. Quote, how will this merger potentially really ensure that Virginia is working towards our renewable energy goals, but also that as we are continuing to expand our generation, that we are doing so in a way that is sustainable and affordable, Spanberger said. State regulators are slated to release a schedule for the merger case in the coming weeks.
1: Well, that will take us to the nation and the world. And what we normally do is read the first few paragraphs of these stories, unless there's something in the story that compels us to go further with it. Actually, it's interesting, in today's paper, there's actually more national and world news than there is local and regional news. So there are, you know, quite a few stories. The first is Hegseth, latest war estimate, $37.5 billion. He testified before Congress yesterday. Senate presses Kane, Defense Secretary, on Iran clash direction. Defense Secretary Pete Hegseth said Tuesday, the U.S. war against Iran has cost $37.5 billion so far, as he faced questions and protests at the Senate hearing ahead of a $95 billion GOP budget package to fund the military, along with aid to farmers and voting law changes that are top White House priorities. Hegseth provided the new estimate, up from earlier accounts, during testimony before the Senate Appropriations Committee. Several times, protesters were removed after interrupting Hegseth's opening remarks, which came days after the Pentagon announced that three more American service members have died in the conflict against Iran, bringing the total death toll to 17, and that more than 100 have been injured since early July. General Dan Kane, the chairman of the Joint Chiefs of Staff, and Agriculture Secretary Brooke Rollins also testified before the Senate Appropriations Committee. Hegseth said the supplemental war funding is quote, urgent, necessary, and it is an urgent, necessary injection of funds, and with President Donald Trump's proposed $1.5 trillion defense budget, a generational investment in the military. Quote, without these funds, we face critical shortfalls, close quote, Hegseth testified. But Senator Patty Murray, the top Democrat on the panel, in her own opening remarks, warned of another forever war. Quote, this war is now spiraling out of control again, said Murray. Trump has, quote, told us over 40 times now that a deal is near and the war will be over soon, Murray said. But now he's asking for $70 billion more and for us to just trust him that it'll all work out fine, close quote. Ahead of the hearing, the White House issued a statement of administrative policy urging support of the budget resolution without modification immediately. War funding makes up the bulk of the GOP's new budget proposal, one last priority package the Republicans hope to launch before lawmakers recess to campaign for the midterm elections in November that will determine control of Congress. It also includes $10 billion in aid for farmers struggling under Trump's tariffs and $10 billion for voter law changes that are likely to include new ID requirements, none of it paid for with offsets. Most Americans continue to disapprove of how Trump is handling Iran, according to an AP NORC poll.
0: Okay, let's move on to the next article and let's see how far we get into it. Agency takes step to end demographic data tallies. Workplace Reports proposal submitted for public comments by Alexandra Olson and Claire Savage, Associated Press, Dateline New York. How many women hold executive level positions at top U.S. companies? What is the racial and ethnic breakdown of those roles? What is the gender and racial breakdown of the lowest paid roles at those companies? The Trump administration is making it harder for the public to know, moving to toss aside a 60-year-old requirement for tens of thousands of private sector employers to submit workforce demographic reports each year to the Equal Employment Opportunity Commission, the agency responsible for enforcing anti-discrimination laws in the workplace. The EEOC's Republican majority voted 2-1 Tuesday to rescind the data collection requirement, submitting the proposal to a 30-day public commentary period before final approval. The proposal is a quiet but profound salvo in President Donald Trump's shakeup of civil rights enforcement, ending a practice that has endured through the Republican and Democrat through 10 Republican and Democratic administrations. EEOC Chair Andrea Lucas, a critic of diversity and inclusion practices who has urged white men to come forward with discrimination complaints, argued that requiring companies to submit the annual reports risks encouraging companies to justify discriminatory practice to diversify their workforce. Quote, it may promote racial stereotyping at work, and it may encourage employers to engage in discrimination, close quote, Lucas said during a hearing ahead of the vote. Former Democratic EEOC commissioners and civil rights organizations have denounced the proposal, saying it will deprive the agency of a critical tool for uncovering discrimination patterns and tracking how women and racial minorities have fared since the 1964 Civil Rights Act, which created the EEOC and prohibited employment discrimination based on race, color, sex, national origin, and religion. The EEOC, which receives more than 88,000 worker complaints each year, has historically used the data to guide its enforcement priorities and inform some of its investigations.
1: And at this point in the broadcast, we look at today's obituaries in the Daily Press, dated Wednesday, July 22nd, 2026. Janice Marie Hinson. Janice Marie Hinson, 84, a longtime resident of Newport News, passed away Sunday, July 19th, 2026. The family will receive friends Thursday, July 23rd, 2026 at W.J. Smith & Son Funeral Home from 6 to 8 p.m. A funeral service will be held at Menchville Baptist Church on Friday, July 24th at 10 a.m., followed by a burial in Peninsula Memorial Park. For more information, please see wjsmithandson.com. Iva J. Wallace. Iva Jeanette Wallace, 78, passed away on July 19th, 2026 in Yorktown, Virginia. Cremation Society of Virginia Peninsula Chapel is assisting with arrangements. James Thomas Mears III. James Jim Thomas Mears III of Newport News, Virginia, went to be with his Lord and Savior on July 17th, 2026. The family will receive friends Saturday, July 25th, 2026, from 12 p.m. to 1:30 p.m. at the W.J. Smith & Son Funeral Home in Newport News, with a funeral service beginning at 1:30 p.m. Burial will be private. In lieu of flowers, memorial donations may be made to Deer Park Fellowship in Newport News, Virginia, or the Gideons International. Arrangements by W.J. Smith & Son Funeral Home. Linda Faye King. Linda Faye King, 84, of Hampton, Virginia, peacefully passed away on July 16th, 2026. Family and friends are invited to celebrate Faye's life at Park Lawn Memorial Park, 2551 North Amistad Avenue in Hampton. The visitation will be Thursday, July 23rd, 2026 from 6 p.m. to 8 p.m. The funeral service will be Friday, July 24th at noon, with burial immediately following and refreshments afterwards. In lieu of flowers, the family requests that memorial donations be made to CBN Israel by calling 1-800-700-7000. And James Alton Thompson. James Alton Thompson, 88, of Williamsburg, passed away on July 20th. A visitation will be held from 1:30 to 2 p.m. on Friday, July 24th, with a service to begin at 2 p.m. at Nelson Funeral Home, Williamsburg, interment to follow at Williamsburg Memorial Park. In lieu of flowers, donations may be made to Hospice House of Williamsburg, 4445 Powhatan Parkway, Williamsburg. Fond memories and expressions of sympathy may be shared at www.nelsonwilliamsburg.com. Francis J. Rusty Kennedy, Jr. Francis J. Rusty Kennedy, Jr., 72, of Pocosin, passed away on July 11th, 2026. A memorial service will be held at the Anchor Social Hall in Pocosin on Sunday, July 26, 2026 at 11 a.m. A reception will follow immediately. In lieu of flowers, memorial contributions may be made to the AMA Foundation Academy of Model Aeronautics. And finally, Nancy Jane Monroe. Nancy Jane Monroe passed away peacefully at home on July 16th with loved ones at her side. Funeral services will be held Sunday, August 2nd at 2 p.m. at Gloria Day Lutheran Church in Hampton, Virginia, where she has been a member since the early 1970s.
0: Okay, moving on to the news briefing, and maybe we should read this in responsorial. I'll read one, you read the other. Makes it a little more interesting for the listeners. Some of these are a bit long, but I think many of them are very important. The Senate Intelligence Committee has advanced the nomination of Jay Clayton, President Donald Trump's pick to head the nation's intelligence agency, along party lines. The 9-8 vote came after some Democrats had praised Clayton and indicated that they might vote for him. But that shifted after a contentious hearing last week in which Clayton repeatedly refused to say that former President Joe Biden won the 2020 election. Virginia Senator Mark Warner, the top Democrat on the panel, said during the hearing that he was bitterly disappointed in Clayton, the U.S. Attorney for the Southern District of New York and a former Securities and Exchange Commission chairman, even though he had worked with him in the past. The committee's approval sets up a floor vote on Clayton's nomination, potentially early next week. The vote took place behind closed doors, as is customary for the panel, and all Democrats voted against Clayton, according to a person familiar with the vote, who requested anonymity to disclose it. Democrats are unlikely to allow Republicans to speed up a vote on the nomination after the hearing, at which Clayton said many times that the election was, quote, certified for Biden, declining to say outright that the Democrats won. But Senate Democratic leader Chuck Schumer said after the hearing that he thought Clayton's performance was abysmal and that makes it much less likely that he will get Democratic votes. The Democratic pushback on Clayton comes as Trump has made revisiting the 2020 election, which he lost, a primary focus. Senators in both parties have expressed concerns about the interim director, Bill Pulte, who took over when Tulsi Gabbard resigned last month. Pulte has no known intelligence experience and investigated the president's perceived enemies in his previous post as a federal housing regulator. Republicans were hoping to confirm Clayton in June so he could replace Gabbard without Pulte serving as interim, but Trump delayed Clayton's nomination before the Senate left for a two-week recess, allowing Pulte to take the job temporarily.
1: New Jersey voting error. About 6,600 people who indicated they were non-citizens while obtaining New Jersey driver's licenses and other state IDs were improperly registered to vote in 2023 and 2024, Governor Mikey Sherrill said Tuesday. The Democratic governor who took office this year blamed a Motor Vehicle Commission system software error that said a preliminary analysis showed that fewer than 400 of those who registered that way went on to cast ballots. The revelation comes as President Donald Trump and other Republicans continue to assert that voting by non-citizens is rampant in U.S. elections, even though it's rare and when caught can be punished as a felony that can lead to deportation.
0: Russia-Ukraine war. President Volodymyr Zelensky on Tuesday fired General Oleksandr Shchinsky as commander-in-chief of Ukraine's armed forces following days of mass protests in Kiev, the country's capital, and other cities nationwide demanding his removal. Zelensky appointed Mykhailo Dropati as the new army chief, according to a statement on social media. Our shared wishes won, victory over the enemy and conditions at the front and in pressure on Russia that would force Russia towards peace, Zelensky said. It was the second major reversal Zelensky has made under street pressure after protests last month forced him to undo a law weakening Ukraine's anti-corruption watchdogs. The Ukrainian leader said he made the decision to appoint the new army chief after a series of meetings with military commanders. They began shortly after protests broke out demanding the reinstatement of the former defense minister Fedorov, seen by demonstrators as a driver of military modernization, and the removal of Srinsky, who they said embodied the army's old Soviet-style command culture. On Tuesday, Zelensky separately met with Fedorov and offered him what he called a respected position in the government that would unify the country's technology sector. It wasn't clear if Fedorov accepted the offer or whether the latest moves would satisfy protesters and calm the streets.
1: And there is another article further along that we'll get to, which is related to this, which is quite interesting. Held Medicaid funds. The Trump administration announced Tuesday it was withholding an additional $1 billion in Medicaid funds from California and Minnesota, the second time it has targeted the two states with Democratic governors for suspected fraud in their public health insurance programs. The federal government will hold more than $867 million in payments from California and about $200 million from Minnesota until the states can provide proof that certain claims were legitimate, officials said. Federal officials said they had uncovered claims for care provided to Medicaid enrollees who were deceased and found health care providers billing for an unusually high number of patients, a possible sign of fraudulent activity. They said the problems in California and Minnesota were especially acute. The administration has already been withholding around $250 million from Minnesota since February and $1.3 billion from California since May. Both governors criticized the Trump administration's actions as politically motivated. Quote, California isn't being targeted because Trump has evidence of fraud, Newsom posted on his social media. We are being targeted for political reasons, close quote.
0: India tunnel disaster. A suspected gas explosion collapsed part of a tunnel under construction at the hydropower project in India's northeastern Himalayan state of Sikkim, leaving 12 people dead and 13 missing, officials said Tuesday. Rescue teams with oxygen gear raced to find survivors Tuesday as toxic levels of gas were detected at the disaster site in Samaradung village near the Chinese border. The blast had ripped through the tunnel Monday while 21 laborers were inside working on the 500 megawatt Teesta hydroelectric project, officials said. Two of them managed to escape. Six power utility officials later entered the tunnel to help in the rescue, but became trapped themselves, officials said.
1: And finally, in the news briefing, Tropical Storm Bertha. Tropical Storm Bertha strengthened in the Gulf of Mexico on Tuesday, but was expected to weaken as it chugs closer to the U.S., potentially bringing coastal flooding and heavy rain from the Florida Panhandle to Louisiana. Editorial comment, it's going west, not northeast, thankfully, for our area. These areas along the northern Gulf Coast were under a tropical storm warning through Wednesday and could see rain and flooding into Thursday morning, the Miami-based National Hurricane Center said. The storm was about 105 miles southwest of Panama City, Florida, and roughly the same distance northeast of Mobile, Alabama.
0: All right.
1: As we look at the next couple of pages, I'd suggest that we focus. There's one story that says judges seek power to fix courthouses. Okay, well, I guess they're broken. There are two other stories, by the way. We're on page 8 of the Daily Press, dated Wednesday, July 22nd, 2026. There are two other stories on this page, both of which I think are important for our listeners to hear.
0: Good. I'll take the Smithsonian one.
1: All right. Yes, I thought you might.
0: Since I'm a donor there.
1: Oh.
0: Okay. I've spent a lot of time with Smithsonian. absolutely love the organization. Smithsonian chief rejects White House claims of radical activists, by Stephen Sloan, Associated Press, Dateline Washington. The director of the Smithsonian's National Museum of American History pushed back Tuesday against a recent White House report that branded the institution's leadership as radical activists who cannot be trusted. The testimony from Anthea Hartig came as President Donald Trump is engaged in a broad national effort to reshape the stories of America told by cultural institutions controlled or influenced by the federal government, and in particular, to purge diversity, equity, and inclusion elements from those narratives. Many historians are alarmed by the revisionism. Quote, as we continue to fact-check the report, we unwaveringly attest that it does not fairly or accurately characterize the full body of work at the museum, close quotes, Hartig told a House Oversight Committee. Quote, there is always room for improvement, but I also know the beauty and the inspiration and the expertise that lies in our collections, our exhibits, and our programming, close quotes. Coinciding with the 250th anniversary of American independence, the White House Domestic Policy Council released a report on July 4th, arguing the museum, a centerpiece of the Smithsonian complex on the National Mall, doesn't tell history, quote, in a way that is inspiring, unifying, and worthy of our great republic, close quotes. Republicans on the panel reiterated those concerns. Quote, in the museum's current telling, history is just an ongoing power struggle between oppressors and the oppressed. Close quotes, said Representative Tim Burchett, Republican of Tennessee. He continued, the report makes clear that the museum's woke exhibits and materials reflect a broader vision held by the museum leadership. Close quotes. Hartig, the first woman to serve as director of the National Museum of American History, said the institution, quote, does not take sides in America's political debates, close quotes. She described the museum's presentation of the nation's history as an evolution intended to add voices, not erase history, as detractors sometimes argue. Quote, when historians talk about reframing a traditional narrative, we don't mean erasing it, quote, she said. She went on, we mean adding the evidence, the voices, the objects, the earlier tellings left out so that more Americans can see themselves reflected in the national story, close quotes. The White House report argued that the museum, quote, has refused to celebrate the nation and its history, close quotes. Quote, it has not created any exhibit dedicated to presenting a general narrative of American history or telling the story of any of our founding fathers, the Second Continental Congress, the Declaration of Independence, the American Revolutionary War, or the achievement of independence and the establishment of the constitutional rule of law, quote, the report said. It's hard to read this out loud. But the museum opened an exhibit in May dubbed, quote, In Pursuit of Life, Liberty, and Happiness, close quotes, that displays 250 objects throughout the building to celebrate America's 250th anniversary. The artifacts include the desk used by Thomas Jefferson to draft the Declaration of Independence, a Revolutionary War-era gunboat, and the Star-Spangled Banner, all of which, by the way, are part of the Smithsonian's permanent collection, so they weren't added for this thing. Some Republicans on the panel on Tuesday acknowledged that the museum displays important material related to the anniversary, but argued it was challenging to navigate. Representative Michael Cloud, Republican of Texas, said he expected references to the Declaration of Independence to be more prominent during a recent visit. Editorial comment. The reason they did it that way was so that people in any part of the museum interested in any portion of what motivated them on that visit that day would more likely to see something about the 250th. It was a very clear decision that was made that makes good sense to me. Hartig faced particular scrutiny from Republicans over an exhibit entitled Girlhood, quote, it's complicated, which included a diary from a 13-year-old exploring issues including gender identity. The museum director said the exhibit, which ran from 2020 through 2023, included a label making clear it was not designed for children. Hartig's future as the museum's director hung over the hearing. Trump last year said he was firing the longtime leader of the National Portrait Gallery, another Smithsonian museum that, like the Smithsonian National Museum of American History, operates independently of the executive branch. The National Portrait Gallery's director, Kim Sagitt, nonetheless stepped down from the museum in face of the White House pressure.
1: I'm going to turn to the related story about Ukraine's war machine, which is actually on page 10. New generation runs Ukraine's war machine. 20-somethings cut weapons, red tape, displace old guard. This is from the New York Times. This spring, a Ukrainian Defense Ministry employee was reviewing Denmark's military aid commitments when she found a problem buried in the fine print. Thousands of artillery shells earmarked for Ukraine were the wrong kind. Short-range ammunition that would enable guns to strike, that would not enable guns to strike deep behind Russian lines. Skipping the usual bureaucratic process, the staffer worked the phones around the clock, pushing Danish officials to modify the aid package, according to her boss, who is the deputy head of the Defense Ministry's Cooperation Department. Within weeks, she had secured 15,000 long-range shells. Quote, if not for her, this would not

pushing Danish officials to modify the aid package, according to her boss, who is the deputy head of the Defense Ministry's Cooperation Department. Within weeks, she had secured 15,000 long-range shells. Quote, if not for her, this would not have happened. And that fellow's name is Antoniuk. These shells really could mean 1,000 Russians dead. That's literally her contribution to the war effort. The staffer, whose identity cannot be disclosed for security reasons, is not a veteran military procurement specialist. She's in her early 20s, fresh out of university. Antoniuk is barely older, just 24. They embody a generational shift sweeping through Ukraine's defense sector, where young men and women, many of them younger than 30, are gradually displacing a Soviet era old guard and establishing themselves as a driving force behind their country's war effort. The shift runs through every link in Ukraine's war machine. 20-something engineers design sophisticated drones. Young entrepreneurs turn those prototypes into production lines, some using their Western education to attract foreign funding. At the Defense Ministry, recent graduates cut red tape to speed weapons to war. On Thursday, these same young people took to the streets to protest the ouster of Ukraine's Defense Minister Mykhailo Fedorov, laying bare the generational divide running through the country's war effort. Fedorov, 35, had pushed to reform weapons procurement and wage a tech-driven war, winning strong support among young Ukrainians, but angering part of the military and defense industrial establishment that pressed for his dismissal. The rise of a younger generation has been driven in part by military necessity. Unable to match Russia in manpower and firepower, Ukraine has bet on out-innovating its larger adversary. That has opened the door to a new generation steeped in startup culture and new technologies, a change nowhere more evident than in Kyiv's embrace of drone warfare. Quote, this level of innovation and the way it's been integrated into Ukraine's fight would not be possible without these young people, said Per Holst, the deputy defense attaché at the Danish embassy in Kyiv, who oversaw the delivery of long-range artillery shells. Over time, defense has eclipsed information technology as the biggest draw for Ukraine's young talent. Part of the appeal is how the two fields overlap, with similarly rapid changes. Another is that defense work offers a role in the national fight for survival, but without the dangers of military service, and some of the jobs exempt men from conscription. Quote, humanity will survive without apps, said Andriy Zagorodnyuk, a former Ukrainian defense minister, but now a security analyst. Quote, but by working for defense, you're saving your country. It's a totally different meaning. Mykhailo Rudominsky's path into defense began with a call from a friend, a soldier helping defend Kyiv from the Russian invasion in 2022. Ukrainian troops had a problem, his friend said. Lacking expensive military radios, they relied on cheap commercial models that Russian forces could easily jam and intercept. Rudominsky, 26, had launched hardware startups before the war. Could he help? The two set to build an alternative system that could withstand Russian interference. Rudominsky's followed the startup playbook, but in a war zone with soldiers as beta testers. He took prototypes to the front, gathered feedback, and refined his products. The harder challenge was selling his radios to the army. Procurement officials trusted legacy systems, not a newcomer with a new idea. I got a lot of no's, Rudominsky said, but eventually he got his products into the hands of special forces units, helping build credibility. Today, more than

0: 10,000 Ukrainian soldiers use that technology, which has proved so effective that the U.S. Air Force has tested it as a potential acquisition. The rise of youth in a sector this strategic was not universally welcomed. Last year, Oleksiy Honcharenko, a lawmaker, questioned Mikhail's ability to lead an arms industry at her age. Can we look at her resume? He asked in a Facebook post. Beautiful. Yes, I see the photo shoots, but where is the professionalism? The criticism backfired, and politicians and civil rights figures rallied to her defense. The newspaper has a crease in it, so many credit Fedorov, the freshly dismissed defense minister, with accelerating the generational shift. He first served as Ukraine's digital transformation minister, pushing beyond its official portfolio to champion defense entrepreneurs. His signature creation is Bravel, a government platform that funds defense startups and helps turn prototypes into battle-tested products. In 3 years, it has channeled hundreds of millions of dollars in grants and venture capital to companies, including Hemera. When Fedorov became Ukraine's defense minister early this year, he brought the generational shift into the old guard bureaucracy, largely led by Soviet-educated generals and bureaucrats. Now, the ministry's corridors are filled with young people whose employee found the mistake in Denmark's aid commitments and who steers Ukraine's defense cooperation with foreign partners. To do so, Fedorov has assembled a team of country managers, some younger than he is. What he looks for, he said, is fluency in foreign languages, sharp analytical skills, and above all, a capacity to adapt on the fly. You have a lot of these qualities in young people, he said. Most of the people hired by Antoniuk, a Yale University graduate, are also Western educated and could have remained abroad building safer, more lucrative careers. But with war raging at home, he said, only one path felt compelling. Quote, come back to Ukraine and help win this war. Close quote.
1: Very inspiring story.
0: It is. And so you can see, yeah, the turmoil in firing the boss of all of those guys.
1: Yeah.
0: But then Zelensky.
1: It's not the babushkas who are demonstrating. Yeah.
0: Really?
1: In the Ukraine, unlike some other place we've seen on the news for decades. All right, I'm turning to business for just a moment because we have 10 minutes to go, so we need to know what's going on in the world. Let's see. Okay, I'm gonna start with the article in the center of page, whatever page it is at this point, page 12. Egg problem vexes China. Because this has larger implications. Farmers add more hens than subtract birds, factoring in Iran war impact equals price jump. New York Times, Dateline Hong Kong. In China, the humble egg, a longtime supporting act in many dishes, is now center stage. Around dining room tables, budget-conscious families are griping about its sudden spike in price. In the countryside, befuddled farmers who complained of a glut of eggs last year now fret about scarcity. At food stalls, frustrated cooks are reeling from the 1-2 punch of egg prices and rising energy costs from the Iran war. Even state media has taken to using the term rocket eggs to describe skyrocketing prices. Egg prices are up by more than 40% from a year ago, according to an index that tracks the top producing provinces. They recently hit a 10-year high by another benchmark that tracks prices in a wholesale market in Guangzhou, in northern China, catching industry insiders by surprise. In a country that consumes more eggs per capita than almost any other in the world, the surging price is especially painful, and it has become a paradox in an economy still struggling to shake off widespread deflation, in which industrial overcapacity and reluctant consumers have led to falling prices for several years. The price of pork, for example, recently hit a 16-year low. The war in Iran has pushed up energy prices and stoked nascent inflation, but this has been accompanied by a slowdown in economic growth, an unwelcome combination. The price of eggs is the kind of issue that can hit a nerve, and not only in China. The United States had its own egg crisis not long ago because of supply chain snarls and a bird flu outbreak. Eggs became a talking point during the 2024 presidential election campaign, with Donald Trump using the rising cost of groceries to berate his opponents. In China, the problem began with over-enthusiastic poultry farmers. 2 years ago, farmers started expanding after several bumper years, adding more egg-laying hens from 2024 to 2025 than ever before, according to Aspen Li, an analyst who studies the egg market. Suddenly, there were too many eggs, and the price plunged. Farmers then found themselves short of money to feed all their chickens, so they culled them at a rate that experts considered excessive. Eventually, there were not enough egg-laying hens to meet demand, sending prices to levels that Lee said were even higher than my expectations. At the same time, demand has been particularly strong, which economists attribute to various factors like hungry teenagers studying for a high-stakes national exam, and the summer celebration known as Dragon Boat Festival. Some pin blame for the climbing costs on one person, Trump. The war in Iran has made cooking gas pricier. Owners at one restaurant in the coastal town of Tianjin struck a sign on their storefront window to explain that they were raising the price of jianbing, a crepe of eggs, greens, and deep-fried crackers, by the equivalent of 7 cents because of, quote, Trump driving up prices. Aksuan Bu, who runs two city stalls called Jianbing Man on the eastern side of Jianhua, says he can't pass the cost of his savory egg pancakes onto his regular clients. Quote, if you raise the price, people just won't buy them anymore, he said.
0: Other headlines on the business page. Federal judge pauses Paramount-Warner merger, and this is for 2 weeks, so states around the U.S. can take a look and see if they want to oppose it. And then Trump hits Canadian goods with 50% tariffs. President Donald Trump imposed 50% tariffs on most Canadian goods, declaring that Canada has unfairly discriminated against American autos, alcohol, and dairy products. Monday's move could unleash a new wave of economic chaos with risks of higher inflation and further fraying of relations between two nations closely woven together before Trump returned to the White House. The administration's official previewing the action said Canada was one of the only nations other than China that retaliated against Trump's previous tariffs and must be held accountable. There's good news from GM if you're a GM stockholder, however.
1: Yeah.
0: They announced a shareholder payout as profits soar. GM's profits are up. The automaker Tuesday reported profits of $3.9 billion from April to June, almost $1 billion compared to the same time last year. And it's interesting because, well, CEO Mary Barra, for the second time this year, raised earnings expectations from $14 billion to $16 billion, and that's before tax and interest. However, total GM sales in the first half of the year were down 7% from what the automaker has described as a record sales year in 2025. What I think they've done
1: energy
0: is to
1: prices.
0: They've increased prices and reduced the types of vehicles they're selling.
1: So why don't we read the editorial just to make sure we get to it, and
0: okay,
1: then we'll see what we do with any remaining time. So okay, this is the Virginian Pilot and Daily Press's editorial board. Sowing confusion, educators. Data needed more weight in computer use policy decisions. Confused about the Virginia Beach School Board's revised policy on technology in pre-K, kindergarten, and first grade classes. Consider how the teachers who will soon be working with children in those classrooms must feel. At a meeting in June, the board voted to severely reduce screen time for the youngest students, ending a policy allowing pre-K, kindergarten, and first grade students to have one-on-one access to school-issued Chromebook laptop computers in the classroom. By a 7-4 vote, the board voted June 8th to remove the Chromebooks from the pre-K and kindergarten classrooms, but in what was described as a compromise, allowed a set of 10 Chromebooks to be in first grade classrooms. Second graders would no longer be allowed to take Chromebooks home. There were exceptions for students who don't speak English or have special needs, as well as for emergencies such as weather closures. 15 days later, the board took up the matter again, apparently because of considerable confusion and dissatisfaction among board members about amendments and substitute motions at the earlier meeting. The members eventually approved amended rules on a 6-5 vote. The result was a stricter policy. The provision allowing a set of 10 Chromebooks in first grade classrooms was rescinded. School board members are right to be worried about the effects of technology on young children. Spending too much time on electronic devices is a serious problem for students at every level. Concerns about it prompted Virginia's sensible bell-to-bell ban on students using cell phones and other personal devices during the school day. The problems grow more complex as students grow older and often spend excessive time on social media. The result can be not only screen time interfering with physical activities and social interactions, but also emotional problems and suicidal thoughts prompted by the perception that everyone else is more popular or happier. Cyberbullying remains a serious problem. With the younger students, concerns tend to be more about developmental problems. Too much screen time can lead to a lack of social skills and delays in language development. It can harm the development of eyes, affect the quality of sleep, and contribute to obesity. While all these worries are well-founded and cause to proceed cautiously, it's also true that children today live in a world where technology is pervasive, and those who are not adept at computer use will struggle. Schools cannot simply ban technology. They must figure out the best ways to constructively include it in instruction. Another reality is that while many children have more access to tablets, laptops, cell phones, and other devices at home, where the onus is on parents to limit time, those financially stressed families may have little opportunity outside of schools to gain proficiency for a computer-driven world. A policy that prohibits use at school, even in the early grades, can put those children who already have fewer resources at more of a disadvantage. The pervasiveness of technology is a reality in the school system as well. Many first graders who can't use Chromebooks at school now will be asked to start taking standardized tests on computers in second grade. Maybe it makes more sense for them to become familiar with some technology under careful guidance. Teachers in the earliest grades understand these considerations. That's why they should have greater input when board members make decisions about how to manage technology in the classrooms. Now, the only access younger students will have to computers at school may be in the library, which might create a different set of issues. School board members were well-intentioned in their efforts, but making a decision, then reversing it weeks later, only breeds confusion. A policy such as this, with wide-ranging effects, deserves careful, thoughtful consideration of data specific to Virginia Beach schools and the discussions that gave more weight to the views of educators. Computer use among children is a complex issue and one that is not going away. Decisions that may well have lasting effects should not be made or remade in haste.
0: Good, thank you. And taking a quick look at the weather, it's rainy today. It's going to be in the low 80s tomorrow. Should be a better day. Again, fortunately, it's going to be cooler, upper 70s, low 80s. And on Friday, unfortunately, it looks like it's going to get rainy in the afternoon, but we'll still have cooler temperatures. You can look forward to Sunday, however, when it'll be very pleasant. The sun rose this morning at 6:03. And it sets this evening at 8:21. And I think that gives us a little bit of time for today in history.
1: Okay, you go ahead.
0: Okay, and if you can get to it, we can do it responsorily. On July 22nd, 1862, President Abraham Lincoln presented to his cabinet a draft of the Emancipation Proclamation. And in 1937, the U.S. Senate rejected President Franklin D. Roosevelt's proposal to add more justices to the Supreme Court. In 1975, the House of Representatives joined the Senate in voting to restore the American citizenship of Confederate General Robert E. Lee. In 1991, police in Milwaukee arrested Jeffrey Dahmer.
1: Remember him?
0: Yeah, I do. Whatever. Who confessed to killing 17 men and boys. He was sentenced to life in prison, and he was killed by another inmate in 94. And in 1992, Colombian drug lord Pablo Escobar escaped from his luxury prison near Medellin. And finally, in 2015, a federal grand jury indicted Dylan Roof, the young man accused of killing 9 black church members in Charleston, South Carolina, with 33 counts, including hate crimes that made him eligible for the death penalty. Roof became the first person sentenced to death for a federal hate crime. He is on death row at a federal prison in Indiana. You've been listening to local, regional, and national news highlights from the Daily Press, dated Wednesday, July 22nd, 2026. This program can be heard live every Monday through Friday at 11:30 a.m. and a rebroadcast at 4:30 p.m., or you can listen to it all day long by asking the WHRO to asking your smart speaker to play the WHRO voice. Our reading programs are...
2: I think it may make negotiating a reasonable deal with Iran more difficult.
3: NPR has confirmed that the U.S. and Saudi Arabia have reached a deal that would allow the Saudis to develop a civilian nuclear program.
4: For Wednesday, July 22nd, this is All Things Considered from NPR News.
3: I'm Juana Summers.
4: And I'm Elsa Chang. The family of Nolan Wells and their attorney released results of an independent autopsy today.
3: There are new details about the college student's death, but no clear answers.
5: He said based on the examination of the body, he cannot rule out foul play. That is significant.
4: And in Kentucky, two Catholic sisters want to start a new order to minister to people abused by Catholic clergy.
6: They just listened, and having somebody in a habit listen helped.
3: Those stories and more are coming up after this summary of the day's news.
7: Live from NPR News in Washington, I'm Janine Herbst. The White House has signed a nuclear deal with Saudi Arabia. NPR's Quill Lawrence reports, for decades, the U.S. has been concerned about nuclear weapons proliferation in the Middle East.
8: The Kingdom of Saudi Arabia has long sought U.S. reactor technology with the stated goal of developing a peaceful nuclear power program. The American nuclear industry is interested in doing business with the oil-rich country, but previous U.S. presidents had worried it could lead to a weapons program and a nuclear arms race in the Middle East with the Saudis' arch-rival Iran. In the past, nuclear cooperation was held out as an incentive if Saudi Arabia recognized the state of Israel or if the kingdom addressed human rights concerns. According to a memo seen by NPR, this deal requires none of those concessions and may not include the strictest international inspections to make sure the Saudis don't begin a weapons program. Quill Lawrence, NPR News.
7: An independent autopsy has failed to identify the cause of death for Nolan Wells, an 18-year-old in Mississippi whose body was found shortly after he disappeared following a July 4th boat trip with friends. Tiara Jackson with Mississippi Public Broadcasting has more.
9: Attorney Ben Crump, who has been representing Wells' family, presented the results of the independent autopsy conducted by Washington, D.C. forensic pathologist Dr. Roger Mitchell. Crump says Mitchell's findings were limited because they received the body after the initial autopsy in Mississippi.
5: For these reasons, this pathologist cannot rule out if any intervening non-accidental factors contributed to or caused the death of Nolan Wells.
9: Autopsy and toxicology results by authorities in Mississippi have not been released. For NPR News, I'm Tierra Jackson in Jackson, Mississippi.
7: A man in Florida is suing OpenAI, alleging ChatGPT gave him dangerous medical advice during a health crisis. NPR's Shannon Bond reports the lawsuit comes as AI companies are promoting their chatbots as resources for health.
10: Scott Winter says he suffered a near-fatal pulmonary embolism last year after turning to ChatGPT about his health problems. He says the chatbot discouraged him from seeking medical care for his symptoms and gave him dangerous recommendations, including about taking prescription drugs. The lawsuit filed in California state court alleges OpenAI safeguards meant to urge people to seek professional advice failed Winters. OpenAI says in a statement that ChatGPT should not be used as a substitute for medical care, diagnosis, or treatment. Winters is seeking damages and asking the court to order OpenAI to strengthen its guardrails around medical conversations. Shannon Bond, NPR News.
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12: It's 84 degrees at 6:04. Good evening. This is WHRO News. I'm Connor Worley. A task force tackling safety issues in Virginia Beach wants to hear from the public. WHRO's John Doucette has more.
13: Mayor Bobby Dyer announced the task force in May following concerns about crowds and violence. Its goal is to develop recommendations for City Council. 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Next week, three public listening sessions are being held. Delegate Michael Fagans, co-chairperson of the task force, hopes citizens will speak up.
14: These are going to be the opportunity for the community to talk about how they see us, how they see their place within Virginia Beach, ways to make Virginia Beach safer, more welcoming.
13: The sessions are July 28th, 29th, and 30th. Information about topics, locations, and times is online at virginiabeach.gov. John Doucette, WHRO News.
12: This year, the General Assembly passed a law that allows Immigration and Customs Enforcement to work with local police agencies only if they adhere to certain limits. WVTF's Brad Kuttner has this report.
15: Under the new law, ICE must name federal agents working with local law enforcement. They can't make arrests at schools, churches, or courthouses, nor can they make information demands of other state agencies if the info doesn't impact their immigration work. These are a few of the requirements the law's author, Fairfax Democratic Senator Saddam Saleem, said were needed in the wake of the federal agency's recent headline making.
16: Folks have gotten shot and killed, and then the administration will lie to us and tell us they were attacking the ICE agents, and then, of course, there's always a video that comes out that contradicts what they're saying.
15: Enter Alex Cornea from the Legal Aid Justice Center. He and his group filed a friend of the court brief in the ongoing legal challenge. Among their concerns, the local cost of what he calls the agency's recklessness.
17: Who gets sued is not ICE in a case when local law enforcement is acting as ICE. It's local law enforcement directly, and this is a massive potential risk to the state that the state has no control over.
15: A federal judge in Richmond will hear oral arguments in the case in early August. In Richmond, I'm Brad Kuttner.
18: This is All Things Considered from NPR News. I'm Elsa Chang in Culver City, California.
19: And I'm Juana Summers in Washington. The U.S. and Saudi Arabia have signed a nuclear agreement. The U.S. would provide technology for the Saudis to develop a civilian nuclear program. Saudi Crown Prince Mohammed bin Salman once told CBS's 60 Minutes that his country does not want a nuclear weapon, but if their longtime adversary Iran built a bomb, quote, without a doubt, Saudi Arabia would follow suit. Earlier today, we reached out to Matthew Bunn. He's a former advisor to the White House's Office of Science and Technology Policy in the Clinton administration, and he is now a nuclear proliferation expert at Harvard University. Matthew, welcome to the program.
20: Good to be here.
19: So just start by telling us, if you can, why does Saudi Arabia say it wants a civilian nuclear program?
20: Well, they say that they would like to make nuclear energy to cover their domestic needs so they can export more of their oil and make more money. But they also want to provide the foundation over time for having more options to move toward nuclear weapons should they feel the need.
19: And on the flip side, then, why would the United States want to provide the kingdom with nuclear technology?
20: Well, the United States, first of all, wants a strong relationship with the kingdom, given its vast oil reserves and role in the global oil market. But secondly, the United States has nuclear companies that would like the business and would like to see nuclear energy around the world expand to help cope with both energy poverty and climate change. Mm.
1: And what kinds of rules or safeguards perhaps could be put into a deal that would prevent Saudi Arabia from using this technology to develop weapons versus the goal of developing a civilian nuclear program?
20: Well, unfortunately, the Trump administration dropped an insistence on what the United States has been insisting with many countries, that they accept the broader set of international inspections included in what's called the additional protocol. Instead, the Trump administration has worked out a bilateral U.S.-Saudi set of inspection arrangements that haven't yet been revealed to the public exactly what they are, but apply only to what the U.S. would provide, not to the overall nuclear program in Saudi Arabia.
1: Mm-hmm. U.S. Secretary of State Marco Rubio has said that the U.S. would not sign any deal that would lead to nuclear proliferation. But from what you understand at this point, are those safeguards included in this deal?
20: So when Secretary Rubio was a senator, he co-sponsored legislation that would have required, before any nuclear deal with Saudi Arabia could go into force, that Saudi Arabia confessed to the murder of Jamal Khashoggi, the journalist, and accept the far-reaching inspections called for under what's called the additional protocol, and accept a ban on both uranium enrichment and plutonium reprocessing, the key technologies you can use to make nuclear weapons material. And Saudi Arabia hasn't agreed to any of that in this deal.
1: What happens if Saudi Arabia were to begin working on a weapon in secret? Is there anything that the United States or anyone else could do to stop them?
20: Well, there is a global effort to stem the spread of nuclear weapons that has been strikingly successful. There's only 9 states that have nuclear arms today. And U.S. Intelligence and U.S. pressure and U.S. military capabilities have been an important part of that global effort. I think it's very likely that if Saudi Arabia moved in this direction, the United States would have a variety of tools to try to pressure them. But still, agreeing to this kind of an agreement, especially if it does lead to selling Saudi Arabia the uranium enrichment technology that would allow them to make bomb material, does pose some increased risks.
1: I mean, we're still learning a lot here, but I wonder how you might expect other countries in the region would react to this news.
20: Well, the reality is Iran already has a uranium enrichment program. That's part of the focus of the ongoing war with Iran. And it's part of the reason why Saudi Arabia wants to have comparable capabilities. So the region is already dealing with Iran's capability, and also, of course, Israel, although it doesn't acknowledge them, has a nuclear weapons capability.
1: And in the short term, do you think this could have an impact on the course of the U.S. war with Iran?
20: I think it may make negotiating a reasonable deal with Iran more difficult. If Saudi Arabia isn't agreeing, for example, to the far-reaching international inspections called for the additional protocol, it'll be hard to get Iran to agree to accept those.
1: Do you have any sense of the likelihood of the type of support that this agreement would get in Congress, which I believe would have to review it?
20: So the way the deal works, under the Atomic Energy Act, it goes to Congress for review, but if they do nothing, it goes into force. The only way they stop it is if there's a two-thirds majority against it in both houses of Congress, able to override a presidential veto. That seems unlikely.
1: We've been speaking with Matthew Bunn of the Belfer Center at the Harvard Kennedy School of Government. Thanks so much.
20: Thank you.
21: There are about 2,000 Catholic communities of nuns and religious sisters all around the world. Many of them focus on ministries like education and social justice. Now, two Catholic sisters in Kentucky want to start a new order. It would be the first in the church to focus on ministering to people abused by Catholic clergy. This is a complicated task, serving the church by helping people who were hurt by that church. To learn more, reporter Adora Namigade visited the Sisters of the Little Way of Beauty, Truth, and Goodness.
0: Sisters Teresa Alethea and Danielle Lussier are singing through the Divine Office, the liturgy of daily prayers followed by many Catholic nuns. Their heads are covered in teal waist-length veils, and they're wearing black work aprons with an embroidered image of Jesus on the cross. He's alive and gasping for air.
2: Which is an important moment for us when Jesus calls out to the Father, my God, why have you forsaken me? Because that's the moment that we enter into with the people that we serve.
0: The people these two sisters serve are survivors of abuse in the Catholic Church.
22: Primarily people who have suffered abuse of some kind, whether it be emotional, financial, spiritual, or sexual.
0: The Sisters of the Little Way are the only nuns fully dedicated to serving people who've experienced abuse in the Catholic Church. Now, the two sisters want to take their mission one step further by officially starting a new religious order dedicated to helping abuse victims. According to Catholic researchers, there are nearly 2,000 orders of Catholic nuns in the world, though the exact number is hard to know. Some, like the Franciscans, are hundreds of years old. Others are more recent, such as Mother Teresa's Missionaries of Charity. University of Notre Dame historian Kathleen Cummings says religious sisters have dedicated their lives for centuries to helping vulnerable people. They've served everywhere from battlefields to inner city schools.
23: What we're seeing here is really just a modern manifestation of that. A group of women who recognize a need in the church and want to dedicate their lives to fulfilling it, and to not do that part-time, to make that their entire life.
0: Sisters Teresa Alethea and Danielle Lussier say they are meeting a need that no other part of the church does. But starting a new religious order isn't easy.
2: That's the reality of beginning something new. It's very precarious.
22: I mean, that's really where the trust and confidence that this is something that God is doing.
0: The sisters' commitment is born of personal experience. In 2022, they left the Daughters of St. Paul after learning that a priest who had served as a spiritual director for the order had been accused of sexually assaulting one of their sisters. They also suspected he had been grooming them for abuse. After the experience, the sisters say God called them to help others who had experienced harm at the hands of the church.
2: So how do we help the people in church to be aware of these patterns without going through the experience of being hurt?
0: Currently, the two sisters are a private association of the faithful, which is the church's first formal step toward becoming a recognized religious order. How long that journey takes depends on how the community grows over time. Last year, the sisters moved just outside Lexington, Kentucky, where Bishop John Stowe gave the two women permission to set up their mission.
24: I think a group of sisters who have experienced a form of abuse themselves, a spiritual abuse, who can identify with the victims and also be non-threatening and take seriously what they hear from victims, I think that is very relevant.
0: Religious sisters traditionally live out vows of poverty, chastity, and obedience. That means that sisters Teresa and Danielle rely on donations for everything, from food to lodging.
2: Obviously, the work that we do doesn't generate money, so.
22: Yeah, no one wants to pay us to talk about abuse.
2: Yeah, we wouldn't want to ask them to.
0: But so. Making money was never the point. Helping survivors is. John Bellocchio says he was abused as a young teen in New Jersey by Theodore McCarrick, a former cardinal who was defrocked in 2019 by Pope Francis after the Vatican found widespread accusations of abuse. Bellocchio found the sisters online and decided to reach out.
6: They just listened, and having somebody in a habit listen helped. And so I had to rebuild my faith life, and I'm doing that bit by bit, and the sisters are a big part of it.
0: The sisters say it's both deeply meaningful and harrowing work.
22: So it is the fringes of the church that will heal the church that are needed for her renewal in this present moment. We're desperate for what they have to say. What they see that we can't see is what we need to be able to live most authentically who we are in this moment as the church.
0: The sisters are meeting this summer with a few women who might be interested in joining the order. The first step is the same it's always been for anyone thinking about joining a religious order in the Catholic Church. Come and see. For NPR News, I'm Adora Namigade in Mount Sterling, Kentucky.

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1: 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Jay Sennett here, host and producer for Sennett in Session. 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
6: In Los Angeles, I'm Kai Rizdal. It is Wednesday today, the 22nd of July. Good as always to have you along, everybody. Our tour through the macroeconomy begins today with two numbers. The first is 30. That's in years, and it is specifically the 30-year Treasury, the federal government's long bond that pays you back principal and interest in, just like it sounds, 30 years. The second number is 5. That's in percent, and it's the yield, the interest rate, that the 30-year carries today and, in fact, has carried 5% or higher, actually, for 27 straight days, the longest it's been that high since 2007. You'll not be surprised to hear, I imagine, that we didn't pick those numbers out of thin air as a place to start today because, as Marketplace's Sabri Benishore explains, most of the time when something like this happens, the bond market is trying real hard to tell us something.
7: I don't know if this has ever happened to you, but one time my old gym was like, hey, how would you like to prepay your membership for 2 years in advance? And I was like, no, why would I do that? And they were like, well, we'll give you a really good discount. And I was like, well, it better be one heck of a discount because, like, what if you shut down? So I didn't do it. And lo and behold, the gym went bankrupt a year later. 30-year bonds are like my shady old gym. Not the shadiness or the bankruptcy, but the fact that they ask you to lock up your money for a long time.
8: You tie yourself up for 30 years, you're locked in.
7: Stephen Lipley is global co-head of bond ETFs at BlackRock.
8: And so you're going to potentially demand a premium to take that risk.
7: So much can go wrong in 30 years, and investors want to get paid more for that risk. And recently they've been wanting to get paid extra more.
9: Yields have been rising, and that's a signal that markets are becoming uncomfortable.
7: Ian Shepherdson is chairman of Pantheon Macroeconomics.
9: First is the intractability of the huge budget deficit that the U.S. has been running for some time.
7: Government debt held by the public hit 100% of GDP in March, and people are starting to wonder if they will get paid back in 30 years.
9: There's no plausible, credible plan to reduce that anytime soon.
7: Now, whilst investors have been worrying about the U.S. government, they have also discovered they have alternatives. Again, Stephen Lipley at BlackRock.
8: All of a sudden, you have this very large issuance boom in AI that's necessary to build out the infrastructure. This is all happening at the exact same time.
7: Tech companies are offering high-paying long-term bonds of their own that are competing with the government's. Leslie Falconio is head of fixed income strategy at UBS Wealth Management.
10: Pension funds, insurance companies, asset liabilities manager, they love these yields that we're seeing.
7: So long-term investors have worries, they have options, and they are out here yelling that they want higher yields. Now, 30-year yields don't influence mortgages or car loans the way 10-year yields do. But the thing about the long-term is that after a while, it becomes the now, and so may higher rates. In New York, I'm Sabri Benishour for Marketplace.
6: Wall Street today, or maybe market-based capitalism more broadly today, bond yields were up, as we've discussed. Oil was up, geopolitics being what it is. Stocks? Nope. We'll have the details when we do the numbers.

0: I'll tell you what, American Telephone and Telegraph is having a moment. AT&T announced second quarter earnings today. Expectations were beat. $31.5 billion in revenue, 100,000 more new phone subscribers than analysts had been guessing, and a record 646,000 new people using its internet services. Marketplace's Kaylee Wells is on that one.
1: The 140-year-old company's had a couple wins at once, says Cameron Chow. He's senior director analyst with Gartner. The first, they've added lots of people. AT&T bought Lumen's fiber internet business last year.
2: That integration allowed them to add immediately a million subscribers and over 4 million locations to their footprint.
1: And the second, says Chow, they've had fewer people leave.
2: Because the churn rate's much lower than your typical telco industry.
1: That's thanks to a strategy called bundling. That's when the company offers deals to get clients to sign up for their phone and internet services.
3: It's really about cross-selling within their install base.
1: Dan Ives is partner and senior managing director at the banking and research firm Yorkville Ives.
3: We're seeing the consolidated landscape play out. And the bundling is one of the biggest Swiss Army knife opportunities that they have.
1: Because it makes life simpler for customers, and it makes it more difficult to leave. So, yeah, it's been a good quarter, but Craig Moffett says AT&T's doing about as well as it was 15 years ago and 30 years ago. He's co-founder and senior analyst at Moffitt Nathanson.
4: Over the long term, AT&T hasn't shown that it can actually invest at above the cost of capital.
1: Internet service has obviously exploded since the mid-90s. Cell phones have evolved into little supercomputers today. And yet,
4: the telcos really haven't enjoyed much of that economic growth. They

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1: This final note on the way out today, which I will preface by saying, did you see last night that an OpenAI agentic AI system hacked into a different company's systems all by itself? Everything's fine, right? Anyway, elsewhere in our robot overlord future, Google reported profits after the bell today, Alphabet technically, the first of the big publicly traded AI companies to do so. Of note, its capital expenditures, the vast bulk of which are on data center buildouts, and remember, this is a three-month number, CapEx was almost $45 billion. Definitely not a bubble. Definitely. Our media production team includes Brian Allison, John Foki, Montana Johnson, Drew Jostat, Gary O'Keefe, and Charlton Thorpe. Alex Simpson is the manager of media production, and I'm Kai Rizdahl. We will see you tomorrow, everybody. Oh, yeah, this is 8 p.m.
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1: Hello, and welcome to the WHRO Voice, where we will be reading highlights from local regional newspapers every Monday through Sunday. Our audio reading programs are specifically designed for and primarily directed to people who are blind, visually impaired, or have other conditions preventing them from reading standard printed material. My name is Susan Zickel, and I'll be reading local highlights from today's edition of the Virginia Gazette, dated Wednesday, July 22nd, 2026. Our front page article this morning starts with History Taking Shape by Megan Roche. Colonial Williamsburg hosted a frame-raising ceremony Saturday for its recreation of the African Baptist Meeting House, marking a major milestone in the effort to bring one of Williamsburg's most significant Black American historic sites back to life. The reconstructed site, located off Duke of Gloucester Street and South Nassau Street, sits on the original location of Williamsburg's First Baptist Church, founded in 1776 by both free and enslaved members of the community. Gowan Pamphlet served as the congregation's first pastor. The project grew out of efforts by First Baptist Church to preserve and share its history. Following the congregation's 240th anniversary in 2016, and an effort to restore its bell, the Let Freedom Ring Foundation was formed to help preserve and interpret the church's historic sites, artifacts, and legacy. In 2020, conversations between foundation leaders in Colonial Williamsburg led to a partnership to investigate the church's original site. Archaeological excavation began in September that year, and became a multidisciplinary effort involving archaeology, historical research, oral histories, and descendant knowledge. The investigation uncovered the foundations of the early church and evidence of a burial ground containing 62 graves. The research helped shed light on the lives of one of America's oldest Black congregations and provided the historical and archaeological foundation for reconstructing the meeting house. For Connie Matthews Harshaw, president of the Let Freedom Ring Foundation and a leader in the research for the project, the work has also helped bring greater recognition to the congregation's place in American history. To be seen when you are living in a country where you feel like you are unheard and unseen, what Colonial Williamsburg has done is given us the opportunity to be seen and heard, Harshaw said. The Black community is now saying, oh my God, they know that we were here. And now someone has finally decided to recognize that. They feel now like they are part of America's story, which is a much broader story. We are proud of this moment. Construction on the recreated meeting house began in June 2025. As the building took shape, congregants from local Baptist churches were given the opportunity to sign the beams and bricks that make up the structure. On Saturday, the first walls of the meeting house were raised during the frame-raising ceremony, thanks to the help of multiple departments within Colonial Williamsburg. The remaining three walls were installed following the ceremony. The ceremony was attended by dozens of people, including descendants of the churches that can trace their lineage to historic First Baptist Church. Members of the descendant community hammered 9 pegs to the bottom of the frame to secure it to the foundation before the frame was raised. Carly Fiorina, president and CEO of the Colonial Williamsburg Foundation, said the project represents an important opportunity for the organization. We have been working on this now for several years, and we always knew that it was at the very start. We always knew that at the very start that it was a really important project, Fiorina said. First, because it is exciting to discover new history. Second, because we needed to make amends for our part in paving over this history. And third, because it was an opportunity to build a whole new set of friendships, relationships, and collaborations that make us better. Work is expected to be completed in time for a grand opening ceremony on October 9th, which coincides with the 250th anniversary of historic First Baptist Church. Next, Have Alcohol Can Travel by Brandy Santalanza. Those wishing to walk around with a mixed drink or a beer in downtown Williamsburg can now do so if you stay within the one-block boundaries. As part of a year-long pilot program, the city has created a designated outdoor refreshment area, DORA for short, which will allow adult beverages to be purchased and carried around as long as they're in a special cup. The initiative went into effect Monday. The outdoor drinking area is zoned for along Duke of Gloucester Street between College Corner and Henry Street, with signs indicating the boundaries. Visitors can imbibe from noon to 9 p.m. daily and must purchase an alcoholic beverage from a participating establishment in an official DORA cup. The idea sprang from the popularity of outdoor dining, which grew during the COVID-19 pandemic. ABC has since revamped policies to allow more opportunities for localities to offer outdoor drinking areas. Major Doug Pons said the area is intended to enhance downtown Williamsburg, making it even more dynamic. We've seen how adding outdoor tables and chairs to Merchant Square has encouraged people to dine, gather, and spend time downtown, bringing new life and energy to downtown Williamsburg in the past few years, he said in a news release. Participating businesses that will sell beverages for outdoor use include Dog Street Pub, Williamsburg Winery, Illy Cafe, The Cheese Shop, Fat Canary, and Ember. Additionally, select retail stores within the DORA boundaries will allow customers to carry their DORA cups into their shops. Signs will be posted in the windows of those involved with the initiative. This is going to add to the vibrancy of the downtown and give people another opportunity to meet up, said Robbie Hutton, interim assistant city manager. Williamsburg City Council first adopted an ordinance to allow for a year-round outdoor drinking area in Merchant Square in June 2024, and the city has worked towards making it happen ever since. A parking ambassador will monitor the area during the designated hours, said Police Chief Sean Dunn. They will be there to help educate and preserve any problems, Dunn said. I think having someone there to monitor will be a key part of the success. Hours will be subject to change depending on weather and special events. And the caveats: no outside alcohol may be brought into the area or leave the area. Alcoholic beverages are limited to 16 ounces per cup, and guests cannot enter a business that serves alcohol with a DORA cup purchased at another location. The city's ABC license for the program runs through June 30th, 2027, at which time government officials will determine whether to continue the program. We are taking a wait-and-see-how-it-goes approach, Dunn said. We will be paying close attention to what is working and what isn't working, and see if it will be worth expanding. If you haven't been downtown in a while, now might be a good time to come down. Finally, on our front page, Faith Walkers Provide Support to Those Leaving Prison by James W. Robinson. Marty Wright is working to give others a second chance, just like the one he received. The Williamsburg man was only 13 when he got involved in what he called the street life, becoming a notorious drug dealer in James City County and up and down the peninsula. He was sent to prison at 26. However, after becoming a devoted Christian while behind bars, his life turned for the better. He created a program that positively influenced the lives of fellow inmates, leading him to being released from prison in 2020. When I changed who I was as a person, God changed my circumstances, Wright said. Now 55, Wright works to help others through an organization called Faith Walkers. Founded in 2022, the Williamsburg faith-based nonprofit provides resources such as counseling, employment assistance, and emergency housing to people returning to society after incarceration. Faith Walkers recently opened its Resource and Prevention Center at the Pineapple Inn and Housing Center located on Richmond Road behind Astronomical Pancakes. While the nonprofit will still have its office at Williamsburg Christian Center, it partnered with a short-term stay and housing facility to have a main hub of operations. Through the partnership, Faith Walkers is able to refer clients with emergency housing needs to the Pineapple Inn, which focuses on housing and homelessness in the community. Since the Resource Center's opening in March, Faith Walkers has helped house 56 people in need of emergency shelter at the Pineapple Inn and at other hotels in the area. Wright credits the group's success to the Pineapple Inn and Be the Change Hospitality, an emergency stabilization program helping homeless people recover that operates separately in the hotel. Wright reached out to the Pineapple Inn for space, said Grace Kirkpatrick, director of operations for the hotel. Kirkpatrick said she and her team loved Faith Walkers' mission and were immediately on board to help. It's been really wonderful watching them grow and succeed and just be a cheerleader for them, Kirkpatrick said. Helping people start a new path. Excuse me. Faith Walkers works to prevent reincarceration among adults and youth. Among their programs is the Overcomers Mentor Training Program, where the nonprofit visits the Portsmouth City Jail on Fridays to teach participants life skills and biblical values. The 10-week program is designed to help people re-entering society think of new life paths before their transition. The program has graduated 4 classes so far, Wright said. He ties the program back to the nonprofit's motto, change a mind, change a world. If I can change the way a person thinks, I can change the way that they live, Wright said. Faith Walkers also hosts youth chess clubs, teaching children 17 and under how to think before making decisions. Through the game, participants learn foresight and decision-making skills to help with real-life scenarios. The effort is part of the group's preventative work to help youth not make decisions that would lead them to jail. The organization also hosts weekly meetings at Faith Recovery Residential Addiction Recovery Facility in James City County, covering topics such as budgeting. The nonprofit is fiscally sponsored by 3E Restoration Incorporated, a Christian community development agency that works to fight homelessness in the area. Faith Walkers also receives support from small donations and volunteers who help with special events and providing support for clients. Callie Coleman, a William & Mary student volunteer, currently does administrative work and client intake for Faith Walkers. A junior psychology major, Coleman, 20, began volunteering in March after Faith Walkers' director, William & Mary philosophy professor Aaron Griffith, put out a request for student volunteers. Coleman, who studies families impacted by incarceration, was interested in working directly with the people affected, she said. She and other students have been working on reports showcasing the positive impact that state resource centers have on families and children. It's been a privilege to get to work at this place and learn from other people that come here, Coleman said. Working towards redemption. Wright, who serves as the Director of Programs and Peer Recovery Specialist, co-founded Faith Walkers with Tony Alvis, while Raymond Page serves as president. The nonprofit helps them find redemption as well. All three were once incarcerated for selling drugs in the Williamsburg and James City County area. Wright, after becoming a gang leader and drug dealer, was indicted by the federal government and sentenced to life in prison in 1997. Noting that he was tired of waking up and going to bed angry, Wright said he knew he had to change. I just got down on my knees and I just prayed, man, and I asked God to take that anger out of my heart, Wright said. And he did it. Wright wrote The Overcomer's Mentor Training Program while imprisoned. As an institutional program's facilitator, Wright went to his prison psychology department to teach the program to other inmates. Along with the program being approved by the department, it also received staff sponsorship. The program went on to graduate 10 classes in prison, 9 in English and 1 in Spanish, said Wright. He also received support from Congressman Bobby Scott and a letter of accommodation from former President Barack Obama. With his work and transformation, a judge eventually reduced Wright's life sentence, and he was released in 2020. Williamsburg resident Vernon Goodson is among those who have been helped by Faith Walkers. Incarcerated in 2023 for possession with intent to distribute, Goodson, 43, got out of prison in March. After his release, he said he wasn't able to find reentry resources in Williamsburg. He was sent to Roanoke for a 90-day program. However, he needed a full-time job and lease to qualify as a resident, he said. Reaching out to a probation officer for assistance, the only option given to Goodson was the Peninsula Rescue Mission in Newport News. Facing the reality of homelessness, he reached out to different churches and learned of Faith Walkers. After calling and speaking with Wright, the nonprofit helped Goodson get housing with the Pineapple Inn. Faith Walkers also helped Goodson find full-time employment at the Hampton Inn and Suites in Williamsburg. Meanwhile, Be the Change Hospitality helped him with funding until he got on his feet. And this after being told there was nothing here, Goodson said, that there was no resources here in Williamsburg. Earlier this year, Faith Walkers was recognized with a state proclamation for outstanding community service from State Delegate Jessica Anderson. She said the group's support is valuable for people transitioning back home from incarceration. They are changing lives through their mentorship, and I look forward to seeing the positive impact of their new resource and prevention center in the Williamsburg community in the years to come, Anderson said. In the future, Wright hopes to create a recovery community campus where Faith Walkers can provide clients with treatment, counseling, and peer support all in one place. Goodson also plans to join Wright as a potential Faith Walkers volunteer, which are needed. For more information on Faith Walkers and its Resource and Prevention Center, call 757-608-3854 or visit faithwalkersva.org. For information on the Pineapple Inn and Housing Center, visit pineapplehousing.com or call 757-259-9670. We're going to take a moment to remind you that the New Journal and Guide is a 126-year-old publication focusing on local and national African-American-based news, sports, health, and arts in Hampton Roads. 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If you miss the live reading, you can tune in for a rebroadcast on Mondays at 6 p.m. The New Journal and Guide every Saturday at 1 p.m. and Monday at 6 p.m. right here on the WHRO Voice. Returning to the paper inside, sorry about that, Home Renovations Expo coming to New Events Center by Brandy Santalanza. One of the first large-scale events at the new Greater Williamsburg Sports and Events Center takes place this weekend when the Homeowners Expo comes to town. Excuse me. The free event on both Saturday and Sunday will include local contractors and business owners spanning a range of home improvement services from foundations to roofing. Additionally, Matt Fox, co-host of HGTV's Room by Room, the network's first and longest-running decorating show, will speak at noon and 2 p.m. Saturday, providing tips, tricks, and tools for home remodeling. We shot a show in Williamsburg a few years ago, and I am excited to be coming back, Fox said. Williamsburg is a wonderful place to be. During his time on Room by Room, which first premiered in 1994 and ran for 13 seasons, Fox, along with co-host Sherry Hiller, renovated real rooms and houses using affordable DIY techniques. He first learned tricks of the trade as a child from his mother. She taught him how to fix almost anything with a butter knife, and later gained more experience while building theater sets in college. "I like the process of it all," he said. "I like the tactile feel, creating and working with my hands. I find it satisfying." Fox has been attending home shows for more than 30 years. In addition to answering questions, offering advice and budget-friendly makeover ideas, and interacting with homeowners, Fox said he also hopes to learn more about the latest trends in flooring during this year's event, as he and his wife are looking to upgrade the floors in their own home. "Home shows are great," Fox said. "If you are thinking about a project, this is the place to go so you can talk to the pros. You need to talk to someone who knows it and does it every day." Also on hand during this week's expo will be Amy Hall Ahern, operator of the local business Decorating Den Interiors, who will discuss what to consider when remodeling a kitchen. Other show highlights include garden and landscaping advice from the James City County Williamsburg Master Gardener Association, free antique appraisals with Todd Peenstra Antiques, and the Fetch the Fun Dog Show. The family-friendly expo will also feature children's activities, interactive demonstrations, exclusive discounts, giveaways, and free consultations. More than 100 exhibitors will be in attendance, including builders, roofers, painters, solar and HVAC professionals, flooring and window specialists, landscapers, organizers, and other home service providers. So, this Saturday. A few little arts notes for what's going around town. Williamsburg Players is Camp Students to Put on Shows by John Schulson. Should be a familiar voice to you. For some summer fun, the Williamsburg Players is hosting two events highlighting the theater's summer acting camp students. The Entire American Revolution in 40 Minutes or Less and Wipeout. Both take place in the Playhouse on Hubbard Lane. The Entire Revolution will run at 7 p.m. Friday and at 2 p.m. on Saturday, directed by Julie King through the Pioneer Drama Service. The lighthearted show, according to news release, finds history flying through the major points of America's quest for independence in a fast and loose comedy that plays like a highlight reel of history in hilarious fashion. The show promises laughter as patriots such as George Washington, Paul Revere, Samuel Adams, and John Adams, and more, battle King George III and British soldiers. Among its subject areas, it visits the Boston Tea Party, Bunker Hill, the crossing of the Delaware, onward to Yorktown. It's a one-act fun fest. Wipeout, also being presented through the Pioneer Drama Service and directed by Jennifer Lent, is a musical with performances at 7 p.m. on Saturday and 2 p.m. on Sunday. The show is set around a sunny day at Avalon Beach until, as news release offers, Mom and Pop announce they're selling their beloved surf shop and teen hangout. The conflict focuses on snobbish developers from the nearby Ritzy Cove who want Avalon's stretch of sand for a parking lot. Daughter Midge and friends set out to prevent that. Wipeout promises a happy trip back to times when life was simpler and music was cool and, well, life was good. Tickets to both Entire Revolution and Wipeout are $15 for adults and $7 for children and students. Kids under 6 get in free. 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For Arts at William & Mary, the theater company Richmond Shakespeare travels to Williamsburg to present The Complete History of America Abridged in William & Mary's Phi Beta Kappa Lab Theater, July 29th through August 2nd. The title might suggest the performance is what media reports have called a comic whirlwind tour of American history. The play reportedly recounts 600 years of history in 6,000 seconds. It sounds like a crazy 90-minute ride through such notable periods of time, touching on everything from Washington to Watergate, yea, verily, from the Bering Straits to Baghdad, from the New World to the New World Order. Though the glorious quagmire that is American history reminding us, it's not the length of your history that matters, but what you have done with it. Richmond Shakespeare holds as a mission, its mission to produce classical and contemporary theater with a founding based on Shakespeare. Reviews of the play have called it fun, delightfully mutilated, irreverent, silly vaudevillian, with its sketches, word association games, puns, and crude parodies of movie and television show genres worth lots of giggles. For times and tickets, visit wm.universitytickets.com. And finally, performing arts venue. News has broken about the proposed performing arts venue adjacent to the new Greater Williamsburg Sports and Events Center. History being what it is, the push for such a venue for regional performing arts groups has been 30 years in the making. This is the first time real steps are being taken to help bring this vision to life. A series of presentations are scheduled by the primary designer over the next few months. The meetings are open to the public, and all people who are supportive of this effort, given still unknowns such as funding vehicles, are urged to show up. No one is expected to speak or be asked to do so. It is merely a sign of community support. As it stands, the dates for the presentations are 1 p.m. on July 28th at the James City County Board of Supervisors meeting, 101 Mount Bay Road, 4 p.m. on August 10th at the Williamsburg City Council meeting in the Stryker Center, and at 6 p.m. on Saturday, September 1st at the York County Board of Supervisors meeting in York Hall. And there you have some upcoming events locally. We have one obituary to read today. Linda Louise Lawton. Linda Louise Lawton, age 82, beloved wife, mother, grandmother, aunt, sister, and friend, departed this life July 13th, 2026, after a lifelong struggle with Crohn's disease. However, it was the quick development of lung cancer which abruptly and unexpectedly caused her passing. In lieu of flowers, memorial contributions may be made in honor of Linda Lawton to Crohn's and Colitis Foundation of America, or CCFA, 733 3rd Avenue, Suite 510, New York, New York, 10017. Or you can look at information on the website www.info@CrohnsColitisFoundation.org. No memorial service information was provided in the release. Let's see. Our next article. Somehow we got a little behind here. Regards Governor Spanberger, and we're pulling that up. Maybe. Sorry for the slowdown here. Spanberger, impact of one big bill worse than expected. This is by David Ress. The day the Trump administration posted new rules on Medicaid eligibility last month, the head of the Federal Medicare and Medicaid office told Virginia's top health official it meant some severely ill people could lose coverage. If they didn't prove their illness kept them from working, they wouldn't get Medicaid coverage for their medical treatment, Mehmet Oz, administrator of the Federal Centers for Medicare and Medicaid Service, told state health officials, including Virginia Secretary of Health and Human Resources Marvin B. Figueroa. He said, "You know, the thing is that if someone has cancer, they can still work, so they have to prove that they can't," Figueroa told a roundtable of philanthropy and social service officials Friday. "I just want you to sit with that for a while, because there are people who are severely sick who will still have to go through hoops to prove that they need the care that they actually need to be able to sustain themselves, he said. The Centers for Medicare and Medicaid Services have been saying people with serious or complex medical conditions, substance use disorder, disabling mental disorder, or disability would be exempt from the 80 hours a month work requirement in President Donald Trump's so-called One Big Beautiful Bill. But on June 1st, CMS said those individuals would also have to show their condition, quote, significantly impairs, unquote, their ability to meet the work requirement after 2028 with formal documentation. The impact of H.R. 1, the One Big Bill, particularly after the rules pushed out by CMS, will be monumentally worse than even what was anticipated last year when we were reviewing the legislation, Governor Abigail Spanberger told the roundtable. The entire way that they were able to make the numbers work is by creating a bill by which people will be pushed off of social safety net programs, principally in Medicaid, and by reducing dollars for hospital systems through the changes to the provider tax. And we know that it will be in the billions, billions of dollars out of Virginia's healthcare system, Spanberger said. With a provider tax, certainly it's always lovely to say we're lowering taxes or tax rates, but what that actually means is that there's a tax on hospitals that then draws substantial federal dollars back, she said. The provider tax is a key funding source for Virginia's expansion of Medicaid coverage to adults earning less than 138% of the poverty line, the point at which subsidized Affordable Care Act coverage is available. Before expansion, Virginia Medicaid only covered children and pregnant women in low-income households, parents whose income was no more than 38% of the poverty level, and disabled, blind, and elderly Virginians with income below 80% of the poverty level. Meanwhile, federal funding cuts to state programs that pay for safety net hospital care take effect in 2028. A $1.2 million hit for Virginia hospitals, according to a RAND study that Figueroa highlighted for the roundtable. I'll say this out loud. When we came into office, it was as if H.R. 1 didn't exist. There was no plan. There was no governance structure, Figueroa said. For the last 7 months, our work has been setting up the governance structure, looking at the systems that need to change, making the projections on the numbers and the impact on the underlying budget and modify the budget, Figueroa said. It was just things that were unrealistic. And so we've also been working on work requirements to make sure that we had the systems in place. And then came June and the administration went in a completely different direction than we thought that they were going to go, he said. The state's latest estimate is that some 268,000 Virginians could lose Medicaid coverage. Another 14,500 could lose Supplemental Nutrition Assistance Program benefits, or SNAP. The state must also make up for federal cuts in its support for SNAP benefits, as well as a new penalty for states that show greater than 6% error rate in eligibility determinations. Virginia's rate is 11.5%. The Department of Social Services is hard at work trying to make sure that everything that can be interconnected is interconnected, Spanberger said. Virginia's priority is to try to be sure everyone eligible for the benefits they need can get those benefits. State officials are developing a one-stop shop for Medicaid and SNAP food stamp benefits and exploring ways to speed verification of individuals' work status. The governor and I don't pretend as if the philanthropic funders are going to be able to fill the gaps that we're left with from the federal government. The state cannot fill it either, Figueroa told the roundtable. But what we can say is we want to make sure that this is a team responsibility because the impacts are going to be felt in every facet, every corner, every single instance where someone tries to get care and is denied for a certain reason, or someone loses services. that is not just a them problem. It's our problem, he said. All right, just want to remind you that the WHRO is pleased to announce the following segment to its lineup of locally produced programs which commemorate the 250th anniversary of the United States of America. Join us for Moments in Early America, featuring article readings from Trend and Tradition, a magazine of Colonial Williamsburg. You'll hear and learn about the people, institutions, and circumstances that led to the beginning of this country, with the emphasis on our local area and surrounding communities throughout Virginia. Please tune in for readings of Moments in Early America and learn what life was like for early American colonists, enslaved people, and others who lived through this period of time at the founding of our country. You can hear this program the first Saturday of every month at 2 p.m. with a rebroadcast on the following Tuesday evening at 6 p.m. Next, let's learn a little bit about the EV market. And we are lost in the paper here. Sorry about that. We're actually going to go to Virginia Turns to Tech Device to Stop Speeders. Excuse me. By Nate Delisline III. Most days on the highway, it seems often that Virginia is for speeders. Faced with a reality that fines, driver's licenses, suspensions, or even the threat of jail time didn't seem to make a dent in Virginia's speeding problem, state lawmakers recently adopted a new strategy. Under new legislation effective July 1st, a judge must order a person convicted of reckless driving over 100 miles an hour, a so-called super speeder, to install an intelligent speed assistance device in their vehicle. Judges have the option to mandate the use of the device for reckless driving convictions on a restricted license instead of fully suspending a person's driver's license. The Virginia Department of Motor Vehicles will also offer use of the device in lieu of license suspension for drivers who have racked up too many demerit points. I think every person can come up with a reason why he or she speeds on any given day, said Holly Dalby, a spokesperson for AAA Tidewater. There's always an excuse. But 342 people were killed in Virginia in speed-related crashes last year, which she said shows why slowing down and driving responsibly is so important. The DMV reported 22,529 speed-related crashes in 2025. From January through June, preliminary data shows 9,480 speed-related crashes and 137 fatalities, a department spokesperson said. Michael Travers is president of Lifesaver, one of the companies that makes intelligent speed assistance devices. He said they use existing GPS technology previously employed in fleet vehicles. The devices track the posted speed limit based on the car's GPS location and physically prevent the vehicle from speeding, behaving in a sense like a cruise control with a hard stop that the driver can't override. AAA officials and Travers, hosted a demonstration of the technology for local media on Monday in Virginia Beach. He lauded Virginia's lawmakers

speeding, behaving in a sense like a cruise control with a hard stop that the driver can't override. AAA officials and Travers, hosted a demonstration of the technology for local media on Monday in Virginia Beach. He lauded Virginia's lawmakers for their receptiveness to the idea. When the technology was explained to them, they didn't say, "No one's done that before, come back later." They said, "We would save lives with that technology," and they pushed it out there, Travers said. "We did demos with the legislators, and they said, yeah, this works. We're going to do this," Delegate Patrick Hope, a Democrat from Arlington, who sponsored the bill. While the device does not automatically apply the brakes or cut off the engine, it can detect tampering or removal attempts. Installation costs up to $100 monthly, leasing is $130, and the monitoring fee is $50 per month, according to the Virginia Alcohol Safety Action Program, the agency overseeing the Intelligent Speed Device Initiative. "The most important thing for my client is that they're still able to go to work," said Kimberly Schreiber, a defense attorney who attended this week's demonstration. "Some people keep driving with a suspended license because they feel they have no other option for transportation." But Schreiber acknowledged that doing so usually just gets people into more legal trouble. 9 people have been referred to the speeding monitoring program as of July 14th, according to the Safety Action Agency. 1 person pre-qualified and 8 were through court orders. Those referrals include a person convicted of reckless driving for going 100 miles an hour in a 65-mile-an-hour zone in Newport News. Another of the referrals involved a person convicted of going 49 miles per hour in a 25-mile-per-hour school zone in Lynchburg. Under Virginia law, reckless driving by speed is defined as going 20 miles per hour or more over the posted speed limit, or over 85 miles per hour, regardless of the applicable speed limit. Schreiber said the speed monitoring device is also an option parents can use for new teen drivers to help reinforce safe behaviors behind the wheel. "We've had parents say that they put it in for their kids," she said. "But then when they drove the same car, they didn't realize how much they were speeding. And they said, you know what, this was good for me to at least experience it and see that it's probably my behavior that needs support too." A 146-mile-per-hour ticket in Hampton. State police data backs the assertion that speeding is an endemic issue on Virginia's highways. In the last 12 months, state police cited a driver for going 146 miles per hour in a 60-mile-per-hour zone in Hampton. Troopers stopped a driver for going 148 miles per hour in a 55-mile zone in Fairfax County in March. And in May in 2025, troopers cited a person for going 151 miles per hour, also in Fairfax County, according to the available data. Overall, state police reported law enforcement agencies across Virginia made 71,115 reckless driving stops for speeding statewide from July 2025 through June. During that time, data also shows law enforcement agencies stopped 18,447 people for reckless driving by speed in the agency's Division 5, which includes all of Hampton Roads' cities and many surrounding counties. That's the highest number of citations out of the state's police seven divisions. Virginia Beach had 3,843 stops reported, followed by Northampton County on the Eastern Shore with 3,231. And I'm just going to repeat that the Hampton Roads Division 5 was 18,447 people for reckless driving. However, Matt Demline, a state police spokesperson, said there's a caveat with the speeding data. Not all divisions use the state's electronic summons system for the entirety of the last 12 months, and not every citation issued is entered into the electronic system. That means it's possible a higher speed may have been missed, Demlin said in an email. Watch your speed. It helps us all. All right. First,

we're going to take a look at another article regarding... First District Democrats. All right, First District Democrats escalate dispute with state party. This is by Marcus Schmidt, and it comes from the Virginia Mercury. Six Democrats seeking their party's nomination in Virginia's first congressional district have escalated their dispute with the Democratic Party of Virginia, arguing newly disclosed federal campaign finance records undercut the party leaders' claims that they have remained neutral in the crowded primary field. In a letter sent Monday to DPVA Chair Lamont Bagby, members of the party's steering committee and other top Virginia Democrats, the candidates point to Federal Election Commission filings showing the state party participating in the Shannon Taylor Victory Fund, a joint fundraising committee created while early voting was underway in the August 4th primary election. The notion that this is a free and fair looks differently based on the documentation, candidate Jason Knapp, who spearheaded the effort, said in a phone interview Monday. The candidates also questioned DPVA Treasurer Abby Easters' paid consulting work for Taylor's campaign and asked party leaders to address what they describe as governance and conflict of interest concerns before voters choose a nominee. The letter builds on complaints first raised last week after the Democratic Congressional Campaign Committee promoted Taylor in a coordinated Instagram post during early voting. Since then, Democratic candidates Tim Sawinski and Erica Kopp have joined the effort. The latest letter is signed by Elizabeth Beggs, Sawinski, Salam Bhatti, Knapp, Kopp, and Mel Tull. Taylor's campaign declined to comment Monday. FEC filing fuels new dispute. At the center of the escalation is a July 14 FEC filing establishing the Shannon Taylor Victory Fund, which lists Taylor's campaign and the DPVA as participating committees. The candidates argue the arrangement is difficult to reconcile with the repeated public assurances of neutrality made by party leaders. The letter also points to records showing DPVA Treasurer Abby Easter, a 33-year veteran of the party's steering committee, received $22,000 from Taylor's campaign for consulting during the primary while serving as a party officer. Calling it, at a minimum, an appearance of conflict, the candidates asked who approved the Victory Fund arrangement and whether party officers should disclose consulting relationships or recuse themselves from campaign matters. Bagby rejected the criticism Monday, saying that the Victory Fund is part of the Democrats' coordinated campaign is intended to benefit whichever Democrat wins the nomination. If either one of them wins, guess what they get to do? They get to spend the money that Shannon Taylor raised into the Victory Fund, Bagby said in an interview. The coordinated campaign is the party's joint general election effort, which pools fundraising to pay for shared mailers, advertising and voter outreach, benefiting nominees from the top of the ticket down to congressional and legislative candidates. Bagby also said Taylor has no control over the money in the coordinated campaign fund. He emphasized that the same fundraising mechanism is available to every Democratic candidate. Last week, Bagby dismissed suggestions that the party was backing Taylor in an interview. "We will continue to be like Don King in a boxing match," Bagby said at the time. The comment came one day after the July 14th FEC filing listed the DPVA as a participating committee in the Shannon Taylor Victory Fund. Questions over Easter's role. Monday's letter also questions Easter's dual role as DPVA treasurer and a paid political consultant working for Taylor's campaign, arguing the arrangement creates at least the appearance of conflict of interest because she simultaneously serves as a state party officer. Bagby rejected the suggestion that Easter's consulting work created a conflict. "We don't tell consultants of different campaigns that they can't participate in the Democratic Party," he said. "There's a number of individuals that are members of the central or steering committee
that are engaged in campaigns. I mean, that's what she does for a living. He also said Easter's position as DPVA's treasurer does not give her authority over party spending decisions. Knapp said campaign finance filings raise questions the party should answer before Democrats cast their ballots. The fact that the DPVA has in the statement claimed neutrality and an officer within a DPVA is a paid consultant for a singular campaign flies in the face of that neutrality, Knapp said. Knapp said he and other four candidates want party leaders to publicly answer the questions raised in the letter and reassure candidates that the nomination process remains impartial. The debate over neutrality. This debate also reached local Democratic Party leaders in the district. David Dustin, chairman of the Northumberland Democratic Committee, said DPVA officials recently reminded local party chairs that they were expected to remain neutral until the primary and that he believed the same standard should apply statewide. The DPVA party plan does not expressly prohibit party officers from working for campaigns during contested primaries or bar the party from participating in a joint fundraising committee before a nominee is chosen. It does prohibit the party from formally endorsing candidates before they are nominated and says its role during contested primaries is to remain neutral and administer a fair election process. It's very disappointing that they speak out of two sides of their mouth, telling us one thing and then behind the scenes doing something else, Dustin added. It may not explicitly violate the bylaws, but it seems that it does violate the spirit of the bylaws. And if we have our treasurer working for her campaign, that does seem out of line. We have a few minutes left to read you some last word comments. First, under thank you, I wanted to shout out and thank Go To Joe Handyman Service for his spectacular customer service. He was very efficient and came out to help me with my air conditioning unit very quickly during this heat wave. He does all handyman services. His number is 757-570-3002. Go To Joe Handyman Services. Under recommendations, we have two comments. 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Stu Young of Ford Motor Company on Moortown Road is the guy. I can't say more good things about him. 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We wish him the best. 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Great store. Under Q&A, what do I do with my Tiny Tears baby doll from 1956? It comes with clothing, many handmade by my mother, and additional accessories. Send inquiries to 757-258-4629 or reply in the last word. To the reader inquiring about Brian from Marvelous Nails, he has relocated to Bamboo Nails on Richmond Road near Aldi. And then under this and that, we have a few commentaries. I am in the hope that Williamsburg area providers will consider their client-patient follow-through. I relate my experience during these recent months. It started with my orthopedic doctor advising surgery for my large bunion. My assistant will call you for a surgery date. Never did. A carpenter said, I'll drop off my estimate by Friday. Never did. A painter also said much the same thing, and I'm still waiting 3 weeks later. A housekeeper said, I'll send you my estimate by next Wednesday and start the following week. It never happened. A neurologist said, I'll have someone call you for an appointment to review your MRI. I'm still waiting 10 days later. A roofing company said, as soon as we get a couple of days of dry weather, I'll send a man out to waterproof your chimney brick. It's been a month now.
Another housekeeper was supposed to stop by after working next door to give us an estimate. That person forgot and never did stop by. An ENTPA said, I'll call you after I get the test results. I only got a message from the assistant after several phone calls at my part. Then the prescription was not forwarded to my pharmacy. A foundation repair company failed to have someone call for a return appointment even after 5 phone calls on my part. A tree and landscaping company that I have used for years has failed to have the field supervisor return my multiple calls about a billing service question. Please, Williamsburg managers and physicians, take a moment to teach your staff on the importance of following up with your client. Let's see. Next, the Navy does charge its personnel for meals while shipboard. On-duty sailors receive a $13.65 charge per day while at sea, but these sailors also receive a basic allowance for subsistence, BAS, payment every month, with the daily charge automatically drawn from their BAS. So, sailors are not actually paying for food out of their own pocket. But it is disparate that in that the Air Force and Army does not charge for deployed personnel meals. This disparity has been a long-standing Navy policy and budgetary problem. We have 2 comments under elections. If it was so easy to steal the 2020 election, why didn't they do it again in 2024 unless they thought Trump was no longer a threat to the Constitution? And finally, if President Trump is so concerned that elections should be fair and honest to prevent fraudulent voting and cheating by the Democrats, then why did he ask the Georgia Secretary of State, Brad Raffensperger, to find 11,780 votes, quote unquote, in the 2020 presidential election? Joe Biden beat Trump by 11,779 votes in Georgia and then went on to win the election. And why did Trump demand Vice President Mike Pence to overturn the election results by rejecting the Democrat delegates' votes when the Electoral College met on January 6th and 7th in 2021 to count the votes? Pence's refusal, rightly, resulted in Trump instigating a riot among an angry mob, which then marched on the Capitol, and we all know what happened after that. Trump believes that elections are fair only if he or his selected candidates win. And that wraps up our news for today. 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My name is Susan Zickel. 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
4: Hello, my name is Elizabeth Ingber with the Talking Information Center. This is the Wednesday, July 22nd, 2026 edition of the New York Times. Trump administration. Judges reject Biden's effort to keep memoir recordings private. The former president is fighting the Justice Department's effort to release tapes and transcripts. By Karun Demirjian. A federal appeals court on Monday rejected former President Joseph R. Biden Jr.'s effort to stop the Justice Department from releasing tapes and transcripts of interviews he had with his ghostwriter for his 2017 memoir. In a 2-1 ruling, a 3-judge panel for the U.S. Court of Appeals for the District of Columbia Circuit said that Mr. Biden had not satisfied the stringent requirements for an injunction to prevent the release of the tapes. The court said the decision would not take effect until August 3rd to allow Mr. Biden time to appeal. Mr. Biden filed a lawsuit in May in an attempt to block the Justice Department from releasing the recordings to the Heritage Foundation, a right-wing think tank. The interviews between himself and Mark Zwanitzer, who ghost wrote the book Promise Me Dad, A Year of Hope, Hardship, and Purpose, came into the Justice Department's possession as part of a special counsel investigation into whether Mr. Biden had improperly retained classified materials from his earlier term as vice president. Mr. Biden's lawyers argued that the recordings were always intended to stay private. They had been saved on a hard drive Mr. Zwanitzer turned over to the special counsel, Robert K. Herr, as part of his investigation. Mr. Herr's inquiry ended in 2024 without charges being filed, though his report suggested that Mr. Biden had willfully retained classified materials despite there not being enough evidence to prove he had. Mr. Biden came across in the special counsel interviews as a well-meaning, elderly man with a poor memory, Mr. Herr wrote in his report. During the Biden administration, the Justice Department resisted the Heritage Foundation's efforts to compel the release of the tapes, arguing they were exempt from disclosure. The Trump administration did not reverse course until February 2026, according to the appeals court ruling. In the ruling, Chief Judge Sri Srinivasan and Judge Gregory G. Katsas stated that Mr. Biden was unlikely to succeed on the merits of his argument, as the Justice Department's redactions had satisfied his privacy concerns. We recognize that he had a personal privacy interest in his conversations with his writing partner in his home, the majority opinion.